Hello again, and welcome to the second hour of Mountain Stage. I'm Kathy Matea, and I'm so glad you joined us. We are here in Charleston, West Virginia, with a great crowd at the Culture Center Theater, and we're glad to have you out there listening on the radio. Still to come, we have a bluegrass group of the highest order. You cannot find a better ensemble of players anywhere in the world. Mr. Tony Trischka's Earl Jam, featuring Michael Daves. Well, we're going to open this second hour with a singer-songwriter from Texas. He started playing guitar as a child, and he performed his first original song when he was 9. That was 10 years ago. He plays guitar and slide, harmonica, mandolin, piano, and ukulele, but he considers himself a songwriter first and foremost. His influences range from Lead Belly and Howlin' Wolf to Townes Van Zandt and Ray Wiley Hubbard to Johnny Cash and the Carter Family. He has a new EP coming out this fall called Battleground on Cloverdale Records. Please welcome Jack Barksdale.

Thank you. I like to start it off light and fun. This next song I'm going to do, I like to start it off light and fun.

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It's a very interesting place. Yeah, here's the scam song. This is a song, I guess, deals with some of the same topics as the last one, but I guess in a more fun way.

a bind. Says I gotta bail him out, it's a whole lot of money, but it all trickles down in time. And then some, and then some. He needs taxpayer dollars that he don't pay, but swears he's still entitled to take.

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And this one I wrote not too long ago, maybe a year ago, and it's called The Wealthy Man's Debt.

Now peace and coexistence can be hard to find, but before you change the world, you got to change your mind. Money and influence, power and greed. What else is there to know? What else is there to need? It will slowly infect all the right and the left until we finally accept that the wealthy man's debt is

Thank you. I'll do a song here that I wrote called Song of the Artist. And I wrote this song about, you know, all the artists who never really find public success in their lifetime and then go on to become legends after they're already gone. And so here's Song of the Artist. Art defines me.

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And, yeah, I appreciate y'all so much for listening, and thank you, Mountain Stage, for having me. This last song I'm gonna do is one I wrote with a good friend of mine. I'm from Fort Worth, Texas, and, this is a local friend of mine named Guthrie Kinnard. Just a fantastic musician and songwriter, and, more people definitely need to know about Guthrie Kinnard, so look him up if you can get the chance. And yeah, Guthrie toured around with a lot of great blues musicians throughout his life and career, playing bass, and just developed a great appreciation for blues music and blues history. And I'm also a huge fan of blues and its history, so that's what we wrote this song about. And, yeah, it's called Before the Devil Knows.

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1: He has shared stages with Winona, Junior Brown, John Fulbright, and Hayes Carl, among many others. Look for a new EP out this fall called Battleground on Cloverdale Records. That was Jack Barksdale. 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
1: 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Well, we're going to close the show this week with a banjo player who has been dubbed the father of modern bluegrass music. He first heard Scruggs-style banjo on a Kingston Trio album when he was 13, and he became obsessed. And that obsession has never left him for over 60 years now. He absorbed all he could listening to Earl, and he's been cited as a critical link between Scruggs and the next generation of players from Bela Fleck onward. He taught Bela as a youngster, and they became fast friends and have been a mutual inspiration for each other for years now. He's just released Earl Jam 2, his second tribute album to his hero. A few years ago, he was sent a hard drive full of rough recordings from regular jam sessions between Earl and John Hartford. He began pouring through the more than 200 songs and transcribing note for note the solos Earl played. He says it was a revelation. He is here to continue celebrating his hero, and he's invited us to the party. So please welcome back Tony Trischka and Earl Jam featuring Michael Daves.

0: Thank you.
1: Thank you so much. It's really a privilege to be here with all the great acts that have been on just before us. So let's have another hand for all of those fine folks that just were performing for you. I first played Mountain Stage 40 years ago, and I'm now 25. Anyway, so it's great to be back here again. Let's make welcome from Atlanta, Georgia, and also Adams, Massachusetts, and Brooklyn, New York, the bluegrass capital of the world, Mr. Michael Daves. And from Boston, Massachusetts, soon to be from Nashville, Tennessee, the bluegrass capital of the world, please welcome Sam Stage. And from Asheville, North Carolina, formerly from Brooklyn, New York, the bluegrass capital of the world, please welcome Eric Alvar. And let's have a hand for Abigail Spangler, who was just joining us on that last tune, and she'll be back for more. We're going to do a waltz that I wrote, and I don't understand how it works, but you're going to hear it anyway. It's called Escher's Waltz.

Thank you very much. We've recently become acquainted with a group called The Beatles. I just heard about them recently, and in these recordings of John Hartford playing with Earl Scruggs, Earl Scruggs Unchained, because in a normal recording situation, we'd maybe take one or two solos on a tune. And in these jam sessions, he would play three or four or five and just get into some incredible material. And one of the tunes they did in the jams, which is on Earl Jam 2, is Here Comes the Bride. I'm going down this alphabetical listing. They did that, and they did, and it sounded great. And this is another one that was a little bit unexpected. And we're going to feature Abigail Spangler on this. On the other hand, since she's standing here right now, yeah, she's joining us on the vocal on this one. This is a little bit of Lady Madonna.

Thanks. We're going to do a couple more numbers for you right now. And this is a tune that I wrote maybe 10 years ago. There was a group called the McGarrigle Sisters who were actually on this show. I was a big fan of theirs. And Kate passed a while back. So I wrote this tune for her, and it's called Say Goodbye.

Thank you. Abby Spangler. Thank you so much. We're going to do one more tune. And thank you all for being here. This is such a wonderful show, and we couldn't do it without you guys. So thanks so much for coming out to these wonderful shows. This is a tune that is based on a genre of music that you hear in old-time blues and old-time music. A tune called, I wrote my own Fox Chase. It's a style called Fox Chase, and I wanted to write my own one. And because I'm a banjo player, I wrote some lyrics to this that were there's so many lyrics, and poor Michael has to sing these, spitting out these lyrics as fast as he possibly can. So this is called Fox Chase, and thanks again for listening to our portion of the show.

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1: Stand stage, Eric Allibar. Thank you so much.
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3: Tony Coles. Yeah, I know. How lucky are we? Tony calls Earl his North Star and his lifetime pathway, and he says he's not the only one that feels that way. And although he's well-rooted in traditional bluegrass, his musical curiosity has influenced much of the progressive bluegrass we know today. Here's a piece of trivia. The first song Tony learned to play on the banjo was Ode to Joy from Beethoven's Ninth Symphony. His latest album is Earl Jam 2, a tribute to Earl Scruggs. That was Tony Trischka and Earl Jam featuring Michael Daves.
4: Yes.
3: Thank you to Tony Trischka's Earl Jam. Our thanks to Jack Barksdale. Thank you to Buffalo Wobbs and the Price Hill Hustle. And thanks to Sarah Borges. Big thank you to our audience, you guys, here in Charleston, West Virginia. And thanks, as always, to you out there listening on the radio. Because without you, there'd be no Mountain Stage. We never forget that. I hope you'll be back next week for a special episode featuring some of our favorites who've passed on, including Todd Snyder, Jill Sobule, Dave Mason, and more. Mountain Stage is produced by Larry Gross and Adam Harris. Senior producer is Jeff Shirley. Associate producers are John Ingram and Mallory Richards. We're engineered by Patrick Stevens, Richie Collins, Jay Lipschutz, and Greg McGowan. 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Lodging is provided by the Marriott Town Center Hotel, centrally located for the business and pleasure traveler in downtown Charleston, West Virginia. Mountain Stage was founded by Andy Ridenour, Francis Fisher, and Larry Gross. Why don't you go out and hear some live music wherever you are, just as soon as you can? You've been listening to Mountain Stage, live performance radio from the Mountain State of West Virginia. All right, Keith Whitley wrote this song.

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1: I do the Flex Bus during the summertime, and that's the Flex Bus goes from Howardsport to Provincetown. 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Yep, you hit traffic. Not much you can do about it, but you meet a lot of nice people.
2: That's Kevin, a bus driver in South Dennis.
1: Couple from Germany. They asked where a certain place was. I said, I know right where it is. So we were driving along. There was nobody on the bus. I was right on time. And I pulled over. There's a place on Route 28, overlooks the ocean. I stopped the bus. I said, you got a camera? I took a couple of great pictures of them with that in the background. We were there for maybe 30 seconds. And I drove them right to the driveway where they were staying. That I remember. They were very nice people.
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you think you're a rebel? I bet deep down there's some part of you just waiting to conform. Don't believe me? Well, hold tight, because this Selected Shorts is all about the power and the price of fitting in. I'm Meg Wolitzer. Don't go anywhere. You're listening to Selected Shorts, where our greatest actors transport us through the magic of fiction, one short story at a time. Picture this. You're at a school dance in the gym. No, you can't run away screaming. You just got here. You have to walk under that little archway of balloons and streamers, going past the sign that says "Fling into Spring" as you take in the scene. Some of your peers dance, some whisper in small groups, while others search for a dark corner in which to misbehave. Staring at you from across the room is that person who's had it out for you since the sixth grade, and you seriously have no idea why. Then you make brief eye contact with the person you've got a crush on, or that someone you just think is really, really cool. And the whole time, you're thinking about your own social status. You're thinking about that word, popularity. So, before any punch is drunk, before any awkward slow dance is had, how does all of this make you feel? Now, some of you did not feel your hands get clammy while imagining that return to high school scenario. Kudos! You're happy being your perfectly idiosyncratic selves with no need for approval, and I envy you. The vast majority of us, even after we grow out of awkward adolescence, are social animals and still want to be liked, at least by a certain subset of our peers. And often that means taking a deep breath, suppressing lingering nerves, and doing our best to fit in. That's what this week's fiction tackles, the idea of fitting in. No, these stories are not all about growing up. They're also about a sense of belonging among friends, families, communities, or even within a larger national identity. In one story, a woman learns the difference between love and a good, clean video edit. In another, a new girl with long, beautiful hair transforms an entire classroom. And in a third, an outcast family is saved by an anonymous benefactor for reasons they may never fully appreciate. Our first story is by Diana Speckler. She's the author of novels including Who by Fire and Skinny. And this story won our annual Stella Kupferberg Memorial Short Story Prize, impressing fellow writer Joshua Ferris, the judge of the contest in 2021. This piece, about a once-in-a-lifetime opportunity for fame and infamy, is read by Kirsten Vangsness. She's a vivacious presence not only in short shows, but on series including Criminal Minds. She also hosts a podcast called Kirsten's Agenda. Now, Kirsten Vangsness makes sense of Reality by Diana Speckler.

0: I have been chosen for reality television. I will compete to marry George, a retired NFL lineman. My sisters shout that I'm crazy, but I would thrive as the wife of a retiree. No suspicious, sexy secretaries, no more financial despair. My sisters insist that shortcuts are a figment and that the world belongs to those who wake each morning and perform honest work. They say that what matters in the end is one's FICO score. Babies on hips, they caution against the trappings of minor celebrity, namely, that it's nothing like major celebrity. They say viewers will pray I do something pathetic. I quit my retail job mid-task, leaving a gown half hung on its mannequin and fly to an undisclosed tropical location. I live in a cabin with mosquito netting and 24 other suitors. Most are women because George prefers women. A few are men because George is open-minded, or perhaps because the show has been panned for undue straightness. The producers separate us from our phones. The host conducts one-on-one interviews late at night. The interviews feel like therapy, or at least how I imagine therapy. When I tell the host I'm poor, he asks, "Do you ever feel rich?" I admit that I don't.
1: Even here? Now?
0: I mean, here? Yes.
1: Complete sentences.
0: He reminds me, gently.
1: Subject, I. Predicate, feel.
0: Tears puddle my vision. Brandon, I say, the truth is, I've never felt like this in my life. He nods, looking as though he's really thinking. A little current runs through me. He says,
1: "I'm sorry, Robin."
0: Time drips like watercolor. We sleep in bunk beds and dream of George. Sometimes producers measure our waists and busts and thighs. Among the suitors, a general spirit of camaraderie, punctuated by occasional violence, persists. We have no contact with the man we might marry, but we glimpse him through our window, standing as though crucified for a tuxedo fitting, or posing with his bicep flexed. The southern suitors hold prayer circle by flashlight, cross-legged and barefoot, asking God to open George's heart to them. When the big night arrives, each of us receives evening attire. My gown is silvery, satiny, floor length. It feels like a lover's caress. We plug in so many hair irons, the electricity blows. For my first impression, I stand before George on the red carpet. I've never seen a red carpet in person. I'm surprised by its rough texture, like fake grass on a miniature golf course. George has a chest like a wall and a wide, symmetrical face. He dips his enormous head to kiss my knuckles. I want to ask him what's it like to be large, to be a person who strangers respect, but too nervous to speak, I embrace him. Who could stand before such a giant without vanishing into his mass? Before I can enter the cocktail party, Brandon says,
1: "Follow me, Robin."
0: He leads me behind a palm tree.
1: "How are you feeling?"
0: he asks. It's not a question to which I'm accustomed. I touch the bark. I wonder if palm trees are beautiful or tacky. I've never been skilled at discerning. Brandon's hair poofs back on his forehead. In his bow tie, he resembles a wrapped-up present. It occurs to me that my sisters were wrong. That everyone was wrong. That I am unexpectedly the master of my destiny. Amazing, I say. He scoops my waist and he kisses me. In a few months, I will understand I am the contestant sent home on night one for cheating on George with the host. I am the contestant sent home on night one for cheating on George with the host. Through the cracks of my fingers, I'll watch the...

0: Though I suspected the future would confirm my secret greatness, I always kept my head on straight. Behind the palm tree, I kiss Brandon back. He tastes of top shelf bourbon. I think I whisper, "Thank you." I think he says,
1: "You bet."
0: I float through the tropics, margarita in hand, stealing glances at Brandon, who desires me, and George, who might marry me. My hair frizzes in the humidity, a hard nut of wanting pressing my throat. I am so alive, I don't foresee it. Bed stripped to its mattress, silver gown hanging empty in a room that was never mine. Thank you.

0: That was Kirsten Vangsness reading Diana Speckler's story, Reality. I'm Meg Wolitzer. Now, usually on a reality show, contestants are seen as villains or sweethearts, or so I've heard from people who watch them, whereas I, of course, only read Proust in my leisure time. But after hearing Speckler's story, I wonder if there are more categories of players, like sacrificial lamb. Next, a story from Uche Okonkwo. Okonkwo is a writer whose stories have been published in journals including Plowshares and One Story. This piece about girlhood, power, and hair extensions is a part of her debut collection, A Kind of Madness. It's read by another regular Shorts presence, Karen Pittman. She's been to Broadway, on the big screen, and a regular on series including The Morning Show and Yellowstone. And now, here's Karen Pittman performing Uche Okonkwo's Long Hair.
1: Long hair. My parents cut my hair the day after I got my admission letter into model secondary school. First, mother used her fabric scissors. She parted my hair into four sections and took them, one at a time. Then father used his clippers to make the cuts smooth and neat. Mother nodded when it was done. She held me by the chin, turned my face this way and that. Hair is a distraction, she said. There will be plenty of time for it when you finish school. My head felt hot, swollen, but light at the same time, naked. My parents were waiting for my thank you, so I said it, even though my throat was tight. After packing my fallen hair into the bin, I went to my room and looked in the mirror and cried. Then I asked myself, what was I crying for? I have hair like my mother's hair. It never grows long, even if you rub all the virgin hair fertilizer in the world in it. It used to make me sad that my hair didn't grow. But now I know that long hair can be a bad thing. If you don't believe me, ask Jennifer. Jennifer got transferred into our school when I was in junior secondary, too. They placed her in my class. Everyone kept saying how fine she was. I didn't think she was that fine. But she was yellow and had very long relaxer straightened hair that reached the middle of her back. I used to stare at her a lot when she wasn't looking. When Jennifer first joined our school, everybody asked her all the time, Jennifer, are you mixed? Jennifer, is your mother from London or America? Jennifer liked it when the other girls asked her these questions. You could tell she was the proud type. She would laugh and say yes to everything. Yes, I am mixed. Yes, I was born in London. Yes, my mother is related to the Queen. But we all knew she was joking. We had seen her parents. They were both fair, but they were not white. All the girls liked Jennifer, but I used to look at her with side eye.

Her type of hair needed an explanation. Nigerian girls don't have this kind of long hair just like that for no reason. We pay for her type of hair at the market, and then we pay more at the salon so they can fix it in for us with thread or glue. Then we wear the hair for 6 weeks so that the money we spent on it doesn't feel wasted. And when it starts to itch, we beat on our heads like drums because everyone knows your fingers can't reach your scalp when you're wearing a weave. It used to pain me the way Jennifer walked about the whole school as if it were her father's land. Everyone knew her, even the teachers. If a teacher sent you to go and call Jennifer and you said, which of the Jennifers, they would say, the long-haired Jennifer or the Oyinbo Jennifer. Every time I heard this, I wanted to pinch their lips the way my mother does when I say something stupid. I wanted to remind them that Jennifer is not the Oyinbo. She's not even as yellow as me. It's like everyone forgot that they used to call me Oyinbo before Jennifer came with her hair. Now they all kept saying, Jennifer, come let us touch your hair. And with a sigh and a frown, she would let them. She would keep the fake frown on her face as they played with her hair. They would say, Jennifer, you are so lucky. We wish we had hair like yours. Then Jennifer would sigh again and complain about how much shampoo and conditioner she had to buy to take care of her long hair. And the relaxer. Did they know she had to buy 2 big size containers every time she needed to relax her hair? Don't envy me, she would say, stroking her hair in a way that said the opposite. Jennifer's problems started when one girl had a dream. Everyone called this girl Vision because she saw the future when she dreamt. One time she dreamt that there was heavy rain and the principal's house collapsed, killing him and his family. She said it would happen in 3 weeks. Many months passed. Yet the principal's house stayed standing and nobody died. One other time she dreamt that a snake bit a student and she died. And truly, about 2 weeks after, some senior girls were cutting the tall elephant grass in the school's field and they found a big snake. Vision said it was only by the mercy of God that the caretaker had been nearby to kill the snake, or else someone would have died that day. After this, everybody forgot about the principal's house and every other bad thing Vision had said that didn't happen. So Vision had this dream. She saw a very beautiful water demon, that type that village people call Mammy Water. Sitting with all her pretty girl servants. All Mammy Water girls are fine. Everybody knows this. The Mammy Water was saying how she had sent an agent to our school to make trouble. Vision had a very sweet mouth and she knew how to tell stories. So when she started talking like this, you believed her. Even if you remembered that the principal was still alive and well in the house, it should have killed him. The same day that Vision told her dream, it spread throughout the whole school. After that, when any little thing happened, everyone blamed Mammy Water's agent. It was the Mammy Water's agent that went about the whole school stealing provisions and bath water and pooing in the wrong places. And sometimes the agent would stand outside the dorm at night, dressed in black, frightening the girls who would later swear on their grandmother's graves that they had seen the thing with their own eyes. Then Vision had another dream and announced that the agent was on a mission of death. Anyone could be a target. We all had to be careful, she said, and sleep with one eye open because the person you call your best friend, your bunkmate, your classmate, that could be the agent. And you could be the one she was sent to kill, so you won't fulfill your destiny. Everybody grew even more afraid.
Students stopped walking alone after dark. People were bedwetting more, and they blamed it on the agent. And it was true in a way. Was it not fear of the agent that made girls lie in their beds and pee with their eyes wide open instead of going out to the convenience after dark? I know, because it happened to me once. But that is another story, by the way. Even though the school was upside down with the agent matter, Jennifer just went about as if nothing bothered her. Like she wasn't one of us. So I whispered to my bunkmate, Dumibi, and told her that Jennifer's habit of talking and laughing in her sleep was strange. That maybe she was talking to her fellow Mammy Water girls. I wasn't doing anything bad. I only said what I was thinking. It's not my fault that Dumibi carried the matter on her head and started asking the other girls what they thought. They were not sure if Mammy Water girls talk to each other in their sleep, they said, but it sounded right when they thought about it. Plus, someone added, all Mammy Water girls were pretty with light skin and long hair like in Nollywood movies, like Jennifer. By evening, the entire dorm was bubbling. Girls were whispering and pointing fingers and looking at each other in code. The agent was Jennifer, and there was proof. One, her long hair. Two, her fair skin and fine face. Three, she spoke to her Mammy Water friends every night. Four, she was such a deep sleeper that it took a whole day to wake her up, meaning her spirit traveled whenever she slept. One of the girls said that even Jennifer's name was a sign. When you added everything else, Jennifer rhymed with Lucifer. And Lucifer was the father of all evil. I didn't feel sorry for Jennifer. She was busy pretending not to notice that the girls were not talking to her anymore, that nobody called her to admire her hair or asked her to walk with them to the shops or begged for cubes of sugar. Even her friends started finding ways to avoid her, to show everybody that no, they really weren't that close. But Jennifer kept acting normal. I whispered to Dumibi that this was what a proper Mammy Water girl would do. Act normal while everyone ran mad. The next day, during evening prayers, the chapel prefect asked us to pray for protection from evil. And someone kept mentioning Jennifer's name in their prayer. I did not see what happened next because I was busy with my own prayers, but I heard later that Jennifer jumped on the girl, and that was how the fight started. We formed a circle around them as Jennifer held the girl's body to the ground and plastered her face with slaps. Jennifer was screaming, "Shut up, shut up!" And the girl was crying, "Jesus, Jesus!" and trying to hit Jennifer's face. But Jennifer was an expert. The way she lifted her neck and face up out of reach while using her knees and one hand to pin the girl down, you would know she had fought many times before. It took three prefects and the matron to separate Jennifer from her victim. The girls whispered evidence number five amongst themselves. Jennifer was too strong for a normal girl. She had to be the agent. It was only after they pulled Jennifer off that I noticed the other girl was Dumibi. Her face was packed with sand and swollen like a watermelon, and I felt bad for wanting to laugh. The matron dragged Jennifer and Dumibi to her house, and they did not return to the dorm until long after lights out. I know, because I waited. I asked Dumibi, "What happened?" But she just turned her back to me and covered herself with her wrapper, as if it was me who asked her to go and fight Jennifer. I turned my back too and went to sleep. The next day, Jennifer and Dumibi were sent to work with the kitchen staff as punishment. When they came into the room at the end of the day, everyone went quiet, like they were expecting something to happen. But Jennifer went to her corner
and Dumebi went to hers. And slowly, the others went back to business. Dumebi kept acting funny the rest of the week. She seemed angry and wouldn't speak to anyone. I think she was expecting us to thank her for fighting Jennifer, even though she lost. In a way, Jennifer had lost also, because everyone was more afraid of her now. But what Dumebi did next surprised even me. Late one night, when we were all asleep, Dumebi crept to Jennifer's bed with a pair of scissors and started cutting off her hair. She had gone about halfway when Jennifer woke up screaming, waking the whole room. Somebody turned on the lights, and we all stared from the safety of our beds with our mouths wide open. Dumebi was standing bent over Jennifer's bed, holding the scissors in her right hand and a fistful of hair in her left. Clumps of dark hair lay scattered across Jennifer's pillow and on the floor. Jennifer had sat up in her lower bunk bed and was feeling the bare half of her head with shaky fingers. She looked like a confused child, and for one second, I remembered the way I had felt when I first saw myself in the mirror with my new short hair. But then Jennifer flew from her bed, screaming like the demon she was, and attacked Dumebi. Everyone started to shout, a mix of anticipation and fear, as Jennifer pushed Dumebi to the floor and sat on her stomach. She grabbed handfuls of Dumebi's hair, but it wasn't long enough for her to get a good grip, so she started slapping and punching. But this time, Dumebi was lucky, or maybe she had learned from the first fight. She managed to reach up and scratch Jennifer across her left eye. Jennifer stopped hitting and touched the scratch. Then she stared at the red stain on her finger like she'd never seen the color of her own blood. Seeing her chance at freedom, Dumebi shoved Jennifer, who fell to the side, right next to the spot where the scissors had landed when it flew from Dumebi's hands moments ago. Dumebi started to crawl away as Jennifer reached for the scissors. But before Dumebi could get far, Jennifer sprang at her and stabbed with a sharp end into the back of Dumebi's thigh. Blood, so dark it looked black, flowed from the wound and down Dumebi's thigh. Dumebi stayed on her hands and knees and cried for her mummy. And Jennifer just cried. She let the scissors fall to the floor and began wiping her hands over and over on her nightdress. They sent Jennifer and Dumebi home on an indefinite suspension after the principal paraded them before the whole school on the morning assembly. He called them bad eggs. Dumebi had a bandage wrapped around her thigh, and a prefect had to help her up to the podium. Jennifer wore what was left of her hair, swept to the side to cover the bare half, but the breeze kept blowing it around. They both had their eyes fixed on a spot above our heads as they stood in front of us. The principal didn't say anything about vision or her dreams. He said there was no guarantee that Jennifer would be allowed back into the school, and there would be a disciplinary panel to decide. I kept a straight face throughout the assembly. Dumebi never came back. Her parents withdrew her from our school. I heard they also hired policemen to threaten the principal, and he had to beg them not to have him arrested. Jennifer returned many weeks later. By then, her hair was cut short, like mine, and Vision had had new dreams. Jennifer looked fine now, pretty and normal, like a proper Nigerian girl. Thank you.

0: That was Long Hair by Uche Okonkwo, read by Karen Pittman. I'm Meg Wolitzer. A tough ending, isn't it? The underlying message is a troubling one. If you don't fit in, someone just might make you fit in. I was there that night at the Dallas Museum of Art when Karen Pittman read this story aloud, and she was mesmerizing. In Pittman's rendition, it's as if there are two layers to this story. The girlhood world it immerses us in, and the present adult world from which we can look back on the situation. Her reading has a rueful intensity. She brings to life the tough parts and laughs a little on one line at the power some kids have over other ones. It all feels familiar and difficult and, like the best fiction, it feels true. When we return, pariahs get pardons. I'm Meg Wolitzer. 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
2: Eugenia Foot started the Cape Cod NAACP. She's a Cape Verdean woman who came here at 8 years old, and they wouldn't let her walk on the beach in Hyannisport near the Kennedy compound because the police said blacks were not allowed on that beach. So she became an activist and an NAACP leader for the rest of her life. And that beach is now named the Eugenia Forts Beach.
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Welcome back. This is Selected Shorts, where our greatest actors transport us through the magic of fiction, one short story at a time. I'm Meg Wolitzer. A lot of listeners write to ask us how they can get their own stories on the air, and well, I have an answer. In our first half of this show, we heard the story Reality by Diana Speckler. That story won Selected Shorts' annual contest, the Stella Kupferberg Memorial Short Story Prize in 2021. So if you want our eyes on your story, putting it up for possible inclusion in our live show and radio show, enter this year's contest. 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This week's program is about fitting in, those who figure out how to do it, and those who let it go entirely. Our final story this hour is by Simon Van Bui. Van Bui is a prolific novelist with titles including The Illusion of Separateness, The Presence of Absence, and Sipsworth. This piece, A Sacrifice, is one that covers a lot of ground. It's about the pariahs of a village outside of Cork, Ireland, and a big secret that involves one woman's life overseas. At a recent event at our home theater of Symphony Space, Van Bui revealed that A Sacrifice is based on a true story. Our reader is Joanna Gleason. She's been a New York theater mainstay for years, appearing on Broadway in shows such as Into the Woods. She's also remained active in the worlds of TV and film in series including Sensitive Skin. Here she brings us A Sacrifice by Simon Van Bui.

0: Until the fire, nobody much cared for the McCrutchins. They just weren't used to living in a town. The children were rowdy and unkempt and walked five abreast along the pavement, laughing at the old and shouting silly things at other people's children. Mr. and Mrs. McCrutchin had been married since they were teenagers. The service took place in a stone church. Maggie was a young bride, even by country standards. Standing barefoot in white, she concentrated on what the priest was saying without truly understanding. The groom's mother gave her a piece of silver jewelry and she wore it around her neck. The groom arrived with his friends. He wore a gold hoop in one ear. The sleeves of a dark suit fell over his knuckles. They rode away on a chestnut horse. To be a McCrutchin child meant knowing every detail of the story. "It's just a matter of time," their mother would sometimes say when she put them to bed, "before the lot of you start falling in love one by one like bottles knocked off a wall." They moved to the village of Douglas because the school was known for being good. Mr. and Mrs. McCrutchin dreamed their children might get on in life, but then their house burned down. Some said it was a cigarette or an unattended toaster. Others believed it was a candle blown into net curtains by the wind. There had not been a fire like this in Douglas for 30 years. The street had to be blocked off with orange cones. The neighbors were told to move their cars and stay far back. The McCrutchins bunched together on the glistening tarmac in their nightclothes. Firemen rushed about with hoses and ladders, trying to save the other houses. Maggie McCrutchin was crying in front of everybody. The money her husband gave her to get insurance a year before she had paid to the dentist. Her daughter had crooked teeth, and the people at school were laughing. The children stayed with different neighbors as no one had room for all seven. The next morning, their blackened, dripping things were carried into the street. The guards put up fences to keep people out. The youngest had left her doll in the panic to escape, so one of the fire inspectors came back after his shift to look for it, but he had a new one in his pocket just in case. Then a month after the fire, very early, a fleet of workmen's trucks drove slowly up the street and then parked outside the charred ruin. The fences came down, and there were workers from Cork and engineers from Dublin tramping about in their boots with charts and cameras and special equipment that was yellow and orange. The McCrutchins were living in a bungalow owned by the church near the quarry, a place empty for years and riddled with damp. But it cost nothing more than a regular appearance at Mass. When the McCrutchin children heard at school about the workmen and the ladders going up, they thought it was a joke. Eventually, a woman from the building department showed up at the bungalow. Signatures were needed so work could proceed. At first, everyone thought the church had called in a favor from Rome, the Pope himself. But one of the workmen on his tea break said it was a neighbor who'd arranged everything through Dublin lawyers as they wished to remain anonymous. All the McCrutchins had to do was pick the tiles, choose the paint, and find carpet with a pattern they liked. Dogs who barely left the hearth in years were now being dragged around the block several times a day. The hunger for gossip was insatiable. A few neighbors pretended they knew who it was, but had been sworn to secrecy. Husbands coming home late from the pub on Friday night woke their wives to confess secret hoards of euros. Eventually, someone on the street did find out. A woman called Penny Carr, known for her chrysanthemums. This is how it happened. About 12 months after the fire, the McCrutchins moved into their rebuilt home. They had a party and invited the neighbors, the guards, the fire crew, the priest, and even some of the workers. Everyone had to take their shoes off, and the youngest McCrutchin children were charged with arranging them in size order by the front door. There was a rumor the identity of the benefactor would be revealed at the party. And so the whole street packed the McCrutchin house with drinking and eating, singing, dogs, children running over the new carpet in their bare feet. The only person not in attendance was Kitty O'Donnell, who lived at number 77. She had gotten fairly ill and most of the time was propped up in bed with the television on and something hot to drink. Kitty was a local woman who'd grown up in the city of Cork, nearby, then moved to Douglas with her husband when they got married. After he died, she was alone. The day after the McCrutchen's housewarming, Penny took some cake to her elderly neighbor. They had a nice talk, mostly things on the news and the weather. The old woman kept patting Penny's hand. "Do you not have many visitors, Mrs. O'Donnell?" "Not so much. It's just me left now." With her husband at work in the day and their one daughter at college in Dublin, Penny decided to go over again a few days later. She called first on the telephone. Kitty said to use the key under the flower pot. The front room was full of still gray light that seeped through delicate curtains of lace, now yellow with age. Mrs. O'Donnell said they had been from the time of her wedding. There were photographs of her husband in pretty frames, looking as Kitty remembered him from their long and happy life together. And it had been a good life, better than most. Kitty knew that and was grateful for it. The visits from her neighbor became regular. One day, Kitty sat up too quickly and knocked her tea. The mug didn't break, but the carpet was wet. Penny got down and soaked as much as she could into a hand towel. "It was me, you know," Mrs. O'Donnell said as her neighbor pushed on the stain. "What paid for the McCrutchen's house?" Penny laughed. "You, Kitty?" "Aye. I never would have guessed it was you. Well, now you know." "You're the secret millionaire on the street?" "That's right." Penny looked up, wondering if the old woman's mind was starting to falter.
1: "Where'd you keep it then? Under the mattress?"
0: "Down in the town, locked up in a bank for safekeeping." When Penny thought the stain was faint enough, she stopped rubbing and put the towel on the tray to go downstairs. "I'm not joking, Penny. Do you promise to keep it under your hat?"
1: "Well, if you're the secret millionaire, Kitty, at least tell me how you came to have such fortune. Lottery, was it?"
0: "You really want to know?"
1: "Aye.
0: Because it's a long story and a sad one, so."
1: "I'm all ears, Kitty."
0: "Maybe on your next visit." Penny laughed with some awkwardness. "If you want, I can make some lunch and you can tell me after we've eaten." Mrs. O'Donnell couldn't resist. "You're afraid I'll die before you come round again." Her neighbor's cheeks burned. "I'll be 92 in the spring, Penny."
1: "I know, that's a grand age, so it is."
0: After opening a can of soup and then pouring it into a silver pot to heat, Penny looked around at all of Kitty's things, searching for some clue to her wealth. But the interior of number 77 was like every other home on the street. A sturdy kitchen table, bills stacked behind a small battery-operated clock, a bread bin full of small, hard crumbs, a cold fireplace in the sitting room, and a cabinet full of ceramic figures painted in old clothes that were supposed to be valuable. After eating the soup and brewing another pot of tea, Mrs. O'Donnell said she was ready. The story began in 1901. A little girl has just been born on a farm outside Douglas. Her name was Celia Riley. She had a nice time growing up, wandering the fields, walking her father to the pub, fetching water in buckets, the smell of green grass in summer, hay in winter. She was 15 years old when she met someone, a boy, just a little older than herself, from a village in the north of Ireland. He was down helping in the fields, earning money in the warm weather. After glancing at each other a few times, Celia and the young man took walks. They weren't supposed to be alone, but could always find a quiet path outside the village. At the end of the summer, the boy went with his brother to fight in France against the Kaiser. They both died in the first week. Why they went, nobody really knew. It might have been the adventure, or an excuse to see Paris and hear a foreign tongue. At first, Celia thought it was sickness in her body from the shock of his violent death. She stayed in bed for several days, being looked after by her mother. Later on, it was clear what was happening. She sat her parents down in the kitchen and told them everything, the walks, the soft words, his promises, the brutal but honorable way he died, and lastly, that inside her body was all that remained of him in the world. Her mother studied the floorboards without moving. Then her father stood in his clean, heavy boots and went to the cupboard. The key was in his waistcoat pocket. Celia thought she was going to be given some money. but he took down his shotgun. Celia's mother rushed over and put her hands on it, but his mind was made up. She was allowed to go upstairs and pack a few of her things. It was hard to see through such wet eyes. He waited for her downstairs with the front door wide open, the gun over his arm, the twin barrels like hard, eyeless sockets. She could hear her mother's voice, a long, low, petitioning whisper, then nothing. Celia's father walked her to the edge of the village. People who were out stopped to look. After he had gone back, she sat by the roadside and looked at things without really seeing them. Then her mother came. She sat with her and they held one another. Then they walked the long road into Cork. There was a convent with spiked gates that accepted girls in her situation. After a week, it was all arranged. Celia would carry the child, then once it was born, she would hand it over. The sisters already knew who the parents would be. Celia could live at the convent and work for the nuns, but over the years, Celia's mother had saved money from the odd scrap of sewing, and it was used for a ticket to America. There she could forget her mistake. 8 months later, Celia gave birth to a girl. She had worked at the convent all that time and learned to live inside the person everyone saw and spoke to. During delivery, she was allowed to look at the baby, but not hold it or touch its face. She was lucky, the sister said. Most girls had to stay in the convent and work for the church the rest of their lives to atone for their sin against him. The voyage seemed to take a very long time. Celia met some nice people on the ship who gave her advice about what to do when she got to America, what to say to the immigration men, and how to behave. Her mother had arranged for work as a maid in a big house in Lower Manhattan. She could receive letters from home, but could not send them. It was hard work, but there was lots to eat in the evenings when the family went out, and Celia could pretend it was her house. After a few months, an earring went missing. Celia looked everywhere. The woman said that stealing was like lying to God. Celia didn't realize she was being accused and agreed that it was a terrible sin to steal. By that time, though, she had made a few friends. One of them lived in a house for girls run by a former school teacher who agreed to give Celia a week or two of lodging until she could find a new situation. But without a reference, it was not easy. Celia imagined her former mistress discovering the earring, perhaps in the bedding, and then begging her to come back. One day, she noticed a sign in the window of a restaurant. It was where the Italian section began, but in the evenings, Celia liked to walk all over. Help was wanted making dough. The restaurant was dark, with burgundy drapes and oil paintings of ruined castles and shipwrecks. It was outside regular eating hours, but in the kitchen, men were sitting on crates, playing cards. When she told them she wanted to help make the dough, they took the cigarettes out of their mouths and laughed. But one of them, a stocky Sicilian called Reggie, got up and asked what experience she had. Celia told them how, as a girl, she made the family bread with her mother. She knew all the tricks. When he spoke, the other men were quiet. He had very dark skin and a barrel chest. After a few months, she had learned a few words of Italian, and Reggie knew a folk song in Irish. As he was several inches shorter than Celia, they drew glances as they walked her back to the boarding house every night. Then he waited by the gate until the door had opened and she was inside. A year later, Reggie had saved and borrowed enough to open his own place. Would Celia work for him? She could be in charge, he said. Wasn't that what she wanted? All this time, Celia had been trying to keep away from her feelings, but she left her job to work with the ambitious Sicilian. He was right. She wanted to be in charge. After another year, on one of their walks home, Reggie asked Celia to marry him. She quickly told him she couldn't. But when they got to her boarding house, he waited at the gate, like always, to make sure she got safely inside. And because of this, she accepted his proposal the next day. 3 years later, they had four restaurants with a factory in the Bronx making pasta to supply the other eating houses in the city. They were best friends as much as husband and wife, and while she knew about his temper, Reggie had never once raised his voice or spoken harshly in her presence. Eventually, of course, she told him. She had to. It was too hard, she said, living out a marriage with a lie underneath. She feared her husband would be upset, and he was upset, but not for the reason she thought. He stood with his hands flat on the walnut desk. You gotta go back to Ireland and get her, and bring her here, Reggie, to be with us. That's right, but don't be surprised if she's taller than me. But what will people think? What will they say when I return with a child? To hell with people. Will you come with me? He said that he would not, that it was something she needed to do alone. A few days later, Celia Fidanzati sailed first class on the Blue Stork. For most of the trip, she stood on deck in her long coat, but sometimes she went down to the shared quarters and made friends with the girls who were alone. It was a week before Kitty O'Donnell's 82nd birthday when a lawyer came from Dublin to see her. He was a partner at the law firm, and from his briefcase, he took a folder with copies of Celia's marriage and death certificates stamped by the New York authorities. He also had photocopies of a newspaper article, something from the obituary section of the New York Times. At the bottom of the article was a photograph of Celia and Reggie when they first were married, when the company was just the two of them. Also in the lawyer's possession was a letter written by Celia that he offered to read aloud because Mrs. O'Donnell's hands were shaking. The things written in the letter were difficult to accept. The lawyer sat there and let her take it in. When she cried, he gave her a tissue. When she really wept, he stepped outside and waited until she was ready to go on. It's a hard thing to find out so late you were adopted, the lawyer told Kitty. I think the worst of it, Kitty said, her voice faltering, was that I never got to thank my parents, the ones who adopted me. I would have liked to have thanked them for making me believe I was theirs. The lawyer was good-natured. You were theirs. Oh, how I love them. And I would like to have told my husband. Not that it would have mattered much, but we told each other everything, you know. Soon it was time for the lawyer to leave. Now don't you rush, Mrs. O'Donnell, and don't give a thought to the money until you've made a peace with yourself. That's just my advice. Take it or leave it. She didn't move for a long time until it was dark, and one by one the things in the kitchen began to disappear. With the papers still spread out before her on the table, a memory came back. It was something deep and hidden which the day's events must have dislodged. When Kitty was 9 or 10 years old, she saw a woman standing at the end of her street. She had on a long coat with a belt, and her hair was pinned neatly under a hat. The street was full of children running and shouting, but the woman was looking at her. She was sure of it, just standing there at the end of the road, staring at her. She remembers that she stopped jumping rope. The rope fell slack. The woman stood out against the gray, wet houses. Kitty remembered that in the pocket of her house dress was a marble. She had found the marble and wondered if it belonged to the woman and that she had come to claim it. Then it started to rain, but the woman in the long coat did not move. She just stood there at the end of the road, staring as the heavy drops soaked into her clothes and the other children disappeared one by one into their homes. There was family in America, the lawyer had told her, but Kitty felt it was too late, just too late for anything to be changed, except, of course, in her heart. That was very changed. She felt open now to the world, to the people's suffering and the places outside the village that she heard about on the news. The terrible things they went through were the things her mother must have felt too. But as she aged, Kitty O'Donnell found herself thinking mostly about her grandfather, the man who had marched his child to the edge of the village with a gun. She thought about him a lot. She even went and found where he was buried, then lay down on the ground and put her arms around the stone where his name was written.

0: That was Joanna Gleason reading A Sacrifice by Simon Van Bowie. I'm Meg Wolitzer. This story has a satisfying, unraveling thread quality. Just when we get invested in the story of the McCutcheons, we learn about Kitty O'Donnell, and then she gets us invested in the long-ago story of Celia and what becomes of her. The story unwinds and unwinds, going deep into the past and then back out, like a multi-generational novel, only a lot more concentrated. There are several lovely, quiet reveals in the story. One is the true sacrifice of the title. Van Bowie lets us believe that Kitty O'Donnell is surrendering something profound in helping to rebuild the McCutcheon home. That is, until we learn about Kitty's complicated family history. And we find Celia Riley erased herself from Kitty's world to give her daughter a chance at a steady life. We spoke with Simon Van Bowie about this delicate story.
1: I was in Ireland for a writing festival, and one of my friends, Billy O'Callaghan, an excellent writer who lives in Cork, his mother invited me over for tea, and we sat at the kitchen table, and, you know, the toaster was going, and it was a turf fire, and the dog was waiting under the table for scraps. Just sort of a wonderful experience that a writer normally doesn't get when they go on tour. And she began to tell me various stories that she'd experienced, and several of the stories have actually made it into my books. And one of them was about this particular family. It took me 7 or 8 years before I felt confident that I could actually tell this story in the way that might be effective for the reader. I wanted to explore the idea that happiness is not just having nice moments with people we love. It's also, I think, being able to forgive people who've wronged us and realizing that they've lived their lives as prisoners. I think it takes a very special kind of person who can break that cycle and just defer always to forgiveness. I created Cecilia as that sort of person. And I suppose the antagonist of the story, the person who makes everything happen, is Cecilia's father. I wanted to end the story in a way where the reader wouldn't anticipate what would happen. So I suppose the ending where she forgives her father is, for me, poignant because all the trials and tribulations she went through didn't make her harder, they made her wiser. T.S. Eliot said the only wisdom is in humility, because humility is endless. And he also said, you know when you're at the end of something because you find yourself at the beginning, but you see it for the first time. The things that often cause us the greatest unhappiness and displeasure and pain are the things that motivate us often to become the people we want to be, to seek out new opportunities. I wonder if the most unpleasant life would actually be a life of comfort. I'm a great fan of Claire Keegan, and the convent aspect of the story was inspired by something that she wrote about, but also by the film Philomena. You know, I went through at least 3 boxes of tissues. There are some memorable moments in the story that I think I wanted the reader to come away with. For instance, in the story, there's a firefighter who goes back after the house burns down to look for one of the children's dolls. And when he can't find it, he just goes to the shop and buys a new one. He didn't have to do that. And, you know, that sort of person, even though he's a minor character, I feel like there's enough there where I could make an entire novel. You know, most of us are destined to be forgotten. And so I think one way we can really live on in the world is to just always defer to goodness. Joanna Gleason's reading was just truly remarkable. I mean, I wanted to sit next to my desk while I'm writing and read everything, my shopping lists and emails and texts. I just wanted to hear them in her voice.
0: That was author Simon Van Bowie. The McCutcheons and Celia were pariahs in the village of Douglas. Jennifer, with her long hair, stuck out in junior secondary too. And the earnest Robin was an outcast on reality TV. And all of these characters landed in different spots. Some surrendered, some compromised, some flouted the rules until the rules bent in their favor. No one ever said that fitting in was easy to do, but how much we relinquish or refuse to when next we crave a kind of communal acceptance is up to each of us. 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I'm Meg Wolitzer. Thanks for joining me for Selected Shorts. 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Our team includes Matthew Love, Drew Richardson, Mary Shimkin, Vivienne Woodward, and Magdalene Robleski. The readings are recorded by Miles B. Smith. Our programs presented at the Getty Center in Los Angeles are recorded by Phil Richards. Our theme music is David Peterson's That's the Deal, performed by the Deerdorf Peterson Group. 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This program is also made possible with public funds from the New York State Council on the Arts, with the support of Governor Kathy Hochul and the New York State Legislature. Selected Shorts is produced and distributed by Symphony Space.

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1: 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I know this, Doc. Oh, he's hanging things. Look. What is this?
0: But why do people like me love being scared? A new series about fear, Sunday on Weekend Edition from NPR News. 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
3: We listen for New Orleans and South Louisiana heroes of the piano, players who influenced our guest, Devel Crawford. He's the piano prince of New Orleans, who'll play live in the studio. And then our tribute to Indigenous Peoples Day, the second Monday of October, all on American Roots from PRX.

0: This is American Roots, listening for New Orleans and South Louisiana heroes of the piano, the 88s. Here, Devel Crawford, the piano prince of New Orleans, is paying respect to Fats Domino, the renowned pianist and singer who passed away in 2017. This is a bit of Devel's take on Fats' huge 1955 hit, Ain't That a Shame.
1: I was very close to Fats Domino, but, you know, by the time I started playing, you know, Fats was sort of retired. But I spent lots of time with him at his home. We would get in the car and ride around. I owe him so much.
0: Devel Crawford, in addition to Fats Domino, we'll hear some of his other favorite pianists and do an American Roots live session with him. In a moment, we'll be on the road with his piano heroes, James Booker, Professor Longhair, and Ray Charles, as well as Devel's grandfather, Sugar Boy Crawford. Roll with us on American Roots.

Professor Longhair on piano, his definitive Caribbean-inflected tune, Tipitina, recorded at Cosimo Matassa Studio, 1953. Before that, James Booker's 1982 classic, One for the Highway. Ray Charles played in New Orleans often and stayed at the Dewdrop Inn on LaSalle Street during an era of segregation. This song name checks where he ate at Dookie Chase's still active restaurant and sings of a life lived early in the morning on American Roots.

Blue Monday, Fats Domino's 1956 hit. One of my favorites. It's a song first recorded by Smiley Lewis in 1953. All about the days of the week from work to play and love, then back again to Blue Monday. We also heard Sugar Boy Crawford in 1954 on Giacomo, a Mardi Gras standard. It was later re-recorded as Ico Ico by the Dixie Cups. Crawford stepped away from the music industry abruptly in 1963 after state troopers severely beat him. By 1969, he decided to sing only in church. He also sang gospel in an episode of the HBO series Tremé, but passed away 1 month before the episode aired. Coming up, words and music from Sugar Boy's grandson, Develle Crawford, who will sing his grandfather's song, Morning Star, among others, when American Roots returns.

This is American Roots, about to go live at the New Orleans Jazz Museum with keyboard wizard Devel Crawford on piano. In addition to being the prince of New Orleans piano, Devel is a fine singer and wily raconteur who grew up in French Louisiana's hub city of Lafayette and also in New Orleans. We'll learn about his large musical career and interests. But first, here's his tribute tune to one of his greatest heroes, the late James Booker. It's a song for James on American Roots Live.

0: Jabelle Crawford. The man comes out swinging. And that was a song for James.
1: James Booker, yeah.
0: Yeah, tell him about James Booker. I mean, you met and knew James Booker.
1: No, I did not. No, I did not.
0: Just knew his legacy.
1: I knew nothing of James Booker. You know how I found out about James Booker? I started playing at Snug Harbor when I was about 14, 15 years old. And George, one of the owners, for my 17th birthday, gave me a stack, that was my birthday present, of James Booker CDs. I'd never heard James Booker, didn't grow up listening to James Booker. Actually, I didn't really grow up listening to New Orleans music. That's a whole nother thing, right?
0: But there still is very much a New Orleans sound in Booker that we hear that you know so well, all those rolls
1: well,
0: and
1: you
0: runs.
1: Know what I thought that, and I still think this way, you know, our upbringing was much the same. Mm-hmm. We started listening and hearing music first in the church. I did Catholic Church and the Baptist Church and other Protestant religions. And we studied, like I say, classical. We heard R&B, you know. Country music was a big deal when I was a kid. You know, you have to remember that it was pop country music, but people like Crystal Gayle and Kenny Rogers and, you know, Dolly Parton, they were on the charts when I in the 70s. I was born in 1975. And so that's what I heard on a day-to-day basis. So I think James Booker, for him, the pop music during his time, it was the same thing. So he just knew how to infuse all of that. He just married it all together.
0: I want to ask you, I've heard stories that one of your first public performances is probably about 5 or 6 blocks from here, playing piano out by Café Du Monde.
1: Exactly.
0: Eight years old?
1: I was 7, yeah.
0: Wow.
1: Yeah.
0: Who got the piano out there for you?
1: Well, so really, this guy may still be out there, right? I thank him all the time.
0: Oh, the guy's offering chess games now?
1: No. That guy's been there forever, right? He might have got a cut on my first gig, the chess guy. What happened, this guy would wheel around this piano, and he had a telescope. So if you've been down to Café Du Monde, you've seen the guy with the telescope, right? Yeah. I thought it was his son. It's him. It's the same guy after all these years. Anyway, you know, he would tell people, hey, you could see Mars if you give me, you know, $3 or something like that, or Jupiter, you know. It's New Orleans, you know. So people would line up. And on Mondays, my grandmother would go down there with her girlfriend. You know, they were beauticians. So I'd leave them and step away and ask the guy, hey, mister, can I play your piano? He'd say no. So every week I'd ask him and he'd say no. Well, one week I walked up and after he told me no, his little telescope business got busy. And I walked over to the right a little bit, to the left a little bit, and just jumped on the piano. I knew I could play. Come on. I mean, you know. And so I started playing and people came from all around and he looked over at me and he gave me the little A-OK sign. It picked up his little telescope
0: That's
1: business
0: right,
1: and now
0: yeah.
1: I was his sidekick, you know?
0: Yeah.
1: He needed a gimmick, so he had his little kid, you know?
0: Come listen to Jabelle Crawford and see Mars.
1: Right, Jupiter. There you go.
0: Yeah. Hey, listen, we got, you know, the clock is ticking. We need to hear a little more from you.
1: I've got to play the piano?
0: Yeah.
1: Really? Okay.
0: Yeah. And then we'll look at the through the telescope. So what do you got in mind that would work for you?
1: I don't know. I'm just going to play something.
0: There you go.

0: Morningstar.
1: Yeah. That was from my youth, I guess.
0: Yeah. Well, so much of your youth was church music. Maybe you could say a little about, you said Catholic Church and Protestant as well.
1: Oh, yeah. Well, that song really was written by my grandfather. And so I would go to, on the weekends, I would go to my grandfather's home and spend time with his mother, really. And they were Baptists, so they'd take me to the Baptist church, Fellowship Missionary Baptist Church. Oh, my God. And the music department there. Jeez. I can still hear the sounds of everything. It was just phenomenal. And I was a little kid, you know. I soaked up everything. I would watch the organ player play the organ and look at her, the feet. You know, the organ set up kind of like here's a little higher than this stage. So I could see everything. I'd stand on the benches, and as she would play the organ with one hand and direct the choir with the other. And I would be in the benches doing the same thing, directing the choir, you know, and making all the moves. I see little kids do that now, and it just warms my heart. So, you know, being like a sponge, I soaked all of that up. And then I went to the Catholic Church here. We were members of St. Peter Claver, who had and still has a great music department, and I played there. I started playing there when I was about 8 or 9 years old. So I accompanied the choir, and yeah, I soaked all of that up, even though it was gospel. Then we'd go to Lafayette. There was a gospel choir there at Immaculate Heart, our home church there for my family. St. Genevieve had a pipe organ. So the whole thing, you know, Immaculate Conception here, across from the Fairmont, had a pipe organ. So I was enthralled by just the music, and I knew that I could play all of these instruments, just give me the opportunity. So as a kid I'd find a pipe organ someplace and just jump on it. Actually, at school, my elementary school, I didn't enjoy recess like the rest of the kids. The priest would open up the church for me, and I would go and play the pipe organ. Yeah.
0: That's such a great life.
1: They didn't tell me no. I'm so great. Never tell. When a kid's like that, people, give them the opportunity. Let them do it. Yeah.
0: You mentioned that your grandmother was out there, and she's still running a beauty shop.
1: Yeah, well, she's not running. She's retired now, but she's out in Lafayette now. Her beauty shop was on Broad Street, and it was, oh my God, for women and hair, and it was almost a sanctuary for them, for black women. And
0: a place to be together, a retreat, talk over life.
1: Beauty shops and barber shops are. But she also did a lot of the entertainers that came to town, and I grew up watching that and looking at that and being a part of that world. And it was also a place for all of my friends who were musicians, young musicians, younger than me and some others like Charmaine, to just stop in, get some inspiration. I kept a keyboard in there, a Yamaha Clavinova in there. Sometimes we'd have drums in there. Sometimes I'd have a Hammond in there, and my friends from school would stop over.
0: Live music in the beauty salon.
1: Live music in the beauty salon. If we wasn't playing rock and roll, we were playing Save Your Soul church music. You know, you get your hair done and you leave out feeling revived, you know.
0: Do you have a beauty salon song or something at least that your grandmother would like to hear from you?
1: Oh, I do have something my grandmother would like to hear from me if I remember it. It's one of her favorite songs. I think it's Don't Ever Be Blue, if I can remember the words. It's like a country song. Like the

0: An abbreviated version, yeah.
1: Yeah, that's beautiful. So let's come back to other sounds in New Orleans. You say you learned New Orleans music sort of later.
2: Yeah.
1: So did the family actually move to New Orleans then?
2: Well, before I was born. Well, my mother's side, which I grew up mostly with, came to New Orleans. My grandmother came from Lafayette as a young woman and started her business here. And my mother was fairly young when I was born, 16 to be exact. And so my grandmother took me and raised me. I had a caretaker. Her name was Pearl Houston. We called her Auntie Pearl. In our world, Auntie Pearl. And she also exposed me. I was with her almost 24/7. She exposed me to a lot. So yeah, and she was from Houston. So a lot of my upbringing we went back to Lafayette. I traveled with Auntie Pearl to Houston. So I'm sort of an implant. Sugar Boy, my grandfather.
1: Sugar Boy Crawford.
2: Sugar Boy Crawford, exactly. Right. He and my grandmother were divorced by the time I was born. And she would send me over to him and his mother. He was from here. So I spent time mostly with his mother, though, at that age. And we went to church.
1: Right. Well, I know people always ask you about your relationship to your grandfather. Mm-hmm. It sounds to me like your grandmother really did the caretaking for you.
2: And, yeah, but I wouldn't be here today if it was not for my grandmother, period. There's nothing else to say.
1: Well, on your grandfather's side, do you mm-hmm. do any of his songs?
2: Yeah, well, I just did Morning Star.
1: That's right. You didn't mention that.
2: Yeah.
1: How about in the R&B side of things?
2: So let's see. I can do some of one more of some of his things. Let me see.

0: Yeah.
1: Now, why did that pop in my head? I don't know. There's so many others.
0: Yeah. Do you know why they called him Sugar Boy?
1: Well,
0: I mean, it could have been a lot of reasons, I suppose.
1: I mean, I've heard everything from, look, I've heard stories from James Brown, from Little Richard told me some stories. Uh-huh. And but, you know, his mom and grandmother called him Sugar Boy, or Sugar, Little Sugar. So I guess that kind of hung. I don't know what to believe. I didn't ask, and I, you know.
0: Yeah, sure, sure. Well, did you grow up with a nickname? So many people in New Orleans and the region have nicknames.
1: I have several, and we're going to move on to the next question.
0: I was intrigued by, well, a lot of things you've done over the years, but you made a record tributing Fats Domino.
1: Oh, yeah.
0: So you did you hear him much yourself? I mean, Fats didn't
1: actually
0: pass away too long ago.
1: I knew him better than most. Mm-hmm. I was very close to Fats Domino, but, you know, by the time I started playing, you know, Fats was sort of retired, semi-retired.
0: Right.
1: He'd come out every now and then. But I spent lots of time with him at his home. We would get in the car and ride around New Orleans, ride around Old Metairie, just, you know.
0: He'd love to cruise.
1: Oh, he'd love to cruise. We'd go eat meatball sandwiches he loved the Italian restaurants and stuff like that. So.
0: And, of course, everybody knew Fats.
1: Everyone knew Fats Domino. Who give a hand for Fats Domino? Huh? And the man could cook. Oh my God, he could cook. Oh, jeez.
0: Hogshead cheese.
1: His hogshead cheese. You know.
0: You cooked me some.
1: And crawfish in the bisque.
0: Oh my God.
1: Yeah,
0: but well, I thought it was pretty courageous and hip of you to do that record.
1: I owe him so much.
0: Is there something from that record you could give us?
1: Yeah, I think so. That's an instrumental record.
0: Right.
1: Yeah, that's something.
0: I know, I think that's interesting. Well, I mean, Fats is a hell of a piano player.
1: He played more piano than you think.
0: Yeah.
1: He showed me some boogie-woogie stuff that I still can't play. It's kind of, if you can see it, you can't really see it over the radio, but I mean, you guys are here, you're lucky. This pinky thing and this thumb thing, and he'd leave these out.
0: They're far apart.
1: And that's all he's doing.
0: Yeah.
1: I can't even... I still can't play it to this day with all the piano that I can play. That's crazy. Anyway, let me try to, let me see.

DeBell Crawford playing and singing Fats Domino's Ain't That a Shame live at the New Orleans Jazz Museum. His tribute to Fats recording is titled Dear Fats, I Love You. And it's all instrumental piano, so it's nice to hear him adding his vocals to that one. When we return, DeBell will take us to church and beyond on the organ in a minute on American Roots.

This is American Roots. I'm Nick Spitzer. We're about to go live at the New Orleans Jazz Museum with Devel Crawford. When I asked Devel if he could play the organ for this show, his response was, I have to wear my church shoes to do that. His Air Jordans were too wide for the pedal board. In addition to putting on his sparkly church shoes, he also was wearing a paisley brocade jacket, a cowboy hat, and decorated trousers. Here's Devel on the organ to show a bit of his sacred side.

0: So that's a little bit of that. I don't know. I'm kind of rusty on that. I still know the Lord, but I mean, I'm wondering.
1: So it's you and the B3. So if you do something sacred, you also can do all kinds of secular stuff on that organ. I mean, we worked on some things, I think, for the Katrina record. I'm thinking you played organ on that.
0: I did some things. Oh, God, yeah. Some secular stuff with Wild Magnolias. I've done B3 work with Dr. John, Ruth Brown, Chuck Carbo as a kid.
1: You did, on one of your records, Born with the Funk, you did Drown in My Own Tears.
0: I sure did. Yeah. That's a thing, isn't it?
1: Yeah, that's one. That's a possibility.
0: Drowning in my own for me to do?
1: Sure, why not?
0: You think so?
1: I don't know.
0: Oh, my God.
1: I don't want to put you on the spot.
0: Well, you've put me on. I mean, how, what?
1: Well, you put me on the spot.
0: The spot is there. I mean, it's there already. You've placed me on it, so I might as well just stand on it.
1: Okay.
0: You know?
1: Oh, well.
0: I mean, I don't want to put me on the spot. I mean, gosh.
1: Okay, I do want to put you on the spot.
0: How much more?
1: Let's have full honesty.
0: Let's see how we're going to do this. It brings a tear.

0: is.
1: Yeah. That's beautiful. Yeah. I do love that reality that, that church music can go out into the secular world and the other direction too. You can, the secular
2: sound.
1: I mean,
2: I wouldn't have it any other way.
1: Yeah.
2: I wouldn't have it any other way. And, you know, they did it with classical music and spiritual music. You know what I'm saying? The classical music, you know, you don't study rock and roll or church or gospel or anything first. You have to study the foundation, which is classical music. And then there was secular classical music. And obviously, there was the other side of classical music, the spiritual side of classical music. So, I mean, from the very beginning, that's what music is all about.
1: Well, that made me think, you do in your Piano from the Vaults, Volume 1, you do some blues, the Buddy Bolden blues, Make Me Down a Pallet. Would the blues sound good on the organ?
2: Oh, there was many blues. There's lots of blues on the organ, yeah.

0: Oh, thank you.
1: You got a lot going on up there. I mean, you have got to make so many adjustments to get your sounds and keep going. And
2: yes.
1: I mean, that organ's
0: it's the king of all the instruments, the organ, whether it's a pipe or whether it's a B3.
1: Yeah.
0: Because you have literally everything here. You've got your flutes here, your woodwinds. Your woodwinds there. You've got your trumpets here, you know. You know, and you've got your bass man.
1: Yeah.
0: You've got your drummer. You could have a vibraphone player. You know, you've got everything here.
1: Yeah. And of course, you got the right kind of shoes to make it work.
0: I've got the right kind of shoes today.
1: So, in the time that we've got, would you like to stay on the organ for something else that you know, I have a list, but you know, I keep back calling songs. There's something maybe you want to play.
0: I think I'm going to move back over here to this piano. Yeah.
1: Okay.
0: I mean, obviously that's how I've made my little career. You know what I'm saying?
1: Yeah, sure.
0: So for my first record, right?

0: Thank you.
1: Dabell Crawford. You were involved during Katrina with a song I really loved on the Our New Orleans record. I don't know if you still do it. We Shall Gather by the River.
2: I don't, but I will do it here because it's a, you know, I want to say this. Gather by the River, that song that I wrote, I recorded that song, this is a crazy thing, before Hurricane Katrina. And the Gospel Soul Children sang the original version of that song. And Katrina happened, and right there at Ultrasonic Studios, the masters were lost. And I was away. I left all the my keyboards and everything at Ultrasonic Studios, went to Brazil, and planned on coming back to finish that whole recording, and I didn't. So it was just like Dr. John says, it was only befitting, eh? That I record it again and put it on Our New Orleans, eh? You know? So that's how that ended up on that record, 2005. Yeah, yeah, but it was written before the hurricane. Yeah. These are sad songs sometimes, so that's why I stopped doing them. But come on now, you're right, you know.

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3: This is American Roots, celebrating Indigenous Peoples Day, now officially on the second Monday in October. You're hearing Brian Akipa, a Dakota flute maker and player from Sisseton, Wahpeton, Oyete Reservation in South Dakota. 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

More Brian Akepa, 2016 NEA National Heritage Fellow, coming up this hour, along with an array of Native American voices and music, traditional, creative, contemporary, and historic, including powwow chants from the Black Lodge Singers, the Athabaskan fiddle of Alaska Native Bill Stevens, a secular 49 song from Dennis Banks, the Native rocker Link Ray, and let's not forget, Redbone. Also archival and current conversations with Assiniboine Cree singers from Montana, French-speaking Homas from Terrebonne Parish, Louisiana, and vocal harmonies from the women of Eulalie, all on This American Roots. We'll start with two songs from Samantha Crane, a remarkable Choctaw singer, songwriter, and musician from Shawnee, Oklahoma. This song reimagines the culture and pushes it past colonial influence. Samantha wrote Red Sky, Blue Mountain after protests against the Dakota Access Pipeline at Standing Rock, 2016. The lyrics translate as a red sky, blue mountain, born to change the world. And we did, but what have we done?

0: Samantha Crane. First, the meditation on damage to the sacred earth from oil pipelines, and then a country rock song about navigating a life passage. She doesn't want to be stuck on a big rock in the river of life. That's from her 2015 album, Under Branch and Thorn and Tree. This is American Roots, mindful of Indigenous Peoples Day, this second Monday in October. The Assiniboine Cree singers from Fort Belknap and Rocky Boys reservations in Montana carry forward their traditions and preserve the tribe's musical heritage. For five generations, the family-based group has been singing and drumming at ceremonies, powwows, and other gatherings. I spoke to Winston Stewart, Marvin Gray, and Reese Gray about the group's history and traditions.
1: Our drum name was...
0: And other gatherings. I spoke to Winston Stewart, Marvin Gray, and Reese Gray about the group's history and traditions.
1: Our drum name was originally Gray Boy, which was on my father's

0: just kind of fit his family.
1: When somebody passes the drum, are you speaking literally of using the drum for ceremonies and song? Do you also do general powwow drumming that connects you to all the other people of the Great Basin and really around America? It's become kind of the common musical language for a lot of Native Americans.
0: Yeah, we share a lot of songs with other groups, and other groups share with us, so that music keeps going on and on. It doesn't stop, you know.
1: So I've heard the term 49 songs, which are, you know, maybe more about contemporary life.
2: Yeah.
1: Somebody's got a Ford with a broken headlight. Do you do 49 songs?
3: Yes, we do.
1: Yeah?
3: We do. That's more of a social interaction. I mean, that would be equivalent to going to a concert and drinking a beer and enjoying music. That's where the 49 part comes
1: in. That's social music, that's not sacred music.
3: Yes.

0: I would just like the people listening to understand, you know, that when we're singing and stuff, it's not just blatant noise. Most of the time it has meaning, you know, but like the 49 side, there's a lot of contemporariness to it. So I just want the people listening to just kind of understand how the feeling is when you hear the music, how it feels in your heart or in your mind, you know, for the people to just feel that beat, hear the noise, you know, hear the sound we're making, you know, it all comes from the heart, and it all has a good feeling and to it. When we go in powwow, you know, you could take your heartbreak and your sorrows and you go sit at the drum, or even just go watch, and that feeling that they bring, it just overwhelms it. It just overwhelms you with joy and happiness. And it feels so good being around the drum.
1: The people have lived really for a very long time. In what people now refer to what as the upper Midwest, boundaried with Canada, which are, of course, old ways of talking about the land that aren't necessarily Native American. But what do you think happens is when people live for as many years together on the land as the people have?
0: I think a lot of togetherness and family strengthening, as well as tradition. It's a certain way of life. That powwow way of life is way different, because if we had wanted to, we could live on a powwow trail our whole lives and be completely happy living in a tent, traveling every weekend, singing for the people, you know, because it makes us feel good. It keeps us close to the earth, how our ancestors were. We were selected by the Creator to hold these gifts, to keep in contact.
2: It's for the kids so they could carry it on.
0: For the future generations, mm-hmm. Yes, mm-hmm. Yes.
1: What's your hope for the future of the Assiniboine Cree people?
0: My hope is that our traditions and history can be louder and more heard and stronger. I would like for more people to live the way we live, because it really is a really, really good way of life. It's really hard to explain unless you've been there or seen it or felt it, you know? And a lot of people in the world, they forget these simple things about how the grass feels on your feet or how the ground feels beneath your toes. You know, simple things like that bring a lot of meaning to your heart and your mind. You know, it's getting harder to pass these things on because our younger ones are getting corrupted by the outside world. So the few that we have, we like to really push and push and push. The ones that want

0: learn. Yes, come and learn, because that's how we, as a Native people, go on.
1: Winston, Marvin, Reese, thank you for sharing your time and thoughts with me here on American Roots.
0: They say the greatest gift you can give to another person is time, because that's the only thing in the world you can't get back. So I thank you for your time.
1: Speaking with Winston Stewart, Marvin Gray, and Reese Gray of the Assiniboine Cree Singers at the 2022 Montana Folk Festival in Butte. Coming up, the Native American rock of the late guitarist Link Ray. First, a folk guitar strum from now controversial singer Buffy St. Marie, ostensibly Native American, raised by a Mi'kmaq family in New England. Buffy St. Marie influenced many, including Joni Mitchell. From her 1964 debut LP that received a Grammy, it's the title track of It's My Way on American.

Yeah, what they said. Comanche, 1959, the late twang rock guitarist Link Wray of Shawnee ancestry from Dunn, North Carolina. In addition to Comanche, he also made other songs devoted to tribal names, Shawnee and Apache. He was probably best known for the rock guitar wizardry of his 1958 tune, Rumble. Link Wray was featured in the 2017 documentary film, Rumble, Indians Who Rocked the World. It also includes Buffy St. Marie, Robbie Robertson, and Jimi Hendrix. Coming up, native fiddlers from Manitoba to Alaska, as well as our archival interview with a highly influential group of Native American singers, the women of Eulalie, when American Roots returns.

0: I'm Nick Spitzer with Native American Music and Music Makers. In 2001, I interviewed members of the groundbreaking women singers Eulalie. What follows is a listen back to Eulalie, their voices, songs, and spirits.
1: This is American Roots, where we recently had a visit in our studios from the First Nations women's trio of singers Eulalie. Eulalie has taken American Indian music to new stylistic levels and new audiences. They began our visit with a rattle song from Mexico called Viri Kuta.

0: My name is Sunny Moreno. I'm originally from Northern California. I'm Mayan, Apache, and Yaqui, and I moved to New York in 72, and soon after I met Putafe.
1: My name is Putafe, and I'm Tuscarora. I was born and raised in New York City, and I live in North Carolina.
2: My name is Jennifer Kreisberg. I'm from Hartford, Connecticut, and I'm Tuscarora from North Carolina.
3: What does the name Eulalie mean?
1: Real simple. There's a bird, a wood thrush, with a speckled breast, and when he sings or she sings, it says, wee wee wee wee. So Eulalie is the way they call the name of the bird, because that's the song.
3: Maybe you could tell me a few of the things that you've kind of pulled into the sound that you've got.
2: Traditionally, there were harmonies for our people, and not just our people, a lot of people. The Northwest Coast people, I guess we've realized pretty much people along the water have harmonies for some reason.
1: I think a lot of times it's not so much that we're purposely pulling things in, but things that come out of us naturally, and because we're always fighting these ethnomusicologists who are constantly telling us
2: this came from Europe and this came from Africa.
3: Right.
2: By the time they're done, none of it came from here.
0: Well, we had a neat thing happen while we were in Corsica. Huh? We were sharing the bill with other singers, and there was a Bulgarian group of women singers, and we were watching them perform, and they sang this song that was note for note this song we used to sing called Ingpata, this lullaby. So we started singing it, and so you had the Bulgarian group and us singing the same song. And these are two different songs from two different parts of the world. Well, of course, the musicologists all went nuts and sang, oh, this came from
2: Bering Strait.
0: So, yeah, I mean, and we were just in tears because it was just a beautiful moment. You know, this is one of those moments that you share when, you know, when you're far away. I mean, it's just one of those precious moments.
3: Would it be possible for you to share a little of this lullaby with us?
2: Sure. By the way, it's a Sioux lullaby.
3: Mm-hmm.

speaking with and listening to the music of Eulalie in 2001. Since then, Pura Fade created a trio in 2005 and continued to tour with Eulalie. They appeared together as the Eulalie Project and later performed at the People's Climate March in New York City. The original members of Eulalie reunited for a concert during COVID. In a few minutes, we'll go to Alaska for some indigenous fiddle music mingled with the blues. But first, it's the late Lawrence Teddy Boy Houle, a Métis fiddler from Ebb and Flow, Manitoba, in Canada, who started at an early age teaching himself to play Red River Valley on one string. Teddy Boy, of Anishinaabe ancestry, was a medicine man and ceremonialist. Mr. Houle played on our Folkmaster series at Carnegie Hall in 1990. Here he is on Baked Ridge Jig.

Eagle Island Blues, Athapascan Love Song from Bill Stevens, a Gwich'in Athapascan fiddler in eastern Alaska, where the people had cultural contact with Scottish, Irish, and French traders. Bill Stevens grew up on the frontier of Fort Yukon, where old-time fiddling was heard at all-night potlatches and other native celebrations. Eagle Island Blues is on the Smithsonian Folkways recording, Wood That Sings. Coming up, something completely different from the 70s-era preeminent Native American rock band Redbone. But how about this? In football season, the stadium powwow of Hallucination is sometimes heard at high volume. The Hallucination, formerly known as A Tribe Called Red, is a Canadian electronic music group who blend contemporary pop music with elements of First Nations vocal chanting and drumming.

back down to earth. There are also powwow performances that use vocables and some English words. They're called 49 Psalms. Here's Dennis Banks, an Ojibwe member of the Turtle Clan and a leader of the American Indian Movement, with a song of love and longing, One-Eyed Ford on American Roots.

Come and Get Your Love, 1972 remixes from Redbone, who were featured at the first Earth Day concert 1970 in Philadelphia. They are also the first Native American band to make the top five on the Billboard charts. Redbone was formed in Los Angeles 1969 by brothers Patrick and Candido Lale Vasquez Vegas. The Vasquez Vegas brothers were of Yaqui, Shoshone, and Mexican heritage. The word Redbone is an old Louisiana-Texas border term for a mixed-race person, which the band adopted to signify their ancestry. And we are back where the traditional powwow Crow Hop meets SpongeBob in a 49 song for kids, When American Roots Returns.

I'm Nick Spitzer. We're honoring Native American culture through music for Indigenous Peoples Day. Coming up, an archival visit to the French-speaking Houma tribe in coastal Louisiana in the late 1980s. The Black Lodge Singers from White Swan, Washington, are one of the most respected North American powwow drum groups, specializing in traditional Northern Plains music. The 12-member group sings in their Blackfoot language while each member beats rhythm on a sacred buffalo drum. They also perform a special kids' powwow song featuring a character recognized by Gen X, Y, and Z at least. First, here's Black Lodge in full voice with Crow Hop on American Roots.

0: Black Lodge Singers with a kids' powwow song, SpongeBob SquarePants, 2005. Other powwow songs for youth featured on the album were Mighty Mouse, Flintstones, Mickey Mouse, Bunny Hop, and Monster Mash. Our final act is part of an historic documentary, New Cultures for Ancient Peoples. I produced it back in the late 1980s for a Radio Smithsonian series called Spirits of the Present. The memories bring us back to our home in South Louisiana.
1: The 6,000 members of the Houma tribe live mostly in the remote coastal bayou settlements of Jefferson, Lafourche, and Terrebonne parishes in French-speaking South Louisiana. In their original Muscogean language, Houma simply means red. With French contact, the Houmas adopted the colonial language and Catholicism.
2: Le prêtre passe en long du canal, il bénit les bateaux, tous les bateaux en long du canal. 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
3: Ouais, c'est tout le...
2: Mais si c'est trop loin pour lui, je passe un bateau à bateau.
1: These men in the small fishing village of Dulac, just a few miles of marsh from the Gulf of Mexico, are speaking about the blessing of the fleet and preparation of boats for the shrimping season that opens tomorrow. The Houmas have sought federal recognition since the 1920s. Bruce Dutu is a Houma lawyer who heads the American Indian program at Dartmouth College.
4: There's this sort of this hit list of cultural identifiers asking people, what reservation are you from, assuming that all Indians are from reservations. Do you speak your language? Do you participate in ceremonies, et cetera, going down the list. And the more no's they hear to all of those questions, the more suspect they become of your Indian ancestry. And I guess to some extent, you know, they're justified in looking at someone like us and saying, where's the claim to Indianness? But yet they are sometimes unmindful of the fact that, you know, they've lost quite a bit as well. It's a catch-22 for the tribe, because in terms of being in a French-speaking community, we're not all the way integrated there out of choice, because the Houmas don't identify as French people. As a result, they don't gain the kind of acceptance in the French community in Louisiana. On the other hand, that's been one of the stronghold arguments of the BIA to deny recognition to the tribe, because we have all these aspects of non-Indian culture that they're looking at and saying, you're not really Indian. So it's really the historical evolution of the tribe has been such that we're in this never-never land of being in between two cultures, French and Indian.
5: Pour l'adoucir son café, il connaît pas. Il met trop de sucre.
1: Houma households have a genteel, convivial quality in contrast to the rough work of hunting, fishing, trapping, and oil field jobs that sustain them. It is at home that Indian stories are told over a cup of dark roast French coffee.
6: J'aime le bon café.
1: Especially popular are accounts of people who change into animals and fishermen fighting bad weather with magic.
2: I would just come back from Mobile, Alabama, and I seen three water spots about half a mile away from me. So the deckhand came up, he said, Cap, he said, what are we going to do with them water spots right around us like this here? He said, well, I said, in the olden days, we used to take a knife and we'd cut them, you know, do it nine times.
7: Make the cross.
2: Yeah, they claim to make it disappear. If it don't work, I say you better hit the deck.
6: it cut him. It worked.
1: Beyond all the French influence on Houma culture, the Houmas also transformed the French culture that dominates the region. They showed Cajun settlers how to build dugout pirogues, how to weave palmetto for baskets, hats, and roofing, introduced them to folk medicine and even foodways. The filé and gumbo is from sassafras, long an Indian-used spice and thickener. Crafts, such as the hunting blowgun, made today by Ivy Bio, are symbols of Indian cultural continuity.
8: My mama's daddy used to make blowguns, and he used to make them out of elderberry or cypress branch, which he used to split the cypress branch and then twirl some thread around this tubing, with this hollow tubing which he had hollowed out. And then he takes some tar and tar this thread. And then he used to go out by the fence and cut him a piece of wire so long to match the blowgun. And then he used to make a little ball on the end of this rod, this wire, and then he used to sharpen it. He actually killed animals with this.
1: Women's crafts tend to be domestic. Marie B. O'Dean's house in Dulac is surrounded by a garden of vegetables and medicinal plants. On clotheslines hang batches of drying Spanish moss and palmetto.
5: That's the place I'm with my mom. My mom traced coudes,
3: I learned from my mom. She made hats, baskets, brooms, fans, mats, all from palmetto. It's handwork. You don't use a machine. There aren't many others still doing this. But if the Indians don't do it, who will? Some say they'll study it, and I say, come learn. But without trying, they won't learn.
1: In physical appearance, Homas have a range of ancestral influences, from Indian to Blacks and Cajuns. Homa identity, and its sometimes purposeful denial by Indians and non-Indians in times of racial conflict, has been a basis for discrimination. Until the 1970s, there were three school systems in some places for Blacks, Whites, and Indians. The problems remain strong, especially in the small city of Houma.
8: They didn't want us in the barbershops. They used to call us, you know, like, you know, not Black people, no, you know, because it was of the savage race. They didn't want to accept us as Indians. They don't even want to hear the name Houma Indians over here. But the people in this little town are kind of funny, especially the big shots. They all married to Indian people, most of them. They all married to my people. And most of those big shots over here in Houma, they all have Indian women. My people, my friends, my kin folks, you know. But they just want to accept others around them. Some of them are married to my cousins. And they won't even allow their mama and their daddy of their wife to go to their house because they're Indians. But he'll accept his daughter.
7: If you were known as an Indian, you were like put down. And I know that a lot of people kept away from the Indian word because at one time it was a bad word, just like Cajun was bad at one time. Now everybody's Cajun. And us, now, we're really proud to be Indians now.
1: Roy Parfait founded a tribal pride movement based on preservation of crafts. For him, rural bayou life continues to offer special advantages for Houma people.
7: I just love it out here on the bayous. It's kind of like a sense of freedom, you know, you can walk up to the store, you know, or out in the woods, or you take your fishing line and just go up to the bridge here and throw your line and catch a redfish or a trout, you know. I really think that the bayou is unique, you know. But you talk to a lot of people and say, oh, you're from down Dulac, you know, but I think Dulac is unique. To me, it's like a little fishing village out of a book, maybe. We lived off the land, off the land, off the water. I was raised on seafood, ducks, wildlife, you know, and I never got tired of it.
0: Houma tribal member Roy Parfait speaking about his life in Dulac, Louisiana, from archival audio of New Cultures for Ancient Peoples in the late 1980s. We also heard from carver and blowgun maker Ivy Bilio and his late aunt, the palmetto weaver and healer, Marine B. O'Dean, as well as tribal leader Bruce Dutu, who is now professor of Native American and Indigenous Studies at Dartmouth College. Speaking with Bruce recently, he reminded me that the Houma tribe, now with over 17,000 enrolled members, is facing a crisis of land loss due to coastal erosion. They are the largest state-recognized tribe in Louisiana, but federal recognition has eluded them since at least the 1920s. The segment was part of Radio Smithsonian series Spirits of the Present, The Legacy from Native America, co-produced by Peggy Berryhill, known as the First Lady of Native Radio. Technical director was John Tyler. Our program is produced with colleagues at Tulane University's School of Liberal Arts. Our presenting station's WWNO-FM at the University of New Orleans. The program was produced by Olivia Broslowski with Lauren Callahan, Reggie Morris, Steve Martin, and Rachel Orter. American Roots is supported by the New Orleans Tourism and Cultural Foundation and Jim Hart. 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Thanks. Until that time, I'm Nick Spitzer for American Roots from PRX, Public Radio Exchange.

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1: When I came here, the first thing I learned was Portuguese because it was closer to the Spanish. So I learned Portuguese with two elderly people. Then they used to live across from me. Señora Maria, she says, you're going to learn Portuguese. I learned Portuguese, and then she says, one day, out of the blue, no more Portuguese. This is America. You have to learn English.
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0: Ready for bachata? Well, there is more to bachata from the Dominican Republic than you might know. And joining me today to guide us through bachata land is Alex Wolf, the director of Santo Domingo Blues, a documentary about this music. Welcome, Alex.
1: Hey, George. I'm really glad to be here.
0: Great. So, Alex, what do you have for us to listen to today?
1: Well, I brought some selections of bachata music that we recorded specifically for the documentary, as well as some classic tracks from my own personal collection.
0: Now, Alex, tell us a little bit about bachata.
1: Bachata is a sort of Dominican blues. It was originally known as the música de amargue, which means music of bitterness, because they always sang about love and abandonment and how women are going to ruin your life. It was played at backyard parties or in corner bars by a couple of guys, one with a guitar and maybe some maracas.
0: Now, what are we listening to now in the background?
1: Well, this is a scene from Santo Domingo Blues in which Juanito Soriano, who's a young, relatively unknown bachatero, but someone who really personifies these humble backyard party roots of bachata, is jamming with a couple of guys in a vacant lot. The song is called Por qué te botó, which means, why did she boot you? Why did she dump you? Picture some guy sitting in front of a cinder block shack, passing around a battered guitar and sharing a bottle of beer. You know, you can hear the cars passing by on the road. There's a radio playing at the corner store. Chickens are running around. This is Barrio Villa Mella in Santo Domingo, which is the typical shantytown neighborhood in which bachata had its origins.
0: All right, let's listen to Juanito Soriano, ¿Por qué te botó?
2: Pero por qué te votó,
3: fue por la lana que me votó.
2: Pero por qué te votó.
3: Yo no sé qué haga, y es mi por favor. Yo no sé qué haga, y es mi por favor.

0: That was Que Pasará Mañana by Juanito Soriano. Georges Collinet with you on Afropop Worldwide's Santo Domingo Blues, along with our special guest today, filmmaker Alex Wolf, for our special on Dominican bachata music. Alex, that track has some beautiful guitar playing.
1: It's pretty sweet, isn't it, George?
0: Yeah.
1: That was a studio recording of Juanito from his second album. Juanito told me that he made his first guitar out of old tin cans and fishing line. Another bachatero, Raulín Rodríguez, who we're going to hear later in the show, told me that his mother had to sell 5 of her goats to raise enough money for him to buy his first guitar.
0: That's an expensive guitar. 5 goats?
1: I guess it's yeah, that's true. I mean, I don't know how much a goat went for in those days, but I don't think it was that expensive, but guitar music, bachata, became synonymous with poverty in the Dominican Republic. And the high society, the Dominican elite, really looked down on it. And even the people that liked bachata and listened to bachata were embarrassed to be caught listening to it because it carried such a stigma.
0: Just because it was poor people's music?
1: Well, small groups, a guitar, a bongo, a pair of maracas would go from one bar to the next playing for a bottle of rum. They'd play at brothels and cantinas and places of ill repute. And as a result, the music became associated with this class of people and developed a very bad reputation. Became virtually taboo.
0: Well, they had to struggle to get a guitar and they were still looked down on. Sounds like a few hundred African friends of mine, guitarists, of course.
1: That's about right, George. Luis Vargas, who's the central figure in my film, only got his first guitar after his mother won a tiny little sum of money in the local numbers game. And now he's a huge success, and he plays an expensive hollow-body electroacoustic guitar, but the sound is essentially the same. That crisp, staccato, thumb-picking style that continues to be the hallmark of bachata. We filmed a really great show at the Lempira nightclub in Brooklyn, which is my neighborhood. It's a funky little club under the elevated train tracks, just jam-packed with Dominicans, of course.

Caribbean musics. What we're hearing now, Gitana, a Luis Vargas song, really evokes the Spanish flamenco tradition. Later that night, he played El Tomate, the tomato, which is one of his famous, outrageous double entendre songs. The African element is really clear here in the tambora and the conga drumming, but you should also listen for Luis transposing drum rhythms onto his guitar, which is a staple of bachata guitar as well.

0: All right, El Tomate, Luis Vargas, live at the Lampira nightclub in Brooklyn. An Afropop Worldwide exclusive. Alex, what's next?
1: Well, next we're going to listen to another tune from the same show, Veneno, which means poison. And the essence of the song is, you're very beautiful, you have everything, but you're a poison.
0: Ooh, I've known one like that.
1: No comment.

0: Toy Paya from Anthony Santos. And before that, we heard Veneno, a live recording of Luis Vargas from the film Santo Domingo Blues. Man, they have come a long way from the backyard parties.
1: They sure have, George. Voy Paya, the song we just heard by Anthony Santos, really put bachata on the map in New York City. It was a song that appealed directly to the Dominican immigrant community here, and it addressed the whole issue of leaving your country behind. It's a song about going away to look for a woman. That's what Voy Paya means. I'm going there. And he sings, I'm going there. I'm looking for the woman that dominates me. But Voy Paya means I'm going there. And everyone took it to be about the need to go away to the north in search of the almighty dollar. I'm not even sure that Anthony Santos had ever been to New York City when he wrote the song, but it was a huge hit in New York. And it was one of those tunes that you heard coming out of every Dominican livery car driving through the barrios for the whole summer. It's the song that got me hooked on bachata, and it's what made me want to go in search of more and make the documentary. Dominican immigration to New York really elevated bachata to a new level. There was a wave of Dominican immigrants to the U.S. in the 80s and 90s, mostly poor people from the countryside and the shanty towns. And these were the same people that loved bachata. And once they started to make money in the U.S., you could say they sent home for their culture.
0: So Santos and Vargas are superstars, both in the Dominican Republic and in New York City.
1: Yeah, that's right. Now Luis Vargas is called the Supreme King of Bitterness and is known throughout Latin America, but it's been a long, hard road for him. He says it much better than I do, and so I'd really like to play a clip from the documentary.
2: Era una chica de allá de mi lugar, de mi pueblo. Yo estaba enamorado de ella, pero...
1: What Luis Vargas is saying here is, in my town, there was this girl who I was in love with. But her parents didn't want me. They said, what can a guitar player do for our daughter? So now I sing to them. So what if I'm a bachatero? I'm riding around perfumed and my pockets are full. Meaning, it's good to be a bachatero now, but only now. Back in the day, it wasn't so good. Most of the guys were embarrassed to play bachata because it was the music of the underworld. The people with money were against this music.
0: Huh. I see why they call him the Supreme King of Bitterness. What was it like in the old days that he's talking about? Were there any women singing bachata?
1: George, bachata had a real macho stamp to it, and there were very few women singers. But I thought we might hear from one of the rare exceptions. Aridia Ventura was a singer who would let no man put her down. Her nickname was the Executioner because she annihilated men with her lyrics. She's getting on in years and she's completely blind, but she's still a fireball. She sang a few tunes for us and then scolded her guitarist for not playing fast enough. She sings, stay at the bar, don't ever come home. I'm looking for someone macho and you're hardly a man.
0: Whoa, this is Tú No Eres Varón, You're Hardly a Man. Aridia Ventura from the documentary Santo Domingo Blues on Afropop Worldwide.

Armand Cordero singing In a Forgotten Corner. We'll hear more from our Bachata special in a moment as we celebrate Hispanic Heritage Month on Afropop Worldwide. 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

0: There with me again is Alex Wolf, the director of Santo Domingo Blues, a documentary about bachata music. Now, what was Ramon Cordero singing about in the last song, Alex?
1: He sings, "My mother was poverty, my father was pain, I was baptized by rancor in the waters of sadness."
0: Whoa.
1: It's the classic bachata theme of sitting in a bar and weeping into your rum over a woman who has left you.
0: Ugh, that bitterness.
1: Yes. They call him the sparrow with the golden voice because he sings in a highly emotionalized, sorrowful, near falsetto voice like a little bird.
0: The Edith Piaf of bachata.
1: Exactly.
0: Now, what's next?
1: Next we have Eladio Romero Santos, who was the first person to become known for playing merengue on guitar, in other words, in bachata style. And when we were filming the documentary, we came upon him riding his horse through a banana grove. And during the whole interview, he was chopping away at banana trees.
0: Eladio Romero is somebody I haven't heard of before.
1: Yeah, unfortunately, Eladio really hasn't been given the recognition he deserves, but his style of playing guitar heavily influenced many bachateros who came subsequently. Eladio's style is really probably nowhere more evident than in Luis Vargas's music.
0: All right, let's listen to Juana Mecho, Eladio Romero Santos.

0: Luis Vargas doing a high octane number called El Macho, the Macho One.
1: Ay, mama.
0: Georges Collinet with you, along with Alex Wolf, who brought a selection of bachata music from the Dominican Republic, including many live tracks from his upcoming documentary, Santo Domingo Blues.
2: Next, I'd like to play a tune by the Haitian bachatero Félix Koumbé. He sings in Spanish with a very strong Creole accent. As you know, Haiti and the Dominican Republic share the same island, and there's always been a lot of tension between the two nations, and there's a lot of racism against Haitians in the Dominican Republic, but there's a lot of common ancestry there, too. Bachata has always been the music of the underclass and poor people who tended to be darker skinned, and this is undoubtedly one of the things that prevented bachata from reaching a commercial market for so many years.
0: Now tell me, Alex, how does a Haitian make it in the music business in the Dominican Republic?
2: It's pretty tough, George. The Dominican audience hasn't really paid much attention to Koumbé, but his bachata is very popular in Haiti. In the Dominican Republic, he's carved out a small niche for himself in the sugarcane plantations, which are called bateyes, where transplanted Haitians have been working for many generations. I really like Koumbé's bachatas. They're full of Haitianisms and little Creole asides. In this tune we're going to hear now, the women's choruses are very reminiscent of the vocal harmonies in Vodou music. This song is about a dream Koumbé had in which an African woman's voice calls to him from behind the hills, and he can't quite recall exactly what she said, but he just remembers the chorus, which is the Fui Fua, the title of the song.
0: I love it. Fui Fua from the Haitian bachatero, Félix Koumbé.

0: Félix Kumbé with Fui Fua. I love it. More bachata in a moment.
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1: Well, lately there's been a romantic trend, like in salsa music, and you can really hear this in the songs of Raulin Rodriguez. He's got this sweetness and sensitivity that show the new face of the music, but he remains true to the bitter roots, the broken-hearted themes of the classic songs of bitterness. We filmed him in the Hotel Newton in New York City. He was sitting on the edge of his bed, and the Newton is it's a budget uptown hotel where all the bachateros stay when they're playing in town. And the place really has a family vibe. Raulin's wife was chasing their little kid down the hall in her slippers, and Raulin didn't have his guitar when we showed up, and so he went across the hall and borrowed Joey Veras's guitar. Joe is another young bachatero. And, you know, this is bachata at its heart. It's like the blues. It's just a man and his guitar. You get that flavor in this little snippet that we recorded at the hotel. It's Soledad, one of his hit tunes. And after that, I thought we could hear the studio version of the same song.
0: All right. Here is Raulin Rodriguez with a live solo acoustic of Soledad. Soledad.

Shaolin Rodriguez. You can track down musical details from today's show, plus photos of the artists and an interview with Luis Vargas on afropop.org.

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0: I want to thank Alex Wolf for coming by the Afropop studio to play us his recordings of Bachata and to tell us about his film, Santo Domingo Blues.
2: Well, thanks for having me on the show, George. It's been great. It's been a lot of fun. I also wanted to thank Richard Fleming. He was the co-producer of this show.
0: All right. Well, Alex, after hearing all this music, I'm really excited to see the film. Our chief audio engineer and co-producer is Michael Jones. 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Banning Air and Sylvian

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0: I have my stupid question list, and this week we had a woman ask us why we don't grow apples all year round like they do in supermarkets. And even her husband thought that was a stupid one.
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3: Hey, this is Latif. 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This episode is not for children. It's true crimey, gets a little grisly. 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
3: 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This is Radiolab. No Lulu today.
4: I hit record.
3: Instead, I'm going to be joined...
4: All right. Here we go.
3: ...by reporter Peter Smith.
4: So yeah, we go back a couple of years, and maybe even a couple of years on this idea.
3: Yeah. No, like honestly, I've been waiting to do this story, and I couldn't do it myself, and it took you, Peter, a superior reporter... to me.
4: Or just a more serendipitous reporter, maybe. So yeah, maybe I can tell you how I sort of like stumbled into this story.
3: Should do it. There? Tell me.
4: Okay, yeah. So I'm a reporter who covers forensics and science, and I spent a lot of time researching dogs, and I think you know that.
3: You've pitched us so many stories about dogs.
4: Like, yeah, I was reporting on dogs for probably more years than I'd like to admit, but this is not a story about dogs. And,
3: yeah.
4: And anyway, in the course of that reporting, I talked with an investigator, and after our conversation, he forwarded me some documents, and I took a look at them, and I learned about this case, which seemed like unusual and interesting for a lot of reasons. And I thought I would, you know, keep tabs on it. And so I flagged it, and eventually I got this update that the case had settled out of court with a plea called an Alford plea.
3: Okay, that's the thing I've been obsessed about for years.
4: The only thing I knew about it was that you had set some Google alerts for this Alford plea.
3: That's right. I mean, I did it because when I first came across it, like, I couldn't believe it was a thing. I couldn't believe I had never heard of it before. Like you get charged with a crime in the United States. Like, there's only so many ways you could plea. You could say you're guilty. You could say you're not guilty. If you say nothing, that's called a no contest plea. But it turns out there's a fourth option, which is like completely strange and totally paradoxical.
4: Right. No, I mean, this plea is the complete opposite of what you would hope or expect from the justice system. We expect the justice system to be able to separate like truths from lies and to like show us who's guilty and show us who's innocent. And I feel like this plea shows you at the heart of the system, it actually doesn't do any of those things. I probably got ahead of myself there, right?
3: I mean, well, kind of, but
4: eventually, yeah, no, I think eventually we'll get to the plea, but I first want to start with this case that led me to the plea.
3: Great.
4: So about a year ago,
3: okay,
4: I went to Pittsburgh with producer Mount Keelty.
7: Okay, man, everything's on a hill.
4: To meet the guy who's at the center of this case.
7: Hey, I'm Matt.
8: Greg.
7: Nice to meet you, Greg.
9: Nice to meet you.
4: Greg Brown Jr.
8: How you doing? Right. My brother, Fred.
9: Peter, nice to meet you.
10: What's your name?
9: Peter,
8: nice to meet you. Yeah. How you doing? How's the
4: trip? Greg is in his mid-40s. He's a short guy. He's wearing a Steelers shirt.
8: No, I'm a Steelers guy.
9: Uh-oh. Are those all your papers?
10: That's
8: my brother's, man.
10: I'm moving crap out of the way, man.
9: All right.
4: We actually met Greg at his brother's house, and we all kind of just took seats in the living room.
7: All right, so Peter was going to record himself. I'll just move this thing back and forth between us.
8: Let's get right to it.
4: So basically, this all starts the day before Valentine's Day, February 13th, 1995.
8: Right. I was at my cousin's house chilling.
4: Playing some video games.
8: Talking, you know.
4: But it was late at night. It was a school night. Greg was 17.
8: And it's freezing that night. Icy out there.
4: So he leaves his cousins, hurries home.
8: About a 15, 20 minute walk. I got home.
6: And I'm in the process of cooking.
4: His mom, Darlene, she's in the kitchen making a tuna salad.
6: For a family repast.
8: For a funeral.
6: And I realized I was short of ingredients.
4: And she wants to finish the salad for the next morning, but, you know, it's super late at night, like 11:30, and it's not the safest neighborhood, so she decides to bring Greg with her and drive to the supermarket that's still open.
8: We were only in there no longer than 20 minutes.
6: We get back in the car.
4: And they drive home. You with me?
3: Yeah, so far.
4: Okay, so they're driving back into their neighborhood.
8: And you can see, like, flashing lights.
4: Smoke. Fire trucks.
8: But I'm joking, like, is that our house?
4: The drive a little closer.
6: It was our house.
8: Now we're panicking. We want to know if everybody's out the house. My sister, her daughter, baby brother, my stepdad.
4: Greg just jumps out of the car, runs up this hill.
8: To the back of the house.
4: Darlene drove around to the front.
6: But it was blocked off. And I told the firefighters or police, whoever was there, I said, hey, that is my, I said, something's going on at my house. And then left my car up there, and I just struck out running down the street.
4: When she gets to the house, she sees the rest of her family.
6: Everybody was safe.
4: But since it's so cold out that night, they walk over to a neighbor's house and just, like, wait there.
8: And I was like, damn, now they gonna be able to save the house. Everything you got is in there.
6: Everything, you know, everything.
4: And for the next couple of hours, they're just in their neighbor's living room. When eventually, this detective walks into the living room and he tells the family, three firefighters are dead.
3: Oh my God.
6: And it was just, I couldn't, it was just terrible.
4: Around like 3 a.m, someone comes in and tells them, like, you're gonna have to stay at a hotel. You can't go back to the house.
6: So people gave us stuff.
4: With mostly whatever they have on them.
6: Pitched in and bought like underclothes and stuff like that.
4: But right as they're doing that, as they're starting to pick up the pieces, a very different story about what actually happened that night is starting to emerge.
11: This is the accident fire investigation tape.
4: So hours after the fire gets put out,
11: check, one, two, test.
4: The deputy fire chief, he shows up and does a walkthrough of the burnt out house.
11: Check. Sure. Come on, go ahead.
12: Okay, we're in the hallway now.
4: And he starts in the front hallway.
12: You can see where the fire came up through the walls and scorched the sides of the walls up there.
4: He and the cameraman start making their way down the hall.
12: Towards the steps.
4: Then descend this like collapsed flight of stairs, which goes into the family room where you can see like on the walls.
11: I'm showing her hand marks on the wall.
4: The hand marks of the three firefighters who died in this room. They were basically trying to feel their way out.
11: Oh man, them poor guys.
4: And then,
11: all right,
4: they make their way down another flight of stairs.
11: Step out of the water. You all right?
12: Yeah. Okay, you ready?
11: Yeah, go ahead, Nate.
4: Where they enter.
12: Okay, we're now in the basement.
4: The basement.
11: This is crazy.
4: And the basement is like scorched. It's a mess. There's like 16 inches of water on the floor. And the first thing that they notice is that, and this is something that becomes a real focal point of the investigation, is that if you look up at the ceiling,
12: you can see the heavy char on the ceiling beams in this area.
4: It's almost like there's a big hole.
12: Some of these beams have completely burned away.
4: Where these wooden beams used to be.
12: Some are completely burned through.
4: And what it tells them is there must have been a fire that started on the floor and reached these ceiling beams about 8 feet high and essentially burned them all away.
13: Once I had some preliminary feelings, I called.
4: So the person who got called in to figure this out, to figure out how the fire had gone from the floor to the ceiling, was a federal investigator named Bill Petritis.
13: So it's not our first.
4: We could only talk to him over the phone, over speakerphone, but he explained that when he showed up at the scene that morning, his job
13: was to draw a fence around reality.
4: To basically say, like, okay, what in the world as we know it, with the laws of physics and fire dynamics, like, what could have happened here?
13: Saying, inside this fence, this could happen. Outside the fence, it can't happen.
4: And so
12: Yeah, let's see if we can get some good shots of this furnace.
14: All right, we're rolling.
4: Bill takes a look at the furnace, and he pretty quickly rules that out as a potential cause. He also notices that there's no damage that's consistent with a natural gas leak, which likely would have caused an explosion. And so, like, in order to put up his fence, he's got to, like, rely on
13: flame height calculation,
4: mathematics, essentially
13: mass burn rate and heat combustion rate.
4: And basically what Bill is trying to conceive of is, like, what could have been in this basement that burned? Laundry, like chairs,
3: books,
4: anything that could burn. And anything that burns in a certain way, and when it does, it releases a certain amount of heat.
13: So when you draw the fence,
4: when you start to do these mathematical calculations,
13: what those calculations show
4: is that, like, whatever material was in this room prior to the fire,
13: there's no way in the world
4: any of that stuff could get a fire to reach those wood ceiling beams
13: and even dream of igniting them,
4: unless you added something like
13: gasoline. You have to have a product in this room that has the same characteristics as gasoline.
4: According to Bill's calculations, it's not just like a little bit of gasoline. You'd need like a whole gallon of gasoline to get a fire that's that big, that can burn that hot for that long, to burn out that ceiling. And to Bill, it's clear that, like, a gallon of gas spread across the middle of the basement floor in the middle of the night, like, this fire could not have been an accident.
13: This is an arson fire.
4: And if it's an arson fire, that means the deaths of those three firefighters. That isn't just some horrible tragedy. It's also triple homicide.
3: More in a minute after the break.
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0: legal name is Reeve Musica, together as a whole. My middle name is Cielo Azul, which is blue sky in Spanish, because I was probably conceived in the woods and my parents wanted me to have way too many names. And my last name is just Muro. It could have been Muro, Lavasta, Gomez, something else, but it's just Muro. So my full name is Reeve Musica Cielo Azul Muro.
1: Music on Martha's Vineyard.
0: When I was much younger, I only went by Music or Musica because I had a speech impediment. So when I said Reeve, it would come out as Weave. And when I was 5, a kid at church asked me what my name was. And I said, oh, my name's Weave. And he's like, oh, my mother does what your name is. I'm like, my name's Weave, not Weave. He's like, well, man, I don't know what to tell you. And ever since that point, I just went by Music.
1: You're listening to WCAI.

0: Lutheff, Radiolab, we're back with Peter. So we left off where an investigator had determined the fire was actually an arson.
1: Yeah, investigators determined that this thing that looked like an accident was actually a crime.
2: Once they tell me it's a crime, I'm moving.
1: This is when federal agent Jason Wick gets pulled in.
2: I start running down a road to try to figure out who did it. And we had a couple things going. Not a whole lot, but a couple things. One were the holes in the basement window.
1: So investigators had learned from the firefighters that when they first arrived, one of the basement windows had like two softball-sized holes in it.
0: Hmm.
1: So it's possible that, you know, somebody had broken out the window and torched the place.
0: Like thrown in a Molotov cocktail kind of thing?
1: Yeah, yeah. Well, not exactly that. I mean, the other thing is like pretty early on, investigators were searching an alleyway next to the house and they found this sort of rolled up newspaper. And part of it was like singed. So they thought maybe that had been used as like a torch.
2: The torch and the broken window. We possibly have somebody introducing, you know, flame from the outside to the inside into the basement. So we decided to go down that road, of course. Okay. We had learned through some interviews that Greg Brown was possibly involved in gang activity. So could this be an attack from the outside to their home for some reason? That was a theory.
1: But investigators never really found any evidence that Greg belonged to a gang.
3: That path now comes to a dead end.
2: It does.
3: What happens?
2: Listen, we're kind of stuck. I mean, it happens. Investigations kind of cool off. This one did.
3: Again, where are we at probably in this? Like how far removed from the fire?
2: I would say we are probably almost a year, 8 months to a year, Bill.
4: Yeah, I'd say 8 months, easy.
2: Yeah, eight months or so.
1: When suddenly the investigation shifts to
2: Darlene.
1: Because investigators learned that a couple of months before the fire, she had been laid off from her job as a nurse.
2: And we're getting insurance information back now. So what comes back from the insurance company is she was a renter for most of her life. And of course, when you rent, you can't buy insurance on the home because you don't own the home. But you can buy renter's insurance on your contents, what you own inside the house, your furniture, your clothes, jewelry, whatever.
1: And after years of renting your home,
2: for the first time in her life,
1: not long after getting laid off,
2: she took out a renter's insurance policy and then received the confirmation of that policy 3 weeks before this fire.
1: The policy was for $20,000. Mm. On top of that, Darlene has also taken out a life insurance policy on her one-year-old step-granddaughter, who was in the house at the time of the fire, meaning
2: if your one-year-old dies, you collect a big sum of money.
1: Darlene would have received $10,000 for the death of the one-year-old.
0: Whoa, that's weird.
1: So,
0: and that was also recent?
1: Yeah, like not long before the fire.
5: But when you get this information, you start, the gears start turning. You're like, this is a possible motive.
2: Absolutely. Yeah, money motive. Absolutely.
1: You know, as investigators see it, it's like Darlene is unemployed. They also learned that around that time, she's also apparently trying to buy a house.
2: But it was divulged to her what closing costs would look like, how much she would need to put down to buy this home, and did not have it.
1: And all of this is happening like right before she took out these insurance policies.
2: A coincidence? Maybe, maybe not. I mean, there's an old saying in investigation, there are no coincidences.
1: And just as they're sort of like figuring out the possible motive, investigators also got this tip that a neighbor says he has information about this fire.
2: In a nutshell, what he says is he's at home that night.
1: He

0: a noise, looks out his window.
1: Notices smoke in the street, sees Greg Brown, his neighbor. He says his neighbor kid from two doors down is on the street looking at the house.
0: And most importantly,
1: is there were no fire or police haven't seen yet.
0: And if you remember, Greg and Darlene's story is that they're driving back from the grocery store together.
2: And you can see like flashing lights, fire trucks and stuff.
0: But according to this neighbor, Greg is out there before any firefighters have arrived, which means he wasn't at the grocery store with his mom before his fire began.
1: We are breaking their alibi. We are breaking that story.
0: And then another break.
1: And one day I receive a phone call that, hey, listen, Greg Brown has been arrested for possessing a gun and drugs, and he is in a juvenile detention center in eastern Pennsylvania. I said, really?
0: Jason figures that Greg isn't going to talk to him.
1: So you look up cellmates of your target.
0: They end up talking to a bunch of different kids, and they finally find this 15-year-old kid who had bunked with Greg.
1: And he said that Gregory had bragged to him about setting a fire at his home in Pittsburgh for his mother, and that three fireheads were killed. I never heard that term before. You know, firemen were fireheads. Yeah, and for setting the fire, mom was supposed to buy him a Lexus, I believe, a car.
0: And with that,
2: I get a knock at my door. I'm like, well, you know, what's going on?
0: Pittsburgh police arrest Darlene.
2: I'm like, what?
3: One day I get to school and they got all the doors closed.
4: All the doors to the classrooms.
3: Right.
0: And two federal agents arrest Greg.
3: I knew what it was for, though. We already knew it.
0: They're arrested on charges of arson, insurance fraud, conspiracy, and triple homicide.
4: Oh.
0: And, you know, at this point, Greg and Darlene maintain their innocence. They say they're totally innocent. We had nothing to do with this fire. We were at the grocery store at the time of the fire. But, you know, the state sort of pursues them and says, you know, because this is a felony and three firefighters died, they're going to be charged with second degree murder. And actually, this is like not where the plea comes in at all.
4: Huh.
0: Like, this is where they're brought to trial.
4: Oh, so they don't want to take a plea.
0: Actually, the plea wasn't even an option. The prosecutors didn't even put a plea on the table. They didn't even offer them a deal. And so, like, for Greg and Darlene, who maintain their innocence, the only option
4: is to fight it.
0: To take it to trial.
4: Right.
0: And to prove, well, actually not to prove, because at trial, like, the onus is on the state to prove beyond a reasonable doubt that you did the crimes that they're accusing you of. And so the defense's job, your job as a defendant, is to undermine that case, the argument against you, and sort of present the story that says, no, we didn't do that. And so the first thing the defense does is really they go after the arson investigation.
5: I mean, the long and the short of it is, in this investigation, there's no science here.
0: So I talked to this guy, Craig Byler,
5: technical director emeritus at Jensen Hughes.
0: He was later brought on as a defense expert.
5: So Jensen Hughes is a fire protection engineering consulting firm. It does anything to do with fire and then some.
0: And Craig explained that a hallmark of the scientific method, and indeed a cardinal rule of like fire arson investigation, is that when you walk into a scene, you have to collect as much data as possible. You have to keep an open mind. You have to come from a place of not knowing. But Craig said when he looked through the investigative notes, when he looks at Bill Petritis, the arson investigator's report.
5: He didn't do an electrical investigation. He didn't do an investigation of the natural gas system or the appliances.
0: He didn't interview the firefighters.
5: Who saw the fire, fought the fire.
0: He didn't interview the family.
5: About how this room was configured, what was there, how it was used.
0: Craig says what Bill did is when he went into the basement and saw those burned out ceiling beams, he developed this hunch that likely gasoline was involved, and he used some calculations to confirm his hunch.
5: And that's not okay. Any fool, you know, can multiply a couple numbers together and come up with an answer. That's not science. It's not how you get the right answer, and he didn't get the right answer.
0: What do you think the right answer is?
5: I don't know. And neither does he.
0: That was the right answer, is I don't know. Is
5: yes. Based on the data they collected, the only thing you can say is it's undetermined.
0: Okay. So you don't think this was arson?
5: I think I already told you it's undetermined.
0: So that's the argument against the arson investigation. But there's also this question of motivation and of the insurance money. And so, like, if you look, wait, should I pull up the trial?
4: Sure.
0: So yeah, if you look up the trial transcript, you can see that the insurance investigator is called to the stand, and he basically like says that, you know, after the fire, they talked to the family, they talked to Darlene, And they're also like trying to determine the total value of everything that's inside the house, the contents of the house, how much was lost in damages. And so the thing that they come up with this number is like $52,000 worth of, you know, possessions were lost in the fire. And the insurance policy, I don't know if you remember this, but it was $20,000. So,
4: right.
0: And so the defense's argument is like, basically, this doesn't really add up. Like, why would you torch your own home if you end up like losing an enormous amount of money?
4: Sure, I can see that. But then what about there was the life insurance policy on the baby, which felt very suspicious.
0: Yeah, I mean, so the life insurance didn't really come up at trial, but it is sort of like in there a little bit. And like the defense's argument is essentially like, you know, the 1 year old who had this life insurance policy, you know, she's still alive. She didn't die in the fire. And so there was no payment made.
4: But I've never heard of someone insuring a 1 year old before. Has she said why she did that or what? I've never even heard of that.
0: It does sound unusual. So,
2: okay.
0: I did end up calling Darlene.
2: Peter. Ron and I, yeah, as a speaker.
0: So that I could talk to her and her husband, Ron. Because Ron said,
6: basically, everybody in the house had life insurance except my granddaughter.
0: Ron had insurance through his work. And over the years, like, he and Darlene had basically decided to take out policies for everybody else in their family.
2: That's just something that you do. We do. Is you know, you get life insurance for your whole family. Just so that in the event something happened, you can bury your loved one without having to do a GoFundMe.
6: Well, I don't even know if they were GoFundMe.
2: They wasn't even having a GoFundMe now or having to beg people, you know, for something that you as a family should be able to take care of yourself.
0: But there is this other big thing, which is Greg and Darlene's alibi. They claim they were at the grocery store that night, and sort of remarkably, one thing that they submit as evidence is the receipt.
4: Wow.
0: That Darlene has kept from her trip to that grocery store.
4: So lucky.
0: Yeah. But also maybe suspect. Like, why did she save this receipt and not all of her other receipts? But anyway, she has this receipt. It's time stamped and it's for $36.22 for the ingredients that she needed to make this salad, green peppers, celery.
4: Wow.
0: But at the same time, it's not like they paid cash. So it could have been somebody else. None of the security footage, the videotapes from that night of the grocery store, they never turned up. So there's nothing to confirm that Darlene and Greg were actually there.
4: But it's not nothing. It's like something. It's saying somebody was there at that exact time. Yeah.
0: Right. But I think the question is, like, was Greg there?
4: Right.
0: So at the trial, the prosecution is also calling on their two key witnesses. And you have this neighbor guy who placed Greg at the scene of the crime. And then you have this 15-year-old kid from juvie who said he heard Greg bragging about setting this fire.
3: First of all, who's bragging about setting fires in the black community? I'm just being honest.
0: Greg is like, who does that? Nobody does that.
3: You understand what I'm saying? It's not even a cool crime. Like, name a rap lyric to anybody. Oh, that's a cool crime. I set a fire. But I'm saying, I can't say that in court. And who's the jury that don't want to hear that?
0: The defense says, you know, why are you going to trust this kid? Like, he's a juvenile delinquent, you know, like he's a jailhouse snitch. And also,
3: dude, like a fat, awkward kid. We didn't click.
0: They sort of imply that Greg had bullied him. So basically he's here to get revenge.
4: Like it's payback.
0: Right. He's trying to get back at Greg for making fun of him while they were bunkmates. But the problem is that the prosecutor asked the kid when he's testifying, they're like, you know, what brought you here today? Why are you testifying? And, you know, he said he'd talked to his mom about it.
3: He's doing it because his mom told him this is the right thing to do.
0: The trial lasted like 3 weeks. And at the end of it, the jury deliberated for 2 days. And when they came back, the jury foreman, he read out Darlene's verdict first. And it's like, you know, to wit, February 21st, 1997, we, the jurors impaneled in the above case, find the defendant, Darlene Buckner, as to arson, not guilty. Criminal conspiracy, not guilty. Then they read the three murder charges, not guilty. And then on the last charge, insurance fraud, guilty.
3: That was it. I said, they gonna get me.
0: jury foreman continues, Gregory Brown Jr., as to the charges of arson, guilty. Insurance fraud, guilty. As to murder, guilty, guilty, guilty.
3: I was just numb. I wasn't there.
2: I just
3: like blacked out.
2: I melted down.
0: Darlene was eventually sentenced, 3 years probation, 500 hours of community service, and a $5,000 fine. Greg was sentenced to life in prison, no chance of parole.
7: But the system spoke.
8: System spoke, yeah.
3: It made no sense. I knew it. My thing was just, all this is irrelevant for me. You know, now it's just appeal.
7: Appeal.
3: Yeah, I don't even know why I'm here. Me personally, I don't even know why I'm even in the courtroom. What? I'm not going to say nothing.
0: Greg gets sent to a maximum security prison.
3: To the biggest jail in the state.
0: Cell blocks the length of a football field.
3: 400 or 500 people to a block. You got to get nervous. You're just telling yourself you should be scared. You seeing big dudes, they out on the tear, they walking around. Kind of find out it wasn't that bad, because everybody in there is not bad. You know, majority of people got the same goal, to get out.
0: And so what happens next is...
3: I started my appeals immediately.
0: His first appeal is denied, so is the next one, and the next one, and the next one, and the next one.
3: Rubber stamp, they just deny me.
0: Years drag by.
3: My appeal rights are, like, dead.
0: When, in 2005,
5: voila,
0: sort of as like last gasp, Hail Mary, Darlene.
2: We start off with a letter with everyone.
0: Sends a letter off to this guy.
9: Bill Mushi. I was an investigative reporter for 25 years in Pittsburgh.
0: And he started this Innocence Institute in Pittsburgh.
9: So I could teach kids how to do investigative reporting in the criminal justice system.
0: And Darlene gave Bill.
2: The case is so massive.
0: Every single document she had relating to the case.
9: I read volumes and volumes.
2: You know, boxes full of stuff.
9: Records our students went through, poured over stuff, but we couldn't get to the point of proving actual innocence, which that's what the project's motto was. It wasn't reasonable doubt, it was actual innocence. And if we can't prove actual innocence, then we're not going to do anything with it.
0: Right, but you did stick with this case.
9: Well, I mean, Darlene was a convincing person, and frankly, I liked her.
0: But also, Bill had gotten this tip.
8: You want the whole thing?
0: A tip from Greg's lawyer.
8: All right. My name is Al Lindsay. I represented Greg Brown back in 1997.
0: And basically, like, Al told Bill that during Greg's trial, he had always had this hunch.
8: That somehow, as improbable as it sounded, I thought that these witnesses,
0: the two key witnesses who testified against Greg, the neighbor and the kid from juvie,
8: were actually paid. Bribed to provide evidence implicating Greg Brown.
0: And this is because he had heard from one of Greg's friends
8: that he was offered $7,000
0: for any information that tied Greg to the fire.
8: That's right.
0: And the prosecution had always denied this.
9: Once we got the idea that they had paid witnesses,
7: we just started sending letters.
0: Matt Stroud was one of Bill's students.
7: To Ibrahim Abdullah and Keith Wright.
0: Keith Wright was the neighbor. Ibrahim Abdullah was the kid from the juvenile detention center.
7: But we didn't get anything in response to any of those letters. And so Bill and I went
9: driving all over creation.
7: Just knocking on doors, trying to find people. And then
0: one night after spending the whole day knocking on doors,
7: I was tired, started making dinner for my wife, and then I got a call from a number I didn't recognize. I picked it up.
10: Hello?
11: Mr. Abdullah.
7: And he said who it was.
11: Yeah. Okay, good. So what we needed to find out, first of all, is it all right if I record this conversation?
10: You already was recording it.
11: No, I got to let you know if I'm doing that.
10: Okay.
11: What we're trying to find out is who contacted you from the ATF after that fire.
10: It was Jason Wick, Special Agent Jason Wick.
11: Okay, and
10: that's who I basically dealt with the whole time.
11: Okay, and the other thing we're trying to find out is we've heard that there was a reward offered to people who were willing to speak out in this case.
0: Remember back in the trial, this sort of came up. Ibrahim was asked, were you given anything for your testimony? And he's like, no, I just talked to my mom. Like, this is the right thing to do. But now...
11: Were you paid a reward?
10: Yeah.
7: He admitted to it.
11: What was the reward you were paid?
10: It was supposed to be $15,000, but it was $5,000.
11: Now, what happened in that situation?
10: I got it in cash.
11: You got it in cash?
10: Yeah, they just showed up one day out of the blue. I didn't even know they were coming.
11: Who showed up to give you the cash?
10: Jason Wick and somebody else.
9: And we hit the jackpot with that.
3: One day, Bill, this was in August, was like in the summer of 2010. I'm on the phone with him one day. He said, Greg, I got some mail coming. You're going to want it. I'm like, all right, yeah. Man.
0: Greg opened the envelope, and in it was a photocopy of two checks.
3: One check for $5,000 and another check for $10,000. But they had the names blacked out, redacted.
0: So you couldn't see who the checks had been written out to. But Ibrahim said that he'd gotten $5,000, and presumably Keith Wright, the neighbor, got $10,000.
3: So I'm like, oh, this is it. Yeah, man. I'm getting emotional thinking about it. I couldn't believe it, because you just like, yeah, I shed some tears. I didn't even know, like, it was, I was happy though. I didn't break down. They just came. I was happy.
0: Because to Greg, like, after 14 years of being guilty, of being found guilty.
3: That's it. I got him now.
0: In his eyes, this was physical proof of his innocence.
3: It's over. I got their ass. Got their ass.
0: But
11: so, so just to be clear, did you pay witnesses?
0: When we talked to Jason Wick about this.
12: Oh, absolutely.
0: He was like, yeah, of course we paid witnesses.
12: We have receipts of us paying him. We weren't trying to hide anything.
0: But Jason says the payments got made well after the trial, and they were given essentially to the witnesses for a job well done.
12: But, oh, they paid him. So therefore, oh, he must have promised the money throughout or before the trial, right? It's an assumption. It's a false assumption.
11: But you're saying, right? The possibility of payments didn't even come up in these conversations with these witnesses?
12: Never. Not one time. I promised them no money. Listen, so let me pose a question to you guys, right? So that's a hypothetically I did, which I did not. Does that change the outcome of this case? Does it change what Ibrahim Abdullah said? No.
0: And in fact, neither witness, Keith Wright, the neighbor, or Ibrahim Abdullah.
11: Did he say that he started that fire?
0: Ever. Recant their testimony.
10: Man, that was 15 years ago. I'm not going to even say that was... I can't remember most of it, to be honest with you.
0: But in 2014, these payments, this whole issue of paying witnesses, was basically the focus of a mini-trial where the judge ultimately ruled there was a, quote, avalanche of evidence, unquote, that showed these witnesses knew they were going to get paid. And that information should have been given to the defense, but it wasn't, which meant...
3: I looked over, he looked at me.
0: In 2016, a guard tells Greg...
3: Come on, you out of here.
0: You're free to go home.
13: God bless him and the time that he's going to have with his family. Greg?
0: After like 20 years of prison, Greg finally steps out into this like parking lot where he's greeted by, you know, lights, cameras, reporters... And he's standing there with his lawyers, his arm around his mom.
14: For people in the firefighter community who still have strong feelings about this case and may think that you're still the guy.
3: I would like to, you know, thank the firemen for saving my, you know, my family. And I did a job, but I want everybody to know that I'm innocent. I'm happy to be out. I'm innocent. Me and my family, nobody had nothing to do with this. Matter of fact, it wasn't even a crime committed. It wasn't even an arson.
0: And right here, this moment.
3: That's all I'm saying.
13: And at that point, because we
0: have... His attorney cuts him off. Because prosecuting attorneys for the government have already filed a motion to retry the case.
4: What? Why?
0: I think the argument is really that they believe that they got it right. And they got it right the first time. The jury got it right. Greg is guilty. And... The sentence was life in prison, and Greg belongs back in prison.
4: Oh, wow.
0: But I guess like this time around is a little bit different because Greg is about to find himself with this really unusual offer. And this offer will plant Greg like right in the middle of these two opposing versions of the truth and right between like guilt and innocence.
4: All right, we're going to leave you in an in-between space for about a minute and a half, and then, come on back.
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18: My idol on television was, in the old movies, was Johnny Weissmuller, Tarzan. Remember him? He had that long, cool hair in the back. Wow, that, to me, that was cool. I would do anything to be cool. So I grew my hair long in the back, upset my family and everyone else. But that was wild. I didn't care. I had this nice long hair. I looked like Tarzan or something. I loved that.
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0: I'm Latif Nasser. This is Radiolab. We're here with Peter Smith telling us the story of Greg Brown Jr., who after nearly 20 years in prison has been let out, but now is facing another trial.
1: And this isn't double jeopardy. You know, this is a different, slightly different charge.
0: Why is it not double jeopardy?
1: Well, in Pennsylvania state courts, it might have been double jeopardy, but he's charged with a different crime in federal court.
0: These are new charges, so it's not a retrial technically.
1: Right. So
2: the summer of 21.
1: Greg has been out of prison for about 5 years.
2: I'm trying to start my life. I'm around family. I mean, I was on straight and narrow, but long story short, so I met up with the attorneys.
3: We had a meeting here.
2: At Dave's office.
1: Dave Fawcett was going to be Greg's lead attorney on this new trial.
3: I've been working 3+ decades as a trial lawyer.
1: So Greg goes to meet Dave and all the other attorneys at Dave's, you know, fancy law firm on the rooftop on this patio.
4: And the rooftop conversation was, would he consider a plea?
1: This is another one of Greg's attorneys, Liz DeLosa.
5: Does that start with you all?
4: So I can't go in too much to detail because plea negotiations are protected.
1: This is the frustrating part about pleas. They sort of exist in this black box. We don't know exactly what happened. And the prosecutors in this case declined to comment on the plea. But the best we can tell is they were like, you know, we've been gearing up to take this to trial. And just putting this out there, like, would you ever consider a deal where Greg agrees to plead guilty?
3: Yeah.
4: Yeah. That started us, you know, saying to Greg, you have to start to think about whether it's even something that you would consider. And if so, what would that look like?
2: So they all went around the table and said how they felt.
1: All the attorneys are going around the table.
2: And they're nervous as hell.
4: Yeah. Like the criminal justice system is flawed. And we can't guarantee that if we go back to trial, we will win. And so there is a huge risk.
1: I mean, they're basically telling him, like, look, you already lost at the first trial. And if we go back to trial, even if there's this new evidence, there's still this chance that you're going to lose. And if you do, that probably means you're going to go back to prison for the rest of your life.
2: Dude, do you want to go back? Do you want to risk this?
4: Literally putting your life on the line.
1: But Dave,
3: I was saying I'm going to win this case.
1: He didn't want to take a deal.
2: Dave is like, no, hell no.
3: We are going to win this case.
2: Either they drop the damn charges or we're going to trial.
3: I wanted to try the case in the worst way.
2: Right? And I was like that too.
1: That's what Greg wanted to do.
2: That's all I ever wanted to do. Fight back.
1: Hold the prosecutors accountable.
2: Show them they wasn't going to break me.
1: And clear his name for good. But
3: then,
1: as the conversations kept going around,
3: I heard two things. One, the federal defender, Lisa Freeland is her name. She said, Dave, when the prosecutor walks into court and you've got a black guy sitting in a chair and the prosecutor says he's guilty, you're 99% of the way there, regardless of what the evidence shows. And Jason, my partner, who I respect highly, his view was, if there's any chance of a conviction, why the hell wouldn't you take a deal?
2: And, but you know, I'm waiting on to see what Dave say. And Dave,
3: I thought, damn.
2: Dave just said, man, it's too much of a risk.
3: Yeah.
2: So I'm like, damn, man.
1: And at this point, all of Greg's lawyers are essentially like, look, we know this isn't great. It's hard, but we think we can get you a deal where you walk, where you don't get any more prison time. And all of this would finally be done.
2: And I'm like, I'm never going to admit that I did this.
1: Greg was like, no, I would rather risk it all than have to say, I set the fire.
2: Say all or nothing. Then either I'm going to be free or I'm going to get convicted again.
1: And here's where the story gets unusual in the extreme. I mean, we don't know the exact back and forth, but eventually one of Greg's attorneys must have said to him something like, look, there's this other way out. Like, you can plead guilty, but still say you're innocent.
2: I'm like, what? What the hell? He's like, yeah, you're taking the deal, but you're maintaining total innocence.
0: Right, exactly.
1: This is it.
0: We have arrived.
1: This is what's known as an Alford plea.
0: This always throws me, actually, to be honest. Even though I've been obsessed with this and thought about this so much, it always is such a weird, it's like a little logic puzzle.
1: Yeah,
0: every time.
1: It really is. I mean, you're getting a conviction because the person is pleading guilty, but at the same time, you get a conviction where the defendant is standing up and saying, I'm not guilty.
6: Wait a minute. How is this allowed? Like, what? Is this a thing?
1: So I ended up calling a bunch of people, legal scholars and experts, and I was just trying to figure out, like, how does this plea make any sense? Starting with...
6: I kind of vary it.
1: Johanna.
6: For a long time, I would just be like, Joanna, but it's not, that's not my name.
1: Johanna Hellgren, who has for years been researching this Alfred plea.
6: Yeah.
1: So can we just start, like, where did the Alfred plea, where did it even come from?
6: Yeah, I mean, the way it came to be, so this guy, Henry Alfred, was accused of first-degree murder.
1: This is, like, the early 1960s. He was, first-degree murder meant he was facing the death penalty.
6: But he took a plea for, I believe, second-degree murder.
1: Which meant, instead, he'd get life in prison.
6: Yeah.
1: But when he gets up to enter his plea in front of the judge, Alfred says, and I'll quote from the transcript right here. Hold on one second. He says, I just pleaded guilty because they said if I didn't, they'd gas me.
6: I'm just pleading because I don't want to get the death penalty, but I didn't do it.
1: And then later he said, I'm not guilty, but I plead guilty.
6: Right.
1: Now, we have no way of knowing whether Alfred did or didn't do it, whether he's actually guilty or not. But what we do know is that people plead guilty even when they're innocent. And we have, the data is really imperfect. We don't know how often, innocent people plead guilty, but we know it happens. But, like, basically before Alfred, nobody had ever come out and, like, blurted it out, like, I plead guilty, but I maintain my innocence. And, like, up until that point, it wasn't even clear if the courts would accept that, if you could legally do that.
6: Right.
1: And so after a series of, like, appeals and arguments and, sort of running up the food chain, the question eventually landed on the docket of the Supreme Court in 1970.
6: And they were essentially like, listen, you can say whatever you want. We don't need you to say that you're guilty because...
1: Yeah, they were basically like, whatever. You can say whatever you want about whether you're guilty or innocent. As long as the two sides agree and the judge, sort of sanctions that officially.
6: Fine.
1: Go for it. But in the 1970s, and actually for a while now, the criminal justice system had been starting to pivot from the system of trials into something else entirely. Basically, what happens between 1970 and today is you get all these things.
7: Good evening. Tonight, there's something special to talk about.
1: You get...
7: Drugs are menacing our society.
1: The war on drugs.
8: I have one goal, one objective.
1: Rockefeller laws.
8: And that is to stop the pushing of drugs.
1: You get mandatory sentencing.
8: Life sentence for pushers.
1: You get...
9: Street-level drug dealing, the prostitution, the graffiti.
1: Broken windows policing.
10: Kids that are called super predators.
1: This theory of super predators.
10: First, we have to bring them to heel and take back our streets from crime, gangs, and drugs.
1: And all of this means more and more people are getting arrested, so much so that the system can't handle it. Like, if all these cases went to trial, the system would collapse. And prosecutors aren't just gonna, like, let everybody go. There needs to be some sort of pressure relief valve. And that is essentially the plea deal. Guilty pleas. But today, we're at the point where...
6: Plea bargaining accounts for about, like, 97% of all cases.
0: Wow.
6: Yeah, it's very interesting to me when you hear people talk about kind of high-profile cases, and it's like, oh, he took a plea, he's, like, copping out. It's like, no, that's what everyone does. That's not an unusual thing. He's not doing that because he's a bad person or a good person or whatever. That's what everyone does.
1: This basically is the justice system now.
0: Right.
6: Despite that, the normal person would think... Legal system trial, right? Like, two lawyers in court, the whole thing. But
1: really, at this point, like, the justice system is essentially, like, facilitating plea deals. It's essentially, like, lubricating pleas. And Johanna says, like, you can see the Alfred plea as just another tool in the toolbox to avoid going to trial.
6: Legal scholars have argued that the Alfred plea increases the number of innocent people taking pleas because where the traditional plea, where you have to admit guilt, might be enough of an obstacle for some innocent people to say, no, I'm not going to plead. The Alfred plea could, get some people over that and be like, okay, fine. At least I can still say that I'm innocent.
1: Or it might be appealing to somebody who's actually guilty because they can
0: Crazy.
1: Also say they're innocent. But either way, according to Johanna,
6: Alfred pleas are actually more common than
0: what?
6: Jury trials, which is pretty crazy. Yeah.
1: So really, Alfred pleas are more common?
6: Yep. Because if you look at the statistics, so they usually say between 94 and 97% overall broadly of criminal cases are solved through plea bargaining. And if you look at the statistics, once again, from a long time ago, Alfred pleas account for about 6 7% of all types of pleas. So yes, they are more common than jury trials.
1: Despite the fact that you think this thing that's totally usual, the trial by jury, I mean, I feel like that's written into the Constitution. And at the same time, this thing that's totally unusual, like nobody's ever heard of Alfred. I mean, that it seems like a contradiction.
6: Right.
0: It does feel like for me, like I almost see it like the plea deal became a shortcut for the trial. And then it almost feels like the Alfred plea became a shortcut for the plea deal. So it's like a shortcut to a shortcut. And now what we've weirdly created is a system where you have someone literally saying out loud, I'm innocent. And then they don't get a trial and they go, it's like go straight to jail. Like, but they just said they're innocent. It's an absurd thing. Like, it's like we've created that path in the system.
11: And we should be horrified by that.
0: So one of the other people we turned to was Ellie Mistal. He's a writer and thinker on legal matters who we often turn to when we don't understand a legal issue.
11: Right. So let's start here. An Alford plea is fundamentally a form of coercion that we allow this country to do to its criminal defendants, right? Because it's basically telling a person, admit to this crime or else we'll kill you. If you take the classic Alford case, if you take the North Carolina v. Alford, where this entire terminology came from, what's at issue here? It's a person who is facing the death penalty, right? It is a person facing the ultimate punishment, a person who still believes that they are innocent. Declaims their innocence, right?
0: But why is it coercive if there is a chance in the trial that you won't be found guilty?
11: Well, his own lawyers tell him, we're going to lose.
1: Ellie says, take Henry Alford, for example. He was a black man, likely facing an all-white jury.
11: And we can talk about systematic racism and we can talk about all these things,
0: right.
11: Fundamentally, he's going to lose. And that if he wants to stay alive, he needs to accept a guilty plea. Like, how are you, the non-lawyer citizen, really in a position to be like, no, lawyer, you're wrong. I'm going to go to trial. And if they kill me, they get me. But at least, what? Who does that, right?
0: Right, right.
11: Your actual lawyer is telling you, and your lawyer is probably not wrong, that they can't prove your case. And as much as we might want to talk about how, like, oh, well, he still gets to claim his innocence, legally, he doesn't. Legally, the Alford plea is a lie because legally, when you don't plea out, right? When you don't accept guilt, when you maintain your innocence through trial, through conviction, through being incarcerated, you still get to appeal. When you take an Alford plea, you lose your legal right to appeal. Legally speaking, it does not preserve the legal points of maintaining your innocence. But in most situations, prosecutors are ridiculously overpowered compared to their adversaries, compared to the defendants and the defense lawyers, which is, again, is why the Alford plea is the smart play, that it is the rational play, that it's not, for the most part, it's not people who have been tricked or duped by attorneys, right? It's not people who have gotten unreliable advice of counsel. A lot of times they've gotten great advice of counsel, and that great advice is to fold, is to give up, because the prosecutorial advantages are such. But that doesn't mean that they actually did. We should be horrified to be in a system where admitting to a crime that you didn't commit is actually the smart play for lots of people a lot of the time.
2: I got to discuss this with my family. I'm like, because this is bigger than just me.
1: And so for someone like Greg, who has always maintained his innocence and essentially spent 20 years trying to prove that he's innocent, he's in this place where he's being told by his legal counsel, like, you should probably take this deal.
2: I called Fred. He works downtown. I'm like, bro, I just met with the lawyers. I need to talk to you.
1: Fred is Greg's little brother.
2: So he said it'll be over. He said it'll be all the way over. You could just move on with your life. I was like, yeah. And then he Googled Alfred plea.
12: And right there with you?
2: Yeah. And then he looked around. He's like, yep, this is what it is. Damn, I'm just... He like, just, I guess we just got to get it over with.
1: Eventually, Greg does decide to go ahead and take the Alfred plea. And so, yeah, they have this hearing before the judge. Obviously, his conviction, guilty, you know, stands on the record. But there are sort of other consequences or concessions that you make in sort of foregoing your constitutional right to a trial. There's no chance that he can appeal this. He's never got a chance to dispute the science. You know, there's all these things.
0: Does Greg get to make a speech or anything like that? No.
1: No, it's just basically yes or no questions. Do you agree? I mean, do you understand your rights? Do you agree to this plea? And then like both sides read into the record like what they believe is their version of the truth. And you know. So but I don't know. I guess for me it's like if you believe that like courts are this place where people come to tell the whole truth and nothing, but in the end, like the Alfred plea allows both sides to exist in this like weird, maybe not weird, but they allow both sides to tell their version of the truth.
12: Coming back. You're pulling up some videos.
13: Yep.
1: And these versions of the truth like continue to exist sort of in parallel. And they never get resolved.
13: The first part about my presentation is the fire.
1: So one of the federal investigators, this guy, Matthew Regenton, he presents this case, Greg's case, at conferences for other fire investigators.
13: And we put the heat flux data into simplified ignition correlations for wood surfaces. Now this is
1: where he basically says, like, look, we got this right. The science is on our side.
13: But I will say this until I can't talk anymore, and Jason will say this, and Bill will say this, there are never two sides to the truth. And we have an absolute belief in what the truth is.
1: That Greg is guilty.
13: He committed a violent felony and three people died.
1: Now, like at the same time that Matt is giving these presentations.
14: You just went to Arizona, right?
2: Yes.
14: That was last weekend?
2: Yes.
1: Greg, for the first time.
2: Since 96.
1: Left Pennsylvania, flew to Arizona to this Innocence Network conference.
2: It was amazing. I mean, I met people from Montana, Michigan, all over the state.
1: Hundreds of
2: exonerees.
1: And Greg said it was fun. You know, he was in his element. He felt like he totally belonged there. But like inwardly, this is something he told me and something his attorneys have told me. Like a lot of these other people have truly proven their innocence, at least in the eyes of the law, you know, like they're exonerated. Whereas Greg took this plea.
2: And that hurt. Because some people did fight it out. And
14: they got exonerated.
2: They got exonerated. Some people got money. Yeah. They're like a friend told me, he said, he called me from jail. And I got mixed feelings. It's over, but it's not. And he said, you know what it is? He said, you got a decision instead of the knockout. You wanted the knockout. I said, that's exactly how I felt.
1: And so if you pull up Greg's record, it will always show, technically, on paper, that he is guilty.
2: So, yeah, it hurt. That's something I'll deal with the rest of my life. The rest of my life.

0: This episode was reported by Peter Andre Smith and Matt Kielty and produced by Matt Kielty. 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Special thanks to John Lentini, Amanda Galluli, Fred Buckner, Debbie Steinmeier, Jason Hazelwood, Meredith Kennedy, and Marissa Bluestein. I'm glad you all now know about the Alford plea, and hopefully you will never have to use it. That's all for us. Thanks so much.
1: Hi, I'm Rhianne, and I'm from Donegal in Ireland, and here are the staff credits. 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Our fact checkers are Diane Kelly, Emily Krieger, Natalie Middleton.
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5: 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I'm Tanya Mosley in Los Angeles. Today, actor, comic, and MC Murray Hill. He's performed and hosted drag king shows and queer cabarets for decades, and his life was the inspiration for his character Fred on the HBO series Somebody Somewhere.
6: Fred Rococo is me dialed down to like a 2.
5: He writes about his early life, career, and developing his onstage persona in a new memoir. And we also hear from actor Michael Douglas. He's one of the most recognizable actors of our time. But early in his career, many still knew him as Kirk Douglas's son. He also has a new memoir in which he tells his story through 12 of his films, tracing the moments his work and private life collided. Also, Maureen Corrigan reviews the new graphic book, The Two Saddest Kitchens. First News.
7: Live from NPR News, I'm Dale Willman. Communities across Florida and Alabama are in cleanup mode in the wake of Hurricane Isaias. At least 4 people were killed and hundreds of thousands of customers left with no electricity. NPR's Debbie Elliott reports.
8: Milton, Florida is a quaint and leafy town northeast of Pensacola. Now it's a big mess with trees uprooted and others snapped in two. Fire Chief John E. Rebel says they're on houses, in yards, and over roads.
9: What we're seeing is a result of wind, and it was shocking how strong the winds were in this area.
8: Shocking because Milton is nearly 50 miles northwest of where the hurricane made landfall. Now the hum of generators is in the air, and chainsaw crews are clearing trees from the roads. Resident Karen Milstead says they'll get through.
10: Clean up and go on.
8: That could take a while. Debbie Elliott, NPR News, Milton, Florida.
7: The U.S. Central Command says a fighter jet used a precision weapon to hit a commercial cargo vessel in the Gulf of Oman on Saturday. The strike was part of the U.S. blockade on Iranian shipping there. Officials say the ship had left an Iranian port and did not respond to repeated warnings. The strike disabled the ship but did not harm any crew members. President Trump was campaigning in Clarksville, Tennessee Saturday night. It's a state he won with 64% of the vote, but voter displeasure with Trump has made Tennessee a possible target for Democrats. Trump suggested that Iran may attempt some sort of attack before the midterm elections in November.
11: They'll probably do a little bit extra before the election, thinking it's going to hurt us, but we could end it really quick. They don't know how nice I've been to them.
7: GOP candidates in Tennessee hope Trump's presence will bring out Republican voters. President Trump is facing pushback for the administration's move to sanction the International Criminal Court. As Dan Karpinchuk reports, Canada has joined several European countries in supporting the international organization.
12: Canada signed a joint statement with Denmark, Germany, France, Italy, Japan, the Netherlands, and Britain, saying they disagree strongly with the sanctions and reaffirm their continued support for the integrity of the International Court. They warned the sanctions would have a significant impact on the work of the court in trying to bring those accused of the most serious international crimes to justice. Secretary of State Marco Rubio has called the court fake, adding that Washington will cripple its ability to operate against the U.S. The White House wants to dismantle the tribunal because of its investigations into the U.S. and its allies, namely Israel. The sanctions were announced after the Nobel Peace Prize was awarded to South African jurist Navi Pillay on Friday. For NPR News, I'm Dan Karpinchuk in Toronto.
7: And this is NPR News. At least 12 people were killed Saturday, including one American, in an attack on the Saudi airport in Riyadh. More than 300 other people were wounded, with a number of them listed in critical condition. The attack is the latest in a series of strikes this week. It was the deadliest attack in any Gulf Arab country since the start of the Iran war. A Saudi-led coalition is blaming Houthi rebels for the attack. A new report in The Lancet says obesity is projected to become one of the largest threats to human health by the end of the century. As NPR's Jonathan Lambert reports, that's just one of 17 threats to global health the report identified.
13: Rather than focusing on a single threat, the report brought together global data on how over a dozen risk factors influence health. Those factors are varied, including air pollution, high blood pressure, and declining foreign aid. The team estimated the number of years in good health that could be lost because of each factor over the next 75 years. Over 23 billion years could be lost to obesity, making it the biggest single threat. Income inequality and low educational attainment were the next biggest threats to health, though both have substantial uncertainty. To combat all these threats, the report recommends bolstering health system readiness, investing in new technologies, and beefing up health surveillance. Jonathan Lambert, NPR News.
7: Star soccer player Ronaldo has been suspended by the Portuguese Soccer Federation for walking out on the team. The federation has also begun disciplinary proceedings. The 41-year-old Ronaldo left the Portugal camp during a dispute with the team's new coach over playing time. Ronaldo says he expects to be suspended under federation rules. I'm Dale Willman, NPR News.
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0: This is Fresh Air Weekend. I'm Tanya Mosley. Terry has our first interview.
1: My guest Murray Hill calls himself Mr. Showbiz. He played one of the big-hearted characters in the HBO series Somebody Somewhere about a community of friends in Manhattan, Kansas. His character, Fred Rococo, was a soil scientist and professor and a trans man with a great sense of humor. He was also the host of the queer cabaret that was held at the Presbyterian Church in Manhattan, Kansas, under the guise of using the space for choir practice. In real life, Murray Hill is the persona he created to MC innumerable drag king burlesque and music events, including the first TV drag king competition series called King of Drag. His influences include old school comics like Don Rickles, Buddy Hackett, Dean Martin, Phyllis Diller, Toadie Fields, and Joan Rivers, and musicians like Elvis and Tina Turner and Sammy Davis Jr. In the New York Times, he was described as having a look that brings to mind a 1970s Las Vegas lounge singer crossed with a 1950s Borscht Belt comedian. But eventually, Murray Hill stopped being just a persona and became his full-time identity. In his new memoir, Showbiz! My Life as a Middle-Aged Man, he writes about being brought up by a punitive, always angry, conservative Catholic mother who wanted Murray to be an obedient feminine daughter. Murray's father basically ignored him. After years of separating himself from his traumatic childhood, Murray realized he needed to acknowledge and stop suppressing those painful memories. As he describes different chapters of his life, the tone of his memoir keeps shifting between very funny and very pained, but punctuated with wisecracks. And I should say, too, I think you're great. I love Somebody Somewhere. I love the memoir. And I love what you're wearing.
2: Thank you. And, you know, I'm trying to be the best dressed guy on an audio show.
1: Okay, so Murray, you heard me introduce you. You have introduced so many events and so many people. I would like to know, if you're willing, how you would introduce yourself or this episode.
2: So I would kind of do a little bit of the tone of the memoir for my introduction for you. Because,
1: good.
2: You know, I used to listen to you in the 80s, Terry.
1: Oh,
2: when I had
1: wow.
2: When I was an undergraduate in Boston in Harvard Square, I worked in like a photo lab. And the days were long and boring. And all of us came together to listen to it to make the days pass. So I feel like I've known you forever. So this is what I would say. Ladies and gentlemen, and I can say that now because this administration thinks there's only two genders, and I'm both of them. He started off in New England as a little kid, and now he made it to the big time on NPR, his career highlight happening in real time at 54 years old. Please welcome Mr. Showbiz, 5'4 and nothing more, Mr. Murray Hill.
1: Yay. That's great. Mine was more informative. Yours was a lot more fun. So let's get a couple of things straight here.
2: Not too straight, Terry.
1: So Fred Rococo, your character on Somebody Somewhere, was inspired by you, Murray Hill. What's the difference between the character you portray inspired by you and you?
2: Fred Rococo is me dialed down to like a two. You know, I have a very big personality, as you could probably already tell.
1: And big lapels.
2: And big lapels, too. Can you add a rim shot sound effects to this? This is good. Fred was more calm than I am, but what we did share was enormous heart and wanting to connect with people through our heart and not how we identify and not through our circumstances. So Fred is like me with bad purple clothing, no mustache, and, you know, kind of subtle.
1: So I'd like you to compare who you are now to who your mother thought she was raising.
2: Today, here, I am my full, authentic self. And I feel like this is who I was when I was born. And when I was growing up, you know, I feel like starting at 1 year old, that natural personality, who I am, was suppressed. So I think for whatever reasons, my mother, in her mind, I was her daughter and I was a girl. and I was going to be raised as a girl and do things that girls do. So then you also throw in Catholicism on there, mm-hmm. and the way that Catholicism treats boys and girls growing up and do things that girls do. So then you also throw in Catholicism on there, mm-hmm. and the way that Catholicism treats boys and girls growing up and all that stuff. I didn't always have a mustache on it.

0: Well, you started off drawing, right? And mm-hmm. went to art school, discovered photography, fell in love with that, loved all of the kind of outsider photographers like Nan Golden, Diane Arbus, people who took pictures of people on the margins of society. And then you decided to start photographing drag shows and gay pride parades. What was the transition where you decided that that's what you wanted to photograph?
1: Well, when I was at Boston University in undergrad, the photography department was down in the basement. And I had a professor, Stephen Frank. He was a real maverick. You know, Boston was very conservative. And then you go into this basement and you've got this maverick professor, and I can't say what he saw in me other than maybe just curiosity and, you know, a student that wanted to learn and pay attention. He gave me Diane Arbus's catalog of her book and the book of Nan Golden, Other Side. Now, up until that point, Terry, there's no internet, no queer people on TV. So I had never seen this world or these people. So I think I innately was relating to what I was seeing, but I didn't have the consciousness of what, you know, I was looking at, except that I was mesmerized. So I wanted to go find those people.
0: So that was in Boston. Then you moved to New York. And at the time, the East Village is like the center, the hub of queer culture, lots of queer clubs. And you decide you want to try this yourself.
1: Yes.
0: But also, you notice that like there's a lot of like drag queens, but where are the drag kings, the people dressing as men? Talk about that a little bit, like how you came to that realization and what you thought your role should be in helping to correct that.
1: So the second weekend I moved to New York, I went to Wigstock on the West Side Highway. And Wigstock was a huge drag festival put on by Lady Bunny. So it was like probably like 40 drag queens on the bill. And within 15 minutes of arriving, I had an epiphany. And it was almost a little bit of a detachment because I looked around and I was like, holy crap, there's no lesbians here. There's no drag kings here. There's no butches. It was all drag queens and gay men. So, you know, I really didn't see anybody like me. So a day later, I went and looked at a magazine, which is for the young people out there, it's a printed piece of paper that had listings on it. You remember, Terry, you could get these little gay magazines and you could find out what club to go to every night. So, the paper was called HX for Her, and there was a listing for a drag king pageant at the Hershey Bar. So, you know, I had my big Pentax camera with a huge flash, and I told the door person I was from the Village Voice and that I was reporting on the pageant, and they let me in.
0: And no, that wasn't true, by the way. You were not from the Village Voice. You were faking that.
1: Yes. So I went into that pageant, and it wasn't campy like the drag queens in Boston or Wigstock that I had photographed. And it didn't have the humor. It didn't have the camp. It didn't have the loud dance club music. It was very masculine. It was almost more about passing. And I took these photos from these early pageants of these drag kings, and my mind was working in overtime. I was like, okay, well, there's not a campy, schlubby, you know, drag king on the scene doing jokes, right? It was all serious. So, you know, I really saw a window there, and I jumped on the other side of the camera, and I became what I did not see.
0: So you were inspired in part by Borscht Belt comics. And
1: yes.
0: You saw some of them on The Tonight Show back in the Johnny Carson era. What is it that you loved about them that you incorporated into Murray Hill on stage?
1: So when I was watching Johnny Carson every single night when I was a kid, he was on at 11:30. And after living a tough life at home, everybody would be in bed by then, so it'd be quiet.

0: So it was like a very safe, comforting environment. And a lot of America felt like that about Johnny Carson. He was like their uncle.
1: Yeah.
0: So when I watched him and these larger than life personalities, it was a world that I had never seen before. And, you know, it was like, try to imagine in a visual way, my life is pretty dark. All of a sudden, my life is in color. And the color comes through as Don Rickles, Dean Martin, Buddy Hackett, Johnny Carson. And I'm like, what is this? And they made me laugh. And they made me feel happy. So, you know, I think that stuck with me as I got older, because then somehow, you know, 20 years later, I don't look that dissimilar to Buddy Hackett.
1: So I think we should talk about Somebody Somewhere, a fabulous series about a community of mostly queer people in Manhattan, Kansas. And the premise is that Bridget Everett's character, and she's the star of the show, and it's based in part on her life and based in part on your life. She moves back to Manhattan, Kansas, and she becomes part of this community of queer people who have a kind of underground cabaret at the Presbyterian Church, pretending to the church like it's for choir practice. But of course, it's not. And so let's hear a little bit of you being the MC. This is the first time we see you. It's in the first episode of the show.
2: All right. Choose the right way. Who would have ever imagined that these two nobodies would someday make it all the way to this here stage at a Presbyterian church in a dying mall in the eighth biggest town in Kansas? Believe in your dreams, kids. Come on, we did it. So tonight, we're gonna do some drinking, some dancing, and some fellowshipping. And our first performer, even though we're not quite ready and the lights aren't set, insisted on coming and joining us right now. So please, let's give her a big choir practice welcome, the incomparable Irma!
3: Come on, shake your body, baby, do that conga. I know you can't control yourself. And then don't come on, shake your body, baby, do that conga. I know you can't control yourself.
0: It's been a minute since I heard that.
1: What do you think?
0: Well, I had a lot of lines. You know, I think, Bridget, you know, we are bosom buddies, friends for a long time. So she got to New York and wanted to be in the theater community and, you know, a singer, like a traditional theater singer. And, you know, I was in the queer community. But when we found each other, we related on that misfits other sensibility. And we instantly bonded. And, you know, the gay community took her in, Terry, with wide open arms. We dragged her in. So Bridget became part of this misfit choir practice community. So that's the very basis of Somebody Somewhere. You know, a lot of people said that me and Jeff and Bridget were so real on the show, that the show was so authentic.
1: I'll tell you something else everybody said. I wish they were my friends.
0: Exactly.
1: I felt that way. I have heard so many people say that.
0: To me, that's what show business is. And I think that show was a gift for all of us. All of us misfits made it to the big leagues, and we got to be who we were.
4: 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His new memoir is Showbiz. More of their conversation after a short break. I'm Tanya Mosley, and this is Fresh Air Weekend.
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0: This is Fresh Air Weekend. I'm Tanya Mosley. Let's get back to Terry's interview with actor and comedian Murray Hill. His new memoir is called Showbiz.
1: I want to talk about your early life because it seems to me that your memoir is an exercise in integrating your past and your present, because there's a real dividing line. It sounds like you had such a really horrible family life. You know, your father was like drunk a lot of the time, paid very little attention to you, whereas your mother was very volatile. She was angry a good deal of the time. You never knew what was going to make her angry. So you walked around as if everything that you could do or say was a possible landmine. And for a long time, you didn't want anybody to know like who your parents were, what your childhood was like. And of course, a lot of trans people, queer people feel that way. But you've really tried to integrate those two very different parts of your life in the memoir by writing about both parts. Why did you feel that you wanted to do that both for yourself and to tell the public after years of not having told your good friends about that part of your life?
2: Yeah, I mean, the book started off as me wanting to do service for the community and for the trans kids, because a lot of the feedback that I received from being Fred Rococo was from parents that have trans kids, community members, like, you know, you were such a good role model. You showed my child that you can have a full career, that you can have all this stuff. And I felt a little disingenuous in that the world and the fans and my friends and my people have only seen the end result of the struggle. So even to go back to my family, my upbringing, like Irish, my father never once talked about anything emotional. I never had a conversation with him. So there was no communication, no sharing, no intimacy. So I have that in me, just like a natural, you know, of like, I'm going to keep everything close to the vest. But when it comes to the more traumatic parts of my childhood, I said early on that, and this was a coping mechanism, and it didn't serve me, but I am going to push all of this down and suppress it, that it never, ever happened, because I had so much shame about it. And I didn't want the bad things in my life to be associated with me.
1: Yeah, in your book, I mean, you don't go into detail, and I certainly won't ask you to, but you write that it was physical and sexual abuse. So that's a lot to suffer through, in addition to having parents who didn't seem to care for you. And your mother sounds like she was full of contradictions. You know, she was Catholic, yet she loved Andy Warhol and took you to all of his big museum shows in New York. And I mean, he was queer and his art was really like outside of the mainstream. And so was the whole scene around him, which was filled with outsiders and filled with people who were trans or queer in some way. And like, who can explain that?
2: I've tried to, Terry. It's very hard
1: to figure
2: out.
1: Well, it must have been very
2: out.
1: Confusing to you.
2: Yes. It was confusing, and she's still a confusing person to think about. In one hand, I can't say there's a lot of positive things that I got from her, but she did introduce me to artists and Andy Warhol and painters, and from very early. And I was incredibly influenced, and I became a visual artist to start. Now, we didn't do anything together. We didn't speak about anything. We didn't have, with the mother-daughter bond was non-existent. And I learned this later in life, after she passed, that she was a repressed artist. So sometimes I think that makes me understand her a little bit more, because she grew up in a time where, you know, the gender roles were very different. And she didn't feel like she could be an artist And I do think that that was a bubbling of a lot of resentment.
1: Because she didn't have the life that she really wanted to live, and maybe saw you
2: yes.
1: a responsibility as part of the problem
2: yes.
1: that had her tied down to this life she didn't want.
2: Exactly. Bingo.
1: When somebody somewhere was premiering, she was dying,
2: mm-hmm.
1: and she wanted to see it. You got a link for her. She liked the show, right?
2: Yes.
1: And so the last time you saw her, which was, you know, about the time of the premiere, you forgave her. Can you explain why you forgave her? Because it seems like she should have been the one, you know, apologizing to you. Why did you decide to forgive her?
2: Because at the end of her life, and this was before Somebody Somewhere came out, this was like the week before, I went to see her in hospice. And the woman that has taken up so much space in my mind and in my life as being essentially a monster was helpless, vulnerable, and almost a humility that she knew that she was at the end of her life. So she felt like a completely different person, Terry. And the way that I felt about her in that room was how I feel about every single other person in my life. Empathy. I saw a woman that has been so tough as nails her entire life, finally, in the last few days, let her guard down. And it was incredibly profound. And in that moment, I was sitting next to her, holding her hand, and I said to myself, I forgive you.
1: It's been great to talk with you. I really enjoyed it a lot, and I think it's great that you've written this book.
2: Terry, I gotta thank you. I'm gonna get a little emotional, but I told you I listened to you in the 80s, and never in a million years did I think that I would get to sit in this studio and talk to you. It means so much to me. So you can't see me now, but I'm emotional, and I just want to thank you because representation matters so much, and a lot of people are going to hear this, and a lot of people hopefully will read my story and know that you can survive and you could live. So I'm really grateful for the opportunity to be here.
1: And I'm grateful and feel lucky to have spoken with you.
2: Showbiz.
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0: A new graphic book called The Two Saddest Kitchens by New Yorker cartoonists Roz Chast and Jason Adam Katzenstein has our book critic Maureen Corrigan laughing and feeling better about her own avoidance of the kitchen. It also prompted her to remember poet Edward Field and the tribute he paid to the iconic New York coffee shop. Here's Maureen's review.
1: I've never cared much about cooking. Blame my mother. A woman of her generation, my mother never questioned that even when she was working as a secretary, it was her job to get dinner, or supper as we called it, on the table every night for me and my father. She served up a meat and two veg most weeknights, horn and hardart fish cakes on Friday, and a roast on Sunday. But she also often declared that she hated to cook. This endless production line of hot meals occasionally ground to a halt. Whenever I had a half day off from school, my mother would pick me up and say, with guilty excitement, "Let's go into the city. I'll get Dad cold cuts for supper." The city, New York, was a quick subway ride away, and we'd wander around a department store or sometimes go ice skating in Rockefeller Center. Once in a while, we'd stop into a coffee shop for an early clandestine supper of our own, grilled cheese sandwiches and egg creams. Those escapades left me with an abiding love for New York and a belief that food was mostly just fuel for the more interesting things to do in life. It turns out that Roz Chast and her fellow New Yorker cartoonist, Jason Adam Katzenstein, agree with me. They've co-authored a new graphic book called The Two Saddest Kitchens, in which they chronicle, via what they call a comics conversation, the fear and shame sparked by their own apartment kitchens and their lack of interest in cooking anything in them. Chast, for the record, also has a home in Connecticut, where she seems to have replicated the existential despair of her city kitchen. Lest this subject sound off-putting to you enthusiastic home cooks out there, know that the great food writer and chef, Ruth Reichel, has blurbed this book, saying, "I don't think I've ever laughed so hard." I second that blurb. Who among us wouldn't at least smile at digressions here that speculate on the backstory of Mr. Clean and his less obsessive twin, Mr. Clean Enough, or dare to explore what Chast calls the saddest part of her kitchen, also known as the cabinet above the refrigerator, filled with straws from 2004, forgotten marshmallows, and a pointlessly large bowl? Chast's and Katzenstein's senses of humor meld seamlessly. Both are master observers of what might be called the uncanny mundane, where everyday objects reveal their inner weirdness. Take a cartoon by Katzenstein of a refrigerator shelf, upon which sit two tiny plastic takeout containers. The thought bubble above one container reads, "He's coming for me tomorrow. He just has to." The cartoon is entitled "The Very Delusional Takeout Sauce." Those familiar with Chast's award-winning graphic memoir, Can't We Talk About Something More Pleasant?, about coping with her aging parents, will be glad to know they make cameo appearances here. Chast's mother, we're told, shoved a soft-boiled egg into little Roz every day, believing eggs were brain food, and thus leaving Chast with lifelong texture issues about goopy or viscous food. Chast and Katzenstein occasionally turn their gaze to the city outside their kitchens. Intriguingly, they share anxieties about being infantilized by New York, given that it's what Katzenstein calls the greatest takeout city on earth. If eating takeout allows Chast and Katzenstein the time to create more original, unpretentious and hilarious books like this one, I say order on. Before we leave the subject of New York and enjoying food that you don't have to cook, I want to mention that poet Edward Field died last month at 102. Field was gay and out in the 1950s, and like his friend Frank O'Hara, Field wrote simple, often funny poems, many about New York. Here's one of my favorites, called People Who Eat in Coffee Shops. People who eat in coffee shops are not worried about nutrition. They order the toasted cheese sandwiches blithely, followed by chocolate egg creams and plaster of Paris wedges of lemon meringue pie. They don't have parental, dental, or medical figures hovering full of warnings or whip out dental floss immediately. They can live in furnished rooms and whenever they want, go out and eat glazed donuts along with innumerable coffees, dousing their cigarettes in sloppy saucers.
0: Maureen Corrigan is a professor of literature at Georgetown University. She reviewed The Two Saddest Kitchens. Coming up, award-winning actor and producer Michael Douglas. In a new memoir, he looks back on his life and career through 12 of his roles. I'm Tanya Mosley, and this is Fresh Air Weekend.
2: 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And from the estate of Joan B. Kroc, whose bequest serves as an enduring investment in the future of public radio and seeks to help NPR be the model for high-quality journalism in the 21st century.

0: This is Fresh Air Weekend. I'm Tanya Mosley. My guest today, Oscar-winning actor and producer Michael Douglas, has spent much of his career playing men consumed by money, ambition, sex, and control. As Gordon Gekko in Wall Street, he made greed is good a catchphrase. In Fatal Attraction and Basic Instinct, desire turns dangerous. And in The War of the Roses, marriage becomes warfare. And in Traffic, the drug war reaches a father's own family. In his new memoir, One Hell of a Ride, Michael Douglas writes that playing these flawed American men wasn't exactly a stretch. He grew up the son of Kirk Douglas, one of the biggest movie stars of his generation. Michael won his first Oscar for producing One Flew Over the Cuckoo's Nest, a film his father had spent years trying to make so he could star in it. And when Michael later won an Oscar for acting in Wall Street, he thanked his father for helping a son step out of a shadow. But the memoir also looks at what was happening off screen. A troubled first marriage, affairs, rehab, stage 4 cancer, and the addiction and legal troubles of his oldest son, Cameron. Michael tells that story through 12 of his films, tracing the moments when his work and his private life collided. And Michael Douglas, welcome to Fresh Air.
1: Thank you, Tanya, and thank you so much for a lovely introduction.
0: You know, for millions of people, your father was larger than life. He was Spartacus, and you spend a big portion of this book talking about what that meant for you. And you write that when you were young, he was just out of reach. What did that distance actually look like for you when you were a kid?
1: Well, Dad was overwhelming. Just simply as a person, he had an energy, a physical strength, a tenacity that was very unique. And then as he grew and his career grew, I think both of my brother and I, there was a question and an issue of how can we ever be the man that our father is. He was making 5 to 6 movies a year, was really overwhelmed with the pressure and with his guilt of having divorced my mother when I was 5 and my brother Joel was 3. And so when we saw him, because we were growing up on the East Coast with my mother, and when we'd come out to see my father, he was so guilt-ridden about not being the father that he had hoped to be, because his father had totally ignored him and given him no attention growing up. So there was a degree of pressure when we came together that he meant well, but there was such an intensity about him that it made it awkward. Mm-hmm. He was also of that generation that physically corrected behavior.
0: He would hit you guys. I mean,
1: he would hit us. Yeah, he would
0: hit us. Corporal punishment. Yeah,
1: corporal punishment. And that was a generation, you know, that wasn't so unusual. So the early years were tentative. We admired him, but were slightly afraid of him.
0: You tell some really great stories about your origin growing up. There's a particular story you tell when you're 21 years old and you're actually in college. Your father gives you $10,000 and told you from then on that you were on your own. He also had given you 2 Italian leather suitcases. Yeah. What did you discover you could do with those suitcases?
1: Right. So I turned 21 and Dad said, all right, son. And he gave me a $10,000 bond, which I was very grateful for, and I know a lot of other people out there didn't have that opportunity. But he said, you're on your own, so good luck. And I said, well, Dad, I'm very grateful, but, you know, I'm in college, and, you know, tuition and expenses. And so one of the major transitions that had happened to me in going to college at the University of California at Santa Barbara, after having kind of grown up in the East Coast, going to private schools, prep schools, all boys schools. You know, many, many schools have a college advisor when you're in high school. And they have these brochures, And I stopped at one of the brochures. It said on the top, Campus by the Sea. And then underneath of it was a picture of a guy walking down the beach carrying a surfboard with two girls in two-piece bathing suits, you know? So I was like, whoa, I want to go there. And of course, Dad was very happy because he thought, isn't that wonderful? My son wants to be closer to me. And within the first year that I was out there, I started sliding into the artist section. And by my second year, I became a full-fledged hippie. And all the wonderful flower child qualities that still remind me what a special, magical time that was. And of course, one of them was marijuana. So that was the background that was going on. And I'm still trying to financially get by. And then I realized that my father had one Christmas given me these beautiful soft leather Italian suitcases. And each suitcase could fit 22 kilograms of marijuana. And so I would go back on the holidays back east to see my mother after paying maybe, I think it was like $70, $75 a kilo for the marijuana in California.
0: You became a drug dealer.
1: I became a drug dealer. I did. And I would take these 44 kilos back and sell them like $500. And that was how I was able to get through all that. But it was a story which I didn't tell for years. But Dad kept telling my brothers, Joel and Peter and Eric, you know, look at your oldest brother. He's never asked for anything. You know, he just, and I was in my 30s finally. I said, Dad, I've got a story I've got to tell you. And I told him this, and I still remember, and his mouth dropped. I said, I just want you to know that, you know, but you kind of beat up on the kids about, you know, their needing, but the reason, this is the reason why I didn't need any money.
0: You know, Michael, there's something almost perfect about the way you and your father came to the story of Cuckoo's Nest from two different directions. So he was already at the time one of the biggest stars in the world and saw the character of McMurphy from that story as really the role of a lifetime. And you were in college at UC Santa Barbara, just basically being a hippie, when you encountered the book by Ken Casey about the counterculture that he was writing out of. And years later, after your father had spent nearly a decade trying and failing to get this movie made, you stepped in and you write, it was pure instinct. The truth is, I had no idea what I was doing. I mean, in one sense, you went into this wanting to fulfill your father's dream and make the movie with him as McMurphy. But instead, you eventually had to tell him that he wasn't going to play this part, in part because by the time you were able to get it made, he was too old for this part. Jack Nicholson ended up taking on that role. And I was just wondering, do you think becoming your own man kind of required the courage to disappoint your father?
1: That's a good question. I didn't know, certainly didn't know that at the time. I knew this was the most difficult thing I ever would have to do, or I had been able to do up to that point, was to tell Dad that he wasn't going to play the part. As the producer, one of the producers, it wasn't simply only my decision. It was the decision of the director, Milos Forman. But it was very hard because over the years, I recognize how seldom you get a really good part. And this would have been one of Dad's greatest parts to play, and he would have killed it. But 20 years had gone by, and his position had changed in the industry. So it was the hardest decision to tell him. And in the years when he would remind me afterwards, because I did split my producing deal with Dad, and he was able to make more money off of that deal than any picture he had ever made as an actor. But when I took him up to show him the first cut of the movie, when he came out, couldn't have been more of a gentleman. He said, Michael, you did a fantastic job. It's just a wonderful, wonderful movie, and Jack Nicholson did a great job. So it was a tough moment, and he was a total, complete gentleman about the whole thing.
0: All right, Michael, when Fatal Attraction comes out in 1987, there's something that starts to happen in your career. The men you're playing and the life you're living begin to overlap. This is what you say in the book. Did people start confusing the men you played with the man that you actually were?
1: Well, two things happened, Tanya. One, the combination of the success of Fatal Attraction followed by Wall Street 3 months later, right, was a big breakthrough for me. And when I went up and received my Oscar for Wall Street, I thanked my father because I finally felt that I was out of his shadow. That those two pictures in that year was when I was felt I was my own man. Now, after that, Basic Instinct happened. And in my personal life, I was a mess. My stepfather, Bill, had passed away. My marriage was in bad shape. My oldest son, Cameron, was having serious drug issues and incarcerated. I was drinking too much and drugging too much right after Basic Instinct, and I went to rehab. And what's great about rehab is you have this anonymity with a group, in my case, even though you knew who I was, but you kind of have committed yourself to protecting each other. What happened was there were a couple of guys, I don't know, in my group who made a deal with a nurse in the office who were able to grab my files out. And they made a deal and sold them to a British tabloid paper. And, you know, whatever there was there, but this brilliant editor wrote an article about me being in rehab for sex addiction, which was not the case whatsoever, but was made for really good print, and everyone went, ooh, very exciting. And because of Basic Instinct and because of Fatal Attraction, it led into that.
0: Yeah.
1: So I've had to deal with this for 25 years, 30 years, however long it's been, with that tabloid story, which created this image.
0: You write pretty candidly about this whole time in your life, including the rehab and your relationship with your son, Cameron, the struggles he dealt with, and the time he served for his choices. And I just wonder, as a parent, how watching Cameron's addiction might have made you actually understand more about your own, maybe that you hadn't before.
1: Well, the predominant one is, had he witnessed me earlier in his life, you know, partaking in illicit drugs, that made it easier for him to pick it up. That's a guilt that I have always felt, and I've talked to Cameron about that. We have a history of a lot of celebrities whose parents were drug addicts, and it was detrimental to their development and had to. So I think I certainly assume some responsibility for that. But on the other hand, which is hard, is I know as a parent now how painful and how exhausting it is to have a child under the influence of drugs. And I lost a brother, Eric, in a drug overdose. And before he died, I watched my father go to these group therapy sessions into his early 80s and listening to Eric complain about his performance as a father and said, you know what? I'm not going to do that. I'm sorry. Whatever mistake I've made, at a certain point in life, you've got to say, you've got to move on. And it's up to that addict. And there was that moment where I told Cameron, I said, Cameron, if you see me pulling away from you, It's because I am. Because I'm afraid you're either going to kill someone or you're going to kill yourself. Mm-hmm. And I must say that gave him a little food for thought, but wasn't enough to stop him. But he got a rough time as a nonviolent drug offender. He did 7.5 years in federal prison. He was used a lot as sort of like an example that we don't make exceptions as a movie star son. And I'm very proud of the way he's turned out.
0: How is he today?
1: Good. Yeah, he's really good. I've got two lovely grandchildren, and Cameron's doing great.
0: Your relationship with your father, it changed dramatically in the last third of his life. And there is a particular moment, 1991, he had survived a helicopter crash. And you write that in that time, afterwards, during his recovery, this strong, intimidating man that you knew was suddenly vulnerable. And he promised you that he was going to be different. And several years after that, he suffered a severe stroke and he could barely speak. And you make this connection in the book that your father changed after that crash and the stroke. Your son changed after prison. You changed after your tongue cancer diagnosis. And you write that cancer made you a free man. Free from what?
1: Free from the plus and minuses of being a second generation is you feel a responsibility to your previous generation, i.e. your father, in not wanting to betray him or embarrass them. And sometime after you get a stage 4 diagnosis and you get through it, this is gravy. This time is just gravy. You know, we talk about complaining about getting older, and yet the other choice isn't so hot. So, you know, make sure you're still around and it's happy, and just makes you cherish that much more the time you have and how fortunate I have been.
0: This was such a pleasure to talk with you, Michael. Thank you so much.
1: Tanya, thank you. That was really well done, and I really appreciate it.
0: Michael Douglas's new memoir is called One Hell of a Ride. Fresh Air Weekend was produced this week by Susan Nyakundi. Our executive producer is Sam Brigger. Our technical director and engineer is Audrey Bentham. Our interviews and reviews are produced and edited by Phyllis Myers, Roberta Shorrock, Lauren Krenzel, Anne-Marie Baldonado, Teresa Madden, Monique Nazareth, Thea Challoner, Anna Bauman, and Nico Gonzalez-Whistler. Our digital media producer is Molly C.B. Nesper. With Terry Gross, I'm Tanya Mosley.
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6: It's The Splendid Table from APM, American Public Media. I'm Francis Lamb. If you let a couple of cartoonists into your house, what is the last thing you'd want them to see? Is it the bathroom? Or like where you keep your underwear? Or is it the kitchen junk drawer?
7: Is this for punching?
8: Take it on the subway.
9: That's,
8: yeah.
9: That's what we call a pastry cutter.
7: Ah.
9: But it does look like something that you could use as a
7: Yeah, yeah, brass knuckles.
8: Brass.
9: Yeah.
7: I keep my brass knuckles under the sink.
9: Yeah.
8: And the pencil.
7: Oh, here we go.
8: Ah,
7: yeah,
8: this.
7: Jackpot.
8: Yeah,
7: this is.
8: That's it.
7: Yeah, it's so important to have a collection of rubber bands.
6: Those are the legendary cartoonists Roz Chast and Jason Adam Katzenstein. Somehow, let loose in my kitchen. We have another living legend, Chef Eric Repair, on how he became not just a great cook, but a mindful one. It's coming up on The Splendid Table.
10: Live from NPR News, I'm Dale Willman. President Trump criticized Ukrainian President Vladimir Zelensky Saturday night, saying he could end the war with Russia, but hasn't. Trump was responding to Zelensky's criticism of Trump's deal to purchase diesel from Russia, whose fuel exports have been sanctioned by the U.S. Trump was asked for his reaction to Zelensky's criticism.
11: Ukraine-Russia should have never happened. If I were president, it never would have happened. But President Zelensky could have solved this war, or he could have made a deal many times. I've been there many times.
10: Trump also called his deal with Russia a good deal. Now post-tropical cyclone Isaias came ashore late Friday night near Destin, Florida. The then Category 2 storm caused a number of problems, including in Tallahassee, where officials say about 25,000 people lost power. Regan McCarthy of member station WFSU says one resident and his family were trapped in their home by a downed power line.
12: As wind and rain from Isaias blew through the area, a tree on Daniel Van Meter's property fell, bringing a power line with it and smashing his family's van. Van Meter says the power went out quickly, then the electricity came back on.
13: It kind of put us in a precarious situation because we had a live power line across the house. So that at that point, the family was effectively trapped in the house because of the way my property is. There was really no way for anyone to leave.
12: Officials have now taken care of the power line, and Van Meter says he's working with a tree service and electrician. He says he's focused on positivity and celebrating his daughter's birthday. She turns 11 this weekend. For NPR News, I'm Regan McCarthy in Tallahassee.
10: Nine people, including some children, are dead after a mass shooting Friday night in Erie, Pennsylvania. NPR's Chandelise Duster has more.
14: Erie police say a woman who was 8 months pregnant and a 10-month-old baby were among those killed in the shooting that took place at a home. The suspected gunman also died from a self-inflicted gunshot wound, according to police. Police responded to an alert of gunshots at the home, and when they arrived, they found two women dead outside. Investigators believe the deaths occurred before law enforcement arrived. Eight people were family members and one was a family friend, according to police. Erie police say they are investigating a possible motive. They also said the suspected shooter had a history with law enforcement, but did not give details. Chandelise Duster, NPR News.
10: Krista Pike has been moved back to prison. She survived an execution attempt in Tennessee more than a week ago, but has been in hospital where she was unconscious for several days. She's now back at the women's prison where she has been housed for 30 years. She survived two doses of pentobarbital when the state tried to execute her on September 30th. She was convicted of killing a classmate in 1995. You're listening to NPR News. Officials in Saudi Arabia say an attack Saturday in the airport in Riyadh killed at least 12 people and wounded more than 300 others. One of those killed was a U.S. citizen. A Saudi-led coalition is blaming the Houthi rebels in Yemen for the attack. It was the latest of several strikes over the past week. Taiwan's president says the island will not give up its freedom amid pressure from Beijing. Speaking at the Taiwanese National Day rally, he added there must be respect for the right of the Taiwanese to exist. Jan Kamensen Brumby reports from Taipei.
15: Taiwan will not accept subordination, said President William Lai, speaking at a rally event held in the capital, Taipei. The comments come as Beijing ratchets up military and diplomatic pressure on the island it claims as its own. Lai says that Taiwan's boosting of its defenses should not be seen as a provocation and instead serve to, quote, ensure that dialogue can take place on the basis of parity, His comments come as the US continues to hold out on a $14 billion US dollar arms package sale to the island. Authorities in Beijing have accused Lai of supporting Taiwanese independence and exaggerating the threat from China. For NPR News, I'm Jan Kramenzin-Brumby in Taipei.
10: Unranked Oklahoma upset number one Texas in the Red River rivalry Saturday, 27-24. Tate Sandell kicked a 47-yard field goal as time ran out for the win. Number two Georgia slipped past number six Alabama, 20-17. Number seven Indiana came from behind to beat Nebraska, 20-17. Number 10 LSU fell to Kentucky in overtime, 35-34. Illinois beat Michigan State, and Upper Iowa State beat Truman State, 21-19. I'm Dale Willman, NPR News.
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0: So for 30 years, Chef Eric Repair has run what is probably the top kitchen in New York City at the legendary French seafood restaurant Le Bernardin. Coming to the U.S. as a hotshot young cook from France, he joined this heralded restaurant, which is owned by a brother and sister team of Gilbert and Maggie Lacoze. But shockingly, just a couple of years later, Chef Gilbert passed away. And Maggie tapped Eric as a new chef and vowed to continue on. Continue they did, maintaining a perfect 4-star rating from the New York Times for over 3 decades, the highest honor of 3 Michelin stars for as long as the Michelin Guide has been in the U.S. But for all the achievement and the intensity of that level of performance, he became a Buddhist and traveled more and more to Korea to study and cook in Buddhist temples, a side quest that's become a main thrust in his life and outlook on food. His new cookbook is called Mindful Cooking, and I was delighted to talk with him in the studio. Check it out. So Chef Repair, thank you so much for coming by.
1: My pleasure. Thank you so much for having me.
2: I am super excited to talk with you. I think the first question I'm going to ask you and the first question everyone will want to ask you about this book is, how did one of the world's most lauded, most famous seafood chefs end up writing a vegan cookbook?
1: Yes. That's a good question. Actually, the first one to ask me that.
2: Okay, well, there you go. I'm better at this than I realized.
1: So yes, that's true. Le Bernardin is a seafood restaurant. And I'm there for a long time now, 30 years. But I decided to do mindful cooking after reading a book from a very famous French author, Mathieu Ricard, who's a monk and lives in Nepal. He's French. Mm-hmm. And he wrote A Plea for Animals. And when I read the book, I really thought about the way we are raising animals and potential suffering for those animals. And I always wanted to do this book, but I was not ready. And at the same time, I started to go to Korea and spend time visiting the monasteries and the temples, because I'm a Buddhist practitioner myself.
2: Yeah, yeah.
1: And I had a lot of good time in Korea. I mean, partying in Seoul and then going to the temples. And in temple food, they do not have animal products because they do not want to harm any animals. Mm-hmm. And they cultivate their own food in gardens when they can, or they buy from local farmers. Mm-hmm. And I was fascinated when I went there the first time, and I was with a nun called John Kwan that became very famous a bit later because many things. Chef's Table did a profile on her, yeah. And the New York Times wrote a beautiful 2 or 3 pages article, and then after that, the media all over the world.
2: Yeah.
1: And I still went to Korea and met with her, and we are still very close friends considering the distance and the fact that she's a nun and I'm a lay person.
2: Yeah.
1: And I learned a lot from her, but then I went to other temples and I learned a lot of the philosophy of temple food, which I was very interested in. Obviously, I was interested in the recipes and the aesthetic and how good the food was and how pure the food was. But temple food is much more than just good-looking food and healthy food and delicious recipes that are plant-based.
2: Yeah,
1: it's an entire practice for them, and that was interesting to me.
2: Yeah,
1: and that's why I did mindful cooking.
2: Yeah, well, describe some of those memories. Describe what did you see in this temple food, and what excited you about it? Because you also wrote that you loved it, you loved the experience, the food was delicious and very pure. But you also wrote this interesting note in the book where you say you took the wrong lesson away from it. So first, describe what you were seeing, and then tell us what was that wrong lesson.
1: So I'm in the middle of nowhere, in the mountains, and it's small monasteries, and I'm visiting them, and I'm stopping, and I'm having philosophical conversations with the monks and the nuns, and it's good for my practice. Although I'm not studying Zen Buddhism, I study Vajranaya, which is Tibetan Buddhism. Mm-hmm. But still, for me, it's very interesting and I love it. And then I learned that in Korea, temple food is very important, and that they have developed a system that is really interesting. So I'm curious. And I see an hermitage close to a monastery, and they said to me, it's a nun, her name is John Kwan, she lives in a hermitage, she's a very good cook. So I go there, and she come back from the forest, and she went to forage mushroom, and she sees me, and she's very friendly, and we connect, and she showed me the soy sauce that she has made, and that is in a jar for 30 years, and we're starting to exchange. And she showed me the soy sauce that she has made, and that is in a jar for 30 years, and we're starting to exchange. A lot of ideas and recipes.

0: I realized that her food was delicious, despite the fact that in monasteries they do not eat garlic, they do not eat any alliums.
1: No onion, no garlic, no shallot, no scallion.
0: No shallots, no leeks, no nothing like that. Supposedly garlic makes your blood warmer and also stimulates the circulation of the blood, and therefore is not necessarily good for meditation.
1: Oh, interesting, okay.
0: But also, if you have 1,000 monks with garlic breath, also it's a problem. and it has supposedly other virtues that we're not going to discuss now. And onion supposedly makes you kind of sleepy and not really alert for meditation, is not good. And also, it gives you nightmares supposedly at night.
1: Okay.
0: So anyway, we are together and I learned that, and I come back to the US and I'm like, wow, temple food is so pure and it's so good, and she's such a great cook, and she I was with her and we cook on with fire, and it was very interesting. And then we did a very ritualistic formal dinner and I love it. And so that's what I brought back from my first experience. And then I went back, and I went back to see her. And then I went back to other temples, and I discussed the philosophy of temple food.
1: Yeah.
0: And I realized that it's not just cooking. It's not just cooking to nourish your body and to have you necessarily saying, oh, wow, it's beautiful food. Oh, wow, today was delicious. It's much more profound than that. And for them, it's a way of practicing their religion through cooking as well.
1: Yeah,
0: it's
1: yeah.
0: part of everything that makes them practice.
1: Yeah.
0: And then I went back and I went back, and I was ready to do the book. And on my last visit, I went to Chikwanza, which is very close to Seoul, about 40 minutes from the center of the city, in the mountains again. And I saw a nun that was kind of elderly, and she said to me, I was waiting for you, and I would like for us to cook together a little bit and discuss again about the philosophy of temple food, which we did. And at the end, I saw some cameras coming and some photographers coming. And that nun was very well known for being a master in temple food and in temple food cooking and philosophy.
1: Okay.
0: And she said, you know, and then she makes a formal speech. And she says, you know, I have seen many chefs in my life. They came here to the monastery. I saw a lot of celebrity chefs from all over the world. I saw some 3-star chefs and so on. But they never really focus on the philosophy of temple food and on the practice. And they never really understood what it is. And she said, I believe you do. She takes her apron, fold it, give it to me, and says, today I'm retiring and I wish for you to go to the West and basically bring the message to your people over there.
1: Yeah.
0: And I'm like, oh, thank you very much.
1: Now it's my job.
0: And now it's my job.
1: I didn't sign up for this.
0: I had this book in my mind already, so I was very happy to have this kind of formal invitation to be able to do something that became Mindful Cooking, which is obviously a compilation. I mean, obviously, nothing is obvious, but it's a compilation of great recipes, tasty, not necessarily Korean or Asian. And it's not necessarily intellectual either. It's a lot of simple recipes. But what I did, I took the messages and the teaching that I received, and I didn't want to write a Buddhist book. It's not the goal. I wanted to use the universal values that I learned and create a secular book that will help you in your kitchen if you are a home cook, or in your kitchen if you are a professional cook.
1: Yeah.
0: And that's what Mindful Cooking is: compilation of recipes and guiding principles that will help you to have a more profound and pleasurable and fun experience.
1: We'll be back in a minute with more from Eric Repair, chef of Le Bernardin and author of Mindful Cooking. I'm Francis Lamb, and this is The Splendid Table from APM, American.

0: I met a gentleman in Provincetown a few years ago, and I saw his sign that said, pick a topic, get a poem. And I looked at it and I said, that's terrifying, but I want to do it.
1: Poet Melissa Roberts Wideman at the Farmers Market in Falmouth.
0: They give me a topic. We talk for 5 minutes. You know, why did you say that? What does it mean? I need some specific examples so it isn't just joy and happiness. It's like, what does that mean to you? For instance, this one right now is about bread. And of course, it's from family and childhood and the smells. And with every poem, I'm terrified and thrilled.
1: You're listening to WCAI.
0: It was magic, wasn't it? How our mothers laid out all the treasures, glass bowls, cotton towels, mixing spoons, in a ritual of devotion.
2: 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I'm Francis Lamb, and this is The Splendid Table, the show for curious cooks and eaters. We're talking right now with the iconic chef, Eric Vuppert, about his new cookbook, Mindful Cooking. Let's get back to it with him. The title of the book is Mindful Cooking.
3: Yes.
2: And mindfulness is something that is, you know, very commonly talked about now in our culture. We always talk, oh, we want mindfulness, and oh, how do we get mindfulness? And I think possibly because the world feels so chaotic and violent.
3: Yes.
2: Right now, people want to feel a way to sort of control at least their mind and their perception of the world. But to bring it to you, you just told this beautiful story of these like powerful experiences you had in Korea with these Buddhist nuns in these temples. But I know in your own life, your experience in the kitchen was, especially when you were younger, was very not mindful. You endured, in your training in France, you endured incredibly intense and possibly abusive, possibly traumatic experiences. Tell me about your journey to mindfulness in the kitchen when that's not how you were raised in the kitchen.
4: Well, I think first we have to define what mindfulness means. Mm-hmm. And I think a lot of people that I know, at least, are a bit confused with the word mindfulness.
2: Okay.
4: And it's two words that people are very often a bit confused and curious. Meditation. Mm-hmm. So it's not, we're not talking about meditation here.
2: Okay.
4: Mindfulness means to take care about others, to be mindful of others. That's that's the definition for sure. But also mindfulness means to be fully in the present, right now, right here, at this moment, and not to think about the past, which doesn't exist any longer, neither the future that doesn't exist yet.
2: Okay.
4: So mindfulness is that very powerful exercise of the mind, of being here and now. It's what we are doing, you and I. We are we have an exercise of mindfulness
2: in the now, right?
4: We are in the now,
2: the present, yeah.
4: And that is very important. Now, my upbringing was tough because when I was in the kitchens in France, it was a lot of physical abuse, verbal abuse, physical being punched in the shoulder, sometimes receiving a plate in the face, sometimes being kicked in the butt, being yelled at all day long, being insulted, and that was a tough environment.
2: Yeah.
4: The philosophy supposedly was to break you as a young person when you were entering those kitchens, and then rebuild you and make you a champion, which I think is very idiotic. In between us, because we lost a lot of talent in those kitchens.
2: Sure.
4: People would have been able to do the job and just were leaving because they couldn't take it. It was too much.
2: Yeah, yeah.
4: I survived. And then finally, after that education, I came to America in 1989. I basically escaped France to escape that culture of abuse. When I came here, I started in Washington, D.C. with the famous chef Jean-Louis Paladin.
2: Yeah.
4: Stay with him a little bit at the Watergate Hotel, famous for many other things. Jean-Louis was a screamer, but he was a good heart and a good person. And then I started in New York. Soon as I got the position of a chef, position of authority, I forgot all the pain I had in my life when I was a cook. And I emulated some of my mentors.
2: Yeah, sure.
4: And started to be, I'm not a violent person physically, but I was screaming at the cooks and I was breaking plates on the floor because I had tantrums and so on. Until one day when I had this kind of moment, I was miserable and it was 2 o'clock in the morning and I was in a sofa at home and I couldn't understand why everybody was leaving Le Bernardin and why I was miserable. And I had this, I don't know, kind of like awakening moment.
2: Yeah.
4: And I said, it's all about because me.
2: Mm.
4: Whatever I hated when I was young, I'm doing now. I didn't want to be insulted. I didn't want to be scared. I didn't want to be stressed.
2: Yeah.
4: And right now I'm doing that, exactly the contrary of what I dislike. I have to go back and tomorrow we're starting again.
2: Mm.
4: And I'm changing completely. And I want a kitchen and I want a restaurant where our employees will have the opportunity to blossom. Our employees will come to work without being scared, without feeling bad, being happy to come to work and enjoying what they are doing. And it took me actually a long time to convince the sous chef that I had trained to be abusive. And then after that, that was long, long time ago. We're talking about in the early 90s. After that, Le Bernardin became for me a place where I'm enjoying to go. I'm joyful about it. And when I see the cooks and when I see the waiters and people in offices and the dishwashers, I know their name and we talk and we have good time and we work hard and we have a lot of pressure. But it's really an environment where you can feel safe and where you're going to learn something.
2: Yeah.
4: And I'm very happy about that.
2: Yeah. I want to get to some of the food in the book and the transition over. One thing I thought was part of what you're talking about, right? When you're in a place with other people and, you know, maybe you work hard together or maybe you feel some sense of responsibility for their well-being, but also know that, like, you know, you're a position of authority. One of the things that helps sort of bridge, I think, that gap is a sense of gratitude, right?
4: Absolutely.
2: Gratitude for one another.
4: Yes.
2: Gratitude for your experiences.
4: For sure.
2: And that's something you write about in the book as well. And there's a recipe that you, I don't know intentionally or not, but there's a recipe that I was interested in that I happened to notice was right by the sort of page where you write about gratitude, and that's for soca niçoise.
4: Mm-hmm.
2: So, A, tell us what soca niçoise is, and was it intentional that you placed it by this word gratitude?
4: Yes and yes. So first, the recipe. Soca is basically like a crepe, a savory crepe made with chickpeas flour.
2: Yeah.
4: And it's the specialty of the city of Nice in the French Riviera, which is in between Monte Carlo and Cannes.
2: Mm-hmm.
4: And it's street food. So you when you walk the old city or when you are in some places where the locals are living, you have a lot of people cooking soca in the street in a pizza oven. And it's basically like a snack.
2: Yeah.
4: Or it's very nourishing because it's a crepe made with it's water, olive oil, salt, chickpeas flour, and a lot of cracked pepper, black pepper.
2: Mm-hmm.
4: It's very important. And it's a simple dish, but very satisfying. And when I go there, when I go to Nice, my family always, when we have the aperitif, make soca for me. And I thought it would be a good recipe for the snack section in a book. Now, the book has been divided in 7 major chapters.
2: Mm-hmm.
4: And we call the introduction of the chapters guiding principles.
2: Sure.
4: So I had to decide what will go with gratitude in a chapter of gratitude, and then mindfulness, and moving throughout the book with the other topics that I'm developing. And we thought that being grateful is the first feeling that you should have. So snacks being the first thing that you're going to have could potentially go with
2: gratitude.
4: So the gratitude, it's about when you are cooking in a kitchen, it's about being grateful that you have the opportunity to have on the front of you food, to have the instruments that you're going to use, to have the health and strength and that's going to allow you to cook something, to have a kitchen, to have fire. I think sometimes we are in autopilot. We forget to be grateful. And when you eat at the table, also, gratitude is something that is very important. Just saying, you know what, I'm lucky today. Thank you for that food.
2: We
4: forget that very often. I don't want to generalize. Some people are doing a formal prayer. Some people are. But this is not something formal. Gratitude is just pausing for a few seconds and saying, you know what, thank you. And suddenly, in the kitchen, your stress level is coming down already, or your intensity is coming down, or whatever mood you have, suddenly is grounded. You are grateful, and you are about to cook something. So that's why gratitude is the chapter where the soca started.
2: I love that you actually said being thankful for the fire, because it reminded me of a conversation I had with Jacques Pepin. A few years ago, and he said when he was coming up as an apprentice, you know, they didn't have gas stoves. They had to build their own fire and under the stove, like, so he had to be fueling the fire, and if you put one too many logs in, then you were burning all your food for the day.
4: And you had to start very early.
2: And even just thinking about that, like when I go in my kitchen where I have a stove that literally is a rental apartment level quality stove, but I can just turn that on and I can start cooking. And you know, and tonight when I make dinner, I will think about that for a moment. Like, oh, what had to happen for me to be able to just turn a knob and be able to make dinner?
4: I think we have done good things in our life to have this privilege, because a lot of people don't have running water in the world.
2: Right.
4: We don't realize that. I mean, it's so many things that we can complain about, but so many things that we should be aware and grateful for what we have.
2: Yeah.
4: So gratitude, I think, is very important.
2: Yeah.
4: That feeling.
2: Yeah. I love that. I want to go to another recipe, also inspired by the south of France, the vegetable bouillabaisse.
4: Sure.
2: Now, I have to tell you, bouillabaisse is, I've never been in the south of France.
4: And You have never been?
2: I would love to. If you want to take me there one day,
4: you have to
2: come. But bouillabaisse already, even though I've never had it properly, you know, in Marseille, is one of my favorite dishes in the world. This beautiful soup of different fishes, local fishes, flavored with Pernod anise and tomato, fennel, onion,
4: saffron.
2: Just an amazing, amazing dish. You have a vegetarian version.
4: Yes.
2: I have to be honest with you. Maybe from someone else I can accept this. I don't accept it from you, of all people, saying you won't even miss the fish. But I can accept that it is delicious. Tell us about this dish.
4: So you're right, bouillabaisse is a seafood stew, and the fishermen, when they go and they come back from their days at sea, the leftover, they do a stew with it. And in Provence and in the south of France, and especially in Marseille, where it was really born, that dish became iconic. And it's basically a fish stew. I did bouillabaisse with chicken. It's really delicious. It's basically a chicken stew. And then I thought, because the bouillabaisse belongs in a book, in the soup sections, I thought, you know, vegetables have good flavor, and we can pay homage to the vegetables. And yes, we can call it Provençal stew, but I said, you know, we're going to use the word bouillabaisse, because really the technique here, it's bouillabaisse without the fish. But we're paying homage to the fennel, we're paying homage to the tomatoes, we're paying homage to the potatoes and the leeks and all those ingredients. And we're making a soup that is going to be delicious.
2: Okay, tell us the technique of how you make it, though, because if you took all those ingredients, just threw them in a pot, turn on the fire, it would taste like one thing.
4: Yeah.
2: I don't think it would taste exactly quite as you intended.
4: Yes.
2: So walk us through a little bit the technique of how you get the most flavor out of those.
4: So you are always have to start with the leeks are very essential. If you don't have leeks, you can replace with onions.
2: Sure.
4: But leeks are very essential. Garlic is very essential. So you slice them or chop them very thinly, as much as you can. And you saute them very slowly with olive oil. Then you can add a bit of saffron if you want.
2: Mm-hmm.
4: If you don't like too much the saffron flavor, because it's pretty strong, you can put it at the end, but you can put it on the beginning as well.
2: Sure.
4: And you let it sweat until they become very tender. And then you can add the tomatoes.
2: Yeah.
4: Chopped tomatoes, if you want to eliminate the skin, you can, because it's more refined. You remove the seeds for sure. And then you are adding your fennel.
2: Yeah.
4: And the fennel, if it's baby fennels, you slice it in half. Or if it's a big piece of fennel, you can make bâtonnets. You can slice it in 8, in 16 pieces, and you put them together. And it's two ways. You can put small potatoes in it, or you can cook the potatoes on the side and then peel them and add them to your bouillabaisse.
2: Mm-hmm.
4: So the liquid of the tomatoes, and also you add liquid, you add water,
2: yeah,
4: or vegetable stock if you have. And then that's basically your bouillabaisse.
2: Yeah.
4: The leeks are going to melt. The tomatoes is going to melt quite a bit.
2: Yeah.
4: You can add some sherry tomatoes toward the end, which will cook very, very quickly as well.
2: Yeah.
4: And your potatoes, and then you assemble it together, and you will have that rich, flavorful broth that has this kind of refreshing anise flavor, because you put Pernod at the very end, not on the beginning.
2: So you don't cook it all away.
4: Because if you cook the Pernod too much, then it will have a very heavy anise flavor, very vibrant.
2: Yeah.
4: If you put it a little bit at the end, it will be like very fresh and very vibrant and interesting.
2: Yeah.
4: And then you can serve it with croutons if you want.
2: Okay, you've convinced me. You have not convinced me I won't miss the fish, but you've convinced me that it will be good. I want to get to one more recipe, and this is actually directly taken from a memory of yours in these Korean temples.
4: Yes.
2: It's got a funny name. It's the salad pancake.
4: Yes.
2: Talk about the salad pancake.
4: I think it's the highlight of the book, that salad pancake. It looks like it's very inoffensive. When you try, you're going to be amazed.
2: How do you make it? Or describe it and how you make it.
4: So the story is that lady who gave me her apron and said, now, good luck and go to the West and share our knowledge. She said, I'm going to show you something. And she had a couple of salads that were kind of wilted. And here we will not necessarily use them, or we will remove a lot of leaves from that salad because...
2: Yeah.
4: They were really wilted.
2: Yeah.
4: And she split it in half. And then with the back of the knife, where the stem of the salad is, she basically beat the stem to become flat and tender.
2: Okay, sure.
4: And then she did a batter made with flour. And you can use tapioca flour. You can use also rice flour. You can use cornstarch, potato starch.
2: Mm-hmm.
4: But it's a mix of flour, baking powder, and flour, water. Then she took the salad and she basically put it in that batter with water. I mean, it's like a batter.
2: Yeah.
4: And then she had perilla oil. So perilla oil is easy to find in Asian markets. It's basically shiso oil.
2: Okay.
4: It's if you don't have perilla oil, you can use a mix of grapeseed oil, avocado oil, or any vegetable oil that you have that goes to high temperatures, mixed with a bit of sesame oil.
2: Okay. So just for aromatic.
4: For aromatics. And then you take the excess batter from the salad, put it in a pan and let it cook, and it's going to become crunchy very quickly. Then you flip it, it's going to become crunchy, the batter is going to become crunchy. And then you remove the salad, you slice it into pieces, and then we did a dipping sauce on the side. Yeah. That was rice vinegar, mm-hmm. soy sauce, and a bit of sesame oil.
2: Yeah.
4: And if you want to make it more fancy, you can add some grated ginger if you like, or mm-hmm. you can add some grated shallots or something like that. But that simple dressing, we were dipping the salad in it, and I was like, oh my God, how can it be so good? How can it be so original and fantastic?
2: Yeah.
4: And I was very impressed. And I said, you know, I said to the nun, I say, that one is going to the book for sure. I give you credit, but it's going to the book.
2: Well, thank you so much, Chef. It's been wonderful talking.
4: My pleasure. Thank you so much for giving me this opportunity.
2: Eric Repair is a chef of Le Bernardin, New York City, and the author of many cookbooks, most recently Mindful Cooking. And he left us with his recipe for that savory chickpea pancake, Soca Niçoise. It's at splendidtable.org. And hey, check out the video of our time in the studio. Find it on our YouTube page. We'll be back in just a minute with a junk drawer inspection by New Yorker cartoonists Roz Chast and Jason Adam Katzenstein, authors of The Two Saddest Kitchens. I'm Francis Lamb, and this is Splendid Table from American Public Media.
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1: In Oak Bluffs, Brian Weiland.
3: I'm the music teacher in the Oak Bluff School, and I guess all my life, well, all my career, I have swept the road between my house and the school when I walk there, because I just hate trash. And a couple of years ago, I heard that they were asking for help sweeping the streets during the summer, and so I said yes. I guess I like being outside. I like getting a little exercise, and I like making my town look a little nicer.
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3: I'm just a little bit nitpicky enough that if I spy that piece of paper right there, I am going to walk across the street and get it. 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
2: The Splendid Table is supported by the National Gallery of Art in Washington, D.C., where visitors can find an original Leonardo da Vinci, a 14-foot blue rooster, and more, always for free. Learn more at nga.gov. I'm Francis Lamb, and this is The Splendid Table, the show for curious cooks and eaters. So we move from the Mindful Kitchen to The Two Saddest Kitchens. That's the title of a very fun and possibly anxiety-inducing book by Roz Chast and Jason Adam Katzenstein, cartoonists who have made the pages of The New Yorker magazine their home for years. Getting together for coffee one day, they realized that the hardest part of both their days was surviving their kitchens, with their appliances making terrifying noises and the threat of undead food, dank under sinks, and all manner of unwholesome ends everywhere. They decided to write and draw this book about their kitchens, and then come to my kitchen to see how it stacks up. So Roz, Jason, it's so nice to have you in my home, I think.
5: Wait, which part do you think?
2: It's nice to have you, period, in my home, is the .. I think part.
6: You're noticing that I'm staring at the cabinet under the sink and just wondering, is it anything like the one in my house? Or?
2: Well, I look forward to your judgments soon. I did intentionally not tidy for guests. So what you are seeing today is true to what a Friday afternoon in my kitchen would look like. But let's start with your kitchens. Ostensibly the two saddest kitchens. I'm not entirely sure that's true, but tell me why this book, how this book came to be, and why do you think your kitchens are sadder than other people's?
6: Well, perhaps it's an exaggeration that it's just two of the saddest kitchens, we could say. But it really did start from, I can't remember why I was in Brooklyn and why I was there when we were having coffee at that cafe.
5: You said everything can be sad.
6: Everything can be sad.
5: That was the origin. Yeah. We started anthropomorphizing objects. It wasn't. Yeah. It didn't begin with the kitchen. It began with everything.
6: Everything, that's true. Well, that is how everything
2: starts. Oh, that's a book in 2026. Everything can be sad.
6: Everything can be sad, and will be.
2: In fact, we are.
6: So we just started talking about various topics, and somehow we got talking about our kitchens. And I think that the one thing about this book, and we both had this idea, was that we loved the movie My Dinner with Andre.
2: Mm.
6: And that is a movie that is just a conversation. And when I look back on it, I feel like I saw the things that they were talking about, that it couldn't have just been the camera on these two people at a table just conversing about life and experiences and different philosophies of life. But it was. It was a conversation between two people mm-hmm. having dinner. And that's kind of how this started.
5: Yeah.
2: And with exploding microwaves and...
6: Yeah. And it was, I think also... I can't speak for Jason, but...
5: You can speak for me.
6: I think there's, for me, anxiety and horror. There's always, not always, but often there's a time when it tips into something that'll make me just laugh and laugh. Maybe not at the time, but like later, or somebody's telling me a story about some kitchen disaster, and... it's so horrifying, and yet there's an aspect of it that will make me laugh. And my own phobias, which are, I absolutely have, they're not like jokes, they're like really real, but in retrospect, sometimes I'll laugh about them because they're just ridiculous.
2: Yeah, yeah.
6: So there's this odd sort of overlap.
5: I think that one discovers, while being a cartoonist, that trying to be funny is kind of the death of funny.
2: Yeah.
5: And we can only talk about the things we actually care about. And if there are ideas for cartoons, they emerge from the things that we actually care about. And so when Roz and I get together, we start talking about the things that we are actually going through in our week, the things we actually relate about. And a huge overlap in the Venn diagram is that everything can be sad. And thus this book was born.
6: Yeah, that is pretty much it. It's just a conversation about how everything can be sad, and we just sort of focused, you know, in this case, on our kitchens and exploding microwaves and cabinets prying themselves off the wall and the under sink area with the pipes that go through it and the stuff that gets kind of like tucked behind the pipes and, and you can't really get to it. So you just kind
2: of nothing says
6: it.
2: I own something out of obligation, like putting it behind the pipes.
6: Yeah, yes. Discovering that box of some kind of wall washing. And I don't even know why it was there. I mean, we've lived in our house. My husband and I, who bought it? Like, who washes their walls? Do you ever wash your walls?
2: I mean, I'm a kid, so we find ourselves washing things that, like, appear on the walls.
6: Oh,
2: but yeah,
6: of
2: but I don't buy a wall washing liquid.
6: I mean, I remember from my childhood, there was a product called Big Wally. And I don't know if they still make it, but it was for, like, I guess a housewife who wanted a really absolutely sparkling clean house. And I don't think it was just like for a kid or a pet that might be like throwing food at the wall or whatever. This is not about like cleaning up a mess. This is just like, look at that wall.
2: Yeah.
6: I think it needs some washing.
2: Yeah.
6: I mean, who does that?
2: This is a wall washing in place of therapy.
6: Yeah, wall washing.
2: It's cheaper than a therapist.
6: But we had a box of wall washing. And I have no idea where it came from, so that made it into the, and it was ancient. I mean, I took a photo of it for the book.
2: Yeah.
6: So
2: I mean, obviously, nothing destroys a joke like having to explain it, and you know, nothing is funny that is you know, poked and prodded and analyzed. But I think you know, the book is very funny, and so much of what's funny about it is exactly that. It's sad, but it's this observation of like, oh my god, that's so right, or that's, oh my god, I've never thought about that. And even just something like
7: I think you have a cartoon book where it's, you know, kills 99% of germs, and like, well, what's the valuable 1% thinking? It's like, oh, now I'm set free, and I'm paraphrasing because I don't remember exactly, but it's like, set free on a monomaniacal quest for vengeance.
6: You've killed my entire family.
7: I'm coming back for you.
5: Sometimes I think the job of cartoonist is like, you know, in the Brady Bunch where you look around the room and you're like, my boyfriend's name is George Glass. That's our whole job, is sort of looking around the room and going, ah, yes, combining two objects or concepts. And so that cartoon is absolutely based on the actual cleaning spray that I had, and I was just looking at the label and just ruminating on 99%.
6: Yeah.
5: What happens to the other 1%? The job of a cartoonist is to look at the 99% of germs being killed and to wonder about that extra 1%, what's going on with them.
6: Yeah. Yeah, I would say, well, most of my ideas come from that sort of thing, I guess. Observation and just going through life. But, you know, then there's, I remember having a conversation with Bob Mankoff, who was the former cartoon editor, about cartoons and cartoonists. And he said, some people's jokes come from only from the cartoon world. You know, they're playing with cartoon tropes, and observations of life almost don't come into it. They're just playing with cartoon tropes. And some people's work is more observational. And I like to play with the tropes. I mean, there's all, you know, Sisyphus or the end of the world guys, you know, the end is near, those guys with signs.
5: Desert Island. But you've never done it, Desert
6: Island. I have tried, but I don't think my heart is in it somehow. Hmm. I like statue jokes. Yeah. I like highway sign jokes. So, yeah, I mean, I like the genres, but I also like the things. Well, you're saying that you were looking at the label of the 99%, and I love stuff like that. I mean, one of my favorite cartoons of my own came from looking at a poster on, I was on Metro North, and it was an ad for Carvel Cakes. Mm-hmm. And it was a little girl with a party hat on and glasses, and she's surrounded by her family, and she's blowing out candles on a Carvel cake, and on the cake it says, congratulations on your new glasses. And I thought, we have really lowered the bar, you know? And so I did a cartoon based on that. So, yeah. So.
7: Achievements are achievements.
6: Yes, you know, that's, true.
7: We ought to be celebrated.
6: No shame, no shame.
7: Okay, well, since you were in my kitchen, and, you know, the book is this series of cartoons about, you know, this was a disaster in my kitchen, and the existence of this drawer is a disaster. And you said, well, we want to come to someone's home, you know, who we assume has a kitchen that's really well put together, and come see the compare and contrast between our extremely sad kitchens and what should be a very happy kitchen. But I am not so sure that they are that different. But
6: well, do you mind if I ask you a personal question?
7: Of course.
6: Do you have a junk drawer?
7: I mean, arguably they all are, but you know, find
6: you
7: out.
6: You don't have
7: find
6: like
7: out.
5: If you're listening at home, you should.
6: This is very tidy.
5: You should.
7: Oh my gosh.
5: Show somebody else your junk drawer.
6: Look at this. Look. Look at all.
7: You are the lowest standards of any human I've ever met.
5: Look, we got that these. Tidy.
7: Okay, that is my knife drawer, and you might see a beautiful wood block in the drawer, beautifully designed. You can slip the knives right into it, except I have like four knives in each slot.
6: It's a little
7: I've got a roll of tape that like threatens to block the door from ever closing.
5: Ball of string?
7: As if I was a cat.
6: Oh, yes.
7: A literal ball of string.
6: Oh, yeah. Just in case you need to take some Pepto-Bismol.
5: Oh, totally,
6: suddenly?
5: You got tape.
6: Yeah. It's
7: yes,
6: not that.
7: I have an
6: it's
7: old
6: actually,
7: cough medicine
6: yeah, this is,
7: cup.
6: Now that I'm digging, I can see it's a little, but it's still.
5: It's pretty good.
6: It's pretty good. It's pretty good.
7: Okay, well,
5: this is nice.
6: Yeah, and it's actually implements. It's not like suddenly there's like a book of stamps and some one of those plastic
5: it is
6: like scotch tape rolls with no scotch tape on it, because maybe you can use that round thing that the Scotch tape was on for some other reason, which I have no idea.
5: The stamps do tend to get into the junk drawer, don't they?
6: Yeah, they do.
7: They're usable. Yeah. They're not junk.
5: No, it's true. Yeah. Okay, what is this one?
7: That is a large, half-torn plastic bag of, because Roz, as you put it, quote, I'm a good person. Oh, no, yeah. Jason, you put it, quote, I'm a good person.
5: Yes.
7: We stopped using plastic straws, and so now we have metal straws, which I hate with the force of a thousand suns.
5: Oh.
7: Because you can't clean them, yeah. And so you just think, these are disgusting.
6: That's horrible.
7: And somehow it makes me a more responsible person to be drinking out of this.
5: Take supplies?
7: Those are biscuit cutters that that are probably as old as you.
5: Yes.
7: And I have used exactly twice.
5: A whisk? Yeah, I like the tiny whisk.
6: I like the tiny whisk. If you want to paint something, no, that's for...
5: Is this for punching
6: people? Take it on the subway.
7: That's,
6: that's
7: what we call a pastry cutter.
5: Ah.
7: But it does look like something that you could use as a...
5: brass knuckle.
6: Brass knuckles.
5: I keep my brass knuckles under the sink.
7: Yeah. The measuring cups.
6: This looks like... They're good. They're... And the pencil.
5: Oh, here we go. Jackpot.
6: That's it.
5: Yeah.
6: That's it.
5: Okay. So important to have a collection of rubber bands.
6: I'm glad you have this.
5: Fresh can scented. What is this?
6: It's one of those things that comes in things and then dries. Like desiccant. And it dries
7: things. Like crackers that keeps the crackers fresh.
5: Oh, desiccant as in like to dehydrating?
6: Yes. Okay. And look, do not eat.
5: What is the drawing of here?
6: It looks like somebody going like...
7: It looks like a...
6: Making a muscle like Popeye or something. Do you know? Okay, this is very exciting. You found the rubber band ball.
5: Yeah.
7: You found the rubber band ball.
6: Not only have I found the rubber band ball, but once... I don't know how I fell into this. You can buy a rubber band ball on eBay for like $1,000, and I'm not kidding you.
7: That is madness.
6: It is absolute madness, and they sell them. If you Google on eBay, rubber band ball, they have like giant ones, and it's like vintage, 10 years in the making, and it'll be like $600, $700.
7: That's like someone's junk chest freezer. They came out of someone's junk chest freezer.
5: So this is probably $100 if
7: this 1-inch diameter rubber band ball is probably worth $100.
5: We got a lot of matches.
6: Okay.
5: More rubber bands.
6: Oh, a clothespin.
5: Moistened towelettes.
7: It's probably dry.
6: Yes.
5: Well,
6: yes.
5: You add this to the desiccant.
7: Yeah.
5: It's like a Coke and Mentos situation.
7: It might explode.
6: And here's another.
5: Oh, yeah.
6: Throw away another desiccant.
7: I will say, it's fair to laugh.
6: Okay.
7: But those are more useful than you might think.
6: Why? How?
5: Yeah,
7: when you bake cookies and you put them in a little Tupperware after, you throw one of those in there and it keeps the cookies fresh for a little longer.
5: Oh.
7: There's like some valid reason for why some of these things exist.
5: That's why you're keeping it in here.
7: So the 99% of this should not exist.
5: Yes.
7: And then there's the 1%.
5: That's beautiful.
7: That should.
6: I'm going to put these back in here because...
7: there are other cabinets if you'd like to inspect them as well.
5: I feel like we just climbed Mount Everest.
6: Yeah, that was very exciting, but now this is on your counter. So you have to store in a junk bowl.
5: This
6: we
5: is
6: have
5: very
6: junk
5: organized.
6: Bowls in our house as well.
5: Trays. We're no longer in junk terrain here. Look at that. You want a fork?
6: Yeah.
5: You know how you can tell that we're in a professional's home is that you have the little forks and they're in their drawer and the big fork, they're not just all hanging out in the same drawer.
6: Yeah.
5: Or in the same little compartment. Yeah, the bigger spoons and the little spoons.
6: Yeah. Yeah, they're orderly, like boarding school.
5: There's not even one knife with all the forks.
6: Yeah. And it all matches.
5: Yes.
6: Also.
5: Yes.
7: It doesn't all match, but close enough.
5: Close enough to fool. Yeah. No, this is great.
7: Well, Roz and Jason, thank you so much for rummaging through my kitchen with me.
6: Thank you for allowing us to rummage.
5: This has been a joy. You have a splendid junk drawer.
7: Thank you.
6: Thank you. Thank you so much.
2: Roz Chast and Jason Adam Katzenstein are veterans of the cartoon pages of The New Yorker magazine, and together, the authors of the new book, The to Saddest Kitchens. 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
14: Fairy lights outside a house drew us towards a wedding. Beyond the celebrations, we could still hear gunfire and artillery.
13: Grieving in Israel 3 years on.
15: There's an emotional debate about whether remaining houses where people were killed should be removed during the Nero's renovations or left untouched.
13: Why a youth rebellion spread in France.
16: What fueled the fires of discontent were pupils sharing the conditions of the classrooms on social media. They also spoke of chronic staff shortages and overcrowded classrooms.
13: And a basement full of looted treasures under the streets of New York.
17: It would be hard to conjure up a less glamorous place to store such valuable artifacts. There were pipes running along the ceiling and boxes stacked along the corridors.
13: That's all on From Our Own Correspondent after this bulletin of BBC World News.
18: BBC News with Govinda Gill. The Saudi Civil Aviation Authority says 12 people have been killed and hundreds wounded in a Houthi missile attack on Riyadh's main international airport. The missile reportedly struck an airport gate. John Donison reports from Jerusalem.
19: In the Saudi capital, hospitals were overwhelmed with casualties. Smoke billowed above the airport terminal, and inside there was widespread damage. This is the deadliest single attack on a Gulf Arab country since the war between Israel, the United States, and Iran began in February. The civil war in Yemen between the Houthis and the Saudi-backed internationally recognized government has been going on for more than a decade. But in recent weeks, the Houthis, which are supported by Iran, have stepped up attacks against Saudi Arabia.
18: Ukraine has continued to target Russian infrastructure with another drone attack on a data center belonging to the Russian tech giant Yandex. Officials said operations at the facility in Vladimir to the east of Moscow had been completely halted, causing disruption to internet and cloud services nationwide. There were no casualties. The strike marks the third attack on a Yandex server hub in recent days. This comes after President Trump accused Volodymyr Zelensky of prolonging the war and said it was time for Ukraine to elect a new leader. Here's Joe Inwood.
10: The Americans have got a lot of really significant levers they could pull. They're not giving a huge amount of, they're not giving any, we believe, money and equipment anymore, but they do still allow the sharing of intelligence, of satellite data. They have things they could do which would really damage the Ukrainians. We have seen those levers pulled before, and the Ukrainians will want to stop that happening. So I'd be surprised if we saw escalation from President Zelensky, but at the same time, they're not going to stop, I wouldn't imagine, their strikes on refineries, because it's a really, really effective, and let's be frank about it, from their point of view, legitimate military tactic.
18: The leader of the Indian opposition movement, the Cockroach Janata Party, has described Prime Minister Narendra Modi as an embarrassment. Abhijit Dibke said India had never seen a bigger coward or bully. He'd been briefly detained on Saturday along with thousands of protesters and opposition figures before planned demonstrations against revisions to the electoral roll. Azadeh Mashiri's in Delhi.
20: As police boarded the plane, Mr. Dibke told officers he wasn't afraid of them. He and other senior leaders were forced into preventative detention and released this morning after appearing in court. The United Nations Human Rights Office has called on the authorities to ensure that the right to peaceful assembly is fully respected and said some were arbitrarily detained. It prompted a rebuke from the government, which said this was unwarranted interference in India's internal affairs and the restrictions were in the interest of public order. The Cockroach Janata Party has insisted the protest will continue despite the security crackdown in the capital.
18: BBC News. South African police have arrested 30 people in connection with recent anti-migrant violence. The National Police Commissioner says the suspects were detained in separate operations in Durban and Johannesburg. The army has joined police patrols in Durban as authorities try to restore order after days of unrest. Nepali officials say they've rescued 36 people from areas impacted by a flash flood, which has washed away bridges and damaged a hydropower facility. Five people are missing. Local residents on the banks of the Budhi Gundaki River are being told to leave for their safety. Manchester City Football Club today play their first match since being found guilty by the English Premier League of breaching financial rules. They're away at Liverpool, where the Merseysiders are one of the clubs that possibly were denied a title by the creative accounting City were convicted of, finishing second in 2019. Jane Dougal reports.
21: Manchester City are expecting a hostile reception at Anfield following the guilty verdict. City have denied any wrongdoing and have appealed the decision, which followed more than 100 charges relating to financial conduct between 2009 and 2018. The ruling has renewed debate about whether rival teams, including Liverpool, were disadvantaged during the seasons under investigation. There are concerns that the Manchester City team buses may be met by unhappy Liverpool fans when they arrive, as this has happened on several previous occasions.
18: Eight orangutans rescued from the wildfires that recently swept through parts of Borneo have been released into a protected forest. The orangutans, three mother and baby pairs and two male teenagers, were saved from various locations in the West Kalimantan on the Indonesian part of the island. Their new homes is the Batu Nyambu Reserve, chosen by conservationists because of its availability of food and water sources. BBC News.
13: Hello and welcome to From Our Own Correspondent here on the BBC World Service. I'm Pascal Harter. Coming up in the programme, 3 years after the Hamas-led attacks of October the 7th, 2023, we revisit an Israeli kibbutz that was targeted. Youth and their parents revolt in France as the streets erupt in protest over the state of education. And a rare glimpse of stolen treasures from around the world, held in a dingy basement storage room near a New York City courthouse. But first, to Yemen, where the Houthis have transformed from a local militia on the back foot to a force capable of striking Saudi Arabia where it hurts. For years, Riyadh has backed Yemen's internationally recognized government, launching bombing campaigns against the Houthis in support. Meanwhile, Tehran has backed the Houthis. The war between the US and Iran, and ensuing hostilities with other countries in the Middle East which receive US backing, have re-escalated the war in Yemen. Since July, the fighting has forced more than 200,000 Yemeni civilians to flee their homes. That's according to the UN. Nawal al-Makhafi was recently in the city of Taiz, a government stronghold besieged on all sides by Houthi fighters.
14: I've been reporting on Yemen's war for more than a decade, long enough to remember when many of the front lines we now talk about didn't exist. Perhaps that's why, whenever I return, I find myself looking for the ordinary things I remember. The crowded streets, children in school uniforms, weddings that go on far too late, and families sitting outside their homes as the heat of the day begins to fade. In Taiz, all those things are still there, although the war is never far away. We had come because the front lines were moving again. Houthi forces had swept down Yemen's Red Sea coast, taking the port of Mocha, and fighting was intensifying in the mountains around Taiz. As I travelled with government forces towards one of those front lines, the first warning was buzzing overhead. This is the first drone, the soldier accompanying us said. It's usually followed by an attack. We took cover beneath some bushes, then returned to our vehicle and drove away. About 10 minutes later, we heard the thud of missile strikes, one after another, although we couldn't tell where they were landing. I've heard those sounds many times in Yemen over the past decade, but I've never quite become used to how quickly people resume their lives around them. Early the following morning, I went to meet a 10-year-old girl called Rafif at school. And as the children gathered, I found myself looking at their shoes. Some had shiny black ones, while others wore battered sandals or flip-flops. Rafif's journey to school takes her across ground overlooked by sniper positions. Her family says she can't play outside or visit friends anymore because they're frightened she could be shot. School is one of the few places she's allowed to go, but danger always lurks. We tried twice to reach her neighborhood, but on both occasions there had been reports of people being shot. When I asked Rafif why she still wanted to go to school despite being frightened, she began listing the names of the friends she met there, one after another. That evening, elsewhere in Taiz, fairy lights outside a house drew us towards a wedding, where women were dancing and the smell of oud and perfume filled the rooms. Fireworks made us jolt at first, until the crackling that followed distinguished them from the sounds of fighting. The groom, 25-year-old Ahmed, was dressed in a white thobe with a jambiya, the traditional Yemeni dagger, at his waist. Beyond the celebrations, we could still hear gunfire and artillery, but he was determined to enjoy what he described as the happiest day of his life. He told me he'd spent much of it surrounded by conflict, and there was no knowing how long he would wait if he postponed getting married until there was peace. Whatever happened next, he said, he would have someone beside him to face it. I recognize that determination from so many years of reporting here. It's often described as resilience, but I've become wary of that word because it can obscure how exhausting this is or what people have lost or had to give up. We left the wedding with the sound of singing still in our ears. And a few minutes later, my phone rang with news that a mortar had hit a local mechanics shop. At the nearby Al-Rawda hospital, I met a nurse called Ikram Shamsan, who was holding a tiny pair of Crocs shoes belonging to a 3-year-old boy called Ahmed. His father had stopped at the shop to put air into his motorbike tire. He'd intended to leave Ahmed at home, but the little boy had cried because he wanted to go with his dad. When the mortar landed, a piece of shrapnel entered Ahmed's back and pierced his heart, while his father escaped unharmed. By the time we arrived at the hospital, the father had already left, carrying his son's body. When I asked Ikram about the shoes, she began to cry. "What's this child's fault?" she asked. "What's his family's fault?" I didn't know what to say to her as she described seeing the clothes and belongings of wounded children brought into the hospital. Ikram told me how she was frightened at home and frightened on the road about children losing their childhoods and adults losing their hopes for the future. "How long will we stay in wars?" she asked me. "We just want to live."
0: Nawal Al-Makhafi. In Israel, amid a rancorous election campaign, it has also been a week of somber remembrance as the country marked 3 years since the Hamas-led attacks of October 7th, 2023. Nearly 1,200 Israelis were killed and 251 taken hostage in a wave of assaults. Just 2 kilometres from the Gaza Strip, Kibbutz Neir Oz was one of several Israeli communities that came under attack that day. Nearly every household there experienced violence, including sexual assault and looting. 41 Neir Oz residents and foreign workers were killed. 76 of them were kidnapped and taken to Gaza and searching. 41 Neir Oz residents and foreign workers were killed. 76 of them were kidnapped and taken to Gaza, and several were killed in captivity. The surviving hostage

0: his birthday when the horrors unfolding near the Gaza border began playing out on his family's WhatsApp group. "She's sending this heart and saying, 'I'm not sure we're going to survive this,'" Ido sobbed as he reread a message from his cousin Hadass Calderon in kibbutz near Oz. Hadass did survive the brutal attacks, but her 11-year-old son Erez and daughter of 16 Saha were seized as hostages by Palestinian gunmen along with their father Offa. At that stage, the fate of Ido's aunt Carmela Dan and her 12-year-old granddaughter Noya still wasn't clear. "Just get them out of this confrontation. It's not for kids, not for older people," Ido begged. "Even war has rules and ethics and limits." 3 years on visiting near Oz, I remembered Ido's words when I came across a small burnt-out house and realized that was where Carmela and Noya had been murdered. Their close-knit kibbutz was one of the worst-hit places on that day. About one in four of some 400 residents were killed or kidnapped. Dilit Ram Acharon and her husband Achi, who are showing me around, survived by hiding for hours in their bomb shelter. Dilit recalls how they too had been preparing for a party. Her eldest son Uri turned 9 that day. The mother of three fights back tears as she shows me where Shiri Bibas lived. "She was a close friend, like a sister," she says. There are bikes, a cot, a pushchair and toys piled outside. Cherie, her husband Yarden and their two ginger-haired boys, 4-year-old Ariel and baby Kafir, were all taken hostage to Gaza. And while other women and children, like those of Hadass Calderon, came home alive in the first Gaza ceasefire in November 2023, Cherie and her sons did not. When their bodies were eventually returned last year, Israel said they'd been murdered in captivity. Husband and father Yarden survived. Dilit wants to remember Shiri as she knew her. "A very, very happy person," she says. "Always smiling. She never did anything to anyone." Yarden Bibas was released in the ceasefire in February last year, on the same day as Hadass Calderon's ex-husband Offa. I was reporting on developments amid a huge crowd in Hostages Square who cheered and let out sighs of relief when the men appeared on the big screen. The trauma's too much for many survivors, and when I last met Hadass, she swore she'd never move back to near Oz. She just wanted her kids to heal and have a normal life. But the Acharons feel differently. "We'll come back," insists Dalit, whose parents co-founded the kibbutz, for the memory of Shiri and for the people who didn't have the chance to live here. Amid the sound of birdsong in the greenery of near Oz, there's now the clatter of construction. Dozens of damaged houses have been torn down, and so far 10 smart white villas have been newly built. A few former hostages have moved in. "We realised that in order to return, you have to change the environment and build back better," says Emmy Palmer, brought in to lead near Oz reconstruction. But in the kibbutz, you can still hear occasional thuds of Israeli shelling in nearby Gaza. It's a reminder that Israel's devastating war, which the Hamas-run health ministry says has killed more than 74,200 Palestinians, is far from over, despite a US-brokered ceasefire. The territory's largely in ruins, most of its 2 million-plus residents displaced from their homes amid dire conditions. There are big, unanswered questions about what happens next. "It's not that we solved what triggered this entire war," Emmy admits. She says those who want to return to the kibbutz are worried about safety, but they're also resilient and committed. At the moment, there's an emotional debate about whether remaining houses where people were killed should be removed during the near Oz renovations or left untouched. Achi Aharon wants the latter. "People should see the destruction," he insists. "The pure hatred that happened here."
1: Yoland Nell. You're listening to From Our Own Correspondent here on the BBC World Service. I'm Pascal Harter. Student protest is nothing new in France. The banners, slogans and street violence of 1968 became a blueprint for youth revolt the world over. But the demonstrations, which have erupted across the country since late September, are, in the words of Interior Minister Laurent Nunez, unprecedented in terms of the number of schools, students, and the degree of violence involved. Back in 1968, graffiti in Paris exhorted students to Be realistic.

0: demand the impossible. This time around, some people are asking if reforming the French education system might still be an unattainable goal. James Waterhouse.
1: If Edouard Geoffrey was hoping to ease anger with his appearance on France's popular TF1 channel, the evidence suggests he hasn't. The country's education minister has promised to deploy 3,000 substitute teachers to replace absent staff in the country's worst-off high schools. It is a move which follows weeks of nationwide protests which have only intensified in anger and scale, capturing more imaginations and occupying a greater part of the political agenda in the process. Despite Mr. Geoffrey's proposal, teaching and student unions have already announced plans for the demonstrations to continue next week. The central grievance amongst the mostly young protesters is the condition of their classrooms. As is so often the case, their complaint is also a portal to significant wider issues facing this young generation, as well as a political middle ground that is crumbling. It is reflected in the numbers of those turning out. On Tuesday, ministers said 250,000 marched across the country. Organisers claimed it was more like 500,000. 70,000 demonstrated on Thursday, with almost half of those in Paris, where this movement was first sparked last month. It was when pupils supported their teachers at Lycée Antoine de Saint-Exupéry in Créteil, on the outskirts of Paris, they soon struck a chord right across France. What fueled the fires of discontent were pupils sharing the conditions of the classrooms on social media. There were images of leaking water pipes, crumbling walls, decrepit buildings, and even rats scurrying down corridors. They also spoke of chronic staff shortages and overcrowded classrooms. Soon enough, the protests also targeted what was seen as excessive police force. Outside Paris's Lycée Jacques Décor, we saw a minority of demonstrators throw projectiles at French riot police, or the CRS, who would respond with familiar, robust tactics, flashbang grenades, tear gas, and the occasional charge with batons. Officials claimed the demonstrations were being hijacked by what they called a violent minority. "We don't want to use violence, but they are using violence against us," shouts one demonstrator as she tries to escape the approaching cloud of tear gas. "The guys who are making trouble are not from this school," says Diego, who insists he just wants to be heard. "So the media talk about young people, but they're not talking about us." More than 700 officers have been injured in the past 3 weeks. 200 or so pupils have been hurt, along with dozens of teachers. Police chiefs say they faced unacceptable violence, often incited by agitators said to have no links to the protests, while eventually being banned themselves from using stun grenades after a teenager had his hand blown off in the northern city of Lens. Outside another lycée, we found eloquent arguments amongst the chaos. Many students felt city suburbs like theirs failed to get the same funding and prioritisation as the wealthier schools found in more central parts of the capital. "The buildings are falling apart, there's no nurse, and there are no teachers," one pupil tells us. "Our conversations were often interrupted by fireworks being lit by some of the demonstrators. Excitable screams would often follow." There were also shouts of "Bali" when the new far-left mayor of Saint-Denis, Bali Bagayoko, arrived and joined the students. "I put to him the government's claim that his LFE party was responsible for stoking the violence and disorder we'd seen in some parts of the country." Whilst I can't directly quote his explicit response, Mr. Bagayoko denied it and called on his opponents to reflect on the ages of those who feel compelled to demonstrate. Which takes us to the broader French picture. "It became clear to me and colleagues that these are mostly students who feel the education system, even the state, is failing them. The latest polling suggests most of this age group worry about the future of their country. This generation, like many of their peers in other countries, are increasingly looking to the political extremes for answers. Whilst the centrist government grapples with one of the biggest public debts in Europe and struggles to sign off budgets in the absence of a majority, the rhetoric of the far left is undoubtedly landing with large pockets of these protesters, and whilst they're not old enough to vote, it has already propelled the subject of school funding to being a central issue ahead of the presidential election in 6 months' time. As for President Macron, his options are limited. Educational reform would command time, money, and support, and he's short of all three.
0: James Waterhouse. Now we take you to a place few people are ever allowed to enter. Considering the value of what's inside, it's not surprising that even the existence of this place is almost kept secret, and it operates under the tightest security. We're on the trail of stolen antiquities. New York City is where many of them end up. It's a center of world trade in this sort of stuff. But the district attorney's office is also on the recovery trail and takes pride in finding and seizing these illegally acquired works of art, even from respected museums and rich collectors. But where to keep such valuable evidence while the cases wait to come to court? After some hard negotiating, Sandra Cansal was let in.
2: What do the stolen love letters of John Keats have to do with murder on the streets of New York? A strange question, but the answer is that both crimes fall under the remit of Manhattan Assistant District Attorney Matthew Bogdanos. Bogdanos, a 68-year-old retired Marine colonel, is both a homicide prosecutor and head of the department's antiquities trafficking unit. It's an unusual workload, but in his words, cultural vandalism and violent crime have more in common than people would ordinarily think. In one case, it's the surviving family members of a homicide victim, and in the other, it's the surviving members of a victimized culture. And each touches a different part of your soul, he explained to me. Bogdanos has a master's degree in classics, an interest first sparked by reading the Iliad as a teenager, a gift from his mother when he was waiting tables at the family's Greek restaurant. He joined the Marines at 19 and served 8 years before coming back to New York to pursue a career in law. After the attacks on the World Trade Center, he returned to active duty. While he was stationed in Basra in 2003, he heard the Iraq Museum was being ransacked by looters and asked to take a team north to Baghdad to sort the situation out. I'm a New York City homicide prosecutor. I'll have it wrapped up in 3 to 5 days, he remembers telling his commanding officer, somewhat overconfidently. It took 5 years. And the work followed him back to the Manhattan District Attorney's Office. Many of the antiquities from the Iraq Museum investigation made their way to or through New York. He eventually convinced his bosses to create the Antiquities Trafficking Unit with him at its helm. Its presence has been felt in the museums, galleries, and private homes of collectors throughout New York. His team has convicted 18 people for antiquities trafficking. Bogdanos' professional arena is the courtroom, but his hobby is the boxing ring. And he comes across as charming and intimidating in equal measure. My original plan was to interview him surrounded by the many ancient objects the ATU has seized, but when I arrived, that idea was shot down immediately and with some gusto. They are kept in a dedicated evidence room, and I am not an officer of the court. As a native New Yorker, we're known for persistence. I asked again at the end of our interview, but he didn't bite. So I was surprised to be stopped just before leaving the building. Bogdanos had changed his mind, but I wouldn't be allowed to record anything or take any pictures. Together, we went down to a basement in a building across the street. It would be hard to conjure up a less glamorous place to store such valuable artifacts. The walls were dark and drab, there were pipes running along the ceiling, and boxes stacked along the corridors. I had to leave my rucksack, with all my kit in it, outside in the hall. I briefly worried it might get stolen, but then quickly realized the only people allowed down here were with law enforcement. I decided to chance it. We entered a room with metal shelves lining the concrete walls. The ancient objects they contained were labeled by country: Myanmar, Turkey, Afghanistan, Greece, Thailand, Italy. There were more than 24 statues on the floor, mostly made of stone and bronze, often religious artifacts, hundreds, perhaps thousands of years old. Some were strung with labels reading charged, which meant someone involved in their trafficking had been indicted. I was afraid to touch anything. However, Matthew Bogdanos was in his element. He could enthusiastically recite where every item came from, how old it was, and why it was important. Several pieces in, I gave up writing down what they all were. By then, my notes were incomprehensible. I just couldn't keep up. In our interview, Bogdanos remarked that we are a product of all the cultures that have gone before us. I was surrounded by proof of what he meant. When I walked around that room, it felt like traveling through time. I could see and feel culture and history, and what these items would mean to the people they were taken from. Which may be why in one corner they also stored a lot of bubble wrap and boxes with packing material, because the aim is to eventually send all these objects back to their countries of origin. I asked if after a bad day, he ever slipped down here just to be around these objects. And without missing a beat, he answered, yes.
0: Sandra Kansal, with a rare glimpse of some of the world's stolen cultural treasures. That's our last story for this edition of the programme. Thank you for listening. I'm Pascal Harter. The producer was Polly Hope. And there will be more of the tales from behind the world's headlines next weekend. So do join us then on From Our Own Correspondent here on the BBC World Service.
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0: Hurricane Melissa left Jamaica's churches, homes and whole communities in ruins. But amid the wreckage, faith is helping people rebuild, from salvaging sacred objects in a shattered Anglican church to supporting neighbours who lost everything. Join Nick Davis on this week's Heart and Soul as he travels across the island to hear how communities are finding hope, strength and solidarity after disaster. That's Heart and Soul with me, Nick Davis, after the latest BBC News.
1: BBC News with Govinda Gill. A missile attack on Riyadh International Airport carried out by the Houthis on Saturday is now known to have killed 12 people. Saudi officials say more than 300 others were injured. The Saudi-led coalition fighting the Houthis in Yemen described the attack as a war crime. Ukraine's continued to target Russian infrastructure with another drone attack on a data center belonging to the Russian tech giant Yandex. Officials said operations at the facility in Vladimir had been completely halted, causing disruption to internet and cloud services nationwide. The recently released leader of the Indian opposition movement, the Cockroach Junta Party, has described Prime Minister Narendra Modi as an embarrassment. Abhijit Dibke had been detained along with thousands of protesters ahead of planned demonstrations against revisions to the electoral roll. Nepali officials say they've rescued 36 people from areas impacted by a flash flood that has washed away bridges and damaged a hydropower facility. 5 people are missing. South African police have arrested 30 people in connection with recent anti-migrant violence. The suspects were detained in separate operations in Durban and Johannesburg. The US Department of Justice says it's investigating TV networks that refuse to broadcast presidential events. It said group boycotts among commercial competitors could violate competition laws. Organisers of a pilot scheme prescribing tickets to football matches to improve people's mental health have called for its wider adoption. Those who've been to games say it's improved their mental health and overall well-being. 8 orangutans rescued from recent wildfires that swept through parts of Borneo have been released into a protected forest. The 3 males and their babies and 2 teenagers were saved on the island.
2: The strongest hurricane to hit the island in modern history.
3: Hurricane Melissa slamming Jamaica. She is no joke this week. It's a Category 5.
4: In the town, all the churches were damaged. You know, we are scattered. You're walking, but you're not sure if you're walking. You're talking, but you're not conscious of what you're saying because you're so horrified. And at the same time, we're thinking about, where are we going to get together again to worship and pray that your faith will bring you through this.
0: From one-room chapels in Sugar Belt villages to churches that survived slavery and emancipation, Hurricane Melissa leveled Jamaica's religious legacy in hours.
5: It has to become your mantra, even if you doubt it sometimes and you're like, God, what did you do? Why are you doing this? You still find that little seed and say, you don't have to understand all of this. You just have to deal with what you have been dealt with.
0: I'm Nick Davis, and this is the documentary on BBC World Service. I was one of the first to report on the unfolding disaster. For Heart and Soul, we're back at Ground Zero, where Hurricane Melissa made landfall on Jamaica's southwest coast.
6: So, we're just making our way into Black River. So much of this area is still very much a disaster zone. Oh, wow. It's the first time I've seen the parish church since the storm, and I mean, this was iconic, and now the only thing which remains is the steeple from what we can see. People digging. The whole back section of the church has just been blown inwards.
0: We're here to meet Alison Morris, organist and passionate parishioner at what's left of St. John's Anglican Church.
7: Oh, nice.
8: See where we can see it, hear where we can clear.
7: By the time I start working, I even forgot you were coming, man.
0: Alison's a music teacher.
7: I'm going to play something for you now. This organ has been here.
0: And before the storm, she ran heritage tours around her hometown, where she played the 100-year-old church pipe organ that was inside St. John's. Today the sun shines as Alison leads a team of volunteers who sift ruins and neatly stack bricks to one side.
5: We had certain artifacts which we were definitely looking for, and it was great when we found some of them. And we found Jesus already, and we found most of Mary. So we're missing John's. We have his right shoulder and leg, but we need the rest of him. Having found most of them now, our focus is on getting whole bricks out. Part bricks too, but whole bricks that we plan to use in whatever springs up from here. It will be including bricks from the old church. A lot of this brick ended up in Jamaica coming as ballast in ships that were coming for like sugar and other produce. When the sun would come up, there'll be rays of sun just coming down and hitting just in front of the sanctuary. And me, I always felt like it was just the light of God shining through at that moment. Beautiful, beautiful. People would sometimes wander in on a Sunday just to sit and look and be amazed. Different groups would come and worship with us just for the majesty of the church. It's so many things, you know, it's just the workmanship, it's the architecture. And when you combine that with your faith and all the symbols that are inside it, it was really an experience to be inside this church.
0: The disaster hit the building at St. John's the hardest and tested the strength of the faithful. And it's a story that's repeated across countless congregations whose churches and chapels were also destroyed by the storm.
9: We're sort of looking at what's remaining. It almost looks like a bomb's here.
5: It does. It's shocking. I mean, it's been 4 months now and I still get a jolt when I come, because there is so much brick that has fallen, and basically, well, the whole roof has gone.
9: How do you make sense of it when the prayers go up and there's still so much to do?
5: When you pray, sometimes you'll get an answer. It won't be the answer that you like. Sometimes you'll get an answer and the answer is not in your time. And sometimes you really pray just to try and make that connection yourself. I can't say that my faith is the strongest faith in the whole world and that I don't have a lot of doubts. Because, I mean, faith is not something that is logical, and I tend to be a very logical person. So it's hard for me to have faith, and I don't always have it in the measure that other people do, or maybe that I should. You know the phrase, I can do all things through Christ who strengthens me? To me, that is the core of what resilience is. People say, you're so resilient in all the while that we are feeling so vulnerable and terrible. But you do what you have to do in the circumstance that you have been dealt with, because you have to do. And so you just do.
10: So right now my task is picking up the little bricks, putting them in the wheelbarrow, depositing them somewhere else.
0: That's Alison's daughter, Courtney.
10: You feel the emotions of it, but then there's times where it's like you just have to do the task, because everywhere was damaged, but when you see something that was so huge just diminished like this, I realized that you can really plan your whole life and you can have all the things planned, and something can just happen in a day and get rid of all of it. We can lose everything, but we still have people. We still have our families, we still have our friends. But if you have community, then you'll be okay.
5: When we came out walking the day after the hurricane and I saw the place, I realized that there might be things in here that people would want to take as souvenirs that were precious to us. And at that point, we got out organ pipes and we got out a couple of the steel pans. And I looked at the pan and it was rusty, it was banged up. It was my daughter who came down with me that day, and we found a spot. She was the videographer and I played. And when I started playing and it played a tune, I just started to cry right there.
0: In the video, Alison plays the battered and salvaged steel drum whilst Courtney films her in front of the tumbled down church walls. It's a powerful testimony.
5: having that pan being able to play despite all, it captured so much of how I think a lot of us were feeling. We were just like, how will we ever get over this?
7: For me, the loss of some of these buildings is almost like somebody has died.
9: A lot of these places have got very traumatic histories, but they're important to keep.
5: You know, people sometimes ask me, you know, how can you be an Anglican given that past? But I say, you know, if you are a faith-based person, you believe in the transformative power of Christ.
7: I'm always in favor of knowledge.
5: I mean, Jamaica was a British colony for 300 years, from 1655 until 1962. When we got our independence, the Anglican Church used to be the state church. Originally, this was not the church of the black man or the small man or the disenfranchised man.
7: So I think it's very important to keep markers of what was before.
5: And then, of course, I have the family history here. So my family has been here forever. So I grew up here. I was baptized here. I was married here. I was confirmed here. I played the organ here. So I'm here. It's just part of me. The church is a community, and the people are part of the church.
6: Yeah.
5: Apart from two people who are here today, everybody else here is a parishioner. My two children are here. Dee is a parishioner. Fiona is inside digging up. The guy who just walked past, Junar. He's one of the salvage team. Junar!
0: Junar stands up to take a break from scavenging. He's tall and slim and in his late 50s and wears a wide-brimmed hat to shield the midday sun.
4: I was confirmed here and it has been a part of my life ever since growing up. Our faith has really impacted. It started off acceptance of Christ. You cannot lean on your own understanding, but lean on His understanding, and that's what gives you the strength. That's where you get the strength. That's where you get the power. That's where you get the vision. So given that, you know, we try to get together and to see how much we can salvage and put back as quickly as possible.
5: The value of our town will be diminished, and I have no qualms about saying that it will be diminished if we take down everything historical that's there just because some of it has been damaged. The hurricane has already totally erased at least 5 of our iconic buildings. And so if we have a few that are still left, I think they are worth the effort. Let us make the effort. If it turns out that for some reason something can be saved, then we would said, we tried. We didn't just give up. We wouldn't give up on our own house. You find a cross?
11: Oh. I need help though.
5: Sorry.
9: This is such an important moment.
5: We need help inside. We find the cross. Fiona found the cross.
9: All of the weeks of trying to recover items, finding the cross is the moment.
5: Oh my God, I can't believe this. Well, I can't believe it, but...
9: If you could see Alison's face, everybody, like there is such a smile. It's just beaming.
5: Ale, ale, ale.
11: Here it is. Isn't that the cross, my girl?
5: Oh my God.
11: Isn't that the cross?
0: The cross is an 8-foot-tall processional artifact cast in solid brass. It's been carried through the generations by successive priests, and now it's buried beneath 4 feet of rubble.
5: She good at digging, you know, and when she decides, says she go and find something that's under somewhere.
7: No, just to move some of this that keep dropping back down on it.
5: All right.
0: You're listening to the documentary on the BBC World Service. I'm Nick Davis, and for Heart and Soul, we're in Jamaica as faith communities continue to rebuild after Hurricane Melissa. We leave Alison and the community salvage crew behind as together they tease the last of St. John's sacred artifacts from beneath the debris and follow the course of the Black River along flood-ravaged roads to Lakovia and a rendezvous with Father Tony.
12: Morning.
0: His Lakovia parish covers 4 rural ministries: St. Thomas, Holy Trinity, St. Jude's, and St. Margaret's.
12: Kimberley, oh.
0: And it's a busy patch.
12: Hello, Kimberley.
13: Oh, yes.
12: All right, take care now. Good.
13: Okay.
12: Yeah. Small as we are, we have about 14 different churches in Lakovia. For me, the church's responsibility, and I put it as a responsibility and a duty, is also to the school and the wider community.
0: In the aftermath of Melissa, his priority was to get essential workers back on their feet. It didn't matter to Father Tony whether or not they came to his churches or not, if they were believers or non-believers.
12: It's difficult. It's heartbreaking. It's heartbreaking because really and truly, to build back this church is going to take a lot of money. A lot of money. So we're going to start by going down to La Covia Primary and Infant School. I want to introduce you to two staff members who we helped to build a one-room space for them.
0: The road is lined with the remains of people's homes. House after house has been wiped clean away, leaving nothing but a slab of concrete foundation.
12: So you see that blue and yellow wall there?
6: Yes.
12: We're going to turn into the entrance, which is coming up on the left. And from this side, it doesn't look as if there's any damage to the church because the east wall stood up fine. But the rest of the church is rubble. And some of the children say to me, you know, they have said to me, Father Tony, I'm not going to get to graduate because he's associating leaving primary school and going to high school with having a big function in the church. And some children, they come up to me and say, when are we going to build back the church? When are we going to build back the church? And I say, well, we may not be able to build it back. We might have to do something else. And then some of them will say, no, we want it back the same way it was. Want it back the same way it was. And I've heard that from children and from adults who are not members of the church. And they have their houses to rebuild as well. And their furniture to try and purchase over again. A lot of stress. There's one young man that comes to mind immediately. He lives in a family yard, or was living in a family yard, but he had built a little one-room place and he had furnished it. He lost everything. He lost fridge, stove, the building, everything. And so he just had to start over from scratch. And that's the case for many, many, many, many people. When I saw you, I said, boy, but I have to introduce you to Shereem. She laughs. She knows why she's laughing.
14: So my name is Shereem McLeod.
12: So Shereem is our clerk here at the school, but she was also our, not our, but the government shelter manager. And the government, you know, appoints different schools to be shelters in these situations.
14: The first thing I saw was my church. And, you know, I was so disheartened, I was broken. I glanced at it. And then I could not look at it for much longer. It's one of the oldest churches, if not the oldest church in this community. Almost everybody who would have been born and raised in this community would have had some connection with the church. Either they would have been christened there or baptized as a baby. They would have come there as a child. Maybe as an adult, they would have gone elsewhere. But some form of connection, if not themselves, some form of family members would have had some connection in the church. And even for us at school, that's where we use for every function at school. So without it, we are suffering.
6: You know when you have times of trouble, because clearly that's your church, did you pray? Did you reach out to God?
14: Yes, we were praying, and I remember one of the time when I started hearing our roof like it was going, and my daughter said to me, come on, mommy, it's time to pray. And you know, all three of us, my husband and my daughter, we got there right in the living room, and I've never heard my daughter pray like that before. We prayed and prayed and prayed. We had to, you know, that was our only hope, our only source of hope, you know, reaching out, because based on how things were happening, what we were hearing and seeing on the outside, oh God, we had to be praying. Tears welled in my eyes immediately, but then I said, no, I need to be strong. Though persons would have said it's just maybe stone and, you know, board, whatever, it's more than that to us.
12: Hello, how are you?
6: Hi. So many hugs, Father.
0: Yes. As we head to the kitchen, Father Tony's met with high fives from the children and an enormous hug from Monique, the janitor.
15: Thanks to him today, I'm living in my own home, feeling very much more comfortable and more safe.
6: If it wasn't for the help of the church, How do you think you would have been able to get back?
15: I don't know. I feel more protected. I feel like I wasn't a burden to anyone anymore, getting back in my own space.
0: Even though she isn't a churchgoer, Father Tony built Monique a new one-roomed house because her need was greatest and because schools need great janitors.
13: So I said, okay, let us put it out to all the staff. Who needs help with their homes? Who wants help with their homes? And it was basically Monique and Jackie, who hopefully we'll find now.
15: Terrible. I have my house, my zinc blow off, my furniture wet up, everything destroyed.
6: And so
15: it was horrible.
6: The church, Father Tony, yes. The community is, yes, really. So how did they help you then?
15: Some came over and they helped me, like packing away some of the stuff that got wet up. Some helped me to try to rebuild back the place, also with Father Tony.
6: So this is
15: it don't finish as yet. We have more.
6: There's more work which needs to be done.
15: Yes. I would say thank God for sparing our life, that we can help each other to build back ourselves. Yes.
6: So your faith hasn't been shaken at all?
15: No, because it's an experience for everyone. It's an experience for everyone. So we experience it, and then from there, we can move on.
6: Has church become more important for people?
16: Everybody started praying. I've never seen persons so, you know, supportive of each other until after Hurricane Melissa. After the hurricane and I went outside, everybody, you know, losing everything, one would believe that everybody would be all distraught and, you know, crying on all of that. But they were so happy knowing that they, you know, were alive. They demonstrated so much love to each other. So I think there is something good that came out of Melissa, because I've never seen so many persons supporting each other before.
6: So Father, I remember seeing pictures of this church. I remember driving past this church. It's almost unrecognizable.
13: This lawn was like a bomb disaster. They had to be, you see those long planks that were up on the roof? Some of them were like spears down in the lawn. And the guys had to literally break them and then dig them out. You know, that's what it was like. So I was here one night with them, and this youngster, a young guy, is walking by. He sees me, I'm outside, and he says to me, I don't know him any at all, but he's obviously part of the community. He says to me, look how much history gone. And he's one of these young men who you don't expect to hear that kind of thing from. You can't judge a book by its cover, but looking at him, you wouldn't expect him to say something. But that's what he said, look how much history gone. All right, so this little porch has a concrete ceiling. This is where we had our church committee meeting.
6: And as you can hear, we're just going to shelter inside for a moment because the rain is coming down. You can probably hear the thunder in the background, but this is part of the problem.
0: The road turns into a river in a matter of minutes, and those potholes we could at least see before, they've disappeared under inches of water.
13: And then after you pass the gas station, you will, at your slow pace, look out for a turn on the right.
6: Very much so. I have no problem with driving slowly.
13: And that's okay with me too. So the unfinished concrete wall?
6: Yes.
13: We built on a room on the other side of that wall.
6: That's lovely.
13: Tarpaulin everywhere.
0: We've got one more stop to make, in the village of Slipe, to meet a man Father Tony calls Bunch of Hair.
13: All of the buildings here were damaged. This play field you're looking at was a total lake. That house over there,
6: that's
13: what we built for Navlene.
6: Oh, that's lovely.
13: All that was there was just a concrete pad on the ground. It hasn't shaken my faith, but when I drive and you see the zinc all over the place, you see the destruction, you see the mangroves just dried up. It's just depressing, even now. Hi, how are you doing? Are they here? Bunch of hair and Ida? Bunch of hair, don't cuss me.
17: Now I see what you mean. Now I see why it's called bunch of hair.
0: A man with the longest, thickest dreadlocks I've ever seen emerges from a plywood house.
13: And you are looking at Edward and Ida, this loving couple. They've been together a long time. You can tell by the color of his beard. His nickname is Bunch of Hair. No, that's how I know, but I know, Pastor know everything. So we're here and we have pretty much completed their one room dwelling place. It was flat on the ground. There was nothing here at all. We cast the floor. This is a 17 foot by 16 foot room. And there are two windows in the front. There's a window at the side. We're going through the front door now. There's going to be a back door. And it is the same kind of construction. We have four by four columns at each corner planted in the ground.
17: So when the storm came, you were living next door?
18: No, right here.
17: You were living here?
18: Right.
17: But you didn't ride out the storm here, though?
18: No, we moved from here and protect ourselves in our deck place down there.
17: Okay. And then when you came back,
18: yeah.
17: Just nothing?
18: Nothing.
0: Nearly 6 months have passed since the worst hurricane shook Jamaica to its spiritual core.
19: Amazing grace.
0: And the congregation of St. John's gathered to give thanks to God at an outdoor celebration, and the cross took pride of place.
5: The history won't change because it has already happened. When you don't have any physical markers of it, it's very easy to forget. And you know, some people would argue that, well, don't bother keep any buildings from colonial times. But I would say, even if you're mad at everybody who had anything to do with anything colonial, you still need to remember who to be mad at. You know, let us not just forget that this place is a place that wasn't born yesterday. It wasn't born with Hurricane Melissa. It has seen hurricanes before. It has seen earthquakes. It has seen fires. It has seen disasters that have burnt down nearly the whole town. And we have risen.

0: Rather than breaking belief, that brutal act of God has strengthened faith and brought communities closer together.
1: What it has done, it has shaken me into acting for the benefit of the people who are suffering. That is what it has done. At no point in time can I say that it has broken my faith. And I don't think I've ever asked, Lord, why have you done this? I have not. It has strengthened me personally to keep working for the benefit of the people. Now that we have done not quite as much as we can for the people, because the money is exhausted now. And although I am personally tired, I am tired. But there's still people out there who need help.
0: You've been listening to Heart and Soul on the BBC World Service. The programme was presented by me, Nick Davis. The producer was Matt O'Donoghue. The executive producer is Rajiv Gupta. Until next time, thanks for listening.
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6: Coming up on the Arts Hour with me, Nikki Beatty, the last big movie star in the world, Tom Cruise, on his latest film, Digger. And we'll hear from its multiple Oscar-winning Mexican director, Alejandro González Iñárritu. We'll hear also from proud Punjabi and Indian superstar singer Diljit Dosanjh as he rocks London's biggest stadium. And Oscar-winning actor Catherine Zeta-Jones tells us about reclaiming her Welsh accent in the new TV series Kill Jackie. Also on the show, Gonzo journalist John Ronson talks about his latest book, The Castle, the Oscar-winning screenwriter Kali Khoury on adapting Thelma and Louise into a stage musical, and my conversation with Sudanese-Russian director Susanna Mirghani. We'll be talking about her disturbing yet beautiful film, Cotton Queen. All that and more coming up on the Arts Hour.
7: BBC News with Govinda Gill. Several countries have warned of a dangerous escalation after 12 people were killed and hundreds wounded in a Houthi missile attack on the main airport in the Saudi capital, Riyadh. John Donison in Jerusalem looks at the likely impact this could have on the wider region.
8: There are fears that the United States and Israel might be about to resume strikes against Iran. President Trump has said he is going to do that, resume the war on a full scale after the upcoming midterm elections in November. There is even speculation that as America moves more forces to the Gulf at the moment, another carrier heading that way, that it could happen before that. And I guess, you know, when you get something like this, 12 people killed, at least 300 plus injured, it is just another bit of tension going into a region which is already on a knife edge, really.
7: Ukraine has continued to target Russian infrastructure with a third attack in 4 days on a data centre belonging to the Russian tech giant Yandex. This comes hours after Donald Trump's outburst at President Zelensky, who he accused of prolonging the war. Here's Sasha Schlichter.
9: Mr. Trump's vicious attack was provoked by the Ukrainian leader's criticism of his decision to lift sanctions on Russian diesel. He's been insisting that Ukraine's pummeling of Russian oil refineries was to blame for high fuel prices. Last night's strike wasn't something different, but which will still make life for ordinary Russians less convenient. They've got used to ordering pizza and cabs through Yandex, dubbed Russia's Google. The Vladimir facility east of Moscow is the third to be struck in recent days. The firm says the site's operations have now been completely halted, causing disruption to internet and cloud services nationwide.
7: The recently released leader of the Indian opposition movement, the Cockroach Junta Party, has described Prime Minister Narendra Modi as an embarrassment. Abhijit Dibke said India had never seen a bigger coward or bully. He'd been detained on Saturday along with thousands of protesters and opposition figures before planned demonstrations against revisions to the electoral roll. Nepali officials say they've rescued 36 people from areas impacted by a flash flood which has washed away bridges and damaged the hydropower facility. Felinda Dahal reports from Kathmandu.
10: Officials are saying they are yet to estimate the scale of the damage caused by the Buri Gandaki flash floods. At the moment, they say they are focused on rescue operations. So far, there are no reports of human casualties. However, some infrastructures, including hydro, bridges and homes, have been washed away. Dramatic footages of mud and debris and huge rise of water level in the Buri Gandaki River this morning scared many Nepalese, nearly 1.5 months after devastating floods that occurred along the Nepal-China border.
7: BBC News. South African police have arrested 30 people in connection with recent violence linked to anti-migrant protests in parts of the country. The National Police Commissioner says the suspects were detained in separate operations in Durban and Johannesburg. Richard Kugoe reports.
11: Among those arrested are people identified as protest leaders, accused of threatening to disrupt football matches in Durban at the weekend. Police say the suspects face charges including public violence and damage to property. Soldiers are now patrolling the city alongside police after days of unrest that saw shops owned by foreigners looted, vehicles destroyed and buildings torched. Protesters insist demonstrations will continue despite the government withdrawing a directive on processing asylum seeker applications. The unrest follows months of tensions over calls to deport undocumented migrants who are often blamed for taking jobs and singled out, sometimes unfairly, for increasing crime.
7: The U.S. Justice Department says it's investigating whether TV networks breached federal competition laws when they boycotted broadcasting presidential events. Last month, five TV pool members temporarily suspended presidential coverage after the Trump administration withdrew the credentials of reporters from three news organizations, including CNN. Those behind a pilot scheme prescribing tickets to football matches for people's mental health have called for its wider adoption. The programme was introduced at Forest Green Rovers in the fifth tier of English football last year by the local MP who's a doctor and the green energy tycoon who owns the club. Those who've been to games say it's improved their mental health. Eight orangutans rescued from the wildfires that recently swept through parts of Borneo have been released into a protected forest. The orangutans, three mother and baby pairs and two male teenagers, were saved from various locations in the Kalimantan on the western part of the Indonesian island. That's the latest BBC News.
6: Hello and welcome to the Arts Hour from the BBC World Service. I'm Nikki Beattie, bringing you a gloriously extravagant lineup of interviewees, maybe some cultural enlightenment with the best global arts and culture conversation from across the BBC and beyond. Coming up in a moment, the last big movie star in the world, Tom Cruise, on his latest film, Digger. And we'll hear from its multiple Oscar-winning Mexican director, Alejandro González Iñárritu. Oscar-winning actor Catherine Zeta-Jones tells us about reclaiming her Welsh accent in the new TV series Kill Jackie. And proud Punjabi, Indian superstar singer Diljit Dosanjh rocks London's biggest stadium. Also on the show, Gonzo journalist John Ronson talks about his latest book, The Castle. And the Oscar-winning screenwriter Kali Khoury on adapting Thelma and Louise into a stage musical. That's not all, though. My guests on today's Arts Hour are the Sudanese-Russian director, Susanna Mirghani. We'll be talking about her latest film, Cotton Queen, later in the show. And here with me in the Arts Hour studio with her cultural critic's hat on, we welcome back Hannah Flint. Hannah, before we hear from Tom Cruise, have you got a cultural highlight that you want to recommend, something that you want to share with the world from this week?
12: I have been really enjoying Lanterns, the DC small screen adaptation of the comic book. It's on HBO Max. The season finale was this week as it follows John Stewart, played by Aaron Pierre. I think the whole show, which really grounds the superhero story within the cultural, social and political environment in which it's set, really makes it stand out as a superhero piece.
6: I think he is a phenomenal actor.
12: So good.
6: And he's a movie star, and there's a difference between the two sometimes. Speaking of which, once in a while, Tom Cruise stars in films that I get really, really excited to see. Well, he's done it twice. Once in Paul Thomas Anderson's Superb Magnolia, and now in Iñárritu's Digger. The Mission Impossible franchise, Top Guns, and other great movie fare that he's played roles in are less interesting to me, but maybe not to you and the other cinema goers who've made his movies earn nearly $13 billion US dollars in worldwide box office. Digger is directed by the multiple Oscar-winning Mexican filmmaker Alejandro González Iñárritu. We'll hear from him in a moment. And because we've been asked to keep Digger's secret, here's all I can really tell you. The film follows a powerful oil tycoon who triggers a catastrophic environmental disaster and then desperately tries to convince the world that he can save it.
13: Mr. President, 55 minutes ago, my company informed me of the explosion on our rig,
14: causing massive water displacement and triggering a tsunami.
13: Models estimate casualties in the hundreds of thousands.
15: Now Digger here got us into this mess, and Digger's gonna dig us out.
6: Here's Tom Cruise talking to the BBC's Graham Norton about the central character, Digger.
16: He's outrageous. He's unpredictable. He says things that I guess some people might think and never say. Some people that go, I never thought to say that. please don't say that. I can't even believe he said that. He is a outrageous character. He's this crazy billionaire who makes a horrible mistake and almost destroys the world as we know it.
17: Yeah.
16: So it's just this timeless story about power, greed, ego, framed in a very timely manner by Alejandro Iñárritu. He's a brilliant filmmaker. I've always wanted to work with him. I have like this 10-minute monologue. It's all one take. It's just one shot.
17: Wow. Which is...
16: One show is so fun. As an actor, you're like going, oh, please. Please.
17: I feel like it's been a while since we've seen you do like a big acting part like this. Was it lovely to get back to?
16: Oh my gosh. Look, I've never read a movie like this. I've never seen a character like this in film. I've never read it. I mean, any actor, it's like one of these moments you're just going, I've never seen it in film before. You would love it.
17: Because, you know, Digger talks a lot.
16: I know. There's like that 10-minute monologue. Yeah,
17: it was an extraordinary amount to learn. You know, because as a film actor, you don't normally have to learn pages and pages of dialogue.
16: A lot of films I make are pages and pages. You look at Rain Man, you look at Jerry Maguire, Risky Business, or Collateral, the language of the movies and the rhythm of the film. So it's a part of it. And so I don't find learning lines hard or anything. It's not like you sit down and learn the lines. You all know this. We're finding our voices, you know, as we're writing, as we're doing it. I like absorbing everyone's ideas, and then it's a beautiful exploration. So learning the lines is the easiest thing. It's just mechanical, but it really is the beauty of finding the rhythm.
18: Yeah.
16: You know that, and what you do, it's finding that rhythm.
6: Tom Cruise and Digger also stars Riz Ahmed, John Goodman, Sandra Hüller, and Jesse Plemons. Here's director Alejandro González Iñárritu speaking with ABC Radio National's The Screen Show about what spurred him and his fellow screenwriter to make Digger, a film with an ecological message.
18: Sabina Berman and I that start this story, I think we start seeing what was happening in the Arctic. I visited the Arctic 2 times and the Antarctic 1 time. And I was seeing these things where we are heading in our human behavior beyond the political and the climate. I was interested in our conception of nature. But this film is not about the nature out there. It's about the human nature, that we are detached from nature as if we were different from it, and how blind we are thinking that our insatiable grief and ignorance about that we're heading. So I was interested about that, because this system of the fossil fuels has been around for so many years, and we all know where we are heading. And on despite of that, we are still captured in that narrative that we have been told, as the tobacco was at some point. You know, so that's for me striking. How rational beings we are, so driven by our emotional beings. You know, it's just a lot of emotions, and people is fragmented, not able to see something that is so clearly true, science true, you know.
6: Alejandro González Iñárritu talking about Digger. And before that, we heard from Tom Cruise, the star of the film. Sadly, the film has flopped at the box office. I was genuinely excited to see the film because I'm a huge admirer of Iñárritu's films. However, it is difficult to talk about Digger properly without revealing the two planes to see the film, because I'm a huge admirer of Iñárritu's films. However, it is difficult to talk about Digger properly without revealing the two planes that the film exists on. You will rightly question

0: and also Tom Cruise.
1: Okay.
0: But with Iñárritu, what I really love is the way that he builds worlds. In this one, we have a quite undersaturated, dystopian, sort of very theatrical space in which Digger kind of navigates the stage on which he's on. And the way that it seamlessly goes between each of those planes in the cinematography and the light, in the kind of pacing of it, I think it's great. My issue is that as much as this world he's built, the soul within it of the narrative lacks a lot for me. I feel that this is a story about climate change that we've kind of seen before, not really offering her anything new. And certainly when you go between these two planes in which the film takes place, the second plane, a secondary plane, didn't have enough in it to kind of warrant its existence.
1: Let's talk about the 10-minute monologue, first of all, and working it on a revolving stage. Much has been made of that in the sort of publicity drive leading up to the film being released. What did you think of that? This is Digger making that monologue.
0: They're really trying to push that to be a clip for Tom Cruise's Oscar nomination. Do you know what I mean? For your consideration, here is a 10-minute monologue delivered by...
1: Okay, let's talk about this for a minute. So Tom Cruise has never won a competitive Oscar. He's been nominated a few times. He did win an Oscar last year. But it was a lifetime contribution to cinema Oscar. Do you think he will be nominated?
0: I think he will. If you look at Iñárritu, who worked with Leonardo DiCaprio. Now, Leonardo DiCaprio...
1: That was on The Revenant.
0: On The Revenant. He had been nominated several times before but didn't win. But then he wins with The Revenant.
1: Yeah, but that was a phenomenal performance.
0: Yeah, I think Tom Cruise does do a very good performance.
1: He does good work.
0: He does very good work. And I certainly even, you know, he's got these eyes that really emote. And there's something in the way he performs that reminds me of his kind of Jerry Maguire, that kind of frenetic energy that he has. I just think that after doing so many films that are action, that are blockbusters, he's kind of got to this point in his life, it's like, I won an Oscar. And who better a director to get than the director who secured Leonardo DiCaprio one? So I think he will get nominated.
1: Okay. I thought that the only character who lived in a believable range of acting and gurning in that film was Jesse Plemons. And he is always, to me, pitch perfect. Otherwise, I really found everything else hard work. Or somebody as amazing as Sandra Hüller just totally underutilized.
0: Well, this goes back to it being a vehicle for Tom Cruise. It's a Tom Cruise show, it's his circus, and everyone else is supporting players.
1: Thank you on that note, Hannah. You're listening to The Arts Hour from the BBC World Service. The Welsh actor Catherine Zeta-Jones has won an Academy Award, a BAFTA, a Tony and two Screen Actors Guild Awards over her more than 40-year career. She won her Oscar for the role of Velma Kelly in the movie Chicago, has starred in the films Ocean's 12, The Mask of Zorro and Traffic, and can currently be seen playing Morticia Adams in the Netflix series Wednesday. Now, she's taken the lead in a new action thriller series, Kill Jackie, playing a glamorous art dealer whose dangerous past comes back to haunt her. And for the first time in her long career, she's speaking using her natural Welsh accent.
2: Do you ever get that feeling when things go bad? Like there's something much worse coming for you.
3: Well, you knew I wasn't always in art. What I used to do for a living was something I thought was far behind looks like it found me.
1: Here she is talking to Nuala McGovern.
4: I was an exec producer on the show as well, and so I said to my producers, look, the book was written for, it's a man-central character, set in America. We weren't shooting in America, so I said, right, I want to play a Welsh. Mm. And it was such a liberating thing for me as an actor, because it allowed me to not have that half of my brain figuring out what sounds I'm having to make, or whether I slip up and it doesn't sound true American or true Spanish or Scottish, whatever I was doing. And also, character-wise, I could find so much like humor in the nuances of her, because she comes from the kind of the wrong side of the track in Wales. I was at the posh side, just to reiterate that. My mother would be very angry. I was from the posh side. But anyway,

0: Jackie was not, and she, you know, she's lived a kind of dubious, kind of dysfunctional life, but it was wonderful.
1: Also, Elizabeth Taylor, you were quite fascinated with as a child, and you actually got to meet her.
0: I did. Well, for me, coming from Wales and wanting to be an actress, movies were never really on my radar. It was more theatre actors, but who, if you thought of an actress, it was Elizabeth Taylor. My mother had the magazines. And then I was in Annie, the musical, when I was 10. And after the show finished, I was the last cast before it finished at the Victoria Palace. Little Foxes came in with starring Elizabeth Taylor. And so I knew the stage door people. So for a matinee performance, I was in London to see another show. And I bought her some daffodils, our national flower, and I stood outside. And I remember saying to her, she said, "Oh, thank you, honey." And I said, "I'm from Wales." She went, "Oh my gosh." And then I said, she had sunglasses on. I said, "Can you take off your glasses so I can see your violet eyes?" And she said, "Oh, it's way too early in the morning for that, sweetheart." And it was about 3 p.m. I kept like, "All right, I met her."
1: How wonderful. I just love this idea of this little girl meeting a superstar who then becomes a superstar herself. You made headlines with a, that's a few weeks ago, perhaps now, when you talked about the term Nepo Baby. Your children are Dylan and Karis. They're pursuing careers in entertainment. But you call the term Nepo Baby or Nepotism Baby, to give it its full title, horrific. Why horrific?
0: Well, because children, they didn't ask for celebrity. They just came into the world, and I just speak from my own experience with my children. They've dealt with it profoundly well, with the intense attention thrown on them. I'm married to the ultimate Nepo baby. My husband was the son of Kirk Douglas, the son of Spartacus, you know?
1: Yes.
0: And he's done pretty good on his own.
1: I suppose people use that tag because they would feel that children of celebrities have advantages that other actors don't have.
0: No. Quite opposite. First of all, they have so much to prove, you know, that, oh, like you said, it's in your genes, it's in your blood. It's like, no, actually, I have a true passion and love of the craft. They don't, my kids have a zero desire for celebrity or fame. I mean, they've been brought up with that. It's the craft. It's the craft. And people lose sight of what we do. We're not just clothes horses walking down the street getting photographed. It all stems from a real passion and a commitment and, you know, a craft that we make sacrifices for.
2: Catherine Zeta-Jones and Kill Jackie is streaming now on Amazon Prime Video. It's, in my opinion, decent time pass. That's what we say in India, time pass. But ultimately, it's not that original or memorable. But our critic and cultural commentator on today's Arts Hour isn't me, it's Hannah Flint. What are your thoughts on Kill Jackie?
3: I only got around to watching one episode, and that was a bit of a chore to get through. I love Catherine Zeta-Jones in, as you know, what she's done on screen. Velma Kelly is amazing. She's a great Morticia Adams. I liked her in American Sweethearts. Traffic, of course. And, you know, it's nice when I'm always a big fan of people able to do their regional accent. And so it's always good to hear her do that. But this one, it does feel like it's trying to achieve something akin to like Killing Eve, but not quite having the juice.
2: There will be a lot of people across the globe who didn't know what Catherine Zeta-Jones' real accent was. So I just wondered about any other current actors who've surprised you because they were so convincing. So, for example, when I realised that Margot Robbie was Australian, I got such a surprise when I first heard her in A Junket a few years ago.
3: I remember seeing Jurassic Park ages ago. And obviously then there was like Event Horizon, and I'm talking about Sam Neill here. I had no idea he was a Kiwi until much later. And then obviously he was very Kiwi in The Hunt for the Wilder People. But even more recently, Aaron Pierre, who the first thing I saw him in was The Underground Railroad.
2: Yes.
3: Which is set in kind of like slave era America. and he plays a kind of slave trying to escape. I had no idea that he was a boy from Croydon.
2: He is a great example. Well, because it's delicious, shall we swap some opinions on the worst acting accents? I'll start, because we're bringing everything full circle, it seems, today, with Tom Cruise and his attempt at an Irish accent in Far and Away. Your turn.
3: Anne Hathaway in One Day doing a Yorkshire accent.
2: Don Cheadle as a Cockney in Ocean's 11.
3: Brian Tyree Henry as a Cockney in Bullet Train.
2: Okay, we won't go on, or we'll be here all day. Let's talk about Nepo babies. Is it a bit of a reductive catch-all description? I mean, can it really be harder for the children of Michael Douglas and Catherine Zeta-Jones to get work in Hollywood?
3: I think anyone who thinks the Nepo baby label is reductive is either a Nepo baby or a parent of a Nepo baby. My favourite person who's talked about it really is Alexander Skarsgård in an Actors on Actors interview with his father, Stellan Skarsgård. And he talked about how he kind of flew out to New York and he had a dinner with Stellan's manager. He was like, oh, I'm going to get you into the pilot season. That's nepotism.
2: Yeah.
3: Stop hiding it.
2: Hannah has spoken. Thank you for that. You're listening to The Arts Hour from the BBC World Service. I'm Nikki Beatty. Diljit Dosanjh is an Indian music megastar. Over two decades, he's built a huge global fan base, blending Punjabi music with rap and hip-hop, topping charts and singing with the likes of Ed Sheeran. From humble beginnings in a village in Punjab, he made history in 2023 by becoming the first Punjabi language singer to perform at the US music festival Coachella. And recently, he became the first ever Punjabi singer to headline the UK's Wembley Stadium, filling every single one of the 90,000 seats in the London venue. Before he went on stage, he spoke with the BBC's Noor Nanji about this achievement.
4: Obviously, it's a dream for me, and I feel good. I feel happy, and I feel good for my people. I feel good for next generation. So this Wembley dream is not a dream anymore. We are here, Punjabi Agewe. So that's a big venue. Wembley is a big venue. Michael Jackson's performed there. So many big names. I'm not that great artist, but I'm thankful. Today, one of our senior artists, Jassi Sidhupaji, he wrote that back we never thought about the Punjabi artists going to sell the Wembley Stadium. So,
5: you're from a small village in Punjab.
4: Yes, ma'am.
5: Did you ever think you'd reach this peak?
4: From day one. I already saw these images from day one. I think I'm late. For me, 5 years before I have to do this. But I'm hardworking every day.
2: Diljit Dosanjh, cultural critic Hannah Flint. Are you a fan of gigs in big venues? I mean, Wembley Stadium, for example, isn't renowned for its acoustics.
3: I had the best could have been 16 hours, it's Bruce Springsteen. But technically, I had the best time seeing Bruce Springsteen at Wembley. I went with my mum and dad. We got the floor seat tickets. It's the best £175 I've ever spent.
2: What is £175 in dollars? That's way over $200, isn't it? But when you are in a place like that, is it as much about the atmosphere and the communal vibe as it is about seeing the person you
3: 100%,
2: know?
3: Because seeing it there was amazing. And, you know, Bruce does 3-hour shows, so you don't have to worry about support acts. You're getting 3 hours of Bruce Springsteen. But my dad and I, we went to Berlin and we saw Bruce Springsteen there and we were sat quite far back. And it was really frustrating that no one's really dancing. And so I was kind of, everyone sat down. And so I kind of got to a point, I was like, I'm standing up. It's Thunder Road.
2: Did you not get people behind you?
3: Well, this is it.
2: Okay.
3: The people behind me, I said, oh, I'm so sorry. And it was like, don't worry about it, Gil. We've got my kids here and we're going to stand up too.
2: Oh, so they ended up being from Liverpool.
3: Yeah, exactly. So it's
2: just
3: great.
2: To explain to our world audience, that was a very good Liverpool accent.
3: Thank you.
2: So you were all right. You had Brits behind you.
3: Yeah. I think it also really depends on the artist.
2: Yeah.
3: Bruce Springsteen is a stadium artist.
2: Yeah. Thank you, Hannah. That's it for part one of the show, but don't go away, still to come. Screenwriter Callie Khoury on adapting Thelma and Louise into a stage musical, and I'll be talking to Sudanese-Russian filmmaker Susanna Mirghani about Cotton Queen. The Arts Hour is back after this.

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0: Still to come on The Arts Now with me, Nikki Badey. Gonzo journalist John Ronson on the extraordinary story behind his latest book. We'll hear from screenwriter Callie Khoury about turning her Oscar-winning Thelma and Louise into a stage musical. And I'll be talking to Sudanese-Russian filmmaker Susanna Mirghani about her disturbing yet beautiful film, Cotton Queen. All that and more still to come on The Arts Now.
1: BBC News with Chris Aldridge. Several countries have warned of a dangerous escalation after a Houthi missile attack killed 12 people and injured hundreds at Riyadh International Airport. Many have expressed solidarity with Saudi Arabia and have called on the Yemeni movement to stop attacking civilian targets. Ukraine has continued to target Russian infrastructure with another drone attack on a data center belonging to the tech giant Yandex. Officials said operations at the facility in Vladimir had been completely halted, causing disruption to internet and cloud services nationwide. The recently released leader of the Indian opposition movement, the Cockroach Junta Party, has described Prime Minister Narendra Modi as an embarrassment. Abhijit Dipkar had been detained along with thousands of protesters ahead of planned demonstrations against the deletion of tens of millions of voters from the electoral roll. Nepali officials say they've rescued 36 people from a flash flood that has washed away bridges and damaged a hydropower facility. Five people are missing. South African police have arrested 30 people in connection with recent anti-migrant violence. The suspects were detained in Durban and Johannesburg. The army has joined police patrols in Durban as authorities try to restore order. A South Korean container ship has returned from its trial voyage to Europe via the Arctic. It made the journey in 10 days shorter time than going via the Suez Canal in the conflict-hit Middle East. Organisers of a pilot scheme prescribing tickets to football matches to improve people's mental health have called for its wider adoption. Those who've been to games say it's improved their mental health and overall well-being. Eight orangutans rescued from recent wildfires that swept through parts of Borneo have been released into a protected forest. The three females, with their babies and two male teenagers, have been saved on the Indonesian part of the island. BBC News.
0: Welcome back to The Arts Hour from the BBC World Service with me, Nikki Badey. And if you've only just joined us, here's what you missed in the first half of the show. Megastar in need of an acting Oscar, Tom Cruise, and his director, Alejandro González Iñárritu, talked about their film Digger. We heard from Hollywood star and Welsh actor Catherine Zeta-Jones and possibly the most famous Punjabi in the world, Indian singing superstar Diljit Dosanjh. Coming up in a moment, journalist John Ronson on the extraordinary story behind his latest book. We'll hear from screenwriter Callie Khoury about turning her Oscar-winning Thelma and Louise into a stage musical. I'll be talking to Sudanese-Russian filmmaker Susanna Mirghani about her disturbing yet beautiful film Cotton Queen. And Hannah Flint is still with me in the studio as our cultural critic today. First then, British journalist, documentary maker, podcaster and best-selling author John Ronson has made a career out of going where most of us might hesitate to look, from extremists and conspiracy theorists to psychopaths and the darker corners of the internet. His books include Them, The Psychopath Test, and So You've Been Publicly Shamed, all marked by his trademark blend of curiosity, humour and humanity. His work's also taken him into the world of movies. The Men Who Stare at Goats, starring George Clooney, was based on John's investigation into the US military's experiments with the paranormal. John's latest book, The Castle, begins with a mysterious encounter involving his son at a castle in New England in the US, and leads the writer into a much bigger investigation of masculinity, online delusion, power, and the search for purpose. He explained how he came across the story to the BBC's Nimone.
2: So I'm asleep, and I wake up, and there's a series of texts from my son. The last text basically said, "It's okay, that was terrifying, we're safe now." I frantically read the other text, and it turned out that him and three friends had been invited to a party being held by a stranger that one of them had met earlier that week on Tinder.
3: Those messages unleash the most amazing journey.
2: Yes, because they then go to this person's house.
3: Yeah.
2: And it turns out to be a massive, ostentatious, newly built Gothic castle.
3: Yeah, with turrets.
2: Yeah, not only turrets, like a lot of, too many turrets, I would say. And this giant castle is on a road of otherwise ordinary homes. Like, you know, ranch house, massive castle, ranch house.
3: Yeah.
2: And really, you have to see the castle.
3: Wow.
2: So the great gates open. They walk across the drawbridge and enter the grand banqueting hall to discover no party.
3: Because that's the reason they're gone, isn't it? There's party at the house party come down.
2: Yeah. The invite was like 18 plus to attend, 21 plus to drink. It all seemed very above board.
3: I mean, and you get an invite to a party at a castle, you think, yeah, it's going to be great. I mean, this, we were talking about horror films earlier, sounds like the beginning of a horror film.
2: Absolutely. Oh. Absolutely. So, no party, just a small number of equally bewildered young people standing awkwardly around. Mm. The castle owner comes out with his giant guard dog called Cerberus. Yeah, named after the multi-headed hound that guards the gates of Hades.
3: Yes, that one.
2: My dog is called Bonnie. So they said, where's the party? And he said, no, I've invited you here for another reason. Oh. I would like you all to take part in my reality show. So they said, what's the name of your reality show? He said, it's called 101 Princesses. They said, what's the core concept? He said, I'm the king. I'm looking for my queen. I have 101 princesses to choose from. And then he said, go downstairs to my basement costume room, put on some princess costumes and come back upstairs to the women in Joel's party.
3: I mean, you can only imagine, as you hearing this from Joel, clearly, yeah, in the retelling, when you get in touch with him finally, your journalistic podcast, yes, kind of investigative mind pinging.
2: Yeah, not a great idea to lure a journalist's son to your forbidden castle of mysteries under false pretenses.
3: So how fair to say is it that the book attempts to disentangle, I mean, your kind of vicarious experience of the exploitation of Joel alongside a sort of growing uncertainty that you write about your own place in the world, kind of shifting from how you'd previously seen it? Because you'd been in hospital, hadn't you? And you'd kind of, I suppose, not been as mobile as you would have,
2: yes,
3: been.
2: Yes, exactly. This coincided with me just coming out of hospital for major surgery. And I'm sitting there on that bench, like a park bench near where I live in upstate New York. And I just suddenly think to myself, I am just a man sitting on a bench. And that is exactly when I get those texts from Joel. So I think, I have purpose, I've got a story. So I drive to the castle to find out what the hell is going on. Because I'm just out of surgery, my scar is so raw that when I'm at the castle, every time I move in the wrong way, I kind of let out a shriek, which like echoes down the castle corridors like I'm Quasimodo at Notre Dame.
3: I wonder what they made of you. I mean, it's just like...
2: I've got to say, though, in terms of eccentricities, I would say the castle owner was more eccentric than me. It turns out that the castle owner's great-grandfather was a Gilded Age steel tycoon. That's where the money came from.
3: Who knew?
2: Yeah, it did make me think that the Mark dynasty's journey over 100 years from steel, the most tangible product imaginable, to 101 Princesses.
3: Online reality TV show.
2: That doesn't even exist.
3: Yes.
2: Is a very American story. And in 100 years, that town, Marktown, has gone from vibrant,
3: yeah, to serving those steel factories and being somewhere, a place where people can live and enjoy, to not quite that.
2: Yeah, now. So now it's just like recluses and hoarders and it's just completely fallen apart. So as the old structures dissolved, the factories closed down, people lost their bearings. And that's kind of the theme of what I'm writing about in this book. I pull on the thread. I decide I'm going to just investigate life at the castle, let it take me wherever it takes me. And it took me to some very odd places. The castle owner starts sending me death threats. He says he's got two murderers on his payroll called Carlos and Brandon.
3: I mean, the way this unfolds, it is where I'm kind of feeling another movie coming on.
2: Well, I hope so.
0: John Ronson talking about his latest book, The Castle, Adventures in a World of Unravelling Men. Hannah, are you a fan of John Ronson's singular, distinctive form of journalism? And if so, tell us why.
4: I did read So You've Been Publicly Shamed.
0: Yeah.
4: I guess it was 2015 now, because I think that was really when, I guess, Twitter felt like at its kind of peak, but also at its... the kind of advent of the danger of posting online.
0: And people piling on.
4: Yeah, the pile on. So I was kind of interested in that. I've seen The Men Who Stare at Goats, which is very interesting. I always love George Clooney playing slightly deranged. But I wouldn't say I am a scholar on John Ronson or follow him, but I quite enjoyed the way that he brings, he's quite personable. And you mentioned he's a gonzo journalist, so he kind of inserts himself there. He's kind of like the Lou Theroux in a way, in the way that he
0: writes. For people who don't know, gonzo journalism is putting yourself without objectivity into the story in some way. So you're right, Louis Theroux is a good example. Thank you so much, Hannah. You're listening to The Arts Hour from the BBC World Service. Cotton Queen is the disturbing yet beautiful feature film debut from Sudanese-Russian writer, filmmaker and artist Susanna Mirghani. It's a coming-of-age drama set in a cotton-growing village in contemporary Sudan, where 15-year-old Nafisa is caught between the traditions of her grandmother, Al-Sit, a formidable village matriarch known as the Cotton Queen, celebrated for her resistance to British colonial rule, and a rapidly changing modern world. When a young businessman returns to the village with plans for economic development and genetically engineered cotton, Nafisa finds herself at the centre of a struggle over land, tradition, technology, and the very personal question of whether Nafisa will be allowed to determine her own future, including whom she marries. Susanna Mirghani joined me a little bit earlier from Doha in Qatar and told me first of all what the title of the film meant to her.
5: Cotton Queen was when I started reading about the history of Sudanese cotton. I came across a footnote that talked about the Cotton Queen beauty competition that I had no idea what this was. And so I started looking into it and discovered that this was an annual beauty competition that was instituted by the British in the 1930s, beginning in the 1930s, to pick the prettiest girl working in the cotton industry. It was in the mills of Northern England, but it was also transported to the colonies. So this idea of the Cotton Queen, that title, really captured everything I wanted to say about industry, patriarchy, colonialism, and in the middle of all these forces is a young Sudanese girl. So I wanted to take the title of Cotton Queen and reclaim it.
0: Nafisa is caught between versions of what her future could be. So what did you want her journey to say about the difference between being given choices and genuinely having agency?
5: Yeah, this is a struggle that a lot of Sudanese girls go through at every age, in every era. So I kind of mirror Nafisa's journey with her grandmother, Al-Sit's journey, where they have different struggles and they are trying to find their own place in the world and their own voice. Her grandmother, Al-Sit, had to struggle against British colonial rule of the cotton fields. And Nafisa is now doing the same against the introduction of genetically modified seeds that is going to change the nature of cotton growing.
0: So Al-Sit is arranging the marriage of her beloved granddaughter Nafisa. Nafisa's mother has another husband in mind, the businessman Nadir, who's of Sudanese heritage but grew up abroad. And poetry writing Nafisa is appalled by both options. She has a teenage crush on a sweet local boy who grows onions. But just tell me something about the cotton fields, because in the film, they are beautiful, joyful spaces, but cotton also carries this heavy colonial history. How conscious were you, and in what ways were you conscious of wanting to complicate the way that we as your audience would traditionally see cotton on screen?
5: Yeah, I think as audiences internationally, worldwide, we normally see cotton in American films, and we normally see it in relationship to slavery. And that is usually the connection. I wanted to show a different side of cotton and a different side of the communal relationship to cotton. So even though the cotton industry in Sudan was a British colonial project, we still have Sudanese farmers who have smallholder farms, and they have a very intimate connection with the crop, and especially women. The women are the ones who grow it. The women are the ones who harvest it. And then the women are the ones who use the cotton, who weave it into thread, who weave it into fabric. They stuff pillows and mattresses. They use raw cotton for their own menstrual needs. So there's a very, very close connection between women and cotton. And that's what I really wanted to highlight, the Sudanese communal relationship.
0: Let's talk about Alsit, the iron-willed village matriarch and elder. She's played by Rabah Mohammed Mahmoud. What a performance. Who is she?
5: Rabah Mohammed Mahmoud is a theatre actor, and she's well known in Sudanese theatre circles, not so much in cinema. As you know, we don't have a film industry, so we don't really have actors for film, but she is such a presence. She has such a great performance and energy that translates onto the screen as well.
0: And in the film, Alsit is this formidable presence. She's a woman whose authority comes from her history in part, but also from her personality. What do those two generations of women understand differently about power, Nafisa and Alsit?
5: Yeah, I think all Sudanese girls go through this rite of passage until they reach the grandmother stage. And Sudan is a very matriarchal society. Even though it's a patriarchal country on a macro level, within the home, it's a very, very matriarchal structure. And the family always respects the elder, respects the grandmother above all. So I think all Sudanese girls start off at the bottom of the power chain. And then as they grow older, they gain maturity and authority.
0: Let's talk a little bit about some of the superstitions and I suppose rituals and practices that you lightly show us during the course of the film. So virgin cotton needs to be picked by virgin girls. Where does that come from?
5: That actually comes from the story. Not everything is rooted directly in historical fact, even though the film is based on historical fact. I take a lot of liberty, a lot of artistic liberty with the story. Sudan is a very, let's say, it's a society that is built sometimes on mysticism, a Sufi version of Islam. There's a lot of connection to folklore and fairy tale, especially in the rural areas. So I kind of wanted to highlight those points in a more poetic way.
0: And tell me about Kudra. I don't know if I'm pronouncing that correctly, but this is this green vegetable sort of herby stew that we see. What happens if you blow on it or breathe on it?
5: So again, this comes from the poetics of the story, but it is the breath that transfers love. And so khudra is a stew that is very common in Sudanese cuisine. And of course, cooking is love. And through that love carries the breath of the lover.
0: The film obviously touches on this shadow of the British Empire, colonialism, women's rights, female genital mutilation, and the collision between modern law and ancient customs. And I know that you've explained that growing up in Sudan, you often saw grandmothers making major life decisions on behalf of teenagers, including who they would marry and when they would undergo FGM. The film approaches FGM with what I would describe as restraint. So you avoid any graphic voyeurism or external condemnation. Instead, I felt like you were showing us how the practice is quietly woven into the domestic everyday texture of village life. How did you land upon that approach and what brought you to that approach?
5: Yeah, so in Sudan, most girls are circumcised. In Sudan, they don't call it FGM or female genital mutilation. They call it circumcision on a technical level, but on a more colloquial level, it's called purification. It is a rite of passage. It is something so deeply interwoven in Sudanese culture and tradition. There's a type of circumcision called pharaonic. It comes from the days of the pharaoh. It is something that is thousands of years old. So it's something that is not very easily extracted from Sudanese culture. So what I wanted to do is not point fingers, but really to have to open up a conversation about where we're going with this practice and how we can end it. But first of all, let's have an open dialogue about it.
0: And Nafisa, at one point, has a dream whilst lying in a boat in which the scars on hands of an older lady supposedly come from girls trying to defend themselves against the razor blade that's about to cut them. Why did you put that scene in?
5: The circumciser is a nightmare in every young girl's life. This woman is somebody that they would have had to come face to face with in this very traumatic moment. So she becomes a witch character. She becomes this kind of sublimated nightmare. So I wanted to revive her within that dream, within a nightmare. And these women exist. And as I said, they are the nightmare of every young girl.
0: Were they a nightmare in your life?
5: They were a nightmare in every young girl's life. There's somebody that you possibly will never see again. You would only have seen during that one time.
0: Your Sudan is, in this film, is very different from the images of the country that audiences outside Africa might have seen. What did you most want international audiences to feel, to hear, and to see about Sudan through your film?
5: Really, what international audiences know most about Sudan is what they see on the news, and that's usually war and conflict and famine. And even though these things exist and have existed in Sudan for a very long time, there is also other sides of Sudan that international audiences do not get to see. And these are the tender moments. These are the family relationships, and these are the dreams and poetics of a young girl.
0: You are Sudanese Russian and you are based in Qatar, in Doha. So how have all these different parts of your identity shaped the stories you want to tell?
5: I grew up in a very multicultural and multi-generational household in Omdurman, in Hosh, which is an open plan living space with multiple family members. And so I've had a diversity of opinions on a daily basis and stories given, those connections that you make, not just with your peers, not just with your siblings and your parents, but also your grandparents and aunts and uncles. And so I feel that I'm able to have a lot of characters in my film that reflect how I grew up.
0: Thank you to Susanna Mirghani, and the film is Cotton Queen. Finally, on today's Arts Hour, the awards-laden 90s film Thelma and Louise has been turned into a musical, which opened recently in London's West End. The American Kali Khoury wrote the original 1991 screenplay. It was her first, and it won her an Oscar. The plot is about two women on a weekend trip who become accidental fugitives after Thelma is attacked and Louise shoots her would-be rapist, and the pair go on the run. It subverted the traditional male road trip story into a feminist manifesto that inspired many women at the time and has done ever since. The film itself received 6 Oscar nominations in total, including Best Director for Ridley Scott, Best Actress for both Susan Sarandon and Gina Davis, who played the two lead characters. Kali Khoury spoke to the BBC's Kylie Pentelow and explained that back then, she didn't even know if she could write a screenplay.
6: I was not a writer. I always secretly wished that I was, but I didn't pursue it. I had been a theater major in college, and afterwards I worked various jobs, some in theater, some just making a living, you know. I had decided several times that I didn't really want to act. I'm not a person who really enjoys being in the public eye. And so I just realized, gosh, I don't even like people looking at me for long periods of time. And I better figure out something else to do. And I was working in production, making music videos and things like that. And then I suddenly got this idea. And I thought I would just see if I could write it.
4: You obviously wanted to include strong, iconic women as your lead characters. And of course, we know Gina Davis and Susan Sarandon were the actors who took those parts. Was it important that midlife women were key to the story?
6: You know, it wasn't so much a matter of age as it was gravity. You know, I wanted two women that I knew would understand the multiple layers that they were going to have to play. And so I wanted two extremely accomplished actresses, and I wasn't really thinking about, I mean, they weren't in their 20s, obviously, but yes, I love seeing women of all ages in stories that are focused for them. Mm. And, you know, I wasn't seeing that at the time. You know, when I wrote it in 1991, I was desperate to go to the movies and see characters that I wasn't repulsed by, you know. And so I just thought, you know, this is a story I want to see.
4: So many women, I mean, so many of our listeners will be flabbergasted to hear that it was 35 years ago.
6: I myself would join in that. I can't believe it.
4: But it has had a huge impact on, you know, when I was talking to friends and colleagues about interviewing you. So, you know, it's had a big impact for many women who watched Thelma and Louise. Do women still come up to you and talk to you about it?
6: Yes, they do. I'm happy to say and unhappy to say that it's still relevant. I that is not my wish. I wish that it were a relic of a time that passed long ago. But unfortunately,
4: what do you mean by that?
6: It's not. I mean, the statistics of all types of abuse of women, sexual, domestic, every type of violence is still being visited upon women in astonishing numbers. That's an incredibly disappointing thing to have to say. I think our awareness has become more acute, but the numbers don't seem to be declining in a way that is as significant as one would hope. I think, you know, you look all around the world and it is still a very serious problem that women face everywhere in the world. And that's very sad and very disappointing that we as a society have not figured out how to stop men and women. I think the amount of violence towards each other is unacceptable. And yet women are often the first victims and blamed for it in a lot of ways. So that part is very distressing as well. Obviously, it has an end that is very subjective. And, you know, I think that's one of the reasons we're still talking about it 35 years later.
0: Kali Khoury on Thelma and Louise, the musical. Hannah, does that appeal to you?
4: Not really. I hate to be a hater on one of my favorite films ever. And yeah, Thelma and Louise is an absolute classic. I adore it. I'm not a fan of this run at the moment of adapting every movie for the stage, because I'm not sure some films should be seen in a musical environment. I recently saw Trainspotting the musical, which was just woefully bad. The problem with movie musicals or musicals that go on stage is that they often sanitize what it's about in order to kind of appeal to everyone.
0: Yes.
4: Because you can't put an age rating on a musical, right? You've got to be able to have everyone can come in. So I love Thelma and Louise. There's some darkness in this, and I wonder how that's going to play out.
0: Hannah, thank you. And that's it for this week's Arts Hour. Thank you for your ears, and thank you to both my guests, Susanna Mirghani and Hannah Flint. To hear more from the Arts Hour, you just need to search for us under Artists at Work, wherever you get your BBC podcasts. For now, from me, Nikki Badey, studio managers Emma Hart and Dave O'Neill, producers Nikki Paxman and Oliver Jones, see you next week.

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4: I'm Shankar Vedantam, and from PRX, this is Hidden Brain. Each week, we delve into the unconscious patterns driving our behavior. Through science...
5: Not a lot of people know that this is happening.
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4: And storytelling.
7: I just did something extremely wrong.
8: I thought, okay, that's it. I can't take this anymore. I'm going to quit.
4: We give you new ways to see yourself.
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10: Empathy at a deep level is the understanding that someone else's world is just as real as yours.
4: When someone shares terrible news with us, we often try to find silver linings. We try to make sense of the incomprehensible.
5: We think of every dark chapter as something that has to be contained and then not just maintained, but improved.
4: Resisting the narratives we force on tragedy. First, this news.
11: News. Live from NPR News in Washington, I'm Windsor Johnston. Flights are suspended at the main airport in the capital of Saudi Arabia. Officials in Riyadh say a missile attack inside a passenger terminal on Saturday killed at least 12 people and wounded hundreds of others, some critically. NPR's Aya Bitrawi reports.
12: This is the deadliest attack on the capital, Riyadh, since 2015, when Saudi Arabia led a coalition of countries into war in Yemen against the Iran-backed Houthis. Prior to Saturday's attack, the Houthis had already hit Riyadh's airport twice this week, piercing through Saudi Arabia's air defenses. The group is also targeting airports in the south and east. The Houthis have declared Saudi airspace and airports as theaters of operations, with the exception, they say, of airports for Mecca and Medina. The attacks come as Saudi forces and their Yemeni government allies carry out hundreds of airstrikes and attacks on the Houthis to try and recapture Yemeni territory along the Red Sea. Aya Boutraoui, NPR News, Dubai.
11: Authorities have locked down large parts of New Delhi to block a youth-led protest. Demonstrators are demanding the resignation of India's chief election commissioner over changes to voter lists. The government denies wrongdoing. President Trump rallied supporters in Tennessee last night ahead of next month's midterm elections. Mariana Bacayao of member station WPLN reports Trump says he came to celebrate Republican strength in the state.
13: Trump acknowledged that it's rare for him to stump for candidates in a ruby red state.
14: But I said, you know, sometimes it's nice to go to a place where you don't have to be, but you're there to say thank you to the great people that elected you three separate times in record time.
13: Trump touted the war in Iran and his decision to deploy the National Guard to Memphis as he addressed the crowd in Clarksville, Tennessee. Thousands braved the rain to see his rally, including Lori Hoskins.
15: I just didn't know when he would be close again, so always got to see Trump.
13: Hoskins is one of many voters in the state that will be voting in a new congressional district this November after the state redistricted at Trump's behest. For NPR News, I'm Mariana Bacayao in Nashville.
16: We want eyes off our streets!
11: Demonstrations are continuing in New York City over a shooting involving ICE agents. A 28-year-old Dominican national was shot on Thursday while driving in the Bronx with his 5-year-old son in the back seat. Protester Ileana Lando says agents put the child in danger.
17: I think it's completely inappropriate that he was shot at in his car with his 5-year-old child. I am a teacher. I believe that we should protect all children, no matter if their parents are criminals or not. Just because you are a criminal does not mean that you deserve to die in front of your child.
11: The man's son was not injured. This is NPR. Hurricane Simon has strengthened into a Category 4 storm as it approaches Mexico's Pacific coast. Businesses in Puerto Vallarta have boarded up and authorities are evacuating coastal communities. Forecasters say the storm could reach the coast today, bringing destructive waves and a dangerous storm surge. In the southeast, cleanup operations continue after Hurricane Isaias made landfall in Florida on Friday. The storm has left at least four people dead and hundreds of thousands without electricity. President Trump signed an executive order last week designed to help lower diesel costs for farmers, at least temporarily. South Dakota Public Broadcasting's Jackson Dirks reports.
18: Larry Bergen is loading soybeans into a truck. Trump's order lets farmers use dyed diesel in trucks like this until the end of the year. It's exempt from federal taxes and normally reserved for off-road machinery. Bergen says it helps during harvest season.
19: We got a long ways to go as far as how many times I'm going to fill. So it make a lot of difference, yes.
18: It saves farmers about 24 cents a gallon in taxes, but diesel is still about 60% more expensive than this time last year. Scott Vanderwall is president of South Dakota's Farm Bureau.
20: It's a little bit of a Band-Aid. It certainly doesn't make up the difference.
18: Farmers helped Trump get into office. More than 60% of the vote in agriculture-heavy South Dakota went to Trump the last three elections. For NPR News, I'm Jackson Dirks in Beersford, South Dakota.
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4: This is Hidden Brain. I'm Shankar Vedantam. In 1759, the French writer and philosopher Voltaire published a satirical novel about a young man and his tutor. Pangloss, the tutor, instructs the student, Candide, that they live in, quote, the best of all possible worlds. As the story unfolds, Candide witnesses war, disease, natural disasters, torture, and death. Pangloss encounters many of these tragedies himself. Yet, no matter what happens, he continues to insist that everything is unfolding exactly as it should. It's from this character that we get the word Panglossian, describing someone who relentlessly maintains that everything is for the best. Most of us are not as optimistic as Pangloss. But many of us do carry assumptions in our heads about how life works, that good choices lead to good outcomes, that the world is fair, and that everything will make sense in the end. These assumptions are often unconscious and unarticulated until something happens to destabilize us. This week on Hidden Brain, when bad things happen to good people.

0: Modern life gives us remarkable control over our surroundings. We can navigate unfamiliar cities, communicate across continents, and order almost anything with the touch of a button. Day after day, the world responds to our wishes. It's easy to start believing that life itself works this way, that with enough effort, planning, and good decisions, we can shape our destiny. But sooner or later, many of us encounter a reality that refuses to submit to our wishes. At Duke University, historian Kate Bowler has studied the currents that shape people's cultural and religious worldviews when they encounter these unexpected events. She's also had occasion to think about this in the context of her own life. Kate Bowler, welcome to Hidden Brain.
1: I'm so glad to be with you.
0: Kate, by the time you were in your mid-30s, you had achieved some significant personal and professional milestones. What was your life like at the time?
1: Well, I finally got my ridiculous dream. I know not everyone wants to be a historian when they grow up, but both my parents were professors, and all I wanted was to live in a tower with many books and gargoyles. And so when I got a job like right out of grad school at Duke University, it was truly so much better than I ever thought I could achieve.
0: You were also, I understand, married, and you just had a child?
1: Yeah, I married my high school sweetheart, and I'd had years of infertility and finally had this like squishy little baby that smelled like applesauce and cookies. And just like, I was just one of those like seasons in the sun. This kid came to me as a complete revelation. Yeah. I never thought I could have him. And so when I was finally just, he's in my arms, it really felt like everything had come together.
0: So amid all these positive developments, you'd also been experiencing some stomach pain. And I understand this was bad enough that it would make you periodically keel over for a few minutes?
1: It was like very sharp, sudden pains, and it would just come and go. So I would be walking down the hallway and then all of a sudden just like double over and need a minute. And I thought, well, this is like not normal. So I went to every doctor who would have me. And because I'm at the university, it was really only like a two building over walk to try to see every single specialist. But every time they couldn't find anything on a scan and said it was probably normal.
0: You had one memorable meeting with a gastrointestinal surgeon. Paint me a picture of that encounter, Kate.
1: By the time I got this appointment, I was truly at my wit's end. I didn't look well. I looked like sweaty, and like my mouth was tinny with like the saliva that you get from being in too much pain. I looked fried. I felt fried. And then when I just got yet another, there's nothing we can do, I lost it. I was like, I'm not leaving this. I'm not leaving this room until you give me another scan.
0: And what happened?
1: I went and did the scan and went home. I figured they'd find something in my gallbladder. There was some talk of like maybe it was just kind of like wonky numbers in my gallbladder and they would just have to do a minor surgery and no big deal. And so I was at the office the next day. I was walking on my little treadmill and got a phone call from a nurse who I'd not met. And she said that the results of my scan showed, and then it was very blurry in my mind. Like I knew she was talking and I couldn't figure out what the words meant. It was something about how it was everywhere. And I said, I'm sorry, I don't understand, what's everywhere? And then she said, cancer. And I couldn't, I think she was trying to like get me to come into the hospital right away. But all I could think to say was, but I have a son. Because it was like, it was honestly the best argument I could think of, like why this can't happen and why this shouldn't be me. And I like left my office in my work outfit, went to the hospital, got admitted, got changed into one of those blue rough cotton gowns, and felt like I suddenly started a very different life.

0: So you were 35 years old at the time, Kate, and you went from basically nothing to stage 4 cancer in one conversation.
1: Yeah, that's right. And I honestly, I don't even think I knew what cancer was. Like, I didn't have cancer in my family. I knew it sounded bad. I thought it was something that happens to you if it's passed on to you or if you have something obvious. It truly had not one framework in my mind that it could happen to me.
0: I'm wondering what conversations you had with your husband, Kate.
1: I'm sure that the things that happened in those, like in what feels.
0: I'm wondering what conversations you had with your husband, Kate.
1: I'm sure that the things that happened in those, like in what feels to me like forever, probably only happened in like 2 days, but

0: You're a religious person, Kate. Did you find yourself praying at the time?
1: Prayer is not, I don't know. It's just always been like breathing for me. And all of it was rage. Like, we're just rage. I can't believe this is, you know, and just like, God, why is this happening to me? Haven't I been faithful this whole time? I sometimes think of it as like, you've got 2 p.m. prayers and 2 a.m. prayers. And like 2 p.m. prayers are like pretty reasonable. They are nuanced. They have some measure of like, okay, I can see the reality of this whole thing. 2 a.m. prayers are like, God, make it stop. I will do anything. And there's also a complete surrealness to it. Like, is there anything I can do? God, I swear to you, if I get through this, I will, you know, and do anything you want. Be anyone you want. Just get me out of this.
0: At times like this, Kate, I think what we end up mourning is not just what's happening to us, but we also mourn the things that we thought that we would do, and we fear that we are not going to be able to do. Talk about that. What were the dreams that you were mourning that were not going to come true now?
1: I really wanted to see the pyramids when I was little. I got a hieroglyph set. Why wasn't I an Egyptologist? Why didn't I work for the UN? What about all these people I thought I would be? And places I thought I would go? And the person in particular I thought I would make my son by being able to go everywhere with him. I used to change his little diaper and like in that those like sweet middle of the night moments and be like, wow, I just want to, I want to take you everywhere. I would say it over and over and over again. So the idea that I would not become all of those people and that somehow it would foreclose a story for everyone else. And it felt like there could have been so many more worlds to discover.
0: In the wake of her diagnosis, Kate struggled to deal with the ways her beliefs about herself and her life had been shattered. But as she began to share the news with others, she encountered a new problem. That's when we come back. You're listening to Hidden Brain. I'm Shankar Vedantam.

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2: 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This is Hidden Brain. I'm Shankar Vedantam. When someone we know experiences a tragedy, most of us instinctively want to help. We offer comfort, advice, prayers, whatever we can think of. These gestures are often sincere and generous, but they can also be driven by something we rarely acknowledge. Other people's tragedies force us to confront the possibility that our own lives are not as predictable or secure as we'd like to believe.

0: Kate Bowler is a historian at Duke University. After she learned that she had stage 4 colon cancer, she found herself observing the ways people in her life reacted to her situation. Kate, some of your friends, and these were primarily your fellow academics, responded in a distinctive way to the news of your cancer. I understand it involved extensive use of internet search engines?
1: Yeah, I think researchers want to research, and there was a very frantic attempt to out-know this very sudden diagnosis. And so, yeah, my colleagues just were looking into genetic mutation possibilities. I remember how tempting that was. My mom found me one time at like 1 a.m, sitting in the middle of the floor, and I printed out all the blood work and all the paperwork and all the from everything that, you know, that everyone wanted to try, and I had them spread out around me. It looked like rings of a dying tree. And my mom said, "Oh, hon, like, you can't outknow this." And everything in me was like, "Yeah, but I have to try."
0: Another group of your friends, Kate, responded somewhat differently. These were your hippie, crunchy friends. What did they say?
1: They were very eager for me to explore the nutritional reasons why this had happened to me. I think every cancer opens up like a different kind of conversation about causality, and colon cancer gave me all the food medicine people. Hmm. I got three new juicers, unwanted juicers. I got like, there had been a recent like spate of like cure your cancer with a kale was very hot at the time. So I really got a lot of very highly specific diets, nutritional advice. People just like came over and poured vegetables on my doorstep, basically. Hmm. And the reason why that was more uncomfortable than the attempt to outknow it was really starting to creep into the, wasn't it your fault? Hmm. Like, have you been eating a lot of red meats? I had somebody actually slap a cookie out of my hand at one point as I was like sitting after chemo, just absolutely exhausted, and like slap a cookie out of my hand because didn't I know that sugar causes cancer? And it was very, it was hard to go from now trying to live in a newly highly medicalized world where all kinds of things have to happen to your body that you don't get to pick. And then the second you get home, now have all of everything that I put in my mouth be evaluated.
0: So your academic friends were trying to help you think your way out of cancer. Your crunchy friends were trying to help you eat your way out of cancer.
1: Yeah, that's exactly right.
0: Now, you're a professor at Duke University's Divinity School, and many of the individuals you know are people of faith. I'm wondering how your religious colleagues and friends responded to the news of your illness.
1: It was actually one of the most meaningful things I have ever experienced. Right after I was diagnosed, they held an impromptu church service, and I saw the recording later, and it was like shocking to me to see people that I'd only seen in very respectable settings like beg and plead and weep on my behalf. Like the desperation that comes from a certain kind of faithfulness that like God hears, God might answer, maybe God might intervene.

0: So you wrote about your diagnosis in an essay that was published in the New York Times, and you received many letters subsequently, Kate. Not all of them were as kind or as generous as your colleagues at Duke University. Tell me about some of the feedback you received.
1: I thought that I had tried to write an article that was basically saying that it's incredibly painful to die in a culture where everybody has a reason. And one of the great ironies, of course, was that many people read that article and was like, oh my gosh, it feels like this woman would really like me to let her know what the reason is. I will send that to her now. And so I got thousands of pieces of mail. I got banners with triumphant scripture that I was supposed to repeat over and over again so that I could be healed. I think one of the meanest ones was somebody wrote the reasons why he thought that I probably deserved to die on the back of a church bulletin. And I think most of the attempts were trying to pour certainty over pain and to say, let me fill in the spiritual gaps and give you a spiritual explanation for how God works. God is just. There must be something in here about God's justice that you're not acknowledging. God is understandable. Surely you can sift through your own spiritual past and find some kind of opening, some kind of causality. Or actually maybe God has provided a set of spiritual tools that you're not using. Let me explain them to you so that you know what to do. And some of them were from other religious traditions. For those who believe in reincarnation, don't worry, your story will go on. I will never forget the love in some of these very heartbreaking notes about Kate, I have wasted my own life. I wish there was a way that we could, that you could take a little of mine and I could take a little of yours and we could make a world that is fair.

0: I understand that at one point, one of your neighbors stopped by your house to share a sentiment with your husband.
1: Yes, I had a neighbor stop by, and she told my husband, well, everything happens for a reason. And he immediately just said, I'd love to hear it. I'd love to hear the reason my wife is dying.
0: The responses to your illness were so consistent that you eventually divided them into different categories, and you describe these groups of people as the minimizers, the teachers, and the solutions people. Unpack those terms for me, Kate.
1: Well, the minimizers are pretty sure that whatever is going on, it's probably not as bad as I think it is. And so these were at least, any sentence starting with at least is typically a minimizer. At least you're at a good hospital. I remember when we were in the earliest days really struggling with whether or not this would bankrupt me and my family and my parents, actually. At least someone said, you have the intellectual resources to deal with it. I always wanted to like push back of like, at least it's not stage five cancer. Like, when do I graduate into your compassion? So yeah, at least minimizers are pretty easy to spot. The teachers want you to learn something that might save your own life. And it could be an emotional lesson. It could be a medical lesson. But that there's always, have I heard about, you know, drinking the blood of ducks from Albuquerque. Like, it could get increasingly like ridiculous, but there's just such a, in the face of this much pain and uncertainty, they need to hand you a lesson so that you can climb your way back onto the boat. The solutions people are upset that there is not more certainty and that you should be on a quest to really solve the problem of pain. And so solutions people are not going to believe that you've ever done enough. And they're going to want to hear you say that there's a new clinical trial that you're in, that there's like another faith healer that you're listening to or seeking out, but they will never accept that illness is likely something that's happening to you and not with your consent.
0: So I'm hearing a common thread in all of these responses. People are trying in some ways to preserve a sense of logic and order around an event that was frightening in its randomness. Does that sound right to you as an explanation for these different veins of feedback and advice?
1: Yeah, I think that's exactly right. There's a genuine discomfort with that degree of uncertainty. And the immediate next step is to try to transform a tragedy into a kind of lesson or staging ground for some kind of next step. And this seems to me to be like a deeply American impulse, is that there's no setback, just set up, that this can't simply be an undoing, that there has to be math here. This somehow will have to add up.
0: You know, one thing I'm thinking about here is the concept of a just world. This is described by the psychologist Melvin Lerner, for example. And he theorized that people have a deep-seated need to believe that the world is fair, that life gives you what you deserve. And in some ways, this might be a defense mechanism. You know, this terrible thing happened to Kate because somehow she deserved it, but I don't deserve something like this, so it won't happen to me.
1: Mm-hmm. I think, too, one of the extrapolations, particularly in, I mean, most theological traditions, is also just working back from the character of God. If God is good, if God is loving, if God is ... then surely, like, what good God? Like, as little snippet in the New Testament says, when your child asks for bread, would give them a stone. And so I think some of it too just comes from like an intuition about about the goodness of why we were made. So why is it then that it looks, when you look around, like we're all just stumbling headlong into pain after pain?
0: Talk a moment about the desire for control here. When you tell me about your colleagues Googling the heck out of the Mayo Clinic website, I see people desperately trying to reassert control over something that feels uncontrollable to them.
1: Yeah, this definitely stems from, I mean, the many forms of what I think of as like everything is possibilism in particularly in American culture, is they're worried that if not everything is possible, then we sink into nihilism and despair and nothing is possibilism. And what it's really lacking is the kind of precision and nuance around being able to define a space between these two totalizing frameworks. But people will immediately assume that it looks like you're just giving up.
0: You found yourself growing angry at the reassurances that were offered by people in your life and by the culture at large. And your irritation came to a head one day when you were at the hospital gift shop. Can you describe for me what happened, Kate?
1: I am a researcher who has spent so long studying these forms of American certainty. I'm really good at spotting which books in the marketplace blame people for their own illness. So when I was walking by the hospital gift shop, I noticed that there were a number of books for sale in the hospital that offer a pretty simplistic solution for why people have cancer and why people are sick. And so I went in with just a researcher's certainty that that shouldn't be there here in this hospital. So I started dismantling the bookshelf, just like clawing these books off the shelf, looked over and realized there was like basically a 12-year-old running the gift shop that was like, probably looked at me and was like, ma'am, are you crazy? And then I just thought, no, I should probably explain. So I was like, I promise I'm not crazy. This is my area of expertise. But of course, I just looked absolutely unhinged, as now I'm like stacking them on the ground and being like, no, I will, don't worry, I'll give you recommendations of what other books you can that you can put up here instead. So as I'm tearing them off, some very sweet manager has been brought out to like put them back on and assure me, of course, they don't know what these books say. And but I just, everywhere I looked, there was somebody trying to sell a solution that it becomes a particular form of cruelty when you're the one suffering.

0: So as a historian of religion, Kate, you recognize the roots of some of these ideas in a phenomenon called the prosperity gospel. Explain this idea to me.
1: The American prosperity gospel really comes out of a series of religious ideas from the late 19th century, and they are mostly ideas about the power of the mind. They argue that every person, through the incredible latent power of the mind, that they can harness their own thoughts and channel them in a positive direction. Mm. And if they can channel the power of their mind through positive words, that they'll be able to unleash reality. So just as God said, let there be light and there is light, so too then believers, any right-thinking, right-speaking person, should be able to create a new reality. And that's a religious tradition called New Thought. And it starts in a very rarefied religious form, but almost immediately it makes its way into Good Housekeeping magazine and the very cheap emergent genre of self-help. And so soon, people from, you know, the very rich to the very poor are beginning to hear more and more how a certain kind of very positive American can live out the American dream if they can think and speak in a particular way.
0: And how does this theory then account for people who are suffering, for people who are diagnosed with stage 4 colon cancer?
1: Well, I think the most straightforward answer would be that we have failed to produce the results of the right kind of faith, and that we would need to double down on thinking positively, speaking positively, that our symptoms are effectively lies, that are acting louder than the truth, which is that we have control over our bodies. This is a very mind theology. It acknowledges the reality of the body. It's not like Christian Science. It's a cousin of Christian Science. But it says, actually, like, the body isn't evil, but it needs to be tamed by these positive words. Hmm. And so that, and everybody has the power to do it. So there's no exception. But if there's no exception, that means there's no excuse.
0: So in other words, the guy who's writing on the back of a church booklet and who sends you that booklet in the mail is basically saying, look, you know, if only your thoughts were redirected in the appropriate way, you wouldn't be suffering. And the fact that you are suffering suggests that your thoughts are not directed correctly.
1: That's right. I think what prosperity believers get frustrated by is that people like me are not harnessing their power as effectively as they could. So sometimes they'll say things like, it's like you were handed a check and you won't take it to the bank, or it's like there's a light switch right there and you just won't flip it. So this power is inside of all of us. We just need to activate it, and then we will be able to see the results in our health, in our wealth, and in our overall happiness. So just look around. You are your own show and tell.
0: Following her cancer diagnosis, Kate discovered that when tragedy strikes, people often rush to explain it. Some see a lesson, others a blessing in disguise, still others a test of character or faith. Beneath these different stories lies a common impulse, a desire to make sense of the senseless. When we come back, what would happen if we didn't seek to control, to explain? What would happen if we stopped asking, why me? You're listening to Hidden Brain. I'm Shankar Vedantam.

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1: A lot of our agricultural production system was predicated on inexpensive transportation and inexpensive fuel costs.
0: We got money problems, and energy is one. On the next Climate One.
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4: 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Kate Bowler is a historian at Duke University Divinity School. She is the author of Joyful Anyway, as well as Everything Happens for a Reason and No Cure for Being Human. After your diagnosis, Kate, you started to focus on helping people come to terms with the fact that bad things sometimes happen for no rhyme or reason. Explain why this was important for you to do.
5: The truth is, I was very lonely. It had been all of that cultural messaging about how it was, probably my fault. What could I still do? Why wasn't I fixing this already? And my illness was just like, it wasn't just that it was a 3-month stretch or a 6-month stretch. It just went on for years. And so in that long period, I realized how desperate I was to tell a different story and really to hear the stories of other people who'd gone through similar things. And so that really began my deep desire to try to create a little bit more loving ambiguity around why people suffer.
4: I understand that you actually have some anti-self-help sayings on your bookshelf.
5: Yes, I have a few favorites. What doesn't kill you will try again tomorrow. Really makes me laugh. We made a big one, me and my friends, that said live, laugh, ugh. That really brings me joy. Yeah, I think things not having to constantly improve us give us the kind of liberation to be whoever we ended up being instead of whoever this story was supposed to make us.
4: I'm wondering what you would say to people who would tell you, I find comfort and reassurance in those kinds of messages.
5: Well, I think there's a difference between forcing people into stories of exhausting, contextless hopefulness. Hmm. And I think what people are really asking for in times of suffering, which is they want to be able to look into the eyes of someone who loves them and say, first, will you be a witness? Will you see what this has cost me? And then we need them to say, I will keep pace with your hope. I will hold your hope when you can't any longer. And also I won't turn away from the difficulty of what you're trying to do, which is still hold possibility, but not be blind to reality.
4: There's a tension here, Kate, because I think there is some medical evidence that people with a more optimistic outlook tend to do better, both when they're dealing with illness, but even when they're not. But also, of course, being relentlessly optimistic, relentlessly positive can also be delusional. And there's a real tension between those two things.
5: Yes. I think we should parse the word optimism there, because there's, I think these are different flavors of, you know, of feelings that we want to group onto the positive end of the spectrum. I would imagine that it's people who still hold open what better might look like, that there are still beautiful things ahead of them. Like, that to me is a deep, stubborn kind of hopefulness that I imagine does have enormous health implications. Mm. Those kinds of people are going to hold a sense of like self-continuity between the person they were before, the person who is frankly being robbed in the meantime, and the person who they might yet be. Now, I think this is different though than a certain kind of blind optimism, of what, why we would say toxic positivity, is because people like that who say, I will be okay no matter what, those people are not emotionally flexible. They are quite unlikely to listen to the advice of their doctors, who might be giving them what they would then consider negative confession, or that's the religious term for like negative words that they worry might create reality. So I've been to prosperity gospel funerals, people who died after having forced everyone around them to say that this could never happen to them. And the kind of devastation that happens to the people who were never allowed to admit the truth, I can't overstate how awful it is to be forced to live inside a world in which only good things can happen.
4: You draw on the work of the philosopher Charles Taylor to argue that we can endeavor to remain porous. Explain this idea to me.
5: I think Charles Taylor is the genius of explaining the modern self. And he has a very helpful distinction between the way we imagined our selfhood, our relationship to the world in a pre-modern version as being porous, as being the idea that ourselves are the very nature of our being is open. And he meant it not just in a sentimental way, like to God, but also to like terror, to despair, to reality, big R reality as it is. Now, that we prefer to have what he called the buffeted self, which is the self as a sealed off project. This is the modern self. Hmm. Frankly, this is the self that's most likely to be an optimizer, to want to make every act of both meaning and longevity and happiness a kind of project. And the problem with that kind of self is we're going to look at ourselves and see only homework. It's just like a project to be finished. And I think what's so exhausting about being us now in an age of AI and social media and endless everything is possibilism is that we think of every dark chapter as something that has to be contained and then not just maintained, but improved. Hmm. And what's kind of lovely about Charles Taylor's vision is that, like, if we are the poorest self, if we're the one that is sometimes acted upon, then maybe we don't have to have such a like a fists clenched attitude toward us as a self-improvement project. Hmm. Maybe we are more open to both the good and the bad. But when we relinquish that kind of self-making, I think we will find that in that possibility, more beautiful than bad will come our way. And we will have spared ourselves the delusion of that much control.
4: I mean, in some ways, the idea that pops in my mind as you describe the work of Charles Taylor is that if you think about species that have scales on the outside. They are hunkered down. So if you think of a tortoise inside a shell or a turtle inside a shell, you know, you have the hard stuff on the outside and it's armor that protects you against the world. And it is something of a radical risk to put your nerve endings on the outside, because of course that exposes you to pain. And many of us respond to that by trying to build psychological armor to protect ourselves. But really what I'm hearing you say is that when we do that, we also seal ourselves off from everything that is good and positive and beautiful, and not just things that are painful.
5: I think that's perfectly said. I think this is partly why the modern self is so impervious to beauty, is because when they tried to immunize themselves against uncertainty, they accidentally made a prison.
4: You also talk about the importance of embracing the absurd, and I understand that you've actually gone to some lengths to try and embrace the absurd.
5: You're saying that in such a nice way because you know my answer is so stupid. I really love dumb stuff. And I think it's partly because when I was diagnosed with cancer, it was frankly like, it was like all of tragedy is, it's just absurd. It's just dumb. It's for no reason. And what I noticed is that just like the worst moments can hit you in a senseless way, strangely, like beautiful things of absurdity can also hit you in the it's for no reason way that actually can light you up. So I love to go visit world's largest objects, world's largest ball of twine, world's largest thermometer, world's largest and smallest Paul Bunyan. And like, it is like so dumb. But what I found is that, like, because inside of joy, one of the primary emotions is delight. And for me, like the feeling of random adventure and being opened up to the world that I don't always get to choose, it's that like it makes me feel like life is full, even when in a moment it should have been empty. But look, there it is, the world's, you know, largest frying pan.
4: You also write that we can get over our fear of asking for help, a fear that you yourself experienced. Talk about this and the importance of doing so.
5: I think one of the great lies of pain is that it will never end and that no one wants to hear about it, because isn't it so dark and frankly costly? And it is costly. Like, we'd be lying if we didn't say it doesn't cost the people around us when we are miserable. But those lies will convince us of something which is utterly untrue, which is that people don't want to help. Yes, it will be costly, but people want to reach out. They wish they had something to do. They love to feel useful. And frankly, like in the end, we are all going to be group projects. And so I had initially really believed that because all these bad things were happening, that somehow I was the bad thing and that I shouldn't burden people with the reality of how scared I was, and frankly, all I needed. Like in the early days, I had to get medical treatment outside of the state and I couldn't afford my own plane tickets. And it was so embarrassing because we don't want to say the thing that is true, which is that medical bankruptcy is the number one form of bankruptcy in the United States. And that it's not just that something bad happens to you, but it threatens to take everything that you love. And so we get really scared that if people knew that all of a sudden you'd be alone in a different way. And it frankly, like, it just isn't true. Like, we have to find more and more ways to let people know how they can help. And frankly, like, it will create new kinds of relationships and friendships that you wouldn't have dreamed if you just stayed an autonomous robot your whole life.
4: You talk about the importance of rousing ourselves to provide service to other people. And in some ways, this is related to what you just talked about, but perhaps not just providing service at a time when, you know, someday in the future, when we are past an illness or past a period of suffering, but even when we are suffering, to ask ourselves how we can be of service to other people. Why do you think this is important to do?
5: There's a really weird relationship between joy and service that I think is underestimated. And I say weird because it's just not good math. It should be that when we give, we have less. because that's how subtraction works. Like, it's like, it's just not how it is though. Like, there, so partly, so joy is socially contagious and it's highly connective, meaning we feel closer to other people and we feel more enlivened. And it often is triggered by service. So sometimes when we're going through something awful, like, I should just carry this by myself. One thing that we will have forgotten is people derive enormous satisfaction and meaning making from being able to do something useful for others. I told every single person I know how much I love gummy bears. Do I love them that much? Not that really. But like, I knew that what people wanted was to feel like they had a way to delight me when they knew that my life was pretty awful. And so I still get gummy bears from friends. And what they're saying is, we're all desperate to find a foothold into each other's lives. Give people an opportunity to share in your delight, and I swear to you, it will bring them joy.
4: A reminder, has this conversation evoked your own experience with adversity and loss? If you have a personal account you'd be willing to share with the Hidden Brain audience, or a question or comment for historian Kate Bowler, please find a very quiet room and record a voice memo on your phone. 2 or 3 minutes is plenty. Then email the file to us at feedback@hiddenbrain.org. Use the subject line, suffering. Again, that's feedback@hiddenbrain.org. So, Kate, in August 2024, you were able to announce that you are in durable remission from cancer. You've said that even though you are now cancer-free, there's no going back. You write, "I am forever changed by what I discovered. Life is so beautiful and life is so hard." Unpack that idea for me, Kate.
5: Life is so beautiful and life is so hard is just something I realized I was saying over and over and over again. Right when I got sick, I could feel my own heart breaking from my own life, from my own son, from my own family. But then I'd be like at the hospital and someone would lean on someone else's shoulder and they would, you know, put a strand of hair behind their ear. And I realized just like how beautiful everyone is, like how heroic everyone is, as they are all going through things that we can't possibly understand. And that cracking open to the beauty and the tragedy of the world, it did convince me that a broken heart is an open heart. And it's that kind of hero's journey feeling that I feel like once I was set on it, it has utterly changed how I hope to see other people forever.
4: Kate Bowler is a historian at Duke University Divinity School. She's the author of Joyful Anyway, as well as Everything Happens for a Reason and No Cure for Being Human. Kate, thank you so much for joining me today on Hidden Brain.
5: This was an enormous pleasure.

0: Hidden Brain is produced by Hidden Brain Media. 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Tara Boyle is our executive producer. I'm Hidden Brain's executive editor. 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I'm Shankar Vedantam. See you soon. I heard it on Hidden Brain. Maybe these are words you've uttered to a friend or your spouse, but you can't quite remember all the details of the idea we talked about on the show. 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
4: This is Climate One. In the last several years, the global energy market has shifted to a new world order.
5: What has been disrupted most is the confidence in the old energy system, where you could reliably and affordably dig up a source of energy thousands of kilometers away from where you expected to ignite it and expect that process to be smooth.
4: And rising diesel costs are putting pressure on the nation's already strained farm economy.
6: You know, the running joke is that farmers buy retail, sell wholesale, and pay freight both ways.
4: And while the Trump administration is doubling down on oil and gas, China is reaping the rewards of investing in clean tech.
7: China had a vision that said, look, the current industrial revolution is one that squarely involves electrification.
4: We got money problems, and energy is one. Up next on Climate One.
8: Live from NPR News in Washington, I'm Windsor Johnston. Heavy rain is battering Mexico's northern Baja California Peninsula after a post-tropical cyclone made landfall early this morning. National Weather Service meteorologist Bob Orevec says the storm is expected to bring strong winds with flash flooding as it moves inland.
9: We have a potential for some widespread heavy rains from Southern California all the way northeastward through parts of Arizona, southern Nevada, including Las Vegas, and across much of Utah.
8: Along the Pacific coast of Mexico, Hurricane Simon is gaining strength with wind speeds of 155 miles per hour. In the southeast, cleanup operations are underway after Hurricane Isaias made landfall in Florida on Friday. Resident Andy Schultz says the damage for him was minimal.
10: We don't have power, don't have internet, but the power didn't go out until about 9. We do have water.
8: At least four people were killed when the storm hit. Hundreds of thousands of customers remain without power in the region. Many leaders of Native American tribal nations are raising concerns about the Trump administration's proposal for unprecedented changes to the next U.S. Census. NPR's Hansi Lo Wang reports.
11: Some post offices now have fewer daily pickups and a different way of processing mail to help the U.S. Postal Service stabilize its shaky finances. Those changes have raised the risk of getting your mail-in ballot rejected if you mail it close to Election Day. About a week before November 3rd, the Postal Service says it plans to speed up ballot deliveries. Still, a USPS public service announcement says if you're voting by mail, do it early.
12: We recommend that you mail your completed ballot before Election Day and at least a week before the deadline by which your mail-in ballot must be received by your local election office.
11: Voters with mail-in ballots can also consider returning them at their local election office or at any available drop boxes. Anzi Luong, NPR News.
8: President Trump is facing pushback for the administration's move to sanction the International Criminal Court. Dan Karpinchuk reports Canada has joined several European countries in supporting the international organization.
13: Canada signed a joint statement with Denmark, Germany, France, Italy, Japan, the Netherlands, and Britain, saying they disagree strongly with the sanctions and reaffirm their continued support for the integrity of the International Court. They warned the sanctions would have a significant impact on the work of the court in trying to bring those accused of the most serious international crimes to justice. Secretary of State Marco Rubio has called the court fake, adding that Washington will cripple its ability to operate against the U.S. The White House wants to dismantle the tribunal because of its investigations into the U.S. and its allies, namely Israel. The sanctions were announced after the Nobel Peace Prize was awarded to South African jurist Navi Pillay on Friday. For NPR News, I'm Dan Karpinchuk in Toronto.
8: This is NPR News. Pope Leo says he'll undergo an operation in the coming days after doctors found a nodule in his lung. The pontiff says it was detected at a very early stage and is well localized. Doctors are recommending surgery, and the pope says he plans to follow their advice. It's pumpkin spice season, and some shoppers are paying a lot more for their fall-themed products. NPR's Stephen Bissaha reports prices for pumpkin flavors are higher this year.
14: There's an almost 9% pumpkin spice premium, up a bit from last year. Matt Schultz is chief consumer finance analyst at LendingTree, which did the research. He says some of the spooky season bump could be because pumpkins are slightly more expensive this year, but also
15: retailers understand how much people love pumpkin spice and how they might be willing to pay a little bit extra for it.
14: Now, this does vary by store.
15: If you take the time to look around at different places, you might be able to save yourself a little money.
14: Out of the six retailers it looked at, LendingTree says Starbucks and Trader Joe's had the biggest fall flavor hikes. Stephen Bissaha, NPR News.
8: Investigators have recovered two Renoir paintings stolen from a museum in southern France and arrested six people in connection with the theft. The local mayor is praising investigators for finding the artworks and tracking down the suspects. The thieves cut through a fence and climbed in through a window, taking four paintings in less than 3 minutes. They abandoned two as they fled. This is NPR News in Washington.
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0: From NPR News in Washington, D.C., this is Weekend Edition. I'm Aisha Roscoe. Good morning. President Trump is working on a deal to import diesel from Russia, but the agreement may not lower prices in the U.S. and is straining relations with Ukraine. We have the latest. And a look at life for women in Afghanistan 5 years after the Taliban returned to power.
1: That experience stayed with me. It was not that I failed the exam. I never had the opportunity to take it.
0: Plus, I love all things horror, and I'm not alone. The science behind why some people love to be scared. It's Sunday, October 11th. News is next.
2: Live from NPR News in Washington, I'm Windsor Johnston. At least 12 people are dead after a missile attack on the airport in Riyadh. Officials in Saudi Arabia say more than 300 others were wounded. The Saudi-led coalition blames Yemen's Iran-backed Houthi rebels and has vowed to respond. President Trump is defending his new agreement with Russian President Vladimir Putin that would bring more Russian diesel fuel to the global market. Following a campaign stop in Tennessee last night, Trump said Putin wants to end the war in Ukraine.
3: He'd like to see a settlement. President Putin would like to see a settlement strongly. And look, he's freeing up a lot of oil for the world, okay? That's a good thing. At, by the way, at a very low price.
2: Ukrainian President Volodymyr Zelensky calls the deal not fair and not honest. He says money from Russian fuel sales will help finance the war. Republican candidates immersed in scandal are playing an outsized role in this year's midterm elections. NPR's Claudia Grisales reports several congressional races are in play because of the controversies.
4: Cook Political Report has shifted races tied to the embattled candidates in North Carolina, Ohio, and Texas from leaning Republican to toss-ups. Elaine Kmark, a senior fellow at the Brookings Institution, says that could be part of a 1-2 punch for Republicans facing political headwinds.
5: If you're a Republican, you're facing a wave here, a blue wave, then you really, really, really don't need a scandal.
4: North Carolina's Chuck Edwards left his race over sexual harassment claims, leaving his replacement in a competitive fight. Ohio's Max Miller saw a race setback after domestic violence allegations. And a Cook political analyst says scandal-plagued Ken Paxton's run for Senate is dragging down the entire ticket in Texas. Claudia DeSales, NPR News.
2: An investigation is underway into a mass shooting that left 9 people dead in northwestern Pennsylvania on Friday. NPR's Chandelise Duster reports police in Erie say children were among the fatalities.
6: Erie police say a woman who was 8 months pregnant and a 10-month-old baby were among those killed in the shooting that took place at a home. The suspected gunman also died from a self-inflicted gunshot wound, according to police. Police responded to an alert of gunshots at the home, and when they arrived, they found 2 women dead outside. Investigators believe the deaths occurred before law enforcement arrived. 8 people were family members and 1 was a family friend, according to police. Erie police say they are investigating a possible motive. They also said the suspected shooter had a history with law enforcement, but did not give details. Chandelise Duster, NPR News.
2: This is NPR News in Washington. Death row inmate Krista Pike has been discharged from the hospital and is recovering in a prison rehabilitation center. The 50-year-old survived an execution attempt by lethal injection. Her attorneys are calling on the governor of Tennessee to change her sentence from death to life without parole. Pike has spent the last 30 years in prison for the 1995 murder of her 19-year-old classmate, Colleen Slemmer. Police in India have freed the leaders of a movement that's calling for protests surrounding the controversial revision of voter rolls, even as they call for more demonstrations. NPR's Dia Hadid reports it's the latest political crisis to roil the government of Prime Minister Narendra Modi.
7: The release of the 3 men came a day after they were removed from their airline seats and detained by police just as their flight touched down in the capital. They were among the thousands detained on Saturday as security forces tried to stave off protests. The forces barricaded parts of downtown Delhi, cut off the internet in parts of the city, shut down metro stations and railway lines, and banned gatherings. Still, protests flared. Demonstrators are demanding the resignation of the election commissioner after a revision of voter rolls struck off more than 130 million people, or forced them to justify why they should be allowed to stay on the rolls. The Prime Minister has not addressed the controversy. Dia Hadid, NPR News, New Delhi.
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0: This is Weekend Edition from NPR News. Good morning, and thank you for being here with us today. President Trump on Friday said he has an agreement to import millions of tons of diesel from Russia. The idea is to lower prices at the pump for Americans, but analysts say the amount that would be released from Russia won't really make a difference in the U.S. market. So who is this deal really helping? We're joined now by senior national political correspondent Mara Liasson. Good morning, Mara.
11: Good morning.
0: The president pretty recently signed in new sanctions against Russia. There's a 2022 law against importing any oil or petroleum products until Russia ends its war against Ukraine. So what is the president doing?
11: Well, one thing he's doing is struggling without much success to bring down diesel and gas prices. He's tried a lot of things. The latest now is removing sanctions on Russia, even though, as you just said, that might not make much of a difference in prices. Then the sanctions that Trump signed off on less than a month ago, targeting Russia's energy revenues, which helped Russia fund its war against Ukraine, now the U.S. is going to be adding to those revenues. And Congress, with big bipartisan support, passed a law just a couple of days before that, giving Trump expanded tariff powers, specifically in hopes he would use them to put more economic pressure on Russia. Now he seems to be doing exactly the opposite thing. And then yesterday he went even further against Ukraine, saying that its leader, President Zelensky, should be replaced with someone more willing to make a deal with Russia. He has asked Ukraine to stop bombing Russian oil refineries. He has not applied similar pressure to Russia to stop bombing Ukrainian energy grid assets or civilian targets. But he has blamed the bombing of Russian oil refineries by Ukraine on high gas prices, even though it's the Iranian war that has had a major impact on prices.
0: Well, and speaking of Iran, isn't Russia helping Iran in the war?
11: That's right. According to U.S. intelligence, Russia is providing real-time tracking data to Iran, which helps them strike U.S. targets in the Middle East. So the lifting of these Russian oil sanctions, Trump is helping an important ally of Iran's.
0: The Pentagon said last week they'd be live streaming the execution of Nidal Hassan, the former Army psychiatrist who in 2009 killed 13 people and wounded 32 at Fort Hood, Texas. Vice President Vance seemed to walk that back on Friday. What can you tell us about that?
11: Well, the execution is supposed to be live streamed, according to the Pentagon. There hasn't been a public execution in the U.S. since 1936. There hasn't been a military execution since 1961. So this is a remarkable decision. And public executions like this happen in places like Iran or Afghanistan or Somalia, Saudi Arabia, North Korea, not in the Western world. And this is something that makes even the Vice President of the United States a little squeamish. J.D. Vance said he defended the execution of Hassan, who by the way, is in a wheelchair, but he said he wouldn't be watching. And President Trump was also asked if he was going to watch it, but he didn't answer.
0: You've been watching, switching gears here, you've been watching campaign ads, which are really saturating markets in states like Texas and Ohio. When it comes right down to it, do we know if people vote based on ads or, especially at this point, based on their pocketbooks?
11: Well, if polls are accurate, they're voting their pocketbooks because Republicans have had a tremendous financial advantage to run as many ads as they want to on social media. They're only limited by 24 hours in a day in terms of buying ads on television. But those ads do not seem to be changing the dynamic of these races, which are leaning towards Democrats in many places where Trump won by double digits in 2024. People are just sour on the economy. They feel that their pocketbooks are being squeezed. They can't afford the things they used to be able to afford. And even though in the past, the vast majority of races where one candidate spends more, that candidate tends to win. We're going to find out in November how important money is in this election.
0: That's NPR's Mara Liasson. Thank you so much.
11: You're welcome.
0: Since the Taliban returned to power 5 years ago, Afghan women have faced sweeping restrictions on nearly every aspect of daily life. But as NPR's Dee Parvaz reports, many are determined to find ways around them.
12: After the Taliban came back to power in 2021 and shut out girls over the age of 12 from schools, clips like this flooded social media. They say girls aren't allowed to go to school, an unnamed girl says, sobbing as she tosses her school bag to the floor. The Taliban also blocked women from studying at universities. And that's the day when Afghan girls, who've never had it easy, had to learn to reinvent themselves again and again.
1: The past 5 years have been very difficult for me emotionally.
12: Zahra was a high school senior when the Taliban returned and prevented girls from taking the university entrance exam. She asked NPR to identify her by her first name only, fearing retribution from the Taliban.
1: That experience stayed with me. It was not that I failed the exam. I never had the opportunity to take it.
12: She regrouped. She studied English and German, planning to apply for a scholarship, but couldn't afford the application fee. The teenager then went to nursing school until the Taliban shut them down as well. She then found Ascend Athletics, an international nonprofit that focuses on empowering women through mountaineering. That's from a short film about Ascend, showing Afghan girls singing as they climb. But now, in Afghanistan, they focus on courses on mental health and entrepreneurship. And those courses, said Zahra, were a turning point for her. She's now studying online for a certification in project management.
1: What I want most is to be part of advocacy work for girls' rights, especially for those who share the fate I did.
12: Millions of Afghan girls never get the chance to start high school.
13: این مجموعه خبری را با نشست خبری طالبان در کابل آغاز می‌کنیم. در حالی که 5 سال و 15 روز از ممنوعیت آموزش دختران
12: That's Afghanistan International, a TV channel broadcast from London, reminding viewers that as of last month, it had been 5 years and 15 days since girls had been kept out of schools. And that's Taliban spokesman Zabiullah Mujahid, telling reporters that now is not the time to address the issue of girls' education. NPR reached out to the Afghan Ministries of Education and Foreign Affairs about the education of girls and women, but we didn't hear back. All the things the Taliban would rather not discuss weigh heavily on the minds and bodies of millions of Afghans. I spoke to a psychologist who requested we not name her, fearing retribution from the Taliban. And she's part of a network of mental health professionals connecting people, especially women, with tools and support. She says she's shocked by the way she sees people trying to harm themselves now.
14: The psychologist says that the surge in poverty over the past 5 years, on top of the restrictions on women, have created a storm, a tsunami of mental health crises. Dr. Najma Sama Shafajo is also in the fight. She's the foremost OBGYN in the country and runs a women's clinic in Kabul. She sees firsthand what the cuts in humanitarian aid since the return of the Taliban have meant for Afghan women. Dr. Shafajo says suspension of aid means many clinics focused on women and maternal health care. Dr. Shafajo says suspension of aid means many clinics focused on women and maternal health care shut down, creating an acute shortage in services.

0: which is still permissible. Girls and women are learning things any way they can, including online, where marketable skills like making traditional jewelry can be learned.
1: در این ویدیو میخوایم آسان‌ترین روش دوختن و آماده کردن گوشواره فرهنگی شما.
0: The making and selling of clothes and jewelry by women is approved of by the Taliban. And there are women-run businesses teaching those skills. I spoke to a 46-year-old woman who asked that NPR not name her because she runs a business and doesn't want to be targeted by the Taliban. She sold textiles and craftwork before the return of the Taliban and still does. She also took courses with Ascend to help her improve her business. She now also teaches girls how to sew, embroider, and goldsmith.
2: در افغانستان هست بیلن کاربر ما هست و کسایی که در بخش تجارت کار میکنن.
0: She says that for now, businesses like hers are permitted, and that Afghanistan's two biggest challenges are the economy and girls' education. She has two daughters, ages 13 and 22, who are shut out of any formal schooling. If the schools and universities were open to them, my daughters could graduate from high school and university, she says. And that's every mother's wish, to see her children succeed. Deep Advaz, NPR News.

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1: I'm Indy Todd, host of The Point. Coming up this week, Tuesday, it's Bird News with Mark Faraday. 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And Friday, it's the News Roundup. 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
4: I'm Windsor Johnston with these headlines. Officials in Saudi Arabia say a missile attack on Riyadh's international airport killed at least 12 people and wounded hundreds, some critically. The Saudi-led coalition blames Yemen's Houthi rebels. The attack forced the airport to suspend operations. Cleanup crews are clearing debris and restoring power in the wake of Hurricane Isaias. The storm killed at least 4 people. Its remnants still threaten flooding across the southeast. Hurricane Simon has strengthened to a Category 4 off Mexico's Pacific coast. Businesses in Puerto Vallarta are boarded up, and forecasters warn of dangerous storm surge, flooding, and mudslides. I'm Windsor Johnston, NPR News in Washington.

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1: This is Week in Edition from NPR News. I'm Aisha Roscoe. People who lose their jobs in this economy are taking longer to find new work. And in many cases, it's taking them longer than the social safety net is designed for. Almost 40% of people who qualify for unemployment benefits exhaust that aid before they land a new job. NPR's Scott

0: Horsley reports on the growing struggle of unemployed people trying to land a job right now.
1: Evan Smith lost his job at a Colorado RV dealership this past spring after the company was sold. It's the first time in a decade that Smith has been out of work.
2: So the last time I was in the job market was 10 years ago, and I can tell you it's night and day.
1: The last time he was job hunting, opportunities seemed plentiful. Smith recalls landing an interview the very day he filed an application. This time, while there are lots of online job postings, most don't seem to lead anywhere.
2: You find something that you're excited about or something that you think fits your profile, and you go in and over 100 people have already clicked applied for it in the last 2 weeks. So you just feel like you're a number.
1: And in today's stagnant hiring environment, the numbers are not encouraging. U.S. employers added just 29,000 jobs last month. That's one job for every 244 unemployed workers. Smith spent months going back and forth with one prospective employer, only to wind up disappointed.
2: I thought I'd had a great interview. I thought I had great background and everything. And I was like, hey, I'm not going to be unemployed for very long. And they didn't hire me. That was highly discouraging.
1: To be sure, the unemployment rate has remained very low, just 4.2% in September. But that's little consolation for those who are stuck on the outskirts of the job market, knocking on doors that rarely open.
3: When you're one of the people that doesn't have a job, it doesn't really matter what the percentage is. It's impacting your life in a big, big way.
1: Cheryl Huff was laid off from a state government job in Colorado 4 months ago. Since then, she's applied for dozens of positions, spending hours on each one, tailoring her resume to the specific job requirements. She's gotten only a handful of interviews, though, all by telephone, and a lot of what seem like automated emails.
3: One email said, thanks for applying. We'll let you know if we think you're qualified. And at the same exact time came the email that said, thank you, but no thank you. We're pursuing other candidates. And that's one of the frustrations that people are having, is just that, did you even look at my stuff?
1: In the meantime, Huff is paying $1,300 a month to maintain her old employer-provided health insurance. Her husband is retired, so their family budget is tight.
3: It's Social Security for him and unemployment for me. And it's amazing how little money that is when you go to the store and you see a bag of granola is $8.50.
1: And the clock is ticking. Huff's unemployment benefits in Colorado are set to run out in early December, after 6 months. In many states, benefits expire even faster. North Carolina offers less than 3 months of unemployment. Kiki Moore has been out of work in Raleigh for almost a year.
4: With so many people being out of work, we're all out here, it feels like to me, fighting for scraps.
1: Moore has years of experience as a meeting planner, but she struggled to find a new job. Even when she was getting unemployment, the benefits were capped at $350 a week. Now that even that's gone, her 21-year-old son has been helping out with the household bills.
4: Bless his heart, he does have a part-time job, so he's been doing what he can to help his mama out. But I mean, I feel like a failure as a parent because it's like, I don't want him worrying about bills.
1: Aside from the financial stress, there's an emotional toll to being out of work so long. Evan Smith says job hunting itself is an exhausting full-time gig. Sometimes he goes for a hike just to give himself a break.
2: My wife, usually on a Friday when we're sitting on the back porch after work, after she gets done from work, she's like, how are you feeling? Like, seriously, how are you doing? Keeping a good attitude, I think, is huge. Getting discouraged is really freaking easy.
1: At least Smith's in good company. Of the more than 7 million unemployed people in the country, nearly 2 million have been out of work for 6 months or more. Scott Horsley, NPR News, Washington.
0: Okay, weekenders, gather round this audio fireplace. It's story time. Let's go back to the 90s, and little Aisha Roscoe is sitting alone in her family's living room, bathed in the fluorescent glow of a TV screen, when she stumbles on something intriguing while surfing channels in the darkness. 1984's Nightmare on Elm Street was a revelation for me. one that had been building for a while after cultivating a peculiar interest in cryptozoology and discovering authors like R.L. Stine. Yes, some of my favorite animals are Bigfoots and werewolves, and some of my heroes are Freddy Krueger and Jason Voorhees. I can't help it. I've always been attracted to what stalks the shadows. So this month, the spookiest of the year, I decided to figure out what the heck is wrong with me and all you other sickos out there obsessed with horror. The answer I'm looking for starts with me and producer Ryan Bank going on a trip to Dickerson, Maryland, a mud-soaked grass parking lot, haunted traffic attendants, and a pig. We are here, opening night, Markov's haunted forest. The people are out. Oh, it smells a little like manure.
5: Look at that big old pig.
0: Oh, it's a pig. Oh, no wonder. And pigs, you know, pigs will eat people. Seriously. Didn't y'all watch the TV show Hannibal?
6: Never seen pigs like these.
0: Markov's haunted forest is a huge horror attraction with more than a mile of trails and dozens of haunted houses. The themes also span decades of Universal nightmares. Open since 1992, the attraction starts with towering, skull-emblazoned wooden gates, reminiscent of folk horror movies like The Wicker Man. Just inside, we find Paul Brubaker, feet away from two massive bonfires.
7: Some of our designers, including myself, have done some music festivals before, so yeah, there's inspiration from kind of Van Helsing, the Vampire Village aspect of things.
0: Brubaker is Markov's director of operations. There's hardly a thing that happens in this haunt without him knowing.
7: This is an emergency radio that we have in each one of our scenes in case an actor has a problem or somebody falls down and needs to be evacuated.
0: Before we hit the trail, Brubaker takes us behind the scenes to a barn where scare actors are getting finishing touches of makeup.
8: My name's Chris Knowles. I'm the art director for Markov's Haunted Forest and the makeup manager.
0: Knowles and his team are using a bevy of pressurized airbrushes to quickly creepify all kinds of ghouls, vampires, and aliens.
8: It's great because you can get color on really finely or cover areas. Swap colors really quickly as well, which is essential because we've only got like about 7 minutes to do the makeup because we've got like 100-odd people and 2 hours to do it, so we got to work really fast. And like
0: right now, Knowles is covering 38-year-old Robert Dole's face in pale white makeup.
9: I love Halloween. I love going out and interacting with people, entertaining them, making them laugh, giving them a good scare, you know, giving them a good dopamine rush, you know, out of the fear.
0: Dole has played all kinds of frightening characters in his 5 years at Markov's. He's been a killer clown, a demon, and tonight he's a Nosferatu-style vampire with sharp fangs, a bloody mouth, and pupils as dark as coal. Dole thinks people keep coming back to places like Markov's to face down their fears safely.
9: People want to challenge themselves, and they can say they accomplished something.
0: And even though I haven't left the barn yet, I'm already getting stalked by a monster. Oh, I don't like that. I don't like that. I don't like that. I don't like that. I don't like that. I don't like that. There's a man in a hat. That man in a hat is a cross between a hoodoo shaman and a straw-covered zombie.
10: I am something that you see when you wake up at 3 o'clock in the morning.
0: His daywalker name is Jermaine Hose. I asked him what draws him to this line of work.
10: I like scaring people.
0: Yeah, you like making people
10: like,
0: be scared.
10: I like scaring people. Like people like you. Scared. I like to make you run and scream and holler everywhere.
0: And before we know it, it was time to leave the actors to get into character and head out to the trail.
11: Oh, we're hearing a heartbeat here, Aisha.
0: An ominous, steady heartbeat is pumping through hidden speakers, signaling the start of our haunted experience. Okay, we in the forest. Okay. We're going ahead of us. Okay. Okay. Wait a minute. Okay, I don't know.
11: What?
0: Snakes are everywhere, and then something like a zombified pumpkin head appears. Wait a minute, that one moving. Oh no, why he moving like that? Oh, is he, what is he, a pumpkin?
12: No, thank you.
13: Don't you want one of your faces on these pumpkins? No. It just takes a little bit of a beating.
12: No, thank you. No, thank you, Lord Jesus.
13: Come on, your face will look so good.
12: I am calling on the Lord. There are clowns, aliens, Vikings, and cannibals. Anything that could scare you is here. And it didn't take much in this dark, foggy environment. Sometimes just the rev of a chainsaw.
14: Wait, what is that? Wait, please!
15: Fury is extremely fast.
12: That's Nushin Hajikani. She's a professor of radiology at Harvard Medical School. She's studied what happens in the brain when someone is afraid.
15: If I show you very briefly, so for, 30 milliseconds or something, snakes and spiders, I will see that your amygdala gets activated.
12: She says it's this activation that makes a jump scare so effective.
15: So your heart goes faster, you go a little further back and you start sweating, your pupils get high for a stupid image on the screen.
12: So according to Professor Hajikani, we get scared when something, usually visual, sets off the fear center of the brain. And that alarm can be tripped in our head just by seeing someone else get scared. But why do people like it? For that, we need the scientists at the Recreational Fear Lab at Aarhus University in Denmark.
16: I'm Mathias Claesen. I'm an associate professor and co-director of the Recreational Fear Lab.
17: And my name is Mark Anderson, and I'm also an associate professor at Aarhus University and the other co-director of the Recreational Fear Lab.
12: Claesen and Anderson are a culture and psychology duo responsible for all kinds of studies probing what keeps people coming back for frights. Over the years, what they've found is that there's more than one type of recreational fear. Fear for fun. Here's Claesen.
16: We did an early study where we tried to see if we could identify the personality profile of the horror fan, and what we found was a godforsaken mess.
12: Claesen adds that a roller coaster enthusiast may detest horror films, and a scream queen like yours truly might lose her lunch at a theme park. But Claesen says survey after survey at the Fear Lab shows fear for fun is surprisingly universal. And it could have a very practical purpose. You're preparing your body for the sometimes very scary real world.
16: When you engage in recreational fear activities, you're essentially administering a fear vaccine, but crucially a vaccine that for most people is fun. It doesn't hurt.
12: Fear Lab co-director Mark Anderson has also interviewed subjects who say they treat their own psychological disorders using fear.
17: Horror fans that we meet tell us that they deal with their clinical anxiety by popping in a horror movie.
12: Playing with fear is also incredibly social, says Mathias Claesen.
16: And that's something that characterizes, in fact, most kinds of recreational fear experiences.
12: Back at Markov's Haunted Forest, scare actor Jermaine Hose calls his co-workers and the people he's scaring family.
18: The people, man, the vibes is great. You meet a lot of people here. They have a ball. You get to mix and mingle with them.
12: Nothing brings people together like a good scare. Weekend Edition's Fear Series is produced by Ryan Bank. Next week, I find out how monsters, ghouls, and slashers can also mean big bucks. You're listening to Weekend Edition from NPR News. If the Justice Department has a crown jewel, it's long been considered the Civil Rights Division. Over the past 18 months, President Trump has appointed leaders that have radically reshaped its work and workforce and used its enforcement powers to further the president's agenda. NPR Justice Correspondent Ryan Lucas joins us now. Good morning.
7: Good morning.
12: Ryan, before we get into all of the changes, remind us what the Civil Rights Division does.
7: Historically, it has worked to combat discrimination and protect the constitutional rights of all Americans. And that's in everything from voting and housing to policing, education, employment. The division's priorities have certainly shifted a bit from administration to administration, but the core mission has remained consistent over the past 70-some years.
12: I feel like maybe you're saying consistent until now in this second Trump administration.
7: Yeah, that's right. Department veterans say that the Civil Rights Division has been turned on its head in the second Trump administration, and the changes are being driven by Harmeet Dhillon. She's the Trump appointee now in charge of the division. She argues that over the years, the Civil Rights Division has switched from protecting the rights of all Americans to just protecting those of one segment of society, people of color.
19: As the logic goes, the white oppressors of years past kept black and brown people down. Why not give them a taste of their own medicine? That's the thinking, really, that underlies a lot of our civil rights enforcement work. And it is un-American. It is wrong.
0: How has Dhillon put her stamp on the division?
7: So I spoke with four current and former division attorneys about this. Most of them spoke on condition of anonymity because they aren't authorized to speak to journalists. They told me that one of the most fundamental ways that Dhillon has changed the division is by changing who works there. During her tenure, more than 300 veteran attorneys have left. Dhillon has replaced them with some 130 new hires. I'm told that there are now, in fact, more new hires in the division than there are veteran attorneys.
0: And how are they picking new attorneys to work in the Civil Rights Division?
7: Current and former officials tell me the division has changed the hiring process, essentially shrugging off rules that were put in place around two decades ago to insulate hiring from partisan political considerations. Now, I'm told that political ideology appears to be a significant factor. Many of the folks who have been hired previously worked for conservative legal groups or Trump-aligned groups. That alone, of course, is not an issue, but it is when combined with the fact that current and former officials say most of the new hires don't have much, if any, experience in civil rights enforcement.
0: And how does the department respond to these allegations?
7: Well, a department spokesperson denies that any changes have been made to the hiring process and certainly defends the new hires, saying that they are outstanding.
0: How has the work of the division changed, if at all?
7: Some of the most aggressive changes and work now being done has been on the voting front. The division has filed lawsuits demanding voter information from states, for example. That, of course, dovetails with President Trump's focus on what he alleges is election fraud by non-citizens. Education has been another very active front. The division has accused a number of prominent law schools and medical schools of discriminating against white and Asian students. That's one example. At the same time, the Civil Rights Division has dropped investigations into alleged constitutional violations by police departments. Now, Dhillon defends the division's work under her leadership. In a statement to NPR, she said civil rights laws exist to protect people from discrimination, and she says that is exactly what the division is doing now. But again, critics say the division is using its enforcement powers to go after the very communities that it was created to protect.
0: That's NPR's Ryan Lucas. Thank you so much for being here.
7: Thank you.
0: This is NPR News.
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22: 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And Zyterian New Bedford, with the Latin Grammy-nominated Mariachi Herencia de Mexico in a traditional and contemporary celebration of Dia de Muertos, Saturday, October 17. 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
23: I'm Winsor Johnston with these headlines. A deadly missile strike has suspended flights at Riyadh's international airport. Saudi officials say 12 people were killed and more than 300 wounded. The Saudi-led coalition accuses Yemen's Houthi rebels and has promised to respond. President Trump campaigned in Tennessee last night. He defended his agreement with Russian President Vladimir Putin to increase global diesel supplies. Ukraine's president says the sales will help fund Russia's war. Hurricane Simon is heading toward the coast of west central Mexico with wind speeds of 150 miles per hour. Officials say coastal evacuations are underway. I'm Winsor Johnston, NPR News in Washington.

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1: This is Week in Edition from NPR News. I'm Aisha Roscoe, and it's time to play the puzzle. Joining us is Will Shortz. He's puzzle editor of the New York Times and puzzle master of Week in Edition. How's it going, Will?
2: I am great. How are you, Aisha?
1: I am excellent. Will, please remind us of last week's challenge.
2: Yes, it came from Robbie Ellis of Chicago. I said, name two well-known colleges or universities from the same state. The last letter of one is the first letter of the other. And I said, change each instance of this letter to the same new letter to get the names of two other well-known colleges or universities. What four schools are these? Well, the first two are DePaul and Lake Forest, which are both in Illinois. Change those L's to W's, and you get DePaul and Wake Forest.
1: Look, these people, they did not know this. And so it shows that they're also not using AI, or AI don't know this, because there were only 300 correct entries this week, which is not very much at all. But our winner is Bill Etienne of Laguna Niguel, California. Congratulations, Bill.
3: Thank you, Aisha. It's really nice to speak with you. I appreciate you and Will very much.
1: Oh, thank you so much. Now, how did you figure this out? Because this stumped a lot of people.
3: Yes, it was very tricky. There's a lot of states and a lot of colleges. So I started recalling as many as I could. I eventually came up with DePaul in Chicago, Illinois. And I grew up in the Midwest. I had heard of DePaul. I found Lake Forest, which transforms nicely into Wake Forest. And I knew I had my answer.
1: Oh, wow. Well, that was very thoughtful.
2: Like, very impressive.
1: Impressive. You were using your analytical skills and everything. So what do you do when you're not playing the puzzle?
3: By day, I'm the IT director for a home builder. And in my free time, I'm the puzzles editor of Mensa Bulletin, the national magazine of American Mensa.
2: We have a ringer today.
1: We got a very high standard here. We're going to expect a lot from
3: you. Uh-oh.
1: I know you'll do well. I have to ask you, are you ready to play the puzzle?
3: Oh boy, I'll do my best.
1: All right. Take it away, Will.
2: All right, Bill and Aisha. I'm going to give you some words. Change one letter in each word to name a well-known college or university. For example, if I said crown, C-R-O-W-N, you would say brown, changing the C to a B. Here's your first one, pursue, P-U-R-S-U-E.
3: That would be Purdue.
2: Good. Yule, Y-U-L-E.
3: Yale.
2: Yes, smite, S-M-I-T-E.
3: Smith.
2: Good job. Butter, B-U-T-T-E-R.
3: Butler.
2: Good. Corneal, C-O-R-N-E-A-L.
3: Cornell.
2: Nice. Branders, B-R-A-N-D-E-R-S.
3: Brandeis.
2: Good job. Collate, C-O-L-L-A-T-E.
3: Colgate.
2: That's right. Rich, R-I-C-H.
3: Rice.
2: Uh-huh. Dune, D-U-N-E.
3: Duke.
2: Good. Venison, V-E-N-I-S-O-N.
3: Venison. Hmm. Is there a denison?
2: There is in Ohio. Good one.
3: Okay, good.
2: How about Wavier, W-A-V-I-E-R?
3: Xavier.
2: Good. Coward, C-O-W-A-R-D.
3: Howard.
2: That's it. Drape, D-R-A-P-E.
3: Is there a Drake?
2: There is indeed. And here's your last one, accidental, A-C-C-I-D-E-N-T-A-L.
3: Occidental College.
2: 100%.
3: Yay.
1: You got it. Now, you were going fast, I have to say. I was getting them. I definitely would have got Howard because that is my alma mater.
2: Uh-huh.
1: So glad that that was in there. But yes, you did a wonderful job. A+ all around.
3: Thank you.
1: How do you feel?
3: I feel blessed. Thank you for having me on.
1: Oh, well, I really am glad to hear that. For playing our puzzle today, you'll get a weekend edition lapel pin, as well as puzzle books and games. You can read all about it at npr.org/puzzle. And Bill, what member station do you listen to?
3: LAist in Pasadena.
1: That's Bill Etienne of Laguna Niguel, California. Thank you so much for playing the puzzle.
3: Thank you.
1: All right, Will, what's next week's challenge?
2: Yes, it comes from Nancy Taubenslag of Scarsdale, New York. Name a company that's known for transportation. Move the first two letters to the end, reverse everything, then insert the name of an international tourist destination, and you'll get the name of a game that involves transportation. What things are these? So again, a company that's known for transportation, move the first two letters to the end, reverse everything, insert the name of an international tourist destination, and you'll get the name of a game that involves transportation. What things are these?
1: When you have the answer, go to our website, npr.org/puzzle, to submit your response. Just fill out the form on the puzzle page. Remember, just one entry, please. Our deadline for entries this week is Thursday, October 15th at 3 p.m. Eastern. Don't forget to include a phone number where we can reach you. If you're the winner, we'll give you a call. And if you pick up the phone, you'll get to play on the air with the puzzle editor of the New York Times and puzzle master of Weekend Edition, Will Shortz. Thank you, Will.
2: Thank you, Aisha.
1: Research shows that a new morning after pill for bacterial STIs is highly effective for gay men. A possible downside? It could lead to antibiotic-resistant superbugs. Note, this story mentions sexually transmitted infections and symptoms. KQED's April Domboski reports from San Francisco.
4: Tyler Toller has had the trifecta of bacterial STIs: chlamydia, gonorrhea, and syphilis.
5: Itching, burning, leaking, not able to swallow.
4: Then there's the awkward conversations. Toller dreaded having to tell his partners he may have exposed them to an infection.
5: Some people are like, yeah, cool, thank you for letting me know. And then there's some people that think you're the dirtiest person in the face of the planet.
4: When Toller heard there was an antibiotic pill that could solve all these problems, he wanted in. It's called DoxyPep, short for doxycycline post-exposure prophylaxis. Toller takes it a day or two after sex without a condom, and he hasn't had an STI in 3 years.
5: I can be as much of a promiscuous person as I possibly can and not have to worry about the ramifications as much.
4: In 2022, San Francisco health officials began recommending DoxyPep for gay men and trans women who'd had any bacterial STI in the last year. The Centers for Disease Control and Prevention later adopted the same approach. Across San Francisco last year, syphilis went down 24%. Chlamydia rates dropped 18%. But gonorrhea only dipped slightly, 5%. Gonorrhea has already built resistance to this class of antibiotics. Doctors like Annie Lukemeyer from the University of California, San Francisco, fear the rapid uptake of DoxyPep could make it worse.
6: We need to be thoughtful about how we're using it. Antibiotics are an incredible resource. We all worry about antimicrobial resistance.
4: Because of this, Lukemeyer has heard from critics who say people should just use condoms instead. But she says doctors have tried that message, and people continue to have sex without condoms.
6: And if we just say the only way you can protect yourself from HIV, from pregnancy, from STIs is using condoms, we're going to fail.
4: Coming up with DoxyPep policy is a balancing act, weighing the benefits of reduced STIs against the risk of cultivating antibiotic-resistant superbugs that are harder and harder to treat. Globally, these policies have varied. The U.S. chose to go broad, but other countries have taken a more conservative approach. European and Australian health officials recommend DoxyPep primarily for the prevention of syphilis. Sydney doctor Vincent Cornelis was a co-author on Australia's position statement.
7: I would argue that for gay men, there is no population-level benefit for getting chlamydia rates down.
4: He says the consequences of syphilis can be dire: blindness, hearing loss, brain damage. Chlamydia, on the other hand, is more of a nuisance for men. He says doling out antibiotics to prevent it isn't worth it.
7: I think we need to be a bit tempered in recommending strategies to reduce chlamydia when the strategies themselves might have adverse outcomes.
4: At the Strutt Clinic in San Francisco, Dr. Hyman Scott and his colleagues offer DoxyPep to everyone they think could benefit. Men, women, gay, straight. City officials updated local guidance to match this approach in May.
8: We cannot make the same mistakes with rollout that we made with PrEP.
4: When the medication called PrEP came out to prevent HIV, Scott says officials placed a lot of restrictions on who should get it. It was so hard to access, and the guidelines were so confusing. By 2020, only a quarter of people in the U.S. who needed it were on it.
8: There is a lot of things now that we're trying to undo, I think, as a result of the way we did it originally.
4: Scott says they want to reduce stigma. He reminds patients that antibiotics are already prescribed preventatively for Lyme disease and malaria. If the U.S. wants to reduce antibiotic use, he argues there's a better target.
8: It's in actually the food and livestock industry. That's where we have the kilograms and kilograms of these antibiotics being used.
4: When it comes to the widespread offering of DoxyPep, Scott says the benefits outweigh the concerns. For NPR News, I'm April Dymbosky in San Francisco.

0: there's a new blockbuster show at New York's Metropolitan Museum of Art. It features two artists. One is Jackson Pollock, with many of his instantly recognizable drip paintings. The other is Lee Krasner, an artist often overshadowed by Pollock, her husband. Krasner is finally getting her due on her own terms. NPR culture correspondent Anastasia Siulkis has more.
1: This gargantuan show at the Met is replete with Pollock's greatest hits. The giant frozen dances of paint splashed on canvas that have become iconic. But this exhibition of more than 120 works reveals Krasner as a titan too. One of the first works that catches your eye is a 1955 collage by Krasner.
2: Collage was very catalytic for her at these crucial moments in her life.
1: That's Brinda Kumar, one of the Met curators.
2: She was kind of literally sometimes tearing up older bodies of work to create a new chapter.
1: We're standing in front of a riotous mix of browns, blacks, fuchsia, and orange with a claw-like slash of yellow. And right in the middle is a cutout whose shape evokes the head of a bald eagle. And it's made up of Pollock rejects, Kumar says.
2: Krasner has very intentionally and deliberately cut up discarded Pollock works from this era in the 1950s, where you can see his distinctive drip still evident.
1: And when you put Krasner's collages next to Pollock's paintings, we see something new in both of them, says another Met curator, David Breslin.
3: We see that almost as a metaphor for couples and relationships as well. You form a unit, yet you also have all the things in your head and your mind and your heart that are your own, that don't change.
1: The unspoken challenge of this show is to invite comparisons between husband and wife artists. In popular imagination, Pollock is often the troubled genius and hero, and Krasner is considered a helpmate. But actually, she was doing her own thing.
4: I was working all the time. I doubt our relationship could have existed at all if I weren't working.
1: That was Krasner in a 1978 interview on a television program called Inside New York's Art World. She knew how the public viewed her, but she didn't care.
4: In terms of what other people think, I can't do anything about that. That's not my preoccupation anyway. As long as I was able to work, I went about my business.
1: And they both did that at their home in Springs, New York, a small community on the far side of Long Island. Krasner chose it specifically to get Pollock away from the business and booze of Manhattan. Born Lena Krasner in Brooklyn, she was the child of Orthodox Jewish parents who came from a shtetl in what is now Ukraine. She made a life as a young, bold artist, and she became a quintessential networker who knew everybody in New York's art scene. Journalist Mary Gabriel has written extensively about Krasner. Everybody knows Pollock's drip paintings, but Krasner kept reinventing her style, from small canvases she painted in that bedroom to mosaics.
5: Krasner was so fascinating because she changed by, not even by the decade. Every few years she tried something new because she was always searching, which in a way is the most, I think, honest way to be an artist, because art is about discovery.
1: Pollock died in a car crash in 1956. He was plagued by alcoholism and depression, and he cheated on her. His girlfriend of the time was one of the passengers in the crash. And Krasner was financially savvy. After Pollock's death, she more than tripled the price of one of his most famous works, Autumn Rhythm No. 30, to sell it to the Met. And for this show, Autumn Rhythm has moved off its traditional museum wall to a freestanding display.
2: Set against this slate gray color.
1: That's Met curator Brinda Kumar again.
2: Suddenly, the swirling blacks get animated in a whole new way as well. And the familiar teals and the familiar whites surge with a new energy.
1: Krasner got her own new energy in the years after Pollock's death. She'd made giant, joyful work, brimming with life and lushness, as Met curator David Breslin notes.
3: You see this incredible painting that's almost 17 feet wide called The Seasons that has these forms and bodies, eyes and body parts, and these things that look like vegetation sprawling out of it. So she makes, almost in a contradictory way, some of the brightest, most vibrant paintings the year after his death.
1: And in some way, this whole show is about Lee Krasner finally being able to claim her own space. The show runs at the Met until late January. Anastasia Tsoulikas, NPR News, New York.

0: This is Weekend Edition from NPR News. I'm Aisha Roscoe.
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0: From NPR News in Washington, D.C., this is Weekend Edition. I'm Aisha Roscoe. Good morning. The Justice Department is investigating major TV networks that briefly boycotted White House coverage after some had their press passes revoked. We'll have the latest. And cleanup has begun in Florida and Alabama after Hurricane Isaias made landfall Friday. Plus, reality TV star Heather Gay's satirical new novel takes aim at the dark side of Mormon housewives and cosmetic enhancements.
1: Any woman who's ever sat in a procedure chair and seen a needle coming at their face has felt the dark thoughts of what if.
0: It's Sunday, October 11th. News is next.
2: Live from NPR News in Washington, I'm Windsor Johnston. Flights are suspended at the main airport in the capital of Saudi Arabia. Officials in Riyadh say a missile attack inside a passenger terminal on Saturday killed at least 12 people and wounded hundreds of others, some critically. NPR's Aya Betraoui reports from Dubai.
3: This is the deadliest attack on the capital, Riyadh, since 2015, when Saudi Arabia led a coalition of countries into war in Yemen against the Iran-backed Houthis. Prior to Saturday's attack, the Houthis had already hit Riyadh's airport twice this week, piercing through Saudi Arabia's air defenses. The group is also targeting airports in the south and east. The Houthis have declared Saudi airspace and airports as theaters of operations, with the exception, they say, of airports for Mecca and Medina. The attacks come as Saudi forces and their Yemeni government allies carry out hundreds of airstrikes and attacks on the Houthis to try and recapture Yemeni territory along the Red Sea. Aya Betraoui, NPR News, Dubai.
2: The Vatican says Pope Leo will undergo surgery this week to remove a small growth on his lung. Megan Williams reports that doctors found the nodule during a routine medical checkup.
4: Pope Leo told pilgrims gathered in St. Peter's Square on Sunday that doctors had found what he called a localized nodule in his lung. He said it was detected at a very early stage and is well contained, but doctors recommended removing it. The Vatican says the surgery will take place in the coming days, with Leo expected to recover in about a week. It's the first known health scare for the American Pope since his election last year. Leo is physically active and plays tennis regularly. Next month, he's due to make a 12-day trip to Uruguay, Argentina, and Peru, where he lived for two decades and holds citizenship. The Vatican has not said whether the surgery will affect those plans. For NPR News, I'm Megan Williams in Rome.
2: New inflation numbers are due out this week. NPR's Stephen Bisaha reports the data will be closely watched by investors trying to guess if the Fed will raise rates again.
5: The Federal Reserve's preferred inflation index showed that inflation came in lower than expected for August. But Fed Chair Kevin Warsh has said they don't rely on any one figure. So if September's consumer price index comes in hot, that would add pressure for the Fed to raise rates later this month. The CPI comes out Wednesday. Before that, on Tuesday, we'll get September's existing home sales from the National Association of Realtors. Sales cooled in August due to high mortgage rates. Rates have only gone up sharply since then. Last week, the average for the 30-year fixed-rate mortgage was 7.4%. Stephen Bisaha, NPR News, Birmingham, Alabama.
2: You're listening to NPR News from Washington. Major League Baseball's National League Championship Series gets underway tonight as the Los Angeles Dodgers and Milwaukee Brewers begin a best-of-seven matchup. From Milwaukee, Chuck Quernbach has a preview of the game.
6: The Brewers had the best record during baseball's regular season, but the Dodgers swept Milwaukee during last year's NL Championship and have won two straight World Series. Still, Brewers fan Luann Andrews says her underdog, small-market team can win.
7: Well, you know, David did take down Goliath, so we will take down the Dodgers.
6: Yes. Some baseball analysts say another world championship for the Dodgers and their high payroll would lead to more talk of a salary cap during an expected labor dispute this winter. For NPR News, I'm Chuck Quernbach in Milwaukee.
2: The Justice Department is investigating whether five major television networks violated antitrust laws. ABC, CBS, CNN, Fox, and NBC temporarily suspended their shared White House coverage last month. The move came when the administration barred CNN, MSNBC, and Politico from White House grounds. The department says coordinated boycotts among business competitors can violate federal law. Full coverage resumed when a judge ordered the outlet's access restored. The network shared the cost of coverage, taking turns providing video to other news outlets. I'm Winsor Johnston, NPR News in Washington.
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0: This is Weekend Edition from NPR News. I'm Aisha Roscoe. The Justice Department has launched an investigation into the five major American television networks that share duties covering President Trump every day. The president and the press are already in a pitched battle. CNN, MS Now, and Politico have been suing the White House after it permanently barred their reporters. NPR media correspondent David Folkenflik is tracking this and joins us now. Good morning.
1: Good morning, Aisha.
0: Things must be getting pretty heated if you have the Justice Department going after TV networks, right?
1: I think that's right. I mean, I think that this is all in the context of that court case where you saw, as you mentioned, CNN, MS Now, and Politico going after the president. The judge temporarily forced the White House to return those passes. He says he'll decide more permanently by the end of business Tuesday. But in the process of that, CNN started to bar CNN from what's called the White House video pool. These are five networks, as you mentioned, CNN, ABC, CBS, NBC, and Fox News. And they share both the logistics and burden financially of compiling video of Trump in public appearances, but in tight spaces, places like Air Force One or the Oval Office. CNN was barred by that. The president had made clear he didn't want CNN, Politico, or MS Now in at all because he just didn't like their coverage. He thought it was too unwantedly negative. When he was forced to take them back, they started banning them from appearing in those small spaces as part of that video pool. And the others essentially said, we're not going to fill the gap on those days that CNN is scheduled to do it, but it's been shut out. The Justice Department said the antitrust division is investigating for what they're calling collusion. They say a group boycott can be a anti-competitive act. They shared a statement with us last night saying, quote, members of the television press pool have proudly boycotted covering White House events. Group boycotts among commercial competitors can violate the Sherman Act, and that's the core of antitrust law, hence the investigation.
0: How did we find out about this investigation?
1: Well, the New York Times first published about this yesterday, and I spoke with four people who have direct knowledge about this. They're not authorized to speak publicly, so we're not going to use their names.
0: Let's talk about the CNN lawsuit. What are the networks arguing?
1: Well, they're saying nothing in terms of this, but you know what they are arguing is that the White House is violating their First Amendment free speech proposition. That is, the president doesn't have to invite those reporters in the first place, but once he does, he can't have them barred because he doesn't like the coverage they do. They're also arguing they have due process concerns. That's the Fifth Amendment. It establishes a right that, you know, you need to be notified that the federal government will take action against you before it does, and you have a process to appeal that. The judge seems inclined to accept the arguments that the White House hasn't done that. Justice Department, since the court cases started, has invoked the question of national security, but that was after the fact. What we're seeing about this latest act is silence from the networks, the five networks I named so far. You've got to imagine that will be incorporated by CNN in its filings. It's got to take place basically first thing Tuesday before Judge Timothy Kelly actually makes a ruling in that case. But you saw a number of journalism advocacy groups weighing in. One of them, the Reporters Committee for Freedom of the Press, called it a brazen attempt to intimidate the press, presumably from the kinds of coverage it's been doing.
0: Well, you know, presidents always complain about the press. That's not just Trump, but this does seem different, is it?
1: I think it's really audacious as a move to look at this and to see them doing this, particularly, you know, the Reporters Committee called it brazen, but it is brazen to do it at the height of a court battle about these and associated issues. It also occurs during another major court battle, ABC and its parent company, you know, ABC, one of the networks that the president and the White House taken action against. ABC and its parent company, Disney, are suing the president's chief broadcast regulator, who basically said he was going to have a review of all 8 of their local TV licenses at the same time, essentially a threat to their bottom line, effectively unprecedented. We've talked on this show, you and I, Aisha, about this being the president and his administration using the levers of power a number of times. The New York Times used that same language yesterday. Now Trump is doing that too, with investigations, delegitimization, jumping from one action item to the next, kind of going from an exercise of leverage of power to the aura of abuse of power.
0: That's NPR media correspondent David Folkenflik. Thanks, David.
1: You bet.
0: party holds the reins in the next Congress will come down to a handful of competitive races. One of those is Washington State's 3rd Congressional District. Republicans want to flip the seat red, while Democrats are fighting to keep the purple district in their hands. NPR's Sage Miller traveled to the Southwest Washington District to get a feel for how the candidates can appeal to constituents in a place that prides itself on its political independence.
2: Washington's 3rd Congressional District is an industrial and geographic melting pot. Its borders cover a mix of urban, industrial, rural, inland, and coastal areas. It's also one of the most competitive districts in the country. President Trump won here 3 times, but Democratic Congresswoman Marie Glusenkamp Perez flipped the district blue in 2022 and has held it ever since. Now, the Republican nominee, State Senator John Braun, believes he has a shot at winning it back. He spoke with NPR at his manufacturing business inside the district.
3: A lot of districts these days are pretty predictable in terms of their politics. The 3rd is not. You got to go earn those votes.
2: The biggest balancing act, though, will be appealing to all different needs throughout the district. Braun, who is endorsed by President Trump, says that might give the representative power to break with their party. But there's a catch.
3: They want you and expect you to, you know, show up and represent their interest.
4: We don't vote down the ballot one way or the other.
2: That's Eric Halverson. He's the mayor of Longview, Washington. The blue-collar heart of the district and its second most populated city lean Republican.
4: Trump can win the city, but Marie Glusenkamp Perez can win the city as well on the same ballot. So it's really person specific.
2: But there's also one federal level policy impacting the industrial town.
4: The tariffs have hit a lot of our industry here hard.
2: That is where Braun feels like he has a distinct advantage in this race. As an owner of a company that builds emergency vehicles, he has had to deal with tariffs. It's an issue he says he would break with Trump on.
3: There are some appropriate uses for tariffs, but the kind of the indiscriminate use, or the broad use, the blanketed use, that doesn't work.
2: Federal policy is something the rural coastal areas of the district have had to deal with, too. Kathleen Nisbet is the owner of Goose Point Oysters, located in a small town of about 200 people next to the Pacific Ocean. And now she's dealing with Trump's trade war.
5: We've lost over 50% of our international sales due to the current political climate between us and the Asian countries.
2: On top of that, Nisbet is one of the only family-owned shellfish farms left in the area. She blames some of the decline on regulation. She says the regulations aren't streamlined, they change frequently, and are cost prohibitive for small and medium-sized producers.
5: So we need to make sure that we are building community resilience through natural resources, which has been the traditional backbone of our communities.
2: The decline of the industry is something nearby Ilwaco knows well. While the small coastal town still has some semblance of natural resource extraction, it's had to pivot. The number one industry in Ilwaco is now hospitality. Restaurants, motels, and small shops welcome visitors to the town.
6: I'm a big proponent of intentional, sustainable tourism and outdoor recreation, and using that as a catalyst to build up Ilwaco's economy.
2: That's Councilman Matt Lesnow. The town makes the majority of its revenue during the summer months. It relies on federal dollars to help with infrastructure needs because the local tax base isn't there. Only about half of the population lives in town full time. The rural parts of Washington's 3rd Congressional District may have fewer people, but it's still influential. Trump won the county in 2024, but also elected Glusenkamp Perez. Lesnow said a congressional candidate needs to understand the local issues of the rural coastal towns to be electable.
6: We have historically valued representatives that understand

0: protect America's election system. Constituents in Vancouver felt like Glusenkamp Perez veered from her campaign promises.
1: It felt like that was just a shtick in order to get the blue vote.
0: That's Gretchen Hoyt. Her family has lived here for generations, and she's watched the city and its politics evolve. Glusenkamp Perez did not respond to NPR's multiple interview requests. In retaliation for her votes that upset the Vancouver base, Democrats put a primary challenger on Glusenkamp Perez's left. While the congresswoman ultimately moved on to the general election in the state's open primary, it exposed her vulnerability.
1: Nobody is happy with Marie, but they're not voting for John.
0: The cards do look to be in Glusenkamp Perez's favor. Less than a month before the election, the Cook Political Report moved the race, long rated a toss-up, to lean Democrat. Sage Miller, NPR News, Vancouver, Washington.

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1: I'm Indy Todd, host of The Point. Coming up this week, Tuesday, it's Bird News with Mark Faraday. 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Thursday, Lone Star Tick and Alpha Gal Syndrome. And Friday, it's the News Roundup. 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
3: I'm Windsor Johnston with these headlines. Saudi Arabia is vowing to respond after a deadly missile attack inside a terminal at the main airport in Riyadh on Saturday. At least 12 people were killed and more than 300 others were wounded, some critically. Flights remain suspended. Large parts of New Delhi have been locked down to block youth-led demonstrations. Protesters are demanding the resignation of India's chief election commissioner over changes to voter lists. The government denies wrongdoing. A post-tropical cyclone is bringing heavy rain to Mexico's northern Baja California Peninsula. Forecasters say the storm is expected to impact San Diego, Las Vegas, and large parts of Utah as it moves inland. I'm Windsor Johnston, NPR News in Washington.
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5: This is Weekend Edition from NPR News. I'm Aisha Roscoe. Communities across Florida and Alabama are in cleanup mode in the wake of Hurricane Isaias. At least 4 people were killed. The storm has left a wide swath of damage, and so far, around 400,000 customers are without electricity. NPR's Debbie Elliott has this look at how the recovery is going in the Florida panhandle town of Milton.
6: Water hose in hand, Roger Milstead is crouched under the upturned root of a sprawling oak tree. The root span is 3 times his size. He's spraying it off to loosen rocks embedded in the muddy tendrils.
7: Because I got to get my chainsaw in and cut the roots, and rocks and chainsaws don't mix.
6: Milstead and his wife, Karen, were in their East Milton home when winds from Isaias started pounding the property.

0: stuff started flying away. I had a big carport cover right here. It's now over there in the woods.
1: It stood up and came down and stood up and then came toward the house and then it took off.
2: The mangled metal shed is now wrapped around the top of a tree. Milstead figures he's got about 12 downed trees that he needs to clear, two of them on top of his shop and a back shed.
0: But the house is fine and we're fine, so that's what's important to me.
1: We're good.
2: A car pulls up in the front yard.
0: This is our friends Jack and Denise. They live down by the airport.
2: Denise Cannon is still shaken up by the whole experience.
3: It's a sound like I can't even begin to describe other than howling. And then all of a sudden it got real still and you could hear like a swoosh, swoosh, swoosh. It was very eerie sounds, yes. Scary. We went into the bathroom because it was like, you know, we thought the whole roof of our house was going to come off.
2: Cannon says it's hard to see the path Hurricane Isaias cut through Milton.
3: It's pretty devastating everywhere. I couldn't help but I just broke out crying because it's just like, wow. It's just rooftops are off and everything.
4: Yeah,
3: this is
4: the first time
3: I've ever been through one. So yeah, it's pretty emotional.
2: Milton is a quaint and leafy town northeast of Pensacola, and it's the Santa Rosa County seat. Now it's a big mess. Mature pines and oaks are down everywhere you look, some uprooted, others snapped in two like a matchstick. They're on houses and yards and over roads. Power lines dangle from bent poles, signs and billboards are missing from their posts, and the roofs of some businesses litter their parking lots.
5: What we're seeing is a result of wind, and it was shocking how strong the winds were in this area.
2: John E. Rebel is Milton's fire chief and director of emergency preparedness. He's shocked because the city is nearly 50 miles northwest of where the hurricane made landfall. He says it's like every other tree is destroyed.
5: And a fair bit of structural damage from trees down and stuff being thrown around. It's pretty rough. We've got a lot of road blockage. Very few roads were passable.
2: This weekend, he says the priority has been to get roads cleared so that emergency vehicles can get around and to restore essential services like power and water. Then, he says the long haul to cleanup will begin.
5: We've dealt with this kind of thing before and we'll get through it, but a lot of work right now.
2: The hum of generators is in the air and chainsaw crews are cutting trees from the roads. National Guard troops direct traffic at intersections where the red lights are out. And linemen are out with their bucket trucks to restring the power grid. Denise Cannon says the whole Hurricane Isaias experience has her counting her blessings.
3: Praise God. So like I say, praise God, praise God.
2: Her friend Karen Milstead says they've got to press forward.
1: Clean up and go on.
2: That could take a while. Debbie Elliott, NPR News, Milton, Florida.
6: The UN Human Rights Office has criticized the Indian government for mass detentions of protesters. They've been demonstrating for months against a controversial revision of India's electoral roll. The capital city of the world's largest democracy was under a semi-lockdown over the weekend. Mobile internet was cut off, trains were canceled, roads were choked, and police and paramilitary forces flooded the streets, warning people on loudspeakers not to gather. NPR's Omkar Kandikar reports from New Delhi.
7: Protesters are demanding the resignation of India's election commissioner after more than 100 million names were deleted from India's voter lists. But anywhere they gather, police pounce on them. Swinging sticks, grabbing some by their necks and stuffing them into buses. Those detained include lawyers, legislators, even journalists simply reporting on the protests, like Tanushree Pandey.
8: They detained me, put me in the bus, took me to, you know, one of the detention centers they have made in the national capital.
7: That detention center was a sports stadium they were using as a holding pen for the day. Others said they were driven outside city limits and dumped on the road. India's ruling BJP party has rejected allegations that the Election Commission was rigging voter lists in its favour. Prime Minister Narendra Modi, who has been in office for more than 12 years, has not addressed the crisis. The protesters nodded to that in their chants, shouting, whenever Modi is scared, he hides behind the police. The clampdown continued on Sunday as the courts ordered the release of protest leaders from Cockroach Janata Party, an online meme turned activist group. The so-called cockroaches vowed that they would be back on the streets. Protest leader Neha Bora said, the police now have a choice. Whether they want to stand with the citizens or the election commissioner. Omkar Khandekar, NPR News, New Delhi.
6: Mackenzie Crook had the idea for his latest show, Small Profits, about 10 years ago.
4: I first came across this strange story about these little creatures being generated in jars. And it was from a 16th century manuscript about a Swiss alchemist called Paracelsus.
6: Those tiny creatures called homunculi can answer any question you ask, and the show's protagonist, Michael Sleep, needs answers. Sleep, played by actor Pierce Quigley, is an eccentric hardware store worker in England whose partner, Clea, disappeared 7 years ago.
9: She just didn't come home. They found her car on the Severn Bridge. I'd prepared this surprise for her. It was a trip back in time to her best ever Christmas. For a week, she was banned from going in the lounge while I set it all up from a photo. But she didn't get to see it.
6: He's now growing 6 homunculi in his garden shed. When they grow big enough, he's going to ask what happened to Clea. You may have seen Mackenzie Crook in the Pirates of the Caribbean movies. But Small Profits is much more gentle, and that's exactly what the director and writer wanted.
4: On paper, it doesn't come across as an hilarious rollercoaster ride of comedy. But yeah, I don't know. I'm a big fan of, I don't know what the genre is, sad comedy or whatever. I did it in my previous TV show, Detectorists. It's about everyday life, and it's about ordinary people. And I've always been fascinated by stories of ordinary people leading an ordinary life that something extraordinary then happens to and turns their world upside down.
6: You said something, you said a sad comedy? That seems to be an oxymoron. Like, what do you mean by that?
4: I mean, I guess it's not so much a sadness. There's a melancholia about it, but it's sort of seeing the humor in everyday life. I mean, it's a hopeful comedy. This guy that seems to be living this sad, mundane life, he still has hope, and he's hanging on to this hope that he will see the love of his life again someday, where everyone else is writing her off.
6: You know, it's a very unique idea. I have to ask you, like, if you had a homunculi, what would you ask it?
4: Ooh, you see, that's difficult, because, I mean, when the character Michael grows these things and he has then the answers at his disposal, suddenly he becomes scared, and suddenly he doesn't know if he really needs to know or wants to know the answer. Mm-hmm. You know, what if they tell him that his girlfriend is never coming back? So I don't know, having a power like that is a dangerous thing.
6: Now, you do actually have a role in this series. Like, you play Gordon, who's a manager at this big box hardware store in the show where Michael works. And it's a small part, but it's memorable, perhaps for the wrong reasons.
10: In case you come to Felix and Grattan with a mop and bucket.
11: Trish, it's Gordon. What's this mop for? Something been spilled? Speak to me, Trish. Use the comms, please, Trish. What's been spilled?
10: Just trying to find out.
11: Use the comms, Trish, not the tannoy.
4: I think in a few interviews, I've claimed that he's based on a you know, an amalgam of a series of different bosses I've had. But I've got to admit, this is one particular man.
6: Okay, so you were trying to be a little soft with it, but it's actually one person.
4: Yeah, I can think I can finally admit this. I won't give his name out, but he had nothing to do. That was the thing. All he could think of to do was ask people if they'd been on their break or when they were about to take their break.
11: You on your break?
12: Yeah.
11: How long have you been on your break?
12: About 10 minutes.
11: How long have you been on your break?
9: 2 minutes. You literally just sent me on my break.
4: Yeah, what a dismal life you seem to lead. But the character of Gordon, I ended up being quite fond of him because he gets no respect and all he wants is a bit of respect from his staff.
6: I've heard that you've got this kind of romantic draw to stories of loneliness. Why do you think that is?
4: It's a mystery to me because, you know, I'm very lucky to have had a happy childhood and, you know, a happy life so far. But even as a kid, I was drawn to stories of lonely kids. And, you know, the Roald Dahl's stories, James and the Giant Peach, was about this little boy who had cruel step-parents and sort of escaped that loneliness and found good friends in strange places.
6: Now, regular listeners of the show know, Mackenzie, that I do not like birds. But I think I'm right in saying that you do like birds. And in fact, you had an extraordinary relationship with a robin.
4: Yes, this was one of the big privileges of my life. I guess I had a sort of a period of about 6 months when I wasn't working much. So I was in my garden and I, over the course of this 6 months, I coaxed this robin and gained its trust so that it would come and feed from my hand. And then it stuck around and it visited me every single day for about 7 years. And yeah, he became my companion. It was a real magical thing for a good few years.
6: Oh, wow. And I understand you maybe even have like a tattoo of his little feet.
4: Yeah, I do, on my hand where he used to come and perch and I'd feed him. I mean, you know, he one day didn't turn up and I don't know what happened to him, but yeah, I miss him. And so I just had a little tattoo of his footprints on my hand just to remind me.
6: As you said, you've been very blessed in life to not be lonely, but this does almost seem like something that somebody who was like raising people in a jar would also have a very close relationship with the robin. Does that make sense? Do you see it like this?
4: Yes, yeah, I think I know what you mean. I mean, the shed that Michael, the character Michael has that grows these creatures in is very much based on the shed in the bottom of my garden where I do all my writing. Mm-hmm. So, yeah, I think there's a bit of me in Michael. I've never actually tried to grow homunculi, though.
6: That's the writer and director of Small Profits, Mackenzie Crook. The show is now available on Apple TV. Thank you so much for joining us.
4: Thank you, Aisha.

0: 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Researchers have found graves of more than 1,000 children who died in youth prisons and reform schools across 29 states. The largest known site in Maryland is the final resting place for more than 200 black boys. Jenny Abamu from member station WAMU visited the site and has this story.
1: In the woods near the Cheltenham Youth Detention Center, it's easy to miss the small headstones that sink into the fallen leaves and thorny brush. Chuck Copeland is a pastor who lives about 2 hours away. He has to lean in to read the headstones.
2: He didn't count for nothing. He meant nothing.
3: Had a name on him.
2: 13 years old, from Baltimore, Mark Davis, 1885.
1: Mark Davis died at the House of Reformation and Instruction for Colored Children, which once stood where the current detention center is now. It was a segregated reform school created in 1870 to get black children out of adult jails. But state researchers found children were sent there for being poor, homeless, or orphaned. Earlier this year, Copeland's cousin, Veronica Spears, got a letter from researchers.
4: My grandfather had a brother that was in a Reformation institution, and he passed away at the age of 12. We never knew.
1: That brother was Arthur Hamilton. The family was told he died of tuberculosis in 1917. Mark Schindler was a senior official at Maryland's Department of Juvenile Services when the state confirmed this burial ground existed in 2024. Now he's at Georgetown University, where his team, so far, has found graves tied to 40 institutions, from Salem, Oregon, to Augusta, Maine. Some of the graves are next to juvenile detention centers and reform schools, still in operation.
5: Of course, we want to find out who is buried in places around the country, and we also know that their families have a right to know and to have this history and to make decisions.
1: State officials around the country are looking at options for restitution. In Florida, lawmakers established a $20 million fund for survivors who attended a reform school that closed in 2011. In Arkansas, officials created a memorial to honor 21 black boys who died at a correctional facility in 1959. This year in Maryland, State Senator Will Smith sponsored a bill creating a commission to research the children buried there.
6: Understanding this history is tremendously important, but understanding how this history connects to our current practices is almost probably more important.
1: He pointed to Maryland laws that result in hundreds of children being charged as adults every year. He said accounting for the state's past involves changing those kinds of laws. Deeper in the woods, the headstones stop. What's left are rows of gray cinder blocks, over 200, no names, no dates. Researchers believe Arthur Hamilton is somewhere in here. So does Veronica Spears.
4: I don't have any proof, no. I felt it in my chest. I felt the heaviness. And I knew then he was crying out to all of us. They all were, to let us know we're here. And we were mistreated.
1: Copeland, the pastor, leads the rest of his family members in prayer.
2: Thank you for this opportunity to remember our Uncle Arthur Hamilton. And thank you, Father God, for just watching over us. And
1: Copeland says he wants the children to know they aren't forgotten. For NPR News, I'm Jenny Abamu in Prince George's County, Maryland.

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4: I'm Windsor Johnston with these headlines. Hurricane Simon is taking aim at the Pacific coast of Mexico. The Category 4 storm is packing wind speeds of 150 miles per hour and is expected to make landfall later today. The Justice Department is investigating whether five major television networks violated antitrust laws. The outlets temporarily suspended their shared White House coverage last month. The move came when the Trump administration barred CNN, MS Now and Politico from the White House grounds. Pope Leo says he will undergo surgery in the coming days after doctors found a nodule in his lung. The pontiff says it was detected at a very early stage and is well localized. I'm Winter Johnston, NPR News in Washington.
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6: This is Weekend Edition from NPR News. I'm Aisha Roscoe.
7: I don't kiss and tell. I publish and sell.
6: Author Heather Gay has been a longtime fan favorite on The Real Housewives of Salt Lake City. Her funny, sharp observations have shown us what's under the perfect veneer of Salt Lake Mormondom. Her best-selling memoir, Bad Mormon, made her plenty of friends and enemies in Salt Lake City. Now she's back with a new book, this time fiction. Eternal Glow is a thriller about a Mormon woman named Celeste who wants to look perfect. Dewy skin, slim figure, gorgeous family. She tries a cosmetic procedure called Eternal Glow and then slowly discovers its gruesome side effects. Heather Gay joins us now. Welcome.
8: Hi, thanks for having me.
6: Celeste is a stay-at-home mom with a young daughter, and she's just starting to see the tiniest evidence of aging. But what makes her so desperate to, I guess, look better that she's willing to do this kind of off-brand procedure in an unmarked house with this doctor she doesn't know? Like, what drives her to that extent?
8: It's all about belonging for Celeste. And she's also pressured by her friends. Her flaws are pointed out by her friends. And she knows that her most important thing is to be seen as beautiful, righteous, happy, and to be accepted by her friend group. And when they tell her the latest and greatest, she is unduly influenced by the desire to keep her husband happy, have another baby, receive status in the church. And these seem like childish desires, but they are the core values that like guide Celeste's life.
6: Well, talk to me about this friend group, because they are kind of the meanest group of besties, right?
8: Like, yes.
6: What were you trying to illustrate here about female friendships And I mean, do you think this is kind of a universal thing?
8: Well, listen, I mean, it was a campy, satirical thing. So I wanted to take the most caricaturized versions of friends that we've all known. It's not important for us to understand what's motivating them. It's just important for us to see how they're the nicest mean people you'd ever meet. They say that a lot about Mormons because we're really good at performative kindness and performative inclusivity. But when it comes down to it, we are very insular, we're very exclusive, and we're very closed off. And that type of mentality trickles down through the culture to this tiny group of four friends, you know? I mean, these dialogues are exaggerated versions of conversations that I have overheard and that I have participated in. You know, I've been in the beauty industry for 10 years. You know, I started a med spa.
6: And that's the thing. You are also pulling from your experience at owning a med spa. So you saw women kind of like this. Were you shocked by what women in the community were getting done?
8: No, I wasn't shocked. And I was thrilled that they were getting things done. I mean, they were coming to my business. This is my livelihood. But any woman or any customer who's ever sat in like a procedure chair and seen a needle coming at their face has felt the dark thoughts of what if, you know, what if I can't trust this person injecting me? What if it goes terribly, terribly wrong? And especially when everything that you love and have is at stake.
6: Well, I know you said that this book is meant to be like a campy satire send up. I mean, I can't think of anything really more campy and like over the top than like reality TV, right? Like,
8: yeah, exactly.
6: Were you also drawing from the Real Housewife experience?
8: Oh, absolutely. I mean, they say write what you know. For the last 7 years, I've been embroiled in drama and in this group of tight-knit women that are friends on the surface, but there's conflict brewing right underneath at all times and competition. And so, of course, I drew from that. And then even on a funnier level, like there are Easter eggs for housewives, but Salt Lake City housewives have a communal fear of the black Sprinter van.
6: Someone got pulled over by the police. Did that happen in one of them?
8: Well, not pulled over. Many bad things have happened to us in Sprinter vans. Yes. Swarmed by Homeland Security, FBI, local police, NYPD. They were looking for one of our castmates. We've had horrible fights in Sprinter vans when we've been trapped, you know, at each other's throats. So I made sure that one of the villains in Eternal Glow is the black Sprinter van.
6: And there's also a point where someone says, you smell like hospital, which is an insult said to someone on The Housewives of Salt Lake City.
8: Yes, the classic Mary Cosby line.
6: So you have a lot of fans. Why do you think that they have so connected to you and so connected to your story?
8: I think there's a big community of my fan base that are former Mormons or Mormon adjacent and fascinated by it. And Bad Mormon really connected to a lot of people and taught me like the power of telling your story. So when I had the opportunity to write fiction, the beauty industry is something I've wanted to write about. And then the community and culture of Salt Lake City and Mormonism is something that I wanted to add into it.
6: Looking at the Mormon women in this book, you really don't get into the reasons that they would seek out the faith. It seems like it's just women who are talking about their good looks as evidence of God's grace. Like, is there faith in these women's hearts?
8: That's such a great question because I can only speak from my own experience. And for me, faith was driving the way I participated in the culture. And the culture kind of dictates that if you look good, you must be righteous. You know, appearances matter when you're living in a really patriarchal society and culture where women don't have control over anything other than like their families and how they look. And they're at the mercy of, you know, their husbands and their church leaders.
6: What do you say to those people who say, look, you know, this is our faith. What you're writing is not a good representation of it.
8: Well, they hate it. But guess what? It was my faith, too. I get more people laughing and saying they see themselves, their friends and their families, because in Bad Mormon, I skewered the religion and my departure from it. But in this book, I'm skewering really a specific group of Mormon women and the funny way that they conduct their lives. You know, it's much more surface level. And so it's not nearly as deeply offensive.
6: That's author and entrepreneur and reality TV star Heather Gay. Her new book, Eternal Glow, is out now. Thank you so much.
8: Thank you.
6: Five cheetah cubs were born at the National Zoo and Conservation Biology Institute last week. You can't see them in person just yet, but you can watch them bond with their mom, Zura, on a 24-hour live stream. Their father, Flash, is not in the picture. Male cheetahs don't usually raise cubs. Cheetahs are considered a vulnerable species. Not quite endangered, but there are less than 7,000 left in the wild. Before the cubs were born, there were about 30 cheetahs living at the Smithsonian's cheetah facilities in Front Royal, Virginia. They're trying to breed a sustainable cheetah population in North America. You can see the latest furry additions to those conservation efforts on the Cheetah Cub Cam. If you're not hearing much, that's because Zura and her cubs are probably asleep. Former public defender Danielle Ponder left a career in law for one in music. We asked her if her latest album was arguing a case in court, what would it be?
0: I think maybe it's the case for survival. There's a lot of pain in this album, some pain that people actually don't survive.

0: thought behind that is realizing, oh, I can be here.
1: Danielle Ponder's new album, Everything Has Changed, is out now, and she joins us from WABE Studios in Atlanta. Welcome.
0: Thank you so much for having me.
1: We last had you on the show back in 2020. So, I mean, peak pandemic, and you were talking to Scott Simon about your Tiny Desk contest entry, Poor Man's Pain.
0: Mm-hmm.
1: To borrow from the title of your album, everything has changed. What about you as an artist has changed since then?
0: I think that I have learned so much through the personal changes in my life, and I'm learning how to relax a little bit more in my art. And I'm learning that as an artist, you have to be in a flow state. But as a public defender, you are really in more of an adversarial situation. So I think I'm at a place where I'm really learning to let go. And, you know, if someone doesn't play the right baseline, it is not a crisis because no one's going to prison for that, you know?
1: Yeah. What is it like to make that jump away from the courtroom? And how practically have you made the shift to that flow state? What does that look like?
0: You know what? It's absolutely beautiful to be where I am because this is what I dreamed of. I dreamed of being able to do music full time, being an attorney. You have a certain critical mindset. I think as an artist, it requires you to do less of the brain and more of the heart. And I think I realized somewhere in this process, you know, the mindset of the lawyer will kill me, but the artist is going to free me.
1: And one of the standout tracks on this album is the song

0: You mentioned the Mississippi Delta, Kampala, later Dakar, and the Carolinas. What did you want this song to say about the power of the diaspora and Black communities around the world?
1: Well, one, I'm hoping it helps end the diaspora wars because I think that we are such a powerful people and could be even more powerful if we were united. And so when I talked about Blackness, I wanted to make sure I talked about the people in Dakar and the people in Mississippi. This was the last song to go on the album because I just felt like the album wasn't complete unless I had something anthemic for Black folks.
0: When you talk about diaspora wars, this idea that there's a tension there, right? Mm-hmm, and so, but you're saying that there's not tension there, or there shouldn't be?
1: There shouldn't be tension. I mean, believe it or not, Aisha, I got a lot of backlash because I posted this on Juneteenth and there were Africans in the video. Mm-hmm. And I couldn't believe how many comments I got from people who refer to themselves as foundational Black Americans. I went to Dakar at 17. So for me, I didn't really see much of a division because that early experience. I think we are all African people, and some of us just got dropped off at different places.
2: Black is the color. Black is the color of love.
0: On this album, you get vulnerable at times, especially talking about love or, you know, these different kind of versions of love. But everything still feels really rooted in a strength in, you know, on the track, Your Mama's Love Song. You're telling someone they can't get to you anymore, and this is not your mama's love song. You're tired of making yourself small for them. But at the same time, you're letting your audience know that you have felt exposed.

0: before about how you're showing yourself as both strong, you're a mountain, but at the same time admitting that you didn't always know your worth, you know, that well, the person in the song didn't always know their worth.
1: Yeah. I'm proud when I'm listening to this because I've gone through so much in these last 3 or 4 years. I've had some really hard relationships. One of them that ended during a miscarriage. I've had a lot of struggles with my self-worth. I didn't think I could finish this album. And so when I hear that part that says, I wonder how I made it through the years, I think the strength is in the staying and the resilience, right? That I'm still here despite it. And so I think there's moments on this album where I'm completely broken, but there is hope in the moments where I'm like, okay, all right, let me get up, let me dust my knees off, and let me keep it moving.
2: Nothing's going to save me. I'm home here. I'm home here.
0: When you say that you didn't know whether you could get done with this album, what really made you feel like you didn't know whether you could do this anymore?
1: You have to really work hard on following your internal compass, because if you don't, you could get lost in the process. And I think, well, I can't speak for everybody else, but I know there's sometimes concerns when an album is coming out, you need to be like, yes, and this was so great and the experience, and this was a lot to get through. And yeah. I really do think somewhere midway in the process, I started saying, hey, girl, you're going to have to find the thing that you really want to say. I'm just kind of proud of getting to the top of that mountain.
0: When you're feeling down, when you're feeling, you know, that insecurity, all those things that can creep up on really all of us, what gets you up off the floor? What gets you up and going?
1: I think spiritually, I believe I will be protected and provided for. And I really do believe there's 1,000 black women in my bones and in my blood and in my DNA. And so if they survived it, so can I.
0: That is beautiful. That's Danielle Ponder. Her new album, Everything Has Changed, is out now. Thank you so much for speaking with us today.
1: Thank you for having me. I appreciate it.
0: This is Weekend Edition from NPR News. I'm Aisha Roscoe.
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0: From NPR and WBEZ Chicago, this is Wait, Wait, Don't Tell Me, the NPR News Quiz. I'm Alzo Slade.
1: And I'm Nagin Farsad, filling in for Peter Sagal. This week, a big A-lister's new movie came out, and America flocked to everywhere but the theaters. We'll ask about how the star of Top Gun seems to have made his bottom gun. Plus, singer-songwriter Margot Price joins us live on stage to become a singer-songwriter quiz taker. And Alzo Slay tells us how much he loves reciting limericks.
0: 0 out of 4 stars.
1: We'll ask who's really hit rock bottom on our quiz coming up right after this hour's news.
2: Live from NPR News in Washington, I'm Windsor Johnston. The Justice Department's scrutiny of television networks is adding to pressure on broadcasters from the Trump administration. NPR's David Folkenflik says it comes as one company is challenging a sweeping review of their local station licenses.
3: ABC and its parent company Disney are suing the president's chief broadcast regulator, who basically said he was going to have a review of all 8 of their local TV licenses at the same time, essentially a threat to their bottom line, effectively unprecedented. Now Trump is doing that too, with investigations, delegitimization, jumping from one action item to the next, kind of going from an exercise of leverage of power to the aura of abuse of power.
2: That's NPR's David Folkenflik reporting. Cleanup operations are underway across parts of the southeastern U.S. after Hurricane Isaias made landfall along the Florida Panhandle Friday night. At least 4 people were killed, and hundreds of thousands of customers are without power. NPR's Debbie Elliott reports.
4: Milton, Florida is a quaint and leafy town northeast of Pensacola. Now it's a big mess with trees uprooted and others snapped in two. Fire Chief John E. Rebel says they're on houses, in yards, and over roads.
5: What we're seeing is a result of wind, and it was shocking how strong the winds were in this area.
4: Shocking because Milton is nearly 50 miles northwest of where the hurricane made landfall. Now the hum of generators is in the air, and chainsaw crews are clearing trees from the roads. Resident Karen Milstead says they'll get through.
6: Clean up and go on.
4: That could take a while. Debbie Elliott, NPR News, Milton, Florida.
2: The Kremlin is providing new details about a phone call between President Trump and Russian President Vladimir Putin. The discussions on Friday ended with Trump announcing the U.S. would lift sanctions on Russian diesel exports in an attempt to bring down global prices. NPR's Charles Maines reports from Moscow.
7: According to a Kremlin aide, the two leaders spoke for an hour and a half, with Trump warmly congratulating Putin over his recent 74th birthday, and neither president eager to put down the phone. The primary outcome of the call, a Kremlin promise to immediately deliver 300,000 tons of Russian diesel fuel to U.S. and global markets, with more to follow. To do so, Russia lifted its own embargo on diesel exports, a move the Kremlin imposed this summer after Ukrainian drone strikes on Russian energy facilities caused fuel shortages. Trump has since praised the deal as a Russian gesture aimed at helping curb high diesel prices, while blaming Ukraine's attacks on Russian oil refineries for stoking the problem. Charles Maines, NPR News, Moscow.
2: This is NPR News. Authorities have locked down large parts of New Delhi today to block a youth-led protest. Demonstrators are demanding the resignation of India's chief election commissioner over changes to voter lists. The government denies wrongdoing. Demonstrations are continuing in New York City over a shooting involving ICE agents. A 28-year-old Dominican national was shot on Thursday while driving in the Bronx with his 5-year-old son in the back seat. Protester Ileana Lando says agents put the child in danger.
8: I think it's completely inappropriate that he was shot at in his car with his 5-year-old child. I am a teacher. I believe that we should protect all children, no matter if their parents are criminals or not. Just because you're a criminal does not mean that you deserve to die in front of your child.
2: The man's son was not injured. It's pumpkin spice season, and some shoppers are paying more for their fall-themed products. Stephen Bisaha reports.
9: There's an almost 9% pumpkin spice premium, up a bit from last year. Matt Schultz is chief consumer finance analyst at LendingTree, which did the research. He says some of the spooky season bump could be because pumpkins are slightly more expensive this year, but also
10: retailers understand how much people love pumpkin spice and how they might be willing to pay a little bit extra for it.
9: Now, this does vary by store.
10: If you take the time to look around at different places, you might be able to save yourself a little money.
9: Out of the six retailers it looked at, LendingTree says Starbucks and Trader Joe's had the biggest fall flavor hikes. Stephen Bisaha, NPR News.
2: This is NPR.
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12: 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Coming up this week, Tuesday, it's Bird News with Mark Faraday. 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And Friday, it's the News Roundup. 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
0: From NPR and WBEZ Chicago, this is Wait, Wait, Don't Tell Me, the NPR News Quiz. I'm Alzo Slade, the winner of the 2026 Nobel Prize for Judge and Scorekeepering. And here's your host at the Studebaker Theater at the Fine Arts Building in Chicago, Illinois, filling in for Peter Sagal, it's Nagin Farsad.
1: Thanks, Alzo. Thanks, everybody. So happy to be here. Peter Sagal needed the week off because his sexy Will Shorts Halloween costume isn't going to make itself. Later on, the incredibly talented country music phenom Margot Price will join us to play our games, but first, it's your turn. The number is 1-888-WAIT-WAIT. That's 1-888-924-8924. Now, let's welcome our first listener contestant. Hi, you're on Wait, Wait, Don't Tell Me.
14: Hey, it's Paula calling from Washington, D.C.
1: Hi, Paula. What do you do in Washington?
14: I'm a radiation oncology nurse. Ooh.
1: A surprising number of fans of the radiation oncology nurse profession. Woo-hoo! That's actually the biggest clap I've ever seen for a single profession in the history of this show.
14: Cool.
1: Well, Paula, are you ready to play?
14: I'm ready.
1: Well, first, I'm going to introduce you to our panel. First up, we have the Emmy Award-winning host of the podcast Casuals and the daily live call-in radio show Fan Service on Sirius XM. It's Katie Nolan. Hi, Paula.
14: Hi.
1: Next, he's a correspondent for CBS Sunday Morning. It's Mo Rocca.
15: Hi, Paula.
14: Hi, Mo.
1: And a comedian whose album is Yell Joy. Her special is Love Joy. It's Joyelle Nicole Johnson.
16: Hello, Paula.
14: Hey.
1: So welcome to the show, Paula. You're going to play Who's Alzo This Time. Alzo Slade is going to read three quotes from this week's news, and if you know two of them, you'll win our prize, which is the voice of anyone on our show on your voicemail. Are you ready?
14: I'm ready. Let's do it.
1: All right. Here's your first quote.
0: Let them take out Los Angeles. Let them take out San Diego. That's a very small price to pay.
1: That was Donald Trump in a stump speech this week saying who could have L.A. and San Diego if they want.
14: Iran.
1: That's right, Iran. This week, President and 25th Amendment case study Donald Trump said Iran could take out L.A. and San Diego. To be clear, he didn't say it like they could take out L.A. It was like, you could take out L.A., like, be my guest. Like, honestly, I get it. California Governor Gavin Newsom said he was appalled by the president's comments because if you're gonna lose a city in California, it's Sacramento. Everybody knows that.
15: So the idea that the Iranians could take out LA, how would they even make it up the 405?
1: No, and look, he's supposed to be this great deal maker, right? And he's going to start by offering Los Angeles. Like, dude, start with Hartford, Connecticut, and then work your way up. But on the bright side, if we do lose LA, everyone else raises one number in hotness, right? All the sevens become eights.
0: Who's clapping? Sevens and eights? Or fives and sixes?
1: All right, here's your next quote from the Boston Globe.
0: 0 out of 4 stars, the worst movie of his career.
1: That was one of many, many movie critics saying the new movie Digger is the biggest flop of whose career?
14: Tom Cruise.
1: That's right, Tom Cruise. Digger is the worst movie of Tom Cruise's career, set to lose $250 million at the box office. When people say Americans don't go to the movies anymore, they're specifically talking about Digger.
16: Yeah. I just think that, okay, like, I judge books by their covers, and on behalf of me and Alzo and the other two black people that are here, we don't like the title.
17: Oh,
1: I see that.
16: I don't like that hard R, all right? I don't want no diggers. I don't even want to dig up.
0: I concur. And when you say the name of the movie, please pronounce the D very strongly.
1: Very strongly.
17: Should we just say the D word?
16: Just the D word.
18: I like how vague they made the trailer. Enough people were like, is this a musical? This feels spiritually like a musical. And they had to come out and say, no, it's not. Please come see our movie. It's definitely not a musical.
1: And part of the problem is that Tom Cruise is in fat old man makeup in the movie. And that's not the, like, hot Tom Cruise that we want to see. But weirdly, it is exactly what Tom Cruise would look like if Scientology had let him age.
16: When I first moved to LA as a young pursuer of entertainment, I did go to the Scientology Center. Oh. Yeah, and they sat me down and they told me about the Tetons. And and I sat there and I was like, can I have a snack? And they said no, so I left.
1: I thought you were going to say, and they got me, and I'm actually 82 years old and I look this good.
18: Snacks is the easiest way to get somebody in the door. How do you not have snacks on hand?
16: How you not gonna have no snacks, no popcorn, no cookies?
17: They
16: come on, man.
18: Absurd.
16: I'm like, how am I going to dedicate myself to this God?
0: A God with no snacks is whack.
1: All right, here's your last quote. It's from someone who just installed a new special door in their house.
0: The toilet paper, the paper towels, the detergent. It's easy to push it all right through.
1: According to the Washington Post, homeowners are putting in a new door for all the bulk purchases they bring home from where?
14: Costco?
1: That's right, Costco. Folks, it's called a Costco door, and it lets you take all your purchases from your garage and shove them right into your pantry. The fact that we're renovating our homes to accommodate the stuff we're buying from Costco really makes you say, you know what? Why stop at Los Angeles and San Diego? Right?
17: So I don't understand the door. But what if your pantry is nowhere near your garage?
14: Move it.
1: You have to, yeah. You need to, like, prioritize your Costco bulk items.
16: I have a question as a millennial. What's a homeowner?
1: Your next question is also, what is a Costco membership?
16: Absolutely. I represent two demographics that have no idea what's going on. A New Yorker and a childless person.
1: Well, one builder installing Costco doors told the Washington Post, quote, when you tell someone it's roughly $1,000 to put one in, they're like, yeah, that's a no-brainer. Dude, if you have $1,000 to spend on a door, why are you saving 8 cents by buying 100 rolls of toilet paper at a time?
18: Look, I think on its face it makes me go, ew, how foolish. But then it's like, it is kind of convenient to just open the yeah. mouth of your kitchen and shove the food into it.
19: Right.
18: It's easier than, I assume, getting your kids to come out and help you bring the groceries in. Yeah. This way you can just...
19: Yeah, I mean, speaking of which, it's funny because I always thought Costco door was what I called my mouth when I was shoving in all the free samples at Costco. Mm-hmm. But, I mean, honestly, I say forget about the Costco door. I have an IKEA window where I toss out pieces that don't seem to fit anywhere.
18: Just the extra leg that you're like, this doesn't...
19: What is it?
18: I'm done, though. What's
19: it's called,
18: this?
19: Yeah. All right, Alzo, how did Paula do?
0: Paula did great. Perfect score, 3 out of 3.
16: Good job, Paula.
19: Amazing job, Paula.
14: Thank you.
19: Thanks so much for joining us. Right now, panel, time for you to answer some questions about this week's news. Mo, it's been debated for years, but this week a doctor declared once and for all that doing what is actually okay?
16: Ooh.
17: There could be so many different
19: things. So many things, yeah.
17: It's not going to be smoking. That doing what? You got to give me a clue.
19: All right, here's a clue. Go back for as much guacamole as you
17: want. Overeating.
19: You're in a party setting, so you like keep going back for guacamole.
17: Oh, double dipping.
19: Double dipping. An article that goes to great lengths to describe what double dipping is, a doctor posits that it's gross, but not actually that gross. I don't love that the doctor then says, and you know what else? I don't wash my hands before surgery. Who has the time?
17: Is it supposed to build immunity or something?
19: Well, okay, so the doctor says, like, we get caught up worrying about mouth bacteria when it's not any grosser than other bacteria. So now that we're talking about mouth bacteria, who's got a big hankering for guacamole? Does anyone?
18: Such a crazy argument.
17: It is. I'm somebody who truly makes sure to be the first person at a party.
19: Who's got a big hankering for guacamole? Does anyone?
17: I'm somebody who truly makes sure to be the first person at a party so that I can eat the food before anyone else has exhaled on.

0: somebody drinking out of the punch bowl with the spoon. With
1: the spoon. Again,
2: ladle.
0: With the ladle.
1: Right,
0: yeah,
1: in their Costco bowl.
0: Yeah, exactly.
1: But I think the thing that's like, that no one really wants to say, that we're all too afraid to talk about, is that chips are too big. If you didn't make chips so big, you wouldn't need to double dip.
3: Look at that.
1: That's
3: but,
1: and that's why I'm running for president.
0: But Nagin, inversely, if the chip is too small, then my fingers and hand is going to the dip.
2: Yeah, that is a great point.
1: Get, look, it's an engineering challenge, but we've sent people to the moon. We can do this.
0: Yeah. At Nagin's party, she has crumb chips.
1: I only invite people with dainty fingers. That's what I do at my parties.

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6: 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I'm Alzo Slade. We're playing this week with Joelle Nicole Johnson, Katie Nolan, and Mo Rocca. And here again is your host at the Studebaker Theater in Chicago, Illinois, Nagin Farsad.
0: Thanks, Alzo. Right now, it's time for the Wait, Wait, Don't Tell Me Bluff the Listener game. Call 1-888-WAIT-WAIT to play our game on air. Hi, you're on Wait, Wait, Don't Tell Me.
7: Hi, this is Alex from Boston, Michigan.
0: Hi, Alex. What do you do in Michigan?
7: I am a barista at a local coffee roaster called Sabbath, and I am a dad to two adorable little kids.
0: Oh, I love that. Wait, so as a barista, how much, like, psychological counsel do you have to give customers on a regular basis?
7: That's actually, like, the first requirement for the job. The coffee just kind of, like, keeps us going through the day.
0: Well, thanks so much for joining us, Alex. In this game, our panelists will each share a story, but only one of them is true. You have to figure out which one. What's the topic, Alzo?
6: Bad billionaire. Bad, bad.
0: Now, look, we all think of billionaires as people improving our society with good works and charity. But, and I hope you're sitting down, sometimes they do bad things. Our panelists are going to tell you about one such malfeasance.

0: presence this week. Pick the one who's telling the truth, and you'll win the weight waiter of your choice on your voicemail. Are you ready to play?
1: Oh, boy. Let's go.
0: All right. First up, it's Joyelle Nicole Johnson.
2: Billionaires, they're just like us. They purchase daily necessities like groceries, gas, and elections. They bust seams on their pants, moves on the dance floor, and unions. And of course, they crowd into elevators, situation rooms, and immersible submarines in search of the Titanic. Insert Amar Rahman, a Pakistani billionaire who has a new special interest. His new obsession is spending some of his disposable income in search of the Titanic submersible. That's right. He's building the Titanic submersible submersible, which is a submersible built to look for the Titanic submersible. And while they're only in the testing phase, they have already sunk 5 submersible submersibles. When asked for a comment, his wife said, he can go down there if he want to, but he ain't taking his diamond wedding ring. That's a woman who knows her husband's affairs are in order.
0: The new Titanic submersible from Joyelle Nicole Johnson. Your next story of billionaires behaving badly comes from Mo Rocca.
3: When the Youngstown, Ohio Museum of Art announced that it would be closing after 125 years, homeboy turned tech billionaire Jim Margolis came to the rescue with a $250 million bequest on a single condition, that each room of the museum contain at least one of his collection of prized psychedelic blacklight posters displayed optimally, which means no light sources other than the black UV light that shows off gems like his scenes of neon mushrooms. As a result, all other works of art are virtually impossible to see now. The newly renamed Youngstown Museum of Glow-in-the-Dark Art has resorted to adding black velvet flocking to its most prized pieces, a Rembrandt, 2 Pollocks, and a Gilbert Stuart portrait of George Washington, which, to be fair, looks pretty trippy now. And all museum goers need to wear a black light vest in order to avoid running into each other. Museum goer Leslie Goldman says the museum is a great place to visit if you've always wondered what the weird stoner kid from your college would do with a bunch of money.
0: A newly renovated museum that highlights black light art from Mo Rocca. Your last story of bad billionaire behavior comes from Katie Nolan.
4: 94-year-old billionaire Barry Side is certainly not the first old man to enjoy feeding the critters at his local park. He may, however, be the first to use his fortune to fund an operation so extensive it's fueling a rat infestation. Chicago officials say Barry Side is paying a group of people to regularly scatter piles of expensive imported nuts, macadamia, Brazil, etc., all over Lincoln Park in what is the most impressive case of nut spreading since any man sat down on public transportation. When it comes to things old billionaire men can do with their nuts, this certainly is not the worst. But the rats it's attracting are causing property damage that the city says may end up costing taxpayers. While they have fined Side repeatedly, he always pays those fines in full and on time, and then continues to drop nuts. In fact, the more they fine him, the more nuts he drops. I guess it's true you can't put a price on chasing your dream, even if that dream is to become some sort of reverse Pied Piper who sucks.
0: Okay. Alex, you've got a Titanic submersible tour from Joyelle Nicole Johnson, a billionaire blacklight fan from Mo Rocca, and from Katie Nolan, a billionaire feeding the hungry rats. Which one is real?
1: I don't know. I wouldn't doubt any of them, but the one that sounds like it's actively doing the most harm is the rat problem, so I'm going to say that's probably the most likely one.
0: All right, well, to find out the correct answer, we spoke to a reporter covering the real story.
5: When neighbors and park staffers have asked the nut spreaders why they're doing it, they've gotten cursed out.
0: That was Axios Chicago reporter Monica Eng talking about the billionaire rat infestation and using the term nut spreader in a journalistic capacity. Congratulations, Alex. You got it right. You not only earned a point for Katie, but you've won our prize, the voice of your choice on your voicemail. Thanks so much for calling us today.
1: Thanks.
6: In the afterlife, you could be headed for the serious strife. Now you make the scene all day.
0: And now, the game where big names do something for which they're utterly unprepared. It's not my job. Margo Price has built an impressive career in country music, putting out 6 albums and performing all over the world. On the side, she does duets with Willie Nelson and Joan Baez, is on the board of Farm Aid, and even wrote an autobiography. She's in town performing in the 80 years of John Prine celebration, and we somehow managed to convince her to lower her standards and come hang out with us. Margo Price, welcome to Wait, Wait, Don't Tell Me.
7: Hello.
0: Excited to talk to you, and especially, can you tell us why you're here in Chicago?
7: Yes, we are celebrating 80 years of John Prine and his wonderful music, and a lot of people don't know that John grew up in Maywood, Illinois, so it's good to be here and celebrate.
0: So did you ever, did you ever get to work with him or meet him?
7: Yes, I met him actually on his 70th birthday, and we forged a great friendship. I got to sing with him on stage, tour with him. We even did a duet of his song, Unwed Fathers, and donated the proceeds to the ACLU.
0: Mm. That's really nice. Do you have like a favorite memory of John Prine?
7: Oh, let's see. One time we got really drunk together. And I almost missed my flight because he was partying harder than we were. It was like a 6 a.m. flight, but yeah. We hung out with John until about 4 in the morning.
0: Wow.
7: It was a good time.
0: Wow. Like the second I turned like 35, I couldn't stay up past 8, so I'm very impressed. So you had a specific moment in your life when you realized that you should be a musician. Can you walk us through that?
7: Let's see, are you talking about a mushroom trip that
0: we
7: had? Okay, yeah. I ate a lot of mushrooms, and I was about 19 years old, and during this psychedelic experience, I was just realizing that I did not want to major in communications, and that I decided I was going to move to Nashville and pursue my dream of writing songs. It was quite intense, I will say. I thought maybe I was never coming back from it because they said you have to eat like, I don't know, a lot of them. But they ate too much.
3: Was it an all you can eat or?
7: Yes.
3: I'm a clean team, so I've actually never done mushrooms. How do you prepare them? Like you cook them?
0: You saute them. A little reduced balsamic.
7: They'd taste a lot better if you did that. They really taste like garbage. And I just usually eat some of them and then choke down some peanut butter.
3: Do you use
7: afterwards?
3: A dip?
7: No dip.
3: No
7: dip.
3: No
7: but
3: dip.
7: Yeah, some people put them on
8: double
7: pizza.
8: Dip. I put mine in applesauce.
7: I like that. Okay, perfect.
3: Do you
7: perfect.
3: Double dip?
7: We'll get along. We'll get along, right?
0: These are tips that NPR audiences will never use.
9: I don't know. I think you'd be surprised.
7: I think so. I mean, they regrow your brain and they connect new neural pathways. So I don't know. I'm all about that over big alcohol.
3: And then it's all things considered.
7: Yes. Yes.
0: So, there's a couple of interesting things about that your first album, and one of them is that, I don't know if I heard that if this is true, that you pawned your wedding ring to finance your first album. Is that true?
7: Yes, that's true.
0: And what did your husband think of that?
7: He was way down with it. He actually sold our car, so he was more in than me. He was like, you got to make this record, and he pawned.
0: Did you think of like 50 other things you could pawn before the wedding ring, or were you like,
7: I don't know. We sold guitars, we sold microphones, so it was like everything must go, all of our eggs in one basket.
9: To make the album.
7: To make the album.
9: So basically you're in the studio butt naked recording.
7: Yeah. We went to Memphis and recorded it at Sun Studios, and
0: cool. Yeah. Is there a song on the album about you pawning your ring to make the album?
7: Yeah, there is. The last song is called World's Greatest Loser. Talking about how we'd lose all the things, you know, except for our love for each other.
0: Well, that's so sweet.
10: Really lovely.
7: 23 years later.
0: Well, you know, the other interesting thing about that album is that it was released by Jack White's Third Man Records.
11: Thanks.
0: But you only got that deal after 30 rejections. Now, when that album blew up and you were nominated for Grammys, did you go on a revenge tour of those 30 rejections?
7: Actually, I was accepting an award at the Ryman for the Americana Music Association, and I saw a lot of people who had passed on my record, and so I thanked all the people who told me no.
2: Yes!
7: Yeah, you know, you gotta thank your haters.
0: Yes!
7: That's right.
2: Margot, can I ask who your country top five is?
7: Yes. Ooh, I like that. Okay, well, I'm gonna go with John Prine is gonna be in there. Mm. Yeah. Give a shout out to Dolly Parton. She's right in there, right?
0: Speaking of Dolly Parton, like, she famously only followed like 67 people on social media, and you were one of them.
7: Whoa.
0: Did you guys ever DM, and what was that about?
7: She was very supportive. I got to sing at her 50th anniversary at the Grand Ole Opry. We took a photo together. It was kind of like meeting the Queen of England or something. And we got there, and our dresses got stuck together, like my sequins got stuck on her rhinestones. And you're like, I got all googly-eyed, and I was like, I don't know, I might have to just stay here with you.
0: So hold on, how long did it take to pry away sequins from rhinestones?
7: It really took quite a minute, because she had on this extravagant outfit with lots of chains and gold rhinestones and things on it. So, yeah, we were stuck there for a minute.
0: And please tell me that has turned into a country song.
12: That sounds like,
7: needs to be, right?
12: That sounds like a Joan Baez song.
7: Yeah.
12: From rhinestones.
7: Yeah.
0: Well, Margo, it's been so great talking to you, but we've asked you here to play a game we're calling
9: From Days of Unrest to Nights of Unrest.
0: Your new album is called Days of Unrest, so we decided to ask you about nights of unrest, or sleepwalking. Answer 2 out of 3 questions correctly, and you'll win our prize for one of our listeners. Alza, who's Margo playing for?
9: Janelle Thomas of Cleveland, Ohio.
0: All right. Thanks. Here's your first question. Cincinnati Reds pitcher Brock Burke is a, quote, lifetime sleepwalker. So it wasn't great for his roommates back in the minors when he did what? Was it A, stand up, yell grenade, make an explosion sound, and get right back into bed? Or B, sit bolt upright, say, I am a robot, and then make beeping noises for half an hour? Or was it C, lean over his roommate's bed and start loudly arguing ball and strike calls?
7: Ooh. That's tough, but I think I'm gonna go with C.
0: Would you really go with C?
7: Should I?
0: I'm just saying, like, if you had another choice, what would that other choice
7: be? Okay,
9: I think you should think of a very explosive choice.
7: Okay, yeah, A.
0: Oh, A?
9: Oh, A.
0: That's
9: wow.
0: Right. That's the right. He yelled grenade. That's so good. You're so good at this.
10: So smart.
7: Okay. Awesome, thanks.
10: You know everything.
7: Thanks. I was really nervous about this today. I was.
0: That's right, he yelled grenade. Here is your next question. Another famous sleepwalker is Keith Richards, who says he was sleepwalking when he did what? Was it A, wrote and recorded the main guitar riff for Satisfaction? Was it B, bought 2 kilograms of cocaine? Or was it C, called his manager and agreed to do a solo album?
7: I'm gonna say B.
9: B is cool, but it's not satisfying.
7: All right. Satisfaction.
0: Yes.
7: Wow.
0: Here's the story. Apparently, he was sleeping when he recorded the riff, and when he played the tape back in the morning, it was just that iconic song and then like 40 minutes of snoring. All right. Margo, here's your last question. Sleep talking can be just as weird. One woman reported on Reddit that her husband stayed in bed but did spend an entire night repeatedly doing what? Was it A, playing the main guitar riff from Satisfaction? Was it B, celebrating his recent election as the mayor of Pumpkin Town? Or was it C, complaining that his pillow was, quote, being a little stinker?
7: B. B.
0: That's right.
7: I was going to guess B anyway.
0: It's B. He sat up. He said, "We shall call it Pumpkin Town," and gave his wife his watch like it was the key to the city, and then murmured, "I'm the mayor of Pumpkin Town," throughout the rest of the night. And that's how that went down. Also, how did Margo do on our quiz?
9: She did a great job. All on her own, she got 3 out of 3.
0: So good.
7: Thank you.
0: Oh, my God.
12: It's all about collaboration.
9: That's right.
7: So impressive.
0: Price is a singer and songwriter who's part of the 80 Years of John Prine tribute concert in Chicago. Her new album, Days of Unrest, is out now. Margo Price, thank you so much for joining us on Wait, Wait, Don't Tell Me.
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9: 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From NPR and WBEZ Chicago, this is Wait, Wait, Don't Tell Me, the NPR News Quiz. I'm Alzo Slade. We're playing this week with Mo Rocca, Joyelle Nicole Johnson, and Katie Nolan. And here again is your host at the Studebaker Theater in Chicago, Illinois, Nagin Farsad.
0: Thanks, Alzo. In just a minute, one of America's top 10 unfinished limerick-based games. It's the Listener Limerick Challenge. If you'd like to play, give us a call at 1-888-WAIT-WAIT. That's 1-888-924-8924. But first, we have some more questions for the panel. Joyelle.
2: Yes.
0: The new electric Mazda has an external speaker that sends preset warning messages to pedestrians who are about to cross the street. But drivers have found that you can also use the speaker to tell pedestrians what?
2: Oh, Lord. Back up off me.
0: You know what? I'm going to give that to you. To basically to F right off.
2: Yeah!
0: Because The new Mazda just launched in Australia plays preset messages like look up from your phone or please proceed first, but you can type in anything for it to say.
18: What?
0: So right.
18: That's
0: and so
18: terrible.
0: Soon the cars were telling pedestrians, look up from your effing phone and walk faster, dirtbag. Those are funny, but it could be more effective. Like, can you imagine walking in front of a car right as it says, Lord, forgive me for what I'm about to do?
18: That's crazy. Why would you let your car talk? Anything I type, it's going to say?
3: Well, didn't you ever watch Knight Rider?
2: I know. I've always wanted a talking car.
0: Well, but like, Knight Rider's talking to you.
18: Yeah.
0: This is just to
18: other
0: pedestrians.
18: People.
8: I love it.
0: Wait, what would you have your car say?
2: I don't like your outfit.
0: You know that, like, the first pedestrian to experience this thing is going to be absolutely mystified. Like, did that hatchback just call me a bitch? Katie, there's a new Halloween trend this year. Instead of giving out candy to trick-or-treaters, some houses are giving out what?
18: Oh, boy.
0: Yeah.
18: Is it finally the drugs they've been telling us they sneak into their candy?
0: Let's say dental floss? Let me give you a hint.
18: Perfect. So not close.
0: They're calling it, and this is true, trick-or-reading.
18: Books?
0: Books, that's
18: okay.
0: Right.
18: Okay. All right.
0: We
18: like it.
0: Giving out books instead of candy is a great way to both spread the joy of reading and make absolutely sure your little free library gets vandalized later that night. Like, what do you even say? Here you go, kid. Take this copy of Infinite Jest. It's fun size.
9: This is where kids are like, candy corn ain't so bad at all.
3: Behave or I'm giving you the power broker for Halloween.
18: I don't think it's the best way to convince kids to read books by taking away their expected candy and replacing it with a book. I don't think they're going to go, yes!
0: It's new levels of lame.
18: I love this!
8: Yeah. I'm going to say I was that nerd, though. Like, if you had gave me the Babysitter's Club, I'd have been sitting outside your house like a stray cat.
18: It's also so hard to read when your mask keeps slipping down. Like, there's a lot of costumes that it would not be easy to read a book in.
0: Yeah.
8: Oh, that's why the KKK don't read?
3: I was a ghost, not a Klansman, that Halloween. Let it go, Toyella.
0: Coming up, it's Lightning Fill in the Blank, but first it's the game where you have to listen for the rhyme. If you want to play on air, you can call or leave a message at 1-888-WAIT-WAIT. That's 1-888-924-8924. You can see us most weeks right here at the Studebaker Theater in downtown Chicago. And join us on the road. We'll be in Kalamazoo, Michigan, coming up on October 22nd, and in Normal, Illinois on November 12th. For tickets and information to all our live events, go to nprpresents.org. Hi, you're on Wait, Wait, Don't Tell Me.
19: Hi, this is Parker Webster calling from Minneapolis, Minnesota.
0: Hi, Parker. What do you do in Minneapolis?
19: Spend time at the river and take my dogs to the dog park.
9: This sounds like a good regular dude.
0: Yeah. Yeah, like you sound like pretty, like, you're pretty zen over there in Minneapolis.
19: Exactly, yeah.
0: Well, welcome to the show, Parker. Alzo Slade is going to read three news-related limericks with the last word or phrase missing from each. If you can fill in that last word or phrase correctly on two limericks, you win. Here's your first limerick.
9: The insidious makers say Neato will make puffy treats with extra Heato. Purveyors of horror turn snack food explorers with the scary, spiced, hot, flaming
19: Cheeto.
0: That's right, Cheeto. Though they're mostly known for incredibly popular horror movies and TV shows, Blumhouse Studios announced a new collaboration just in time for Halloween. The Flavor of Fear Spicy Cheetos. And the scariest part, when you eat them in the dark, you won't need to lick your fingers because you'll feel someone else licking them for you. The Flavor of Fear Cheetos are coated with a sweet phantom heat that'll, quote, tingle and fizz before leaving your mouth numb. And that proved the name is dead on, because nothing in this world would scare me more than putting a Cheeto in my mouth and having it fizz.
9: I just settled for Pop Rocks. Remember those?
3: Yes.
9: Not Cheetos, just Pop Rocks.
0: Yeah. Pop Rocks. Would you guys eat any scary snacks? Are you putting a Cheeto fizz up in that mouth?
9: Well, when you say it like that.
0: All right, here's your next limerick.
9: To drinking odd shots, I'm confessing, but I do get a full vegan blessing. With cilantro and chives, I feel fully alive. I am knocking back green goddess.
19: Dressing?
0: That's right! A cookbook author on a book tour handed out samples of vegan green goddess salad dressing and noticed people were knocking them back like shots. So she decided to add vodka, and now they're calling it the Swampy Mary, which is like a great way to ruin vodka while also ruining your salad dressing.
20: I would drink it.
0: The salad dressing or the Swampy Mary?
20: Both. It's, okay. I often eat a taste of dressing and I go, I wish it was socially acceptable to take a sip of this. And now, with vodka in it, it is.
9: So you're at home by yourself just knocking down like balsamic vinaigrette.
20: Uh-huh. It's usually like or sometimes you get a nice ranch that's watery in the right way. Yeah. And you're like, I could really swirl that.
0: You see like Katie in her apartment, like, you know, passed out with like Paul Newman's bottles all over her body.
20: It sounds delicious.
0: All right, here's your last limerick.
9: These chirps are completely absurd. They're so loud that my vision is blurred. Big beaks that are wide will get under my hide. I am finding the world's loudest
19: bird.
0: That's right. This week, scientists announced they're getting closer to figuring out what is the loudest bird, finally. One of the contenders is the red-legged sirema of South America, an obvious choice. But the North American loudest bird might be the Canadian goose. And I don't know about the loudest, but despite being from Canada, it definitely is the biggest jerk. You guys have any like contenders for loudest bird out there?
2: Yeah, Megyn Kelly.
20: I was gonna say, give me a couple of those Swampy Marys, I'll be the world's loudest bird.
0: Alzo, how did Parker do?
9: 3 out of 3, perfect score. Congratulations.
19: Thanks so much, guys.
0: Parker, thank you so much for playing the game.
19: Thank you.
0: Goodbye. To our final game, Lightning Fill in the Blank. Each of our players will have 60 seconds in which to answer as many fill in the blank questions as they can. Each correct answer is worth 2 points. Alzo, can you give us the scores?
9: Of course. Joyelle and Mo are tied up at 2, and Katie has the lead with 3.
0: Okay. So, Joyelle and Mo, because you're tied, I'm going to randomly choose Joyelle to go first.
2: Here we go.
0: The clock will start when I begin your first question. Fill in the blank. On Wednesday, the CDC said it was monitoring people traveling to the U.S. from Siberia after a lab worker there died from the blank.
2: Ooh, the plague!
0: Right. This week, Tropical Storm Isaias intensified into the first blank of the Atlantic storm season.
2: Hurricane!
0: Right. According to a new report, donations to the Kennedy Center fell by approximately blank percent after Trump's name was added.
2: Oh, a lot of percent.
20: Yeah, that's correct.
0: That's right, 100%. This week, a man in Ohio was jailed for sending blank to a state senator.
2: Ooh, his dirty panties.
0: Close, a picture of a shark's penis. On Wednesday, the CDC confirmed that Pennsylvania had suppressed 1,000 blank cases.
2: Measles, because people are stupid and not vaccinating their kids.
0: Right. On Thursday, poet Ann Carson won the blank prize in literature.
2: Nobel?
0: Right. This week, a teacher in Iowa was fired after her school discovered she was offering extra credit to any student who blanked.
2: To, I did really good on a test.
0: Any student who gave her money for her vacation fund. The teacher, huh? The teacher was fired after administrators discovered she was offering extra credit to any student who gave her cash for her trip to Ecuador. Staff at the school argued that it was unfair to her students, but ask any kid if they'd rather write a 10-page paper or give $5 to their teacher, and you'll see there was no crime here. It's crazy.
2: That's a poor
0: also, kid. How did Joyelle do?
9: She got 5 right for 10 more points, total of 12.
20: Good job, Joyelle.
2: I did it.
20: Good job.
0: All right. Mo, you're up next. Okay. Fill in the blank. According to new data, by 2030, Kabul could become the first major city to run out of blank.
3: Water.
0: Right. This week, election officials warned that the Postal Service may delay mail-in blanks.
3: Ballots.
0: Right. As a Senate race between Ken Paxton and James Tallarico tightens, Trump held a campaign rally in blank.
3: Texas.
0: Right. This week, the state of California asked a startup to please stop staging fights between blanks and blanks.
3: Between Sharks and Jets. No, that's New York. Bloods and Crips.
0: Between robots and YouTubers. Okay. On Wednesday, the WHO released the first global guidelines for measuring childhood blank.
3: Obesity.
0: Right. On Monday, blank announced they were again raising ticket prices for their theme parks.
3: Oh, Disney.
0: Right. This week, fishing boats off the Florida Keys say they keep reeling in what they call square grouper, which is their name for blank.
3: Oh, which is the one that has square patties? Is that Wendy's?
20: It's Wendy's.
9: This is rapid fill in the blank.
0: Yeah. Take your time, Mo. Keep it going.
3: Discarded Wendy's patties.
20: Nice.
0: So close. Bricks of cocaine.
20: Oh, my God.
0: Huh. According to fishermen, reeling up plastic-wrapped bricks of drugs floating off the Florida Keys is actually pretty common. Authorities are reminding fishers to always practice catch and release, gently returning the brick back to the water to help maintain a healthy cocaine population. Also, how did Mo do?
9: 5 right, 10 more points, total of 12, still tied with Joyelle.
20: Good job, Mo.
0: Hey. So, how many does Katie need to win?
20: Oy.
9: She needs 5 to win.
0: All right. Katie, this is for the game. Mm. On Monday, Donald Trump signed an executive order aimed at lowering blank prices.
20: Gas?
0: Right. On Tuesday, Paramount finalized their merger with blank.
20: Warner Brothers?
0: Right. This week, the White House told blank agents to increase their daily arrests.
20: ICE?
0: Right.
20: Oh.
0: On Wednesday, McDonald's was sued for using a blank tool to adjust prices.
20: AI?
0: Right. This week, police in North Carolina pulled over 2 men who were caught driving blank on a public roadway.
20: Lawnmowers?
0: A couch set on top of 2 electric scooters.
20: What?
9: You gotta do what you gotta do.
0: Despite market uncertainty, AI giant blank is still expected to hold an IPO in November.
20: What are these stupid companies called? Dupixent.
0: Anthropic.
20: That's the one.
0: On Thursday, Joe Rogan renewed his massive podcast deal with music streamer blank.
20: Spotify?
0: Right. This weekend, a woman who was caught posing as a substitute teacher at a high school in Milwaukee said she only did it because she loves blank so much.
20: Well, is it learning?
0: Because she loves yelling at kids so much. The woman got through 3 full periods just yelling at the kids before someone figured out she wasn't a real teacher. That's fun that it took 3 periods. That's 2 whole periods of students being like, yeah, this situation really makes sense. Also, how did Katie do? Did she do well enough to win?
9: Katie needed 5 to win. She got 5 right for 10 more points.
0: Hey!
9: Total of 13 and the win.
0: Congratulations, Katie.
20: Thank you.
0: In just a minute, we'll ask our panelists to predict after Digger what'll be the next big Hollywood flop. 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Philip Gotica writes our limericks. Our public address announcer is Paul Friedman. Our ops manager is Jasira Vardek. Thanks to the staff and crew at the Studebaker Theater. BJ Lederman composed our theme. Our program is produced by Jennifer Mills, Miles Dornbos, and Lillian King. Special thanks to Mohamed El Sheikhi, Janie Hoffman, and Dom Banyas. Regular thanks to Peter Gwynn. Emma Choi is our vibe curator. Technical direction, Lorna White. Our CFO is Colin Miller. Our production manager is Robert Newhouse. Our senior producer is Ian Chillag. The executive producer of Wait, Wait, Don't Tell Me is Mike Danforth. Now, panel, what'll be the next big Hollywood flop? Katie Nolan.
20: It's called You Can't See Anything. And it's a documentary about the Youngstown Museum of Glow-in-the-Dark Art, but they forget to buy the blacklight.
0: Moraka!
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0: Joyelle Nicole Johnson.
2: We usually know him as Madea, but what happens when he puts on stilettos, a scowl, and whiteface? It's Tyler Perry's Melania.
9: And if any of that happens, we'll ask you about it on Wait, Wait, Don't Tell Me.
0: Thank you, Elsa Slade. Thanks also to Katie Nolan, Joyelle Nicole Johnson, and Mo Rocca. And thanks to all of you for listening. I'm Nagin Farsad, filling in for Peter Sagal, and we'll see you next week.

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1: I have a license plate, a vanity plate, that I made hijinks. 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
2: You know, when I first came to the States about 30-some years ago, I decided that I wanted to fit in. 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

0: Live from NPR News in Washington, I'm Janine Herbst. President Trump has tried a lot of things to bring down the high cost of gas and diesel. Last week, announcing that Russia would provide tons of diesel, which Trump says would bring down the prices at the pump. But analysts say the amount won't really make a difference in the U.S. market. Trump also removed recent sanctions against Russia. NPR's Mara Liasson has more.
1: The sanctions that Trump signed off on less than a month ago, targeting Russia's energy revenues, which helped Russia fund its war against Ukraine, now the U.S. is going to be adding to those revenues. And Congress, with big bipartisan support, passed a law just a couple of days before that, giving Trump expanded tariff powers, specifically in hopes he would use them to put more economic pressure on Russia. Now he seems to be doing exactly the opposite thing.
0: NPR's Mara Liasson reporting. Ukrainian President Zelensky says his military is ready to stop attacking Russian oil refineries if Moscow halts its own attacks on Ukraine's energy facilities. NPR's Joanna Kakissis reports President Trump has lifted those sanctions on Russian oil, and he's demanding that Zelensky be replaced.
2: Writing on social media, Zelensky said any de-escalation of strikes must be part of an energy ceasefire and backed by real security guarantees. The real cause of this war in Europe is Russia and Russia alone, he said. Zelensky slammed Trump's decision on Friday to lift sanctions on Russian diesel. The Ukrainian leader says this move will only prolong the war and kill more civilians in Ukraine. On Saturday, Russian bombs killed at least 23 people, including four children, in apartment buildings in the southeastern city of Zaporizhia. Trump blames Zelensky for the war and says Ukraine must hold elections for a new president. Joanna Kakissis, NPR News, Kyiv.
0: Hackers are ramping up attacks on critical systems, from the water sector to hospitals, now with the help of AI. And a collective of cybersecurity companies is calling on the federal government to take action to defend those systems. NPR's Jenna McLaughlin has more.
3: In July, Iranian hackers disrupted water systems across the United States. Meanwhile, the Government Accountability Office recently revealed that many federal agencies don't even know what operational technology, the tools that monitor physical processes like water pumps, is connected to their networks. Companies in the Operational Technology Cybersecurity Coalition are urging the government to mandate basic cybersecurity standards for federal civilian agencies when it comes to these kinds of critical systems. Tatiana Bolton is the coalition's executive director.
4: Right now, federal agencies are operating with massive blind spots.
3: She says the government needs to designate federal officials with accountability and segment networks for security. Jen McLaughlin, NPR News.
0: You're listening to NPR News from Washington. Police in India have freed the leaders of a movement that's calling for protests surrounding the controversial revision of voter rolls, even as they call for more demonstrations. NPR's Dia Hadid reports it's the latest political crisis to roil the government of Prime Minister Narendra Modi.
5: The release of the three men came a day after they were removed from their airline seats and detained by police just as their flight touched down in the capital. They were among the thousands detained on Saturday as security forces tried to stave off protests. The forces barricaded parts of downtown Delhi, cut off the internet in parts of the city, shut down metro stations and railway lines, and banned gatherings. Still, protests flared. Demonstrators are demanding the resignation of the election commissioner after a revision of voter rolls struck off more than 130 million people, or forced them to justify why they should be allowed to stay on the rolls. The Prime Minister has not addressed the controversy. Dia Hadid, NPR News, New Delhi.
0: Hurricane Simon, a Category 4 storm with maximum sustained winds of 150 miles an hour, is churning just off the coast of Mexico in the Pacific, and it's expected to move inland later today as an extremely powerful storm. Forecasters say Simon could bring 10 to 20 inches of rain over parts of the southwestern part of Mexico, and the National Hurricane Center says flooding and mudslides are possible. The popular tourist destination of Puerto Vallarta boarded up windows on businesses, stores, and hotels. 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
7: 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I'm Grant Barrett.
8: And I'm Martha Barnett. Yael messaged us from Israel with a great slang term, and it translates as a kitbag question. Now, in Israel, a kitbag is a soldier's duffel bag, and it contains lots of supplies. So imagine a troop in basic training, and they've just been told to run laps or do some other kind of challenging drill, and one of the soldiers asks, "Are we supposed to be carrying our kitbags while doing that?" And the officer, of course, replies, "You know what? Yeah, carry your kit bags." So a kit bag question is the kind of question that carries a consequence you might otherwise have avoided.
7: Oh, yes. And you all know those kind of people. You just, and they get, you know, they get consequences when the officer is not around later from their peers. Yeah. Maybe they get their dessert yanked from them in the mess hall or something worse.
8: Yeah, well, Yael says that this has been carried over from the military into everyday situations. So it's sort of like, you know, class is about to dismiss and the kid pipes up, "Do we have homework today?"
7: Oh, yeah. Weren't you going to give us a quiz? Oh, that's the worst kitbag question. I think that makes a lot of sense that it would migrate from the military to everyday culture because military service is mandatory in Israel.
8: Right.
7: Yeah. So kitbag question is the English translation of the original Hebrew.
8: Right. She'elat kitbag.
7: Yael contacted us via WhatsApp from Israel, and you can reach us via WhatsApp too. You can find that number on our contact page at waywardradio.org. We would love to hear from you.
8: Hi there. You have a way with words.
9: Hello. Good morning.
8: Hello.
9: This is Rodrigo Ortega.
8: Where are you calling from?
9: Tucson, Arizona.
8: What's on your mind today?
9: You know, when I first came to the States about 30-some years ago, I decided that I wanted to fit in. So I left Mexico, came to Denver, Colorado, and I looked for a book to help me use slang. Because I wanted to be like a cool guy. I was 22 years at the time. And I started using the slang. Believe it or not, there was a book for slang. And I didn't check the date on the book. So I'm walking around, going to the bar, finding a cute girl, and telling her, "Gee whiz, you're beautiful." I never noticed that the book was written in 1945. So all my slang was a little out of date. So I found myself, it actually, everybody looked at me and I thought it was my accent. And it turned out that it was the slang I was using because it was never appropriate. I use all kinds of multiple slangs until somebody says, "Where are you getting these words from?" I said, "Well, I got this cool book." And they says, "Have you checked the date?" I'm like, "Oh," I felt like I was traveling back in time, like back to the future, you know? So I'm curious where that "gee whiz" came from.
7: I'm just imagining some women might be charmed by that,
8: yeah.
7: By a man using old-fashioned slang.
8: Yeah, you're the cat's pajamas.
9: Yeah, well, it kind of worked, but maybe not, man, not the way I intended.
7: Yeah. Yeah, "gee whiz" is old, though. It's much older than that. I was wondering if your slang dictionary was from the 1860s, because that's how old "gee whiz" is.
9: Oh, my God. You know, and then I said, where did that came from, that one? You know, and they were unusual books. It happened that my father in Mexico had an extensive library, and I found that in the library in my home, and that's where I took it from. But I never thought that... you know, slangs kind of change with times.
7: Oh, yeah. It changes every generation, or more often than that, even. There are a whole bunch of terms like "gee whiz" that begin with "G," but "gee whiz" itself probably is a shortening of an older one, "gee Whitaker," which has got a lot of forms, including "gee Willigans." And that is probably a form of using Jerusalem as a very mild swear word or mild imprecation or by Jerusalem. And all of these are what are known as minced oaths, which we've talked about on the show before. And minced oaths are about swearing but not swearing. You don't want to say something truly offensive. So you find a way to get that urge to swear out of your system without actually swearing. So there's a ton. So you try not to take the, you know, God's name or Jesus's name in vain. So you say something else that's similar but isn't that. So gee whiz sounds a little like the beginning of Jesus. You know, it sounds a little bit like the G in God.
9: Oh, okay. Well, that kind of makes sense.
7: So what do you say now when you see a beautiful woman, Rodrigo?
9: I say, "Hello, honey, I'm home."
8: Hello, honey, I'm home.
9: Well, if I say well anything done. Else, I'll be trouble.
8: Well done.
7: Well done.
9: Yeah, she'll appreciate that.
7: Give our best to the beautiful woman at home, and thank you so much for calling.
9: I appreciate you guys. Love your show. Thanks for having me. Bye.
7: All right, take care of yourself.
8: Thanks, Rodrigo.
7: You're probably thinking right now, gee whiz, I should call Martha and Grant. And gee golly, you should. 877-929-9673. And if you're not in the United States, that number works in Canada. It's toll-free there, too. And if you're somewhere else outside of North America, including Mexico, gee, have we got lots of ways to reach us. You can find them all on our website at waywardradio.org/contact. Hello, you have a way with words.
10: Hi, this is Erica calling from Traverse City, Michigan.
7: Hello, Erica. Welcome to the show.
8: Hi, Erica.
10: Hi, thank you. So, I have a license plate, a vanity plate, that I made hijinks. My definition of hijinks is a lot of fun. I also work at a library, so it's outside the library a lot, and I get a lot of questions once people, patrons, realize that that's my car. And most of them... ask me why I'm saying hi to Jinx, or they'll come in and say, "Hi, Jinx," or or they'll say, like, "Hi, Jinx, you owe me a pop." And I don't know. It's a weird thing, the different, I don't know what people think it means, I guess. Yeah.
7: So your license plate says, "Hi, Jinx." How do you spell it?
10: H-I-J-I-N-K-S.
7: Okay, gotcha. For you, it means lots of fun, or...
10: Yeah. Lots of fun, or...
7: Lots of fun.
10: Yeah.
7: Well, it sounds like lots of fun. And you work in a library? Are you a librarian?
10: Technically, no, but yes.
7: Okay, gotcha. But you work in a library, yeah. So bravo to you.
10: I do.
7: Some of our favorite people
10: I work at Circulation, and yeah.
7: Gotcha.
10: So I see lots of people come in and out, and it's a small library, so... You know, everybody kind of gets to know the librarians that are there. And
7: so let's recap here. You spent money and took time and thought to put a word on your license plate that you don't know what it means. And now you're questioning yourself. You have doubts after raising all this ruckus in your library. You're wondering what you got yourself into.
10: I think I know what it means. I think it means a lot of fun. I have four kids. So I have a kind of a larger car, and when they were littler, you know, we would go out and have hijinks, like a lot of fun.
8: Yeah, you're pretty much on the money. I mean, it means boisterous horsing around or wild antics. It sounds like you get into some of those.
10: Right.
8: And it's a wonderful word that is spelled the way you spell it. Sometimes it's got a little hyphen in there, or it's spelled as two words, H-I-G-H-J-I-N-K-S. And the word actually goes back to, maybe you'll appreciate this, it goes back to the late 17th century, where it referred to drinking games, usually really wild drinking games, that often involved dice. You know, you would fill up a mug and somebody yells, "Hi, Jinx," and then you roll the dice, and whoever has the number that comes up has to take a drink. And there are lots of variations about it. If you forget to yell "Hi, Jinx," for example, you might have to pay up.
11: or if you refuse a drink, you might have to pay up. And as you can imagine, these games would get increasingly loud and increasingly boisterous. And hijinks may be related to a Scottish word, jink, which means to turn quickly or move nimbly to one side or to dodge somebody, like on the sidewalk. And it also came to mean a trick, and the high in hijinks may have to do with an old word that means to call in a loud voice. So you're sort of summoning people to activity.
10: Okay.
11: Erica, do you get reactions when you're on the road, too? That's what I'm wondering.
10: There was one, I'm trying to think of a synonym to hijinks. There was a person following me, and I stopped at a rest stop. And they followed me in, and they had sort of a synonym on their license plate. And we said we should probably go on vacation together, but I can't remember exactly what the synonym was.
7: Maybe roomies. But Martha, those drinking games changed by the 1800s, right? They became more like a dare game, where you kind of dared people to do a prank or if they are a stunt, and if they didn't, they had to take a drink. They might have to become a particular character, like act it out, or recite these verses of a particular kind.
11: Yeah. They just got increasingly active.
7: They had to recite what are called fescennine verses, that is to say scurrilous or obscene. And if they messed them up, set them out of order or with mistakes, then they had to take a drink. Yeah.
10: So it's sort of a drinking game. Well, that's good. I'm glad I associated my children with it.
7: Yeah. Sounds like good parenting.
11: Yeah, it covers a lot of activities.
10: Well, that's good. I'm glad I associated my children with it.
7: Yeah. Sounds like good parenting.
11: Yeah, it covers a lot of activities.
7: But there you go. Thank you so much for bringing your hygiene.

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5: You're listening to Away with Words, the show about language and how we use it. I'm Martha Barnett.
6: And I'm Grant Barrett, and we're joined by that handsome fellow, our quiz guy, John Chinesky in New York. Hi, John.
7: Hi, Grant. Hi, Martha. How are you?
5: Hey, John. Looking
6: fantastic.
5: Good.
6: Fantastic.
7: Thank you very much. I'll wager someday someone with way too much time in their hands, probably me, will compile all the quizzes I've created, and they'll find that each of them falls into one of only about half a dozen different types. Now, the following quiz is what I call a synonymic puzzle, synonyms. I've taken a compound word that is a word composed of two or more smaller words, like sunflower, and I've replaced each of the two constituent words with a synonym and then used it in a sentence. For example, if I use sunflower, the result could be something like, while pretty, the bouquet was dominated by a rather large star blossom. And we've got star for sun and blossom for flower, so a star blossom is a sunflower.
6: Gotcha.
7: Got it?
6: Yeah.
5: That's beautiful.
7: Good. Thanks. Now, I think it'll be pretty obvious what the transformed compound word is in each sentence, and you can use textual clues to figure out the answer. Note that these are closed compound words. They do not use a space or a hyphen. Okay? Here we go. During my run for state senate, I made sure to put my face on a check plank facing my opponent's headquarters.
6: Check plank?
7: Check plank.
5: So that would be a billboard.
7: Billboard, yes. Check for bill and plank for board. Very good. These wireless headphones are not working. I think there's something wrong with the sad canine.
6: The sad canine. The dog, something. These wireless, the Bluetooth.
7: Bluetooth, yes. What is the matter with the Bluetooth?
5: Ooh, that
7: here?
5: Was tricky.
7: I'm so, some
5: that
7: of these
5: was,
7: are a little
5: I
7: tricky
5: like that,
7: with
5: John.
7: The way the synonyms have been, been chosen, okay? I will always love you if you are also a fan of my favorite Kevin Costner film, The Carcass Defender.
6: Oh, Whitney, she was a gem.
5: Yeah.
6: That bodyguard.
7: Mm-hmm. Bodyguard is right. Yeah, I've never told you about my three siblings. My sister is a teacher, my one brother is a pyre pugilist, and my other brother is in law enforcement. Oh, my sister, by the way, went to Montclair University on a Fluffy Orb scholarship. Yay, Title IX.
6: Fluffy Orb?
7: Fluffy Orb.
5: Fluffy Orb.
6: Fluffy Orb. So
5: she played on a team with 8 other teammates, I guess, huh?
7: Yeah, she certainly did.
5: Yeah, on the field. Yeah, softball.
7: Softball, that's right. Fluffy Orb softball. Very good.

0: Summer, summer fruits, it wouldn't be summer without cantaloupe, nectar condensate, or plums.
1: Nectar condensate? Oh, honeydew.
2: Honeydew.
0: Honeydew, yes, very good. It was May of 1983 when we all saw the dance move called the satellite stroll for the first time. Before that, it was called the backslide.
2: Moonwalk.
1: The moonwalk.
0: Moonwalk is right. This one now is a double. Two words, okay? Don't post your gross photos on Visage Tome. I don't want to see your weird digit, Brad. Brad.
1: Visage Tome.
2: I like that.
1: Facebook. And what's the last one?
0: I don't want to see your weird digit, Brad. Brad.
1: Finger?
0: Yeah.
1: Finger Brad? Fingernail. Fingernail.
0: Yeah, fingernail. A Brad is another word for a nail.
2: Oh.
0: Very good.
1: Okay.
0: All right. Those are my compound synonyms or
2: they
0: synonym
2: sure
0: synonyms.
2: Are.
1: Deep dive into the mind of John Chinesky once a week on Away with Words.
2: Wow.
0: Unfortunately.
1: Give our best to the family and we'll talk to you next week.
0: Thank you guys. You too. Talk to you then.
1: Bye-bye.
2: We love talking with you about language as well. So call us 877-929-9673 or send your stories to words@waywardradio.org. Hello, you have a way with words.
3: Hi, this is Leah from Atlanta, Georgia.
2: Hey, Leah, welcome to the show. What can we do for you?
3: Well, I'm glad to be here. I listen a lot. And I am here because, and so is my friend Aaron, because we were talking a little while ago, and he gave me a saying that apparently his mother had said to him that I'd never heard before, which was, if you don't chance your arm, you'll never break your neck. And I said, what? And we talked about that for a while. And he told me that it's kind of, as in his understanding, kind of a nothing ventured, nothing gained. But I had certainly never heard the saying before. And I really don't know why you would want to chance your arm to break your neck at all.
2: I agree with you. Yeah. Did your friend have any other explanation for it?
3: Well, would you like to talk with him and find out from him he knows? Sure. Let
2: Absolutely.
3: Me pass you to Aaron.
4: Hello, this is Aaron.
1: Hi,
2: Hello,
1: Aaron.
2: Aaron.
1: So this is an expression your mother used?
4: Yes. Yes. She's used it gosh, for decades, as far as I can go back. And she's never been able to explain to me, you know, I would frequently ask her, why would I want to break my neck?
1: Gotcha. And you're not American, I hear.
4: No, I'm originally born in Wales. The rest of the family's Irish. And we spent some time there in Ireland. Hence the strange hodgepodge of an accent you're getting.
1: See, what's interesting about this expression, the earliest use of it that I know of in print is actually from Ireland. In the 1930s, there was some folklore gathered from school children, and one of those school children had this expression in full. If you don't chance your arm, you won't break your neck. But I think what Leah is missing here is that the break your neck isn't a literal break your neck. It's the idea of to go all out. This is a rarer idiomatic use of break one's neck. It means to make the maximum possible effort to do something. So the whole expression has this nuanced meaning of, if you never try, then you'll never go all the way. So
4: right.
1: that's what's missing here, is that the first part we all kind of get, chance means to risk. So if you don't take a risk, is what chance your arm means. And that idiomatic expression exists on its own. Chance your arm is very old, goes back to the 1860s. But the last part, that's a rarer idiom that is rarely used today. Although you might hear somebody say, I risked my neck for you, or I put my neck out for you, is a more common way to phrase it, meaning I did everything I could for you.
2: So it's more positive then.
1: Yeah, it's a positive. Yeah. To break one's neck or put one's neck out means to take a chance or to go all out.
4: Right. No, that totally makes sense. And given my mother's age, she was born in the 1930s, so that she would have been hearing that then as a child, probably when she was growing up.
1: Yeah. Yeah, absolutely. And there's a couple strange stories about the possible origins of to chance your arm, although they're all kind of dubious, but the one that I think bears repeating, because it is actually on the website of St. Patrick's Cathedral in Dublin. Supposedly, there were two Irish families in the 15th century who were fighting over the very plum position of Lord Deputy in Dublin. Mm-hmm. I guess there were a lot of perks with that position. They were literally fighting, involving weapons, not just words. And one of the families took refuge in the chapter house of St. Patrick's Cathedral there in Dublin. And the leader of their opponents was seeking peace. And so he ordered that a hole be cut in a door. So, and he risked losing his arm by putting his hands in his arm through that hole in hopes that it would be taken for a handshake and not cut off. Mm-hmm. So people claim, including the cathedral, claim that that is the origins of chance your arm. However, I doubt this. Despite, you know,
4: it's a very Dublin thing to do, I have to say.
1: A bit of blather to invent an origin story. Yes, I think so too. And the main problem being that there's 300 years between that event and the first appearance of chance your arm in print. So that 300 years is a big question mark. Why did it take so long to appear?
4: Mm-hmm.
1: But it's a fun story, and the door actually exists. You can actually go to St. Patrick's Cathedral in Dublin and see the door. So I don't doubt the story. I just doubt that it's the origin of the phrase.
4: Uh-huh. Okay. That makes a lot of sense.
1: You can pass it on to Leah and tell her that the part that she was missing was that break your neck means to go all out and to do your utmost.
2: So it sounds like good advice, actually.
4: That makes sense, and certainly it fits in the context of which my mother is usually using it. So, yeah. Well, thank you for shining some light on that strange expression.
1: Yeah, our pleasure. Take care of yourself, and you both give us a call again sometime, all right?
4: All right, lovely. Thanks so much. Bye now.
1: All right, bye-bye.
2: Thanks, Aaron. What's the word or phrase that's puzzling you? Call us about it, 877-929-9673. Toll free in the U.S. and Canada. Or find out other ways to get in touch with us. 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Grant, remember our conversation about the expression, do you live around here or ride a bicycle?
1: Yes, this is the kind of goofy thing you say to befuddle other people.
2: Yes. We've been hearing from a lot of listeners about other examples they've heard. Bryn Holt in Helena, Montana said that around there they say, is it further to Butte or by bus?
1: Further to Butte or by bus. And that's got some assonance and alliteration to it.
2: It does. It's very nice. But it still makes me do a double take. You know, what?
1: What? That's good. Was it further to the phone or call us? 877-929-9673. Hello, you have a way with words.
5: Hello. This is Mike Miller from Madison, Wisconsin. And my wife and I were watching Sandra Bullock as a guest on, I think, Jimmy Fallon, The Tonight Show. And she was asked what she likes to do. And she said, oh, you know, I love to go out and walk just before it rains or during the rain or after the rain to get a sniff of the petrichor. And my wife and I looked at each other and went, petrichor? You know, what in the world is that? And so what happened is she explained what it was, you know, pretty much the scent in the air. And very earthy, maybe decomposing leaves or earthworms or whatever, and that she just loved that smell. And being an old fart, I always have to have a memory trick. So I kept coming up with the word petrified. I'd go outside after a rain, and I'd go, now what was that word? It was petra something. Petrified, yeah, that was it, petrichor. So what is the origin of petrichor?
2: Oh, wow. Well, you've given us a beautiful description of it, Mike. It's one of those words where you think, oh, isn't it great that there's a word for that wonderful smell after a rain or just before a rain. And the cool thing about it is that not only is there a word for this, but there's a wonderful story behind it. For years, scientists referred to this smell as argillaceous odor, and that's because this smell is particularly noticeable in the presence of soil that has a lot of whitish clay in it. It's known as argil, this clay.
5: How do you spell argil?
2: Argil is A-R-G-I-L.
5: Okay.
2: It comes from a Latin word that means bright. And so it used to be called argillaceous odor, but in the early 1960s, a couple of government scientists in Melbourne, Australia, decided that they wanted to try to figure out what made this wonderful odor. And their names are Isabel Joy Baer and Richard Thomas. And what Baer and Thomas found is that this intoxicating smell is the result of increased moisture in the air and then the pounding of raindrops on the Earth's surface. And what happens is that it causes certain compounds to be released, a yellowish oil that's secreted by plants and a bacteria-generated substance that's called geosamine. G-E-O-S-M-I-N. And they combine in the air to create that smell. And so Baer and Thomas reported their findings in 1964 in a scientific article called Nature of Argillaceous Odor. But they pointed out in the article that this smell isn't just limited to surfaces that have a lot of clay in it. And so they proposed a more general term. And here's where your Petra comes in. The word petrichor, P-E-T-R-I-C-H-O-R, comes from two Greek words. It comes from petra, which means stone, like petrify, and the ichor in petrichor. In ancient Greek mythology, it's the magical fluid that flows through the veins of the gods. It's sort of this kind of golden blood. And so they came up with this word, they coined this word, petrichor, to mean essence of stone or something like that. So these two geochemists came up with this term, and it's this term that I think, you know, I just feel like when you come up with a term like that and everybody goes, ah, that's the term for that wonderful thing, you know, doesn't it make you feel more connected to other people?
5: Oh, yeah, I got a good version of it. I finished mowing my friend's paths. His riding mower's down, so I was doing a number of hours, getting a good workout, pushing it up hills, and just before it rained, you know, the rains came down, and there was plenty of petrichor in there. And I, of course, after I did all that work, I think I felt pretty petrified. So,
1: all right. Take care, Mike.
5: Thanks for the call.
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2: Hello, you have a way with words.
6: Hello, this is Elias from Laramie, Wyoming.
2: Hi, Elias. Welcome. What's up?
6: Well, I had a quick question about a phrase that my grandmother used to say, and I had totally forgotten about it. We were watching some old home videos, and I heard my mom say it. And the phrase is tut-tut, which is what we understood it to be was, you know, no-no, but I hadn't heard it in so long that when I heard it again, it just sounded so goofy, and I was curious where that comes from.
1: Tut-tut. What was happening in the video?
6: I was probably 2 or 3 years old, and I was in the way of the camera, and my mom, you know, reached and grabbed my hand and said, tut, tut, which I would assume was just no, no.
1: Yeah, no, no. It's telling you not to do something. That makes good sense. Yeah. Interesting story behind this. Are you familiar with tisk, tisk?
6: Yes.
1: So tisk, tisk and tut, tut are both versions of the sound that you make on your teeth to express disapproval. It's kind of like a, can you hear that?
6: Oh, yeah.
1: So what happened is this is kind of a natural sound for English speakers and speakers of other Western European languages to make to show disapproval or something negative. And it's cultural. It's transmitted culturally. So it's not universal to all humans. There are other sounds that other people make in other parts of the world. But this is part of Western culture. And somewhere along the way, that sound was written out into words as tut-tut and t-s-k-t-s-k. So tut-tut and tisk-tisk. But they are both written representations of the same sound. Tut-tut, for example, dates back to the 1500s. I'm not quite sure how old tisk-tisk is, but it's similarly old. But because they were written as words, they kind of took on their own lives. And then they became pronounced as words. So now we have these three different ways to express some kind of negative idea that are related to each other, but are a little different. And people are kind of surprised to find that tisk, tisk, and tut, tut originally represented exactly the same sound, because it is really hard to describe that sound with kind of the orthographic tools that we have in English. That original sound contains what are known as dental velar clicks, which are not typically part of the English phonemic morphological inventory. That is a mouthful, which just means we don't usually make that sound in English. So tut tut, your grandmother's kind of representing like this centuries of development of this cultural sound in that one video. So she is just kind of, she's just like this bullet point or this data point in a history of a cultural wave. It's very interesting to me.
6: That is way too interesting. I honestly was very curious because I, you know, obviously in this world we can Google things, but I thought I'm not even going to have an idea. So my mind was blown. So thank you guys.
1: Google isn't as much fun. And frankly, how do you sort through the chaff?
6: Exactly. Well, thank you guys so much. I appreciate it.
1: All right. Take care of yourself.
2: Thanks for calling,
6: guys. All right, you as well.
1: Bye-bye.
6: Bye.
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1: 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I'm Grant Barrett.
2: And I'm Martha Barnett. For many of us, religious ritual provides language for the key moments in our lives, for welcoming babies into the world, for weddings and coming of age, for how to think about morality and mortality. But what if you don't ascribe to any particular religion? What language do you use to find your way through such things? Historian and poet Jennifer Michael Hecht suggests that to fill that gap, we turn to poetry. Poetry, she says, can connect us to one another and to meaning in our lives. Her new book is called The Wonder Paradox, Embracing the Weirdness of Existence and the Poetry of Our Lives, and it's an absolutely gorgeous meditation on language we can use to make sense of the world and to create meaning for ourselves. Reading this book feels like taking a stroll in a beautiful place with a smart, generous friend, one who invites you to marvel again and again at the wonder of existence itself. As a historian, Hecht is deeply familiar with many religious traditions. In each of 20 chapters, she considers a situation that's traditionally framed by the language of religion, and she offers poems that can be helpful for finding language for each of these cases. She invites us to compile a clutch of favorite poems to create a familiar, dependable liturgy of our own that we revisit again and again for holidays, events, practices, and emergencies. And she's a poet and teacher herself, and one of the delights of this book is that she shares the poems she loves from lots of different cultures and traditions, and she teaches us about how and why they're so powerful. So in this book, we learn about Chinese classical poetry, the the ghazal form that originated in Arabic poetry, Shakespearean sonnets. She shares poems from Pablo Neruda and Wisława Szymborska and Joy Harjo. And she shares a poem from the great Nigerian poet Chinua Achebe that absolutely stopped me in my tracks. I literally gasped and had to put the book down before I could move on. And what's great also is that her own prose itself is very poetic. Grant, I've never read anything quite like this book. And honestly, I feel that both believers and non-believers are going to find it nourishing and uplifting. I really recommend it.
8: I'm so happy that you recommended this book to me, Martha. I'm looking forward to reading it. I have browsed it. Everything you say seems to be true. As I get older, poetry speaks to me more and more. And the interplay between poetry and liturgy, poetry and religion is clear because so much of the written word of religion is poetry and song and lyric. And I think there's a truth to that. So the book again is The Wonder Paradox by Jennifer Michael Hecht. We'll link to that on our website and we'll link to her website as well. Martha and I are always fans of finding out what you're reading and hearing about the wonderful passages or sentences that spoke to you. And you can also send us your favorite poets and poems. 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That's a toll-free number in the United States and Canada. 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
2: Hi there, you have a way with words.
10: Oh my gosh, hi. My name is Anna Gaines. I'm from Omaha, Nebraska. I had a question. Plural possessive. So if I was saying, like, that's my dog's toy, would I do D-O-G-S or would I do D-O-G-S apostrophe S, so dogs is, like, that's my dog's toy? Or would I just say, that's my dog's toy?
8: So you have more than one dog?
10: Yeah.
8: Yeah. So it's different if you're speaking than if you're writing, isn't it? Because it's sometimes hard to understand when you're speaking whether or not you're talking about a single animal or multiple animals. That's why I had to ask you whether or not you had more than one dog. I can't hear whether or not you were just doing a possessive on a singular dog or possessive on a plural dog if you just do D-O-G-S apostrophe to mean possessive for a plural. So usually when we're speaking, we say dog's is bed. I know it's weird, but it is something we do naturally when we don't think about it, because it's an easy way to make it clear that we have more than one dog and that they have something like a toy or a bed. So we can say the dog's is bed, the dog's is toy. And we do this without even thinking about it. When we think about it, we say, oh, wait, that's weird. Why do we say dogs is? Dogs is. It's like two Z sounds in a row is kind of weird, right? But it does work. And that's why we do that. Because if I say the dog's bed, which is two dogs, or the dog's toy, which is two dogs who have a toy or a bed, you can't hear that there's two dogs there who have those things, right? So you don't know.
10: Yeah.
8: So it doesn't work spoken out loud. So to say dogs is bed or dog's is toy, and it works.
10: Okay.
8: If you're writing, it's clear, and you can go either way. You can say the dog's toy, D-O-G-S apostrophe, and that works, and that's fine. And actually, that's the more formal way to do it. If you were writing, say, to somebody important, like principal or mayor, the president, the king, somebody like that, you know, the leader of your church or something, yeah.
2: Anna, I have two dogs, and I think I just say the dog's toy because they share them.
10: Yeah, that's true.
8: Yeah.
2: Anna, I want to hear about your dogs, so tell us your dogs' names.
10: So I actually don't have a dog because I'm allergic, but I have a fish. His name is Echo. He's a beta fish. And, to be honest, sometimes I forget about him because all that he really does is swim around in a 10-gallon tank all day, but that's fun.
8: But betas can be beautiful. Is he beautiful?
10: Yeah, he's really pretty. He's really, really pretty.
8: Okay, yeah, we'll give Echo a little extra pinch of food for us, will you?
10: Yes, I will.
8: All right. Take care of yourself, Anna. Thank you for calling.
10: Thank you so much. I love you guys.
8: Love you back. Call us again sometime, okay?
3: All right.
1: All right. Be well.
2: Take care. Anna.
3: Bye.
1: Well, you can get your dogs in your laps and use their little paws to dial the telephone. Have your little cuties dial 1-877-929-9673. And then you can bark together into the phone your question about language.
2: My friend Al is a retired submariner who served on the USS Triton. And in 1960, the Triton made history by completing the first submerged circumnavigation of the globe. And while Al was telling me about this, he mentioned a cool bit of slang that the crew members used. If you were stationed at the periscope, you were said to be Waltzing Matilda. And that's because when you were on periscope duty, you're standing there with your hands up and you're stepping around and around and around, almost as if you're dancing. Isn't that gorgeous?
1: That's gorgeous. It's almost like you're dancing with the entire submarine.
2: Yeah, I suppose so. I also have to wonder if that usage was influenced by the movie On the Beach, which came out the year before, starring Gregory Peck and Ava Gardner and Fred Astaire. There was a submarine featured prominently in that film, and also the song Waltzing Matilda was used to very moving effect.
1: Oh, yeah, that's more than likely, right? But still, that's an incredible feat to circumnavigate the world underwater. Yeah. Al sounds like a fascinating fellow, and I bet he's got a ton of language.
2: Yeah, I'd love to hear more Navy slang, more slang from our military veterans. You can give us a call, 877-929-9673. Hello, you have a way with words.
11: Hey, this is John Love from San Diego. How are you guys doing?
2: Doing great. What's up, John?
11: Yeah, hey, I was calling because I had a question about a word that I have frequently used, and my wife kind of teased me a little bit about. It's bebopping. And so I used that recently. I heard it a lot growing up and used it recently. Just kind of came out naturally, and she just kind of gave me a funny look. And she's like, what does that mean? I was like, oh, just, you know, somebody's bebopping around, just kind of meanderingly going about their business or something. And she just thought I made that up. And I said, no, I heard it all the time in Georgia. The days went by and my stepmom came to visit from Georgia. And she used it in a sentence. And I was like, aha. So we all had a good laugh. And then my stepmom reminded me that she also grew up in Indiana, where she heard it often as well. So we're just trying to get to the bottom of, you know, where did bebopping come from?
1: So bebopping means what exactly?
11: To me, it's just kind of when somebody's bebopping around, they're kind of, like I said, meandering or just without real intense intention, just kind of going about or kind of just bouncing around different places.
1: So you're gadding about. You're aimless.
11: Yeah, bingo, aimless. That's a great word, yes.
1: Okay, yeah. This is, a lot of people are immediately going, does this have something to do with jazz? And it probably does. There's a good chance that this bebopping, and sometimes people just say bopping, is connected to the bopping or bebopping in jazz music. There's a mention in Robert Gold's Jazz Dictionary where he connects it with the idea of this quick in and out that you might do as you move from place to place, maybe as you run errands. And it's kind of like the quick in and out that a jazz musician might do when they're playing the bebop music or singing the kind of scat style that goes with bebop, or historically did. The earliest use I know of it is from a black New York City newspaper in 1950. A gossip column is talking about the actor Dorothy Dandridge. Says that she's seen bopping around a nightclub called Bop City. And you'll find that it is often put that way, bopping around or bopping out, bopping off, bebopping around. And occasionally you'll see diddy bop or diddy bop out, although that later took another meaning of to swagger. But yeah, there's a really strong sense here that bopping around is kind of this improvised notion of going from place to place without an itinerary. Just like a jazz musician might play together with other musicians, play bebop music kind of without a plan or without a sheet music in front of them.
11: Yeah, how cool. That's really, really interesting that came all the way from jazz, and we enjoy jazz, so it makes sense how that works. That's really cool. Thank you, guys.
1: Yeah, it is, isn't it? I just love that idea that, well, jazz has given so much to us, and I love that it's also dropped these little pearls into the language.
11: Wow. Well, awesome. Well, thank you guys so much. We were really interested, you know, as the discussions went on with the family, and the kids were excited to know we'd be talking with you guys. So thank you guys so much.
2: Sure. We're delighted you called.
1: It's our pleasure. Call again sometime. Take care.
11: We'll do. Bye.
2: Happy Bye-bye. Bopping.
1: Pop, pop.
2: What word is your family talking about? Call us to talk about it. 877-929-9673.
1: Hello, you have a way with words.
12: Hi, this is Jack Roper, Paula's Island, South Carolina.
1: Hi, Jack. Welcome to the show.
2: Hi, Jack.
12: Thank
1: What's
12: you.
1: On your mind?
12: In my family, there's a phrase which I thought was in all families, but I seem to discover it's not. When a new month starts, like June 1st, July 1st, we're supposed to say rabbit for good luck. And my wife and I remind each other when we wake up, don't say anything, say rabbit. And then my children, who are now, you know, middle-aged children, they say that too. So I got this from my father, who grew up in Spartanburg, South Carolina. He got it from his father, who's from Charleston, South Carolina. Over the years, I've got my teacher, and I've taught about 5,000 kids, and I teach them this, and they all regard it as coming basically from Mars, rather than I made it up. And so I'm wondering, have y'all ever heard of this, say, rabbit? When the new month starts?
2: Oh, we sure have, Jack.
1: We have, and lots of variants.
2: Yeah.
12: Well, I want to know where it comes from.
2: That's really wonderful that you're carrying on this tradition. It's a very, very long tradition. And as Grant said, there are lots of different variants of this. When I wake up on the first of the month, if I remember to do it, I say rabbit, rabbit. That's the way that I learned it.
1: And it has to be the first thing you say, because if you say anything before it, it doesn't count.
2: Right. If you say, where are my glasses? Where's my thyroid pill?
12: There you go. Yeah.
2: Then you've messed it up. Although, you know, Jack, there are some people who say tibber, tibber at the end of the day if they've messed up. If they forgot to say it, they say tibber, tibber, which is rabbit, rabbit spells backwards.
12: I like that.
2: Yeah.
12: I like and that a other- lot. I may start doing that. Yeah.
2: Yeah, yeah. If y'all miss it, you can always make it up. But there are lots of different versions of it. Some people say white rabbit or white rabbit, white rabbit, white rabbit, or bunny bunny. Or some people before they fall asleep the night before they say hair hair, like H-A-R-E, hair hair.
12: Uh-huh.
2: But in any case, this is a very long tradition, and you'll be pleased to know that one person who was really into it was Franklin Delano Roosevelt. He was known to say rabbits. Simon Winchester, the guy who wrote the book about the Oxford English Dictionary, the professor and the madman, he had fantastic record. He recited White Rabbits every morning for 696 consecutive months and counting ever since 1948.
1: Wow.
2: He was 4 years old. We know that it goes back to what, Grant? At least the early 1900s. There was a publication in Britain where one of the parents noted that his children said rabbit, rabbit, on the first of every month to, and they would say it up the chimney, and supposedly that was going to bring them a present or good luck. So it's been around for a long time, and of course we've had traditions involving beliefs about rabbits. You know, the ancient Celts thought that rabbits could communicate with spirits because they're able to burrow underground, and I don't know, as a kid you may have carried a rabbit's foot for good luck, so.
1: But Americans got it from the British, is what you're saying.
2: Yes, but I know a lot of people who do it, and it's actually a great way, I think, to stay in touch with some friends that I don't usually talk to through the month, but we always reconnect on the first by texting each other.
12: On the first
2: rabbit.
12: Page. That's
2: yes,
12: very
2: sir.
12: Good. That's very good, yeah.
2: So you're definitely not alone.
12: Okay, well, that's reassuring. Well, I enjoy your show an awful lot, and I'll remember Tipper.
2: Okay.
13: Take care of yourself,
2: Jack. Keep up the good
13: work. Bye-bye.
12: Thank you. Bye-bye.
2: Bye-bye.
13: Take care.
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5: These scrambled eggs have this sort of cult-like status, and there are a lot of online conspiracy theories about why these eggs are so delicious.
4: But the true allure of these restaurants is really not the food.
5: In Cantonese, it's called Yan Cheng Mei. And the best translation of this in English is human emotion flavor. It's the banter, it's the familiarity, it's the fact that people will send you your regular order without you needing to order that thing. And that sort of conviviality between the regular customers and the cooks.
4: Secrets from a Hong Kong diner, that's coming up next on Milk Street Radio from PRX, right after the news.
6: Live from NPR News in Washington, I'm Janine Hurst. Ukraine's President Zelensky is pushing back on President Trump's call for a new leader in the country, saying Zelensky had to stop attacking Russian oil refineries and blaming him for rising diesel prices. Zelensky says Russia acted alone and is responsible for the war. He offered to stop the strikes if Moscow stopped attacking Ukraine's energy grid.
7: We want peace. We are ready for a ceasefire. We are ready to begin from any kind of steps of de-escalation. We are ready for energy ceasefire, not to attack energy, both sides.
6: Speaking there on ABC's This Week, on social media today, Trump claims that Ukraine and Russia have agreed to an energy ceasefire, though Zelensky says he learned about it when Trump posted, and Moscow hasn't commented on it. This is Ukraine pressed on in its attacks against Russian infrastructure, shutting down a data center. Republican candidates immersed in scandal are playing an outsized role in this year's midterm elections. NPR's Claudia Grisales reports several congressional races are in play because of the controversies.
8: Cook Political Report has shifted races tied to the embattled candidates in North Carolina, Ohio, and Texas from leaning Republican to toss-ups. Elaine Kmark, a senior fellow at the Brookings Institution, says that could be part of a 1-2 punch for Republicans facing political headwinds.
9: If you're a Republican, you're facing a wave here, a blue wave, then you really, really, really don't need a scandal.
8: North Carolina's Chuck Edwards left his race over sexual harassment claims, leaving his replacement in a competitive fight. Ohio's Max Miller saw a race setback after domestic violence allegations, and a Cook political analyst says scandal-plagued Ken Paxton's run for Senate is dragging down the entire ticket in Texas. Claudia DeSales, NPR News.
6: There's a new drug for patients with schizophrenia. NPR's Sydney Lopkin has more.
10: The Food and Drug Administration has approved Welltruza. It contains a drug ingredient that's been used for 30 years for patients with schizophrenia, but instead of a daily pill, it's a monthly injection. That could be a big help for patients who have a hard time remembering to take a pill every day. Missing doses could cause someone's schizophrenia symptoms, like delusions or disorganized thinking, to return. Instead, Welltruza can keep concentrations of the drug in the blood more even over time. Teva Pharmaceuticals, which makes the drug, set the list price at around $4,000 per injection. But that's the price before insurance. It's unclear how widely the drug will be covered or how much patients' copays will cost. Sydney Lupkin, NPR News.
6: You're listening to NPR News from Washington. The United Nations says the death toll from a shipwreck in Djibouti in East Africa has risen to at least 139, including children. The International Organization for Migration says the boat was carrying 305 migrants when it capsized, and dozens are still missing. The boat was heading to Yemen, and more than 80 people survived. Officials say tens of thousands of migrants from the Horn of Africa travel through Djibouti, heading toward Gulf countries, though the trip is deadly. IOM's Missing Migrants Project says more than 900 migrants died or went missing along that route last year. The championship series for Major League Baseball is set. NPR's Matt Cherry reports the matchups suggest money isn't everything when it comes to winning on the diamond.
11: When you look at the matchups, one of these teams is not like the other. The Los Angeles Dodgers own the past two World Series titles and baseball's second highest payroll, heading into their National League Championship Series rematch with the Milwaukee Brewers. The Cleveland Guardians have the lowest payroll in Major League Baseball, yet they find themselves in the American League Championship Series after fighting back from a 2-0 deficit to eliminate the Chicago White Sox on TBS.
12: And the Cleveland comeback is complete!
11: Their opponent, the Tampa Bay Rays, ranked 28th out of 30 teams in payroll size, and Milwaukee? They won more games than any team this season, despite having only the 19th highest payroll in the league. Matt Cherry, NPR News.
6: And that's a best of seven series. I'm Janine Herbst, and you're listening to NPR News from Washington.
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4: 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They're known for a dining experience that is over before you know it.
14: The fastest I'd ever eaten there was 6 minutes and 40 seconds. This is lining up, walking inside the restaurant, sitting down, eating your three courses, right? Your scrambled eggs with your meat on the side, your toast, and your bowl of macaroni and soup, paying in cash, walking out.
4: The Lightspeed meal, that's coming up later in the show. But first, I'm joined by Jessica Sidman, a food editor for Washingtonian Magazine. If you walk through the National Mall in Washington, you'll find dozens of food trucks. After all, it is one of the most popular tourist destinations in the country. But if you look a bit more carefully, you'll notice that something is off. Many don't list prices, many are missing inspection stickers, and sometimes they'll flat out give you the wrong order.
15: What happened with the...
16: They put pickles in.
17: She tried to convince me that the pickle sticks are mozzarella. I don't think they are.
16: Wow. No, I literally took a bite of one. I'm like, that's just great.
15: Oh my gosh. How much did they charge you for them?
17: I don't know. Best point. Give him something to eat.
4: This summer, Jessica reported on the so-called food truck mafia around the National Mall. And she's here to tell us more. Jessica, welcome to Milk Street.
18: Thank you for having me.
4: So I'm walking down the mall, the National Mall, and I see all these food trucks, lots of them. And since there aren't a lot of places to eat around there, this looks like, you know, a good deal. What is it that I'm not getting about this picture? What's the underbelly of all of this?
18: Yeah, I mean, DC has had food trucks, you know, since the Obama years, but a lot of things have changed over the years. Now, if you go down to the mall, you know, these aren't the fun, diverse trucks that you have in a lot of other cities and that, frankly, you used to have in DC. A lot of them are kind of junky looking, and the majority of those trucks are unlicensed. So that means they're not inspected by the health department, and there's a lot of food safety risks with that. They're not inspected by the fire department. And there have been trucks that have literally caught on fire right there on Constitution Avenue, sent people to the hospital. You know, these trucks are not paying taxes or licensing fees like the legal trucks. They're scamming customers. And, you know, it's not just this hodgepodge of misfit vehicles. It's actually a coordinated network. And in fact, the U.S. Park Police calls it organized crime.
4: Which government departments
19: are ostensibly in charge of enforcing regulations, including the food trucks in that part of Washington.
18: The fact that this is on the National Mall makes it all so much more complicated because you have these intersecting local and federal authorities. So, for example, the sidewalks are overseen by the National Park Service and U.S. Park Police, but the streets are overseen by D.C. So there's a little bit of this issue of where it's everybody's problem and everybody else's problem.
19: Couldn't these different departments band together, get 30 tow trucks, and just clean these guys out and come back every day and until they solve the problem? I mean, why is this still a problem?
18: There, you know, there have been stink operations like that with multi-agencies who come in and they shut down the street and they tow all the trucks. The trucks pay whatever, $7.50 to get the trucks out of impound. They're back on the street 3 days later. Meanwhile, these operators, they have other trucks they're bringing in. And, you know, another factor is that there was an incident a few years ago where this teenage girl was detained by police for selling street food. And this video went viral where she's crying and screaming. And people are saying, you know, you shouldn't treat someone like this just for being, you know, a street vendor. So there was a lot of pushback. And in D.C., vending without a license was decriminalized a few years ago. So while U.S. Park Police can, you know, arrest folks and get more involved, D.C. police cannot get involved. So let's say you have a licensing inspector who's out there trying to issue a ticket to somebody who's not licensed. They can't compel that truck operator to show ID. And they can't get the police involved to get them to show the ID. And without the ID, they can't really issue the ticket. And the truck operators, they know this. And so they will just not give their ID.
19: Is this the point at which we decide to call it quits with society and all just go home? I mean, it would be very simple to find out who these people are, find them, you know, $50,000 or $10,000, not $750. Is this like one company owns all of these? Is this a small handful of people? And how much do we really know about who owns these trucks?
18: Yeah. It's not one kingpin at the top of this. There are, from what I have gathered from DC officials and US Park Police, maybe, you know, four or five different groups who are responsible for the vast majority of these food trucks. And my understanding is there are some rivalries between them as well.
19: Let's talk about the food. I mean, you said that the diversity of offerings is relatively narrow. Why is there no diversity here? Because the food mafia pushes them out? I mean, I would think that on the National Mall, you get all sorts of different foods.
18: Yeah, DC used to have a really vibrant food scene. Pho and cupcakes and barbecue, Ethiopian, we had all of that. But yeah, I think the fact that this quote-unquote mafia has taken over, you know, and they all are running from the same supply chain, they're all serving more or less the same menu. And it's disappointing because this is such a vibrant food town in so many ways.
19: Well, I assume part of the issue is those spots on the mall are extremely profitable, right? I mean, in terms of traffic, there's no better place to be in Washington.
18: Exactly. Right. They're very lucrative. You know, one food truck operator I talked to said they could make as much as $1,500 a day.
19: So how does the pricing work? Is this like, you look like you're rich, you're going to pay $15 for an ice cream cone, and a kid comes up and you charge him $4, or what?
18: So almost none of these trucks list their prices. And I did talk to one of these guys who's operating one of these trucks, and I asked him, you know, why don't you list prices? And first he said, well, it depends where I'm vending. And then he said, also depends what kind of watch you're wearing, if you're wearing a Casio or a Rolex, you know. But he was always charging at least $10 for an ice cream. And I will say, I was ripped off myself for journalism. I ended up paying $16.50 for a very small ice cream cone when I did not ask the price. And I stuck around and it was kind of eavesdropping on all the people ordering after me. And I heard a guy also ask for an ice cream cone, and he asked how much it was. And they told him $10.
19: So you've talked about prices, fire hazards. You also write that sometimes actual violence has broken out between different vendors.
18: So, yeah, there have been some violent episodes. I talked to this one food truck worker, and he starts telling me about this time a few months earlier when he'd parked and this other food truck pulls up in front of him and wants his spot. So they're getting into this argument about it. And this other truck operator goes back to his vehicle, gets a screwdriver, and tries to stab him in the eye. And he's showing me on his phone selfies from the hospital. He thankfully missed his eye, but he's bleeding, you know, blood dripping down the side of his face. So these are, I would say, isolated incidents and pretty much exclusively vendor on vendor violence, which I think is why a lot of times maybe the public doesn't hear about it.
19: So what's going to happen now?
18: I will say, even before the story, there was some legislation in the works with the DC Council to try to crack down on these trucks some more, giving civil investigators more power to compel these truck drivers to provide ID and being able to seize trucks permanently if they're particularly problematic. And then the mayor has proposed to recriminalize vending without a license. But that is a bit controversial, so we'll see what happens with it.
19: I'm just really angry right now. I just, like, here's a problem. It's really embarrassing, and it's a problem that would be very easily solved. I mean, it's right out there on the National Mall. It's as front and center as you can possibly get, right?
18: Right. But most people, even people who live here in D.C., they don't realize that a lot of these trucks are unlicensed and what that means. You know, they have a captive audience there. When, you know, I've been down to the mall with my kids and they're cranky and they're hungry and, oh, look, there's an ice cream truck right here and we don't have to walk another couple of blocks.
19: So wait, so do you go to the trucks now with your kids?
18: Oh, no, absolutely.
19: Okay, I was a little worried.
18: But, you know, in the past, yeah, definitely, because I didn't know any better. You know, just by looking at the trucks, you know, if you don't know what to look for, you just say, oh, hey, there's a bunch of trucks right here on the National Mall. They must be allowed to be here, right? But that's not the case.
19: Jessica, thanks so much. It's a great story.
18: It's been a pleasure. Thank you for having me.
19: That was Jessica Sidman. Her piece for Washingtonian magazine is called Inside the Food Truck Mafia Wreaking Havoc Around the National Mall. Now it's time to take your calls with my co-host, Sarah Moulton. Sarah is, of course, the star of Sarah's Weeknight Meals on Public Television, also author of Home Cooking 101. Hi, Sarah.
20: Hello, Chris.
19: Do you want to take the first call?
20: Yes.
21: Welcome to Milk Street. Who's calling?
22: My name's Dave in Houston, Texas.
21: Hi, Dave. How can we help you today?
22: Well, in the 60s and 70s, my mom could make the tastiest, most tender, crispy on the outside beef pot roast in the oven. No tastiest, most tender, crispy on the outside beef pot roast in the oven. No browning, no flour, no soup mix.

0: came from the store with netting on it.
1: Mm-hmm.
0: So what am I doing wrong?
1: Well, let me ask you a question. You said it was crispy on the outside, too. Are you sure you're talking about pot roast and not just a roast?
0: We just call it roast beef.
1: I don't believe that was a pot roast.
2: Was the inside like medium rare, or was it all tender and fall apart?
0: It might have been slightly rare.
1: It was a roast then.
2: Well, Sarah's right.
1: It wasn't a pot roast.
2: Yeah.
0: Aha. Uh-huh.
1: You know, there's many cuts you can use. I'm trying to remember what my mother used to use. Roast beef is such a throwback, right, Chris? I mean, have you made roast beef except for standing rib roast in recent years?
2: No, I get a shoulder, you know, a chuck roast. Either I throw it in liquid like the Austrians do, Tafelspitz for 3 hours and then cook some vegetables in it, or I'll braise it like a pot roast.
1: No, but if you were going to make a roast beef the way he's described
2: it. Well, you go spend $150 on a rib roast and get a second mortgage.
1: I don't think his mother did.
0: No, well, I can tell you that whatever the cut was, there were no ribs.
1: Yeah.
2: You could do a chuck roast, but that connective tissue is not going to cook down. The problem with the round, top round, bottom round.
1: Very lean.
2: Yeah, it's got a weird livery flavor and it's not great. Usually a great roast beef is from the rib section.
1: Yeah.
2: But it costs you a fortune. I mean, you could do a top sirloin roast, something like that, you know, which is in front of the leg area behind the ribs. Of course, there's always the tenderloin, but
1: that's pricey.
2: You have to go to Costco and get two for 40 bucks or something.
1: And you do want some, I mean, it sounds like you want some fat on it too. And tenderloin, when it's trimmed, which is how you usually buy it, doesn't have any fat on it.
2: No, but it's tender,
1: But your question was that your roast is tough, and that's probably because you're cooking it at too high a temperature for too long a time.
0: Oh. Now, I can do a chuck at 300 with a little water in the pan, covered an hour per pound, and it's great. But these more cube, I'll call it, or trapezoidal or something, shaped roasts are boot leather, and I don't know why.
2: They're probably from the round, which means
1: and
2: the leg.
1: And way too lean.
2: And those are, they should use them for
1: ground meat.
2: For making shoes or something, I don't know, but they're they're horrible.
1: Or stewing.
2: What you're doing is slow cooking a big, like, chuck roast, and you're breaking down the collagen and the connective tissue, but it's not coming out medium rare. It's going to be fully cooked up at 180 or 90 degrees by the time you're done, probably, right?
0: Oh, yes.
2: Yeah, okay.
0: Yeah, the chucks do that. But again, it's these others, like my mom used to cook.
2: You're going to have to go spend money on a good piece of meat, probably from the rib.
0: I see.
2: And that's expensive. There is an answer, though. If you get it like a steamship round at a big buffet, right, which is like the hind leg, you know, from the knee to the hip, they just slice it really thin. So you could buy a round, like a top round roast, and you could try to cook it as rare as possible, because the more you cook it, the worse it gets, and then slice it super thin. And that's why they slice it thin, because those are tough. And that's what you'll find on a typical steamship round at a big buffet. Don't overcook it and slice it thin, and that's fine.
1: Yeah.
2: You know, once a year, go buy a rib roast, and that'll be fabulous.
1: Yeah, rob a bank and go buy a rib.
2: Yeah, rob a bank and buy a rib
1: They're
2: roast.
1: So good.
2: Yeah, they are very
0: good. Exactly.
2: Yeah. Anyway, don't go to the supermarket. Go to a butcher shop and talk to the butcher and just say, this is what you're going to do. You want a classic roast beef. You want to cook it to medium rare. You don't want to spend a fortune. And there's a zillion cuts out there that, you know, we probably never heard of.
1: Yeah.
2: And ask him or her to sell you that cut and give it a shot. That's what I would do. Going to the supermarket is not going to help.
1: Yeah.
2: Anyway, David, thank you so much.
0: Thank you all for your time.
2: Take care.
0: Thanks. Have a good one now. Bye-bye.
2: 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If your dinner just won't do, give us a call. 855-426-9843. 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Who's calling?
3: Hi, Paul from Tucson.
2: How are you?
3: I'm doing real well. And you?
2: Sarah, how are we doing?
1: I think we're doing pretty good here.
2: How can we help you?
3: I have two things that I love a lot. One is my heart, and the other is I love to cook, and I love to bake, and I love to eat good food. And sometimes my cardiologist and chefs are in opposition with each other because my cardiologist says, cut down on the salt. And chefs and recipes often say, oh, put a healthy amount of salt. Yeah.

0: And so I'm really kind of just wondering about alternatives to salt that'll enhance flavors.
1: I can do that, but let me ask a question. So is there a daily intake of sodium that you're allowed to have, or you just don't consume any salt?
0: I can take in some salt, 2,000 milligrams, something like that. But they want me to lower it as much as I can because of a lot of fluid.
1: So yeah, there's a lot of things you can do. Anything that's acidic, lemon juice, for example, vinegar, those will sharpen flavors. Certain spices obviously will do really well. You could use dried anchovies or kombu or seaweed, dried seaweed. That would also definitely help you. The preserved lemons for Moroccan cooking, that sort of thing would help.
0: Okay.
1: Or some other kind of pickled. And the right spice mix, there's a lot of them out of Japan or whatever that have a nice mix but don't include salt. Something spicy, something vinegary, and something from the sea, those would be three categories of things.
2: Where you get into the most trouble is when you eat processed food, canned food, you know, stuff like that.
0: Right.
2: If you're making something, let's say you're making a chicken stock or a sauce, and you haven't added any salt to it, just make sure that you reduce it down a little bit, boil out some of that water that's in there naturally. So concentrate your flavors. Okay. Cook them down to concentrate them, and that will be more satisfying, like even a tomato sauce. But the last suggestion I was going to make is dried mushrooms have a lot of umami, and you can find some ground-up dried mushrooms, or you do it yourself. Make sure that they're clean before you grind them up so there's not a lot of dirt in there. But that would be nice to add to things, as long as you like mushrooms.
1: While you were talking, I Googled how much 2 grams of salt is.
2: Yeah.
1: It's a third of a teaspoon. Mm-hmm. So I'm kind of thinking if you made a big soup or stew that had 2 teaspoons of salt, that each serving is going to be a quarter to a third of a teaspoon. That's where I'd start. I'd go talk to a doctor, but I think you may be able to have enough salt to solve a good part of this problem before you get onto the vinegar and the umami powder.
2: Yeah.
0: To be honest, the expert that I'm dealing with right now often says, just be careful when you go out to eat primarily. As Sarah said, you know, the process.
1: Yeah, that's the worst part. And restaurant food is full of salt.
2: Restaurant food is very salty.
1: Actually, cooking at home, if you cook relatively healthy food with good ingredients, it may not be an issue with your home cooking. It's an issue with everything else.
0: Right.
1: Yeah, that's a good point.
2: Yeah.
0: Right.
1: Paul, it's been a pleasure, man.
2: Yeah.
1: Sure. Thanks.
2: Okay.
1: Take care.
0: Thank you. Great to talk to you.
1: Yeah.
2: Okay.
0: Bye-bye.
2: Bye.
1: Welcome to Milk Street. Who's calling?
3: Hi, Chris. This is Chris Began calling from Medford, Massachusetts.
1: How can I help, if I can?
3: I'm interested to see if you could tell me a little bit about the difference or similarities between what Americans call pudding and what people in the UK call pudding.
1: If you're in London and you look at a menu, all the desserts are called puddings. I mean, it's just pudding. I think the origins of pudding is it was a very easy way to cook things. Like you could put a bunch of stuff into a stomach, a cow's stomach or whatever, and put it in simmering water or steam it. If you didn't have a fireplace, right, if you just had boiling water, that's how a lot of food was cooked for a long time. But puddings, you know, from Bakewell tart to everything else, it's probably still called a pudding. That's just another name for dessert in England. And then there's trifle and some other stuff. But pudding in this country is essentially custard, right? It's just a custard.
2: Sweet, yeah.
1: But in England, it would be a wide range of desserts that would fall under the term pudding. Sarah?
2: I agree. But also in England, unlike here, we don't call anything that's savory a pudding. Whereas over there, you're right, the whole menu could be pudding and it could be sweet or savory and many different iterations of it. I mean, they're the pudding place.
1: There's a cookbook author, her name is Regula Yeswin. She's written, I think, 3 books or 4 cookbooks, most of which revolve around sort of, you know, traditional British cooking. I think British baking, especially for desserts or buns or other things, is just something that Americans don't know much about. And I think it's a great history and they're great recipes. Mm. Highly recommend that book.
3: Yeah, that sounds fantastic. Thank you so much. That's actually what prompted my question was it came to my attention that a trifle is a type of pudding and that sort of blew my mind.
1: I make trifle every year for Christmas. I use sponge cake or actually chiffon cake because it's easier to make. You make a pastry cream and you fold in whipped cream into the pastry cream. And then you can also have layers. You can use fruit, which I don't like because the fruit bleeds into the pastry cream. I use cocoa powder. So I do cake, I do custard, I do some cocoa powder.
2: No alcohol?
1: You can, yes, I do brush the chiffon cake with rum or whatever. My kids like it, so I don't put too much of it in there. But yes, I do that. You could have sherry or rum or whatever you want. It's not hard to make. You just make a big chiffon cake and a double pastry cream recipe, whip up some cream, lighten it, and then that's it.
2: You know what my mom used to make was summer pudding.
1: Oh, yeah, that's my favorite.
2: I love it, which is buttered bread layered with like cooked down raspberries or blueberries.
1: That's a great recipe.
2: And you just let it just absorbs it. It's so
1: terrific.
2: Delicious.
1: Well, it turns into a pudding.
2: Yeah, almost. It does. It does. Yeah,
1: that's a great recipe.
2: Yeah.
1: I would buy one of her books. She's a fabulous cookbook author.
2: Sounds good.
1: Chris, thank you so much.
3: Wonderful. Thank you so much.
1: Take care.
2: Bye.
3: Bye-bye.
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1: This is Most Your Radio. I'm your host, Christopher Kimball. Next up, it's my interview with Lucas Sin. He's a chef, culinary educator, and Hong Kong diner enthusiast. His debut book is called Cha Chan Tang, coming out later this fall. Lucas, welcome to Milk Street.
7: Thanks for having me.
1: So, just to get started, maybe you can define what is a Cha Chan Tang?
7: So, Cha Chan Tang is, in short, it's a Hong Kong diner. It's this sort of like casual all-day restaurant that in effect is a little bit borderless and where it sources its best and most delicious ideas from, but it's also sort of accessible and democratic and often working class.
1: One of the things I loved that she said in the book is this is not so much a fusion cooking, a term I don't think you like very much, neither do I.
7: Sure.
1: This is just what people wanted to eat. So you want to talk about that?
7: Yeah, thank you for pointing that out. I think chefs oftentimes, and food writers, and all of us since the beginning of the 21st century, have grown a little bit of an allergy towards the word fusion, capital F fusion. Because at the end of the day, what we realize is what we're allergic to, what we're sensitive to, is not the combination of cuisines so much as the performative nature of that combination of cuisines. And part of the impetus and sort of like the thought behind writing this book was I found that Cha Chan Tangs are a really great case study of an antidote to that allergy, to that fusion sort of idea in cooking. And the reason for this is because the food is very much a special and unique Hong Kong thing. It's made by the people, for the people, but that sort of marriage of different types of cuisine comes out of a place of pragmatism and sometimes boring restaurant operations.
1: Is this anything like the Japanese tradition of making Western foods?
7: Absolutely. Yeah, I think it's very similar to Yoshoku. In the Cha Chan Tang context, I think often about the baked pork chop rice is probably one of my favorite dishes in the Cha Chan Tang. And the baked pork chop rice, in effect, is a deep fried pork chop set underneath bubbly, low moisture mozzarella cheese, broiled with this delicious, sweet tomato sauce on top of golden fried rice. I mean, it's just absolutely irresistible. And one of the common things between Yoshoku and Chahantang is there's a lot of ketchup. And if you look at the history of both these Asian interpretations of Western food, you'll see a common through line of using these shelf-stable ingredients. You have these things like condensed cream of chicken that becomes a really wonderful sort of like a stand-in for something like bechamel. You have margarine that becomes something that's a little bit more of a shelf-stable version of butter. And as you cook around these ingredients and start to understand their properties, like a new form of tastiness and a new genre of restaurant comes to be.
1: As you said, the only requirement is that it tastes good.
7: Yeah, I think so. This interesting thing happens when new types of dishes evolve that I've learned through studying the Chahantang, which is no matter what we feel about newness, no matter what we feel about fusion, the greatest arbiter of taste is deliciousness. And if something is tasty to the people that eat that food on a regular basis, over time it becomes a classic. And I think, you know, Chahantang has, you know, the first recorded use of this term is 1955 in Hong Kong. And so it's really only a 70-year-old type of restaurant. And over that time, it's continued to change. But the stuff that Hong Kong people recognize as classic Chahantang dishes are things that were really, really tasty to us.
1: So take me into a Hong Kong diner. What does it look like? Talk to me about the menu. You have this great thing in the book about there's a particular place you go and you're at in and out in 12 minutes. So what's that like?
7: Yeah, the restaurant you're referring to is what I think to be one of the best restaurants in the world, called Australia Dairy Company, which is a pretty typical Chahantang. And this is the type of place that makes money because of very, very high turnover. There are a lot of sort of anthropological reasons for why these restaurants need to move so much volume. One is that they're in Hong Kong, which is one of the densest places in the world. Second is that there's no culture of tipping. So the only way to sort of, as a waiter, to increase the amount of money you make is to allow the restaurant to make more money. And the only way for the restaurant to make more money is to seat more people. And so a lot of the food and a lot of the kitchen operations are designed around that speed. Now, one of the most delicious things that you can make in a short amount of time, I think, is scrambled eggs. And Australia Dairy Company, dare I say, makes the best scrambled eggs in the world. These eggs are nice and light and fluffy. They aren't really actually that gooey or runny in the middle at all. The shape really sort of holds itself, and it's best expressed between two thick loaves of milk bread that's untoasted.
1: So these are the ones that have extra yolks in them?
7: Yeah, these are the ones that have extra yolks in them. The story is really interesting too, because most Hong Kongers understand that these scrambled eggs have this sort of cult-like status, and there are a lot of online conspiracy theories about why these eggs are so delicious. I've tested all of them. Some will say cornstarch, some will say there's additional oil. Some will say that it's the griddle that they're cooking it on. Some will say actually they're cooking it in pans and so on and so forth. And so a lot of the research for this book was actually embedding myself in these kitchens and working with these chefs and starting to understand how they do things. The story of Australia Dairy Company, and this is sort of the earlier thing that I was talking about, the sort of ingenuity of these Chahantang comes from a place of pragmatism, is that the original best-selling sort of signature dish of Australia Dairy Company is actually the set egg puddings. They're sort of like custards. Imagine the texture of panna cotta, sort of generously wobbly. The ingredients in it are basically just milk, egg whites, and sugar. And so with all these egg whites used for this dessert, all the egg yolk go into the scrambled eggs that they were making. And suddenly you have a scrambled egg dish that is brighter. It's a little bit more yellow. It's more unctuous. It's more fat. It holds itself and it doesn't weep as it's like sits inside of a bowl. And it's also the type of thing that can be cooked very, very quickly, which is why at Australia Dairy Company, the fastest I'd ever eaten there was 6 minutes and 40 seconds. And I tried to do this is lining up, walking inside the restaurant, sitting down, eating your three courses, right? Your drink, your scrambled eggs with your meat on the side, your toast, and your bowl of macaroni and soup, paying in cash, walking out.
1: 6 minutes. Wow.
7: I know, it's ridiculous.
1: I'm trying to get my head around that. So in your book, you have a recipe for Hong Kong French toast. Triple-decker, stuffed with peanut butter, battered and fried, and then dressed in a nutty condensed milk. That sounds a step up from what I make in the morning.
7: I worried about the French toast speaking with you about it because I know you'd spent so much time and thought about French toast. In effect, Hong Kong-style French toast is defined by the fact that it is deep fried. This sort of triple-decker situation treats the egg coating as a little bit more of a batter than a marinade. The batter means that it sits on the outside so that when you fry it, it will maintain its crunch and it'll still be moist in the inside.
1: Black pepper spaghetti. When I just saw that, that really, I don't know why, spoke to me as a brilliant concept. You want to talk about that? I just love that idea.
7: Yeah, this is sourced in an idea very much so from this like steakhouse type of world. But the secret of the black pepper sauce is really the oyster and the soy and the dark soy. And that specific ratio, that combination, that little bit of sweetness just counterbalances the aggression of the black pepper. It pairs wonderfully with beef, obviously. But in the recipe, in the book, it pairs with pork chops, just because this is the signature dish of one of the Cha Tan Tangs that I was working in for the longest time, called Gold Garden in Cheung Sha Wan in Hong Kong.
1: So what was it like working in one of these places?
7: It was some of the most fun I've ever had. These are high-paced restaurants, and I get a lot of questions from cooks there asking me why, despite going to university, would want to spend time in a kitchen cooking food that sometimes these chefs will describe as a little bit lower than the fancier aspects of Chinese food like dim sum or like proper Cantonese wok cooking. But at Gold Garden specifically, me and one other cook together would serve about 150 to 200 people on a weekday, just the two of us. And the average pickup time for the meals, right? Again, your macaroni with your ham and the soup, the scrambled eggs on the side, your drink, maybe a sausage or something, was 90 seconds. Such high-paced stuff.
1: So what was your first day like?
7: The first day was the chef sitting around on a bucket underneath the hood, watching horse racing on his phone, sort of waiting for the excitement to happen. And when people started coming, they started coming in droves. And he put me on the bar, on the beverage section, making the milk teas, which in and of itself is, I think there's a huge amount of craftsmanship in it, despite how it's everywhere in Hong Kong. I was doing that and cooking eggs, scrambling eggs, flipping eggs, trying to flip them without the use of a spatula in an aluminum pan that the chef had deliberately bent into an L shape so that the sort of bottom third of the pan had cradled the two eggs perfectly so that when you crack two eggs inside of it, they would slide in and sit together so that they would become one and then become the size of that little sort of plastic plate that they were served on. All these little sort of like pragmatic decisions that were made from a kitchen operations perspective, just like you're just thrown into it. And he was very generous to let me do things on the first day, but he easily could have worked that shift alone. And the other super fun thing about Cha Tan Tang is something that my researcher and I are excited about. In Cantonese, it's called Yan Cheng Mei. And the best translation of this in English is, the literal translation rather, is human emotion flavor. It's, in a sense, it's the reason why you go back to your favorite diner, because you want the same waiter to come by and ask you if you want a little bit more free coffee. It's the banter. It's the familiarity. It's the fact that people will send you your regular order without you needing to open your mouth and order that thing. And that sort of conviviality of these neighborhood restaurants, I was very excited by. There's a lot of joking. There's a lot of really sweet relationships between the regular customers and the cooks. And as you're working at this bar, you're at this open kitchen, you're looking over the entire restaurant, you can see the sort of neighborhood literally gathering, and you can feel that sort of energy. And it's one of my favorite places where I work the line.
1: Yeah, you can sit with your neighbors for 7 or 8 minutes. And then leave.
7: Exactly. And if you do it a couple times a week, and suddenly, you know, you're best friends for life.
1: So tell me about Hong Kong now, as opposed to 5 or 10 years ago. What's exciting about it? What's changing? What do you like? What you don't like?
7: One of the most exciting things about the process of working on this book is really understanding the way that we've interpreted this like nostalgia that we have for Hong Kong in the past. It's cinema, it's old dim sum parlors, the neon lights, the tailors that used to be in Tsim Sha Tsui. It's all of the sort of Hong Kong that, you know, we might see in the movies. And looking back on it just from a nostalgic lens, I think, has its limits, and it can stop us from thinking about progression and change and that sort of thing. One of the really incredible things that I've been a part of in Hong Kong as I'm writing this book is watching people work on trying to crystallize, or at the very least archive, these aspects of Hong Kong design, Hong Kong cooking, and like craftsmanship. And so a lot of that ended up being filtered into our book. I'll get very sort of detailed about it, but the font for the Chinese characters for Ta Tan Tang inside of the book are custom made for us by a font designer who spends most of his time walking around the city scanning these hand-printed Chinese characters on the sides of trucks and on walls and things, and trying to understand the sort of little bits and elements that make these characters look so distinctly Hong Kong and the traditional Chinese character.
1: That is cool.
7: In the chapter openers, you might see things like borders from scanned little elements inside of these restaurants, these motifs that we see coming out over and over again. And when you look back at Hong Kong history, one of the most incredible things is what these everyday Hong Kongers do to reinterpret and sort of like recontextualize these, you know, like little sort of design elements that oftentimes can spark nostalgia, but when they're recontextualized can really sort of show that Hong Kong is a place that is built off of a very like self-aware history.
1: So you're talking about food being a hands-on craft, print on paper, filled with understanding of tradition and history. And the other hand, there's a social media world that chews things up every day and spits them out and moves on. So where do you fit in all this?
7: I think the understanding of the logic behind many of these craftsmanship decisions frees you from our fear that fusion, for example, can be performative, or that when we create something new, it can feel a little bit too shallow. Because one of the things about bringing older cuisines into a newer age is not just understanding those flavors, but why those flavors came to be. And when you understand that logic, it sort of empowers yourself to do the next thing. That borderlessness means that you can absorb all sorts of different types of influences and still put something on the plate that feels justified. And that is what inspires me to cook in the amazing city of New York City, where that type of like cultural mixing is already all over the place and chefs are already pulling from so many influences that it feels justified and it feels correct. And I feel like I'm almost, how do I say this, allowed to cook in this way that is both rooted in a little bit of nostalgia, but also this forward-thinking sense of evolution.
1: Lucas, it's been really a pleasure. Thanks so much.
7: Thank you so much for having me.
1: That was Lucas Sin. His book coming out in November is Cha Chan Tang, Comfort Food from Hong Kong's Iconic Diners. You can find an extended cut of our interview on Wednesday, October 14th, at millstreetradio.com or wherever you find your podcasts. 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Coming up, we drank a glass of Scotch whiskey. Christopher Kimball here. We're planning our special Thanksgiving episode, and we want to hear your stories. 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How did this ritual start? What's your favorite memory from this tradition? Please leave us a message at 617-249-3167. One more time, 617-249-3167, and thanks.
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1: This is Most Your Radio. I'm your host, Christopher Kimball. Now I'm joined by whiskey writer Ian Buxton to take a tour of Scotland's island distilleries. Ian, welcome to Milk Street.
17: Chris, thank you. Thank you, sir. Thank you for inviting me.
1: So is whiskey really hard to make or actually in secret is the process pretty simple?
17: Well, simplistically, you take some beer and put it in a closed vessel and heat it gently to around 80 degrees C. The alcohol molecules start to come off as vapor. We collect that steam, we condense it, and basically what we've got is raw whiskey. Then, to be Scotch whiskey, it needs to go into an oak barrel and rest in that barrel in Scotland for a minimum of 3 years. So yes, it's not difficult. We can trace whiskey in Scotland back to 1494. What is difficult is to make it well and consistently. There's the challenge.
1: So I was did a walking tour of Southwest Ireland, and I came across a peat field, which I never really knew what peat was, and it was pretty interesting. Could you just describe what peat is and then how it's used in making whiskey?
17: Yeah, peat is long, long decaying vegetation. That's on its way to becoming coal. I mean, it's been there for thousands of years. And it was used as a fuel in people's homes. It was used for cooking, and it was used to dry the barley to make malt, to make whiskey. And then they noticed, as you can't but notice, that the flavor carries on through into the spirit. And people began to like it. And it grew in popularity. But initially, it was by default. There was no other way to do it.
1: Why are so many people so focused on the smoky flavor of a heavily peated whiskey? Why is that considered so great when it probably covers up, I would think, some of the other more subtle flavors of the whiskey?
17: Well, it's interesting if you go back just 30 years. Peated whiskey was not at all in favor. And so we had a situation where some of the most famous distilleries on the Scottish Islands, like Port Ellen on Islay or Ardbeg on Islay, were being closed down. There was really no demand for that whiskey at all. Over the last two or three decades, fashions change. And so some people began to acquire the taste for these heavily peated whiskies. And so these distilleries have enjoyed a fantastic resurgence in popularity. But you're right, many other whiskey drinkers would prefer something lighter, something more delicate. And you'd be correct to suggest that in some cases, those more subtle flavors will be masked by the impact of the peat.
1: Let's talk about serving it neat. Like, I remember years ago, 20 years ago, I went into a pub and I ordered Glenmorangie, and I made the horrible mistake of suggesting that he put ice in the glass. And I was told that I could either leave immediately or I could drink it neat. So why is Scotch whiskey not served on the rocks? Is there a real reason for that?
17: I think that's probably a little bit of superstition, Chris, to be absolutely honest with you. It's funny you should mention Glenmorangie, because there you've picked on an archetype of a much more delicate whiskey. And so arguably you could say some of that delicacy is suppressed by putting ice in it. But there's no be-all and end-all to this. There's no absolute answer. If you like to serve it on the rocks, enjoy it on the rocks.
1: Okay, let's do a geography lesson. So you say, I didn't know this, there are 900 islands scattered off Scotland's coastline, of which 70 are habited. And why are these islands sort of the home of all these whiskey distilleries?
17: Some of that is history. Whiskey's the golden thread that takes us from Arran through Islay out to the Hebrides and up to Orkney and Shetland. I think in some cases, like Islay, which is probably the iconic whiskey island, that was partly to do with the remoteness. It was partly to do with the fact that making whiskey in the 18th and early 19th century was one of the better economic activities that they could do. People could pay their rent to their landlord in whiskey. They could then sell the surplus whiskey. And it was a good way of turning a low value, high volume crop, such as barley, and turning into a high value, low volume crop like whiskey.
1: You mentioned in your book that some bottles of Scotch can be £1,000 or more. Does the price have anything to do with the contents of the bottle, or is this mostly about collectors and perceived value?
10: Well, that's a big question. Yes,
1: it is.
10: One of the reasons we started to see prices going up was that as you store whiskey, as it gets older and older, there are certain losses through evaporation. Remember, the whiskey is sitting in a oak cask in a distillery warehouse, and we're losing here in Scotland between 1.5% and 2% of the volume each year. So the contents in it are reducing every year. So naturally, older whiskies were more expensive. To me, there's a kind of sweet spot where quality and value cross over. As you get past, let's say, 18 years in particular, the prices are climbing. You're not necessarily gaining a proportionate amount of extra pleasure.
1: Sure. So people go on tours now where you're spending £1,000 or more for a distillery experience. So you might get picked up in a Rolls Royce and stay in a nice hotel and taste whiskey. That's quite different than how you started out 40 years ago, where you commented, it was interesting, you commented that why would anybody want to take a tour of a distillery? Like, the people who worked there were a little suspicious. Like there's nothing to see here. It's not that interesting.
10: Well, you're exactly right, Chris. You know, when I entered the industry, I was a very young marketing guy. The production people would be highly suspicious if some marketing guy wanted to visit the distillery. And it certainly wasn't open to the public. But initially, at least, the tours were either free or very, very low cost. It was quite a modest entry charge. And I think, frankly, as demand has grown, people thought, we can't actually cope with all of these people. Let's just put the prices up. And they found, frankly, there wasn't that much resistance.
1: If you were talking to someone who knows a little bit about Scotch whiskey, how would you help them when they walk into a liquor store make some decisions?
10: I mean, obviously, some of it comes down to their budget. But if this was a complete newbie, what I might say to them is don't buy a bottle. Buy a bunch of different miniatures. Go and buy 10 or 15 miniatures. Ask the guy in the bar, ask the guy in the store, and say, give me a range. I want some peaty whiskey. I want some blended whiskey. I want some single malt. I want something that's got a heavy sherry finish. I want something that's lighter and more delicate. And I want to be able to spread those out on the table, taste those, and go, okay, do I like light and delicate, or do I like big and heavy with lots of sherry finish? Do I like these peated whiskies, or do I find that a bit hard? And if you've invested in a bottle and it's wrong, that's a bit awkward because you've got all of that bottle sitting there looking moodily at you and thinking about the money you wasted. But if you bought 10 or 12 mini bottles, that's not a bad disaster. I've got 5 that I like, 3 that I really like, and a couple that I can't stand.
1: That's a good answer.
10: Well, thank you, sir. So you've got lots of fun ahead of you, Chris, lots to explore, and you're going to make some new friends as well. Free whiskey. Let's all get round to Chris's.
1: Yeah. I'm buying, absolutely. Ian, it's been a pleasure. Thank you so much.
10: Super, sir. I really enjoyed that. Thank you.
1: That was Ian Buxton. His book is called Whiskey's Galore. That's it for today. To hear all of our episodes, please go to milkstreetradio.com or wherever you get your podcasts. 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You can also find us on Facebook at Christopher Kimball's Milk Street, on Instagram at 177 Milk Street. 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
2: Hey, this is Latif. Just quick, fair warning. This episode is not for children. It's true crimey, gets a little grisly. On to the show.
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3: All right.
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3: WNYC.
4: See?
3: Yeah.
2: Hey, I'm Latif Nasser. This is Radiolab. No Lulu today.
3: I hit record.
2: Instead, I'm going to be joined...
3: All right. Here we go.
2: ...by reporter Peter Smith.
3: So yeah, we go back a couple of years, and maybe even a couple of years on this idea.
2: Yeah. No, like honestly, I've been waiting to do this story, and I couldn't do it myself, and it took you, Peter, a superior reporter... to me.
3: Or just a more serendipitous reporter, maybe. So yeah, maybe I can tell you how I sort of like stumbled into this story.
2: Should do it. There? Tell me.
3: Okay, yeah. So I'm a reporter who covers forensics and science, and I spent a lot of time researching dogs, and I think you know that.
2: You've pitched us so many stories about dogs.
3: Like, yeah, I was reporting on dogs for probably more years than I'd like to admit, but this is not a story about dogs. And,
2: yeah.
3: And anyway, in the course of that reporting, I talked with an investigator, and after our conversation, he forwarded me some documents, and I took a look at them, and I learned about this case, which seemed like unusual and interesting for a lot of reasons. And I thought I would, you know, keep tabs on it. And so I flagged it, and eventually I got this update that the case had settled out of court with a plea called an Alford plea.
2: Okay, that's the thing I've been obsessed about for years.
3: The only thing I knew about it was that you had set some Google alerts for this Alford plea.
2: That's right. I did it because when I first came across it, like I couldn't believe it was a thing. I couldn't believe I had never heard of it before. Like you get charged with a crime in the United States. Like there's only so many ways you could plead. You could say you're guilty. You could say you're not guilty. If you say nothing, that's called a no contest plea. But it turns out there's a fourth option. Which is like completely strange and totally paradoxical.
3: Right. No, I mean, this plea is the complete opposite of what you would hope or expect from the justice system. We expect the justice system to be able to separate like truths from lies and to like show us who's guilty and show us who's innocent. And I feel like this plea shows you at the heart of the system, actually doesn't do any of those things. I probably got ahead of myself there, right?
2: I mean, well, kind of, but
3: eventually I think eventually we'll get to the plea, but I first want to start with this case that led me to the plea.
2: Great.
3: So about a year ago,
6: okay,
3: I went to Pittsburgh with producer Mount Keelty.
6: Okay, man, everything's on a hill.
3: To meet the guy who's at the center of this case.
6: Hey, I'm Matt.
7: Great.
6: Nice to meet you, Greg.
8: Peter, nice to meet you.
3: Greg Brown Jr.
7: How you doing? All right. My brother Fred.
8: Peter, nice to meet you.
9: What's your name?
8: Peter.
9: Peter, nice to meet you.
7: Nice to meet you, man. How you doing?
3: Yeah. Greg is in his mid-40s. He's a short guy. He's wearing a Steelers shirt.
7: No, I'm a Steelers guy.
8: Uh-oh. Are those all your papers?
9: That's my brother's, man. I'm moving crap out of the way, man.
8: All right.
3: We actually met Greg at his brother's house, and we all kind of just took seats in the living room.
6: All right, so Peter was going to record himself. I'll just move this thing back and forth between us.
7: Let's get right to it.
3: So basically, this all starts the day before Valentine's Day. February 13th, 1995.
7: Right. I was at my cousin's house chilling.
3: Playing some video games.
7: Talking you know.
3: But it was late at night. It was a school night. Greg was 17.
7: And it's freezing that night. Icy out there.
3: So he leaves his cousins, hurries home.
7: About a 15, 20 minute walk. I got home.
5: And I'm in the process of cooking.
3: His mom, Darlene, she's in the kitchen making a tuna salad.
5: For a family repast.
7: For a funeral.
5: And I realized I was short of ingredients.
3: And she wants to finish the salad for the next morning, but, you know, it's super late at night, like 11:30, and it's not the safest neighborhood, so she decides to bring Greg with her and drive to the supermarket that's still open.
7: We were only in there no longer than 20 minutes.
5: To get back in the car.
3: And they drive home. You with me?
2: Yeah, so far.
3: Okay, so they're driving back into their neighborhood.
7: And you can see, like, flashing lights.
3: Smoke. Fire trucks.
7: But I'm joking, like, is that our house?
3: The drive a little closer.
5: It was our house.
7: Now we're panicking. We want to know if everybody's out the house. My sister, her daughter, my baby brother, my stepdad.
3: Greg just jumps out of the car, runs up this hill.
7: To the back of the house.
3: Darlene drove around to the front.
5: But it was blocked off. And I told the firefighters or police, whoever was there, I said, hey, that is my... I said, something's going on at my house. And then left my car up there, and I just struck out running down the street.
3: When she gets to the house, she sees the rest of her family.
5: Everybody was safe.
3: But since it's so cold out that night, they walk over to a neighbor's house and just, like, wait there.
7: Now it's like, damn, now they gonna be able to save the house. Everything you got is in there.
5: Everything, you know, everything.
3: And for the next couple of hours, they're just in their neighbor's living room. When eventually, this detective walks into the living room and he tells the family, three firefighters are dead.
2: Oh my God.
5: And it was just, it was just terrible.
3: Around like 3 a.m, someone comes in and tells them, like, you're gonna have to stay at a hotel. You can't go back to the house.
5: So people gave us stuff.
3: With mostly whatever they have on them.
5: Pitched in and bought like underclothes and stuff like that.
3: But right as they're doing that, as they're starting to pick up the pieces, a very different story about what actually happened that night is starting to emerge.
10: This is the accident fire investigation tape.
3: So hours after the fire gets put out,
10: check, 1, 2, test.
3: The deputy fire chief, he shows up and does a walkthrough of the burnt out house.
10: Check. Here, Robbie, go ahead.
11: Okay, we're in the hallway now.
3: And he starts in the front hallway.
11: You can see where the fire came up through the walls and scorched the sides of the walls up there.
3: He and the cameraman start making their way down the hall.
11: Towards the steps.
3: Then descend this like collapsed flight of stairs, which goes into the family room where you can see like on the walls.
10: You don't see our hand marks on the wall.
3: The hand marks of the three firefighters who died in this room. As they were basically trying to feel their way out.
10: Oh man, them poor guys.
3: And then
10: All right.
3: They make their way down another flight of stairs.
10: Step out of the water. You all right?
11: Yeah. Okay, you ready?
10: Yeah, go ahead, Nate.
3: Where they enter.
11: Okay, we're now in the basement.
3: The basement.
12: This is crazy.
3: And the basement is like scorched. It's a mess. There's like 16 inches of water on the floor. And the first thing that they notice is that, and this is something that becomes a real focal point of the investigation, is that if you look up at the ceiling.
11: You can see the heavy char on the ceiling beams in this area.
3: It's almost like there's a big hole.
11: Some of these beams have completely burned away.
3: Where these wooden beams used to be.
11: Some are completely burned through.
3: And what it tells them is there must have been a fire that started on the floor and reached these ceiling beams about 8 feet high and essentially burned them all away.
13: Once I had some preliminary feelings, I called.
3: So the person who got called in to figure this out, to figure out how the fire had gone from the floor to the ceiling, was a federal investigator named Bill Petritis.
13: So it's not our first.
3: We could only talk to him over the phone, over speakerphone, but he explained that when he showed up at the scene that morning, his job
13: was to draw a fence around reality.
3: To basically say, like, okay, what in the world as we know it, with the laws of physics and fire dynamics, like, what could have happened here?
13: Saying, inside this fence, this could happen. Outside the fence, it can't happen.
3: And so...
11: Yeah, let's see if God, we can get some good shots of this furnace.
10: All right, we're rolling.
3: Bill takes a look at the furnace, and he pretty quickly rules that out as a potential cause. He also notices that there's no damage that's consistent with a natural gas leak, which likely would have caused an explosion. And so, like, in order to put up his fence, he's got to, like... rely on
13: flame height calculation,
3: mathematics, essentially
13: mass burn rate and the heat combustion rate.
3: And basically what Bill is trying to conceive of is like what could have been in this basement that burned. Laundry, chairs,
2: books,
3: anything that could burn. And anything that burns in a certain way, and when it does, it releases a certain amount of heat.
13: So when you draw the fence,
3: when you start to do these mathematical calculations,
13: what those calculations show
3: is that like whatever material was in this room prior to the fire,
13: there's no way in the world
3: any of that stuff could get a fire to reach those wood ceiling beams
13: and even dream of igniting them
3: unless you added something like
13: gasoline. You have to have a product in this room that has the same characteristics as gasoline.
3: According to Bill's calculations, it's not just like a little bit of gasoline. You need like a whole gallon of gasoline to get a fire that's that big, that can burn that hot for that long, to burn out that ceiling. And to Bill, it's clear that like a gallon of gas spread across the middle of the basement floor in the middle of the night, like this fire could not have been an accident.
13: This is an arson fire.
3: And if it's an arson fire, that means the deaths of those three firefighters. That isn't just some horrible tragedy. It's also triple homicide.
2: More in a minute after the break.
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2: Latif, Radiolab, we're back with Peter. So we left off where an investigator had determined the fire was actually an arson.
3: Yeah, investigators determined that this thing that looked like an accident was actually a crime.
17: Once they tell me it's a crime, I'm moving.
3: This is when federal agent Jason Wick gets pulled in.
17: I start running down a road to try to figure out who did it. And we had a couple things going. Not a whole lot, but a couple things. One were the holes in the basement window.
3: So investigators had learned from the firefighters that when they first arrived, one of the basement windows had like two softball-sized holes in it.
2: Hmm.
3: So it's possible that, you know, somebody had broken out the window and torched the place.
2: Like thrown in a Molotov cocktail kind of thing?
3: Yeah, yeah. Well, not exactly that. I mean, the other thing is like pretty early on, investigators were searching an alleyway next to the house and they found this sort of rolled up newspaper. and part of it was like singed. So they thought maybe that had been used as like a torch.
17: The torch and the broken window. We possibly have somebody introducing, you know, flame from the outside to the inside into the basement. So we decided to go down that road, of course. Okay. We had learned through some interviews that Greg Brown was possibly involved in gang activity. So could this be an attack from the outside to their home for some reason? That was a theory.
3: But investigators never really found any evidence that Greg belonged to a gang.
18: That path now comes to a dead end.
17: It does.
18: What happens?
17: Listen, we're kind of stuck. I mean, it happens. Investigations kind of cool off. This one did.
18: Again, where are we at probably in this? Like how far removed from the fire?
17: I would say we are probably almost a year, 8 months to a year, Bill.
13: Yeah, I'd say 8 months, easy.
17: Yeah, eight months or so.
3: When suddenly the investigation shifts to
17: Darlene.
3: Because investigators learned that a couple of months before the fire, she had been laid off from her job as a nurse.
17: And we're getting insurance information back now. So what comes back from the insurance company is she was a renter for most of her life. And of course, when you rent, you can't buy insurance on the home because you don't own the home. But you can buy renter's insurance on your contents, what you own inside the house, your furniture, your clothes, jewelry, whatever.
3: And after years of renting your home,
17: for the first time in her life,
3: not long after getting laid off,
17: she took out a renter's insurance policy and then received the confirmation of that policy 3 weeks before this fire.
3: The policy was for $20,000. Mm. On top of that, Darlene has also taken out a life insurance policy on her one-year-old step-granddaughter, who was in the house at the time of the fire, meaning
17: if your one-year-old dies, you collect a big sum of money.
3: Darlene would have received $10,000 for the death of the one-year-old.
2: Whoa, that's weird.
3: So,
2: and that was also recent?
3: Yeah, like not long before the fire.
19: But when you get this information, you start, the gears start turning. You're like, this is a possible motive.
17: Absolutely. Yeah, money motive. Absolutely.
3: You know, as investigators see it, it's like Darlene is unemployed. They also learned that around that time, she's also apparently trying to buy a house.
17: But it was divulged to her what closing costs would look like, how much she would need to put down to buy this home, and did not have it.
3: And all of this is happening like right before she took out these insurance policies.
17: A coincidence? Maybe, maybe not. I mean, there's an old saying in investigation, there are no coincidences.
3: And just as they're sort of like figuring out the possible motive, investigators also got this tip that a neighbor says he has information about this fire.
17: In a nutshell, what he says is he's at home that night.
3: He hears a noise, looks out his window.
17: Notices smoke in the street, sees Greg Brown, his neighbor. He says his neighbor kid from two doors down is on the street looking at the house.
3: And most importantly,
17: is there were no fire or police out on scene yet.
3: And if you remember, Greg and Darlene's story is that they're driving back from the grocery store together.
5: And you can see like flashing lights, fire trucks and stuff.
3: But according to this neighbor, Greg is out there before any firefighters have arrived, which means he wasn't at the grocery store with his mom before his fire began.
17: We are breaking their alibi. We are breaking that story.
3: And then another break.
17: And one day I receive a phone call that, hey, listen, Greg Brown has been arrested for possessing a gun and drugs, and he is in a juvenile detention center in eastern Pennsylvania. I said, really?
3: Jason figures that Greg isn't going to talk to him.
17: So you look up cellmates of your target.
3: They end up talking to a bunch of different kids, and they finally find this 15-year-old kid who had bunked with Greg.
17: And he said that Gregory had bragged to him about setting a fire at his home in Pittsburgh for his mother, and that three fireheads were killed. I never heard that term before. You know, firemen were fireheads. And for setting the fire, mom was supposed to buy him a Lexus, I believe, a car.
3: And with that,
5: I get a knock at my door. I'm like, well, you know, what's going on?
3: Pittsburgh police arrest Darlene.
5: I'm like, what?
20: One day I get to school and they got all the doors closed.
18: All the doors of the classrooms.
20: Right.
3: And two federal agents arrest Greg.
20: I knew what it was for, though. We already knew it.
3: They're arrested on charges of arson, insurance fraud, conspiracy, and triple homicide.
2: Oh.
3: And, you know, at this point, Greg and Darlene maintain their innocence. They say they're totally innocent. We had nothing to do with this fire. We were at the grocery store at the time of the fire. But, you know, the state sort of pursues them and says, you know, because this is a felony and three firefighters died, they're going to be charged with second degree murder. And actually, this is like not where the plea comes in at all.
2: Huh.
3: Like, this is where they're brought to trial.
2: Oh, so they don't want to take a plea.
3: Actually, the plea wasn't even an option. The prosecutors didn't even put a plea on the table. They didn't even offer brought
19: brought to trial.
2: Oh, so they don't want to take a plea.
19: Actually, the plea wasn't even an option. The prosecutors didn't even put a plea on the table. They didn't even offer them a deal. And so, like, for Greg and Darlene,

0: We didn't do that. And so the first thing the defense does is really they go after the arson investigation.
1: I mean, the long and the short of it is in this investigation, there's no science here.
0: So I talked to this guy, Craig Byler,
1: technical director emeritus at Jensen Hughes.
0: He was later brought on as a defense expert.
1: So Jensen Hughes is a fire protection engineering consulting firm. It does anything to do with fire and then some.
0: And Craig explained that a hallmark of the scientific method, and indeed a cardinal rule of like fire arson investigation, is that when you walk into a scene, you have to collect as much data as possible. You have to keep an open mind. You have to come from a place of not knowing. But Craig said when he looked through the investigative notes, when he looks at Bill Petritis, the arson investigator's report.
1: He didn't do an electrical investigation. He didn't do an investigation of the natural gas system or the appliances.
0: He didn't interview the firefighters.
1: Who saw the fire, fought the fire.
0: He didn't interview the family.
1: About how this room was configured, what was there, how it was used.
0: Craig says what Bill did is when he went into the basement and saw those burned out ceiling beams, he developed this hunch that likely gasoline was involved, and he used some calculations to confirm his hunch.
1: And that's not okay. Any fool, you know, can multiply a couple numbers together and come up with an answer. That's not science. It's not how you get the right answer, and he didn't get the right answer.
0: What do you think the right answer is?
1: I don't know. And neither does he.
0: That was the right answer, is I don't know.
1: Yes. Based on the data they collected, the only thing you can say is it's undetermined.
0: Okay. So you don't think this was arson?
1: I think I already told you it's undetermined.
0: So that's the argument against the arson investigation. But there's also this question of motivation and of the insurance money. And so, like, if you look, wait, should I pull up the trial?
2: Sure.
0: So yeah, if you look up the trial transcript, you can see that the insurance investigator is called to the stand, and he basically like says that, you know, after the fire, they talked to the family, they talked to Darlene, and they're also like trying to determine the total value of everything that's inside the house, the contents of the house, how much was lost in damages. And so the thing that they come up with this number is like $52,000 worth of, you know, possessions were lost in the fire. And the insurance policy, I don't know if you remember this, but it was $20,000. So,
2: right.
0: And so the defense's argument is like, basically, this doesn't really add up. Like, why would you torch your own home if you end up like losing an enormous amount of money?
2: Sure, I can see that. But then what about there was the life insurance policy on the baby, which felt very suspicious.
0: Yeah, I mean, so the life insurance didn't really come up at trial, but it is sort of like in there a little bit. And like the defense's argument is essentially like, you know, the 1-year-old who had this life insurance policy, you know, she's still alive. She didn't die in the fire. And so there was no payment made.
2: But I've never heard of someone insuring a 1-year-old before. Has she said why she did that or what? I've never even heard of that.
0: It does sound unusual. So,
3: okay.
0: I did end up calling Darlene.
3: Peter, Ron and I, yeah, as a speaker.
0: So that I could talk to her and her husband, Ron. Because Ron said,
4: basically everybody in the house had life insurance except my granddaughter.
0: Ron had insurance through his work. And over the years, like, he and Darlene had basically decided to take out policies for everybody else in their family.
3: That's just something that you do. We do. Is you get life insurance for your whole family. Just so that in the event something happened, you can bury your loved one without having to do a GoFundMe.
4: Well, I don't even know if they were GoFundMe.
3: They wasn't even having a GoFundMe now or having to beg people, you know, for something that you as a family should be able to take care of yourself.
0: But there is this other big thing, which is Greg and Darlene's alibi. They claim they were at the grocery store that night. And sort of remarkably, one thing that they submit as evidence is the receipt
2: that
0: Darlene has kept from her trip to that grocery store.
2: So lucky.
0: Yeah. But also maybe suspect. Like, why did she save this receipt and not all of her other receipts? But anyway, she has this receipt. It's time stamped and it's for $36.22 for the ingredients that she needed to make this salad. Green peppers, celery.
2: Wow.
0: But at the same time, it's not like... they paid cash, so it could have been somebody else. None of the security footage, the videotapes from that night of the grocery store, they never turned up. So

0: nothing to confirm that Darlene and Greg were actually there.
1: But it's not nothing. It's like something. It's saying somebody was there at that exact time. Yeah.
0: Right. But I think the question is, like, was Greg there?
1: Right.
0: So at the trial, the prosecution is also calling on their two key witnesses. And you have this neighbor guy who placed Greg at the scene of the crime. And then you have this 15-year-old kid from juvie who said he heard Greg bragging about setting this fire.
2: First of all, who's bragging about setting fires in the black community? I'm just being honest.
0: Greg is like, who does that? Nobody does that.
2: You understand what I'm saying? It's not even a cool crime. Like, name a rap lyric to anybody. Oh, that's a cool crime. I committed. I set a fire. But I'm saying, I can't say that in court. And then who's the jury? I don't want to hear that.
0: The defense says, you know, why are you going to trust this kid? Like, he's a juvenile delinquent, you know, like he's a jailhouse snitch. And also,
2: dude, like a fat, awkward kid. We didn't click.
0: They sort of imply that Greg had bullied him. So basically he's here to get revenge.
1: Like it's payback.
0: Right. He's trying to get back at Greg for making fun of him while they were bunkmates. But the problem is that the prosecutor asked the kid when he's testifying, they're like, you know, what brought you here today? Why are you testifying? And, you know, he said it was, he'd talked to his mom about it.
2: He's doing it because his mom told him this is the right thing to do.
0: The trial lasted like 3 weeks. And at the end of it, the jury deliberated for 2 days. And when they came back, the jury foreman, he read out Darlene's verdict first. And it's like, you know, to wit, February 21st, 1997, we, the jurors impaneled in the above case, find the defendant, Darlene Buckner, as to arson, not guilty. Criminal conspiracy, not guilty. Then they read the three murder charges, not guilty. And then on the last charge, insurance fraud, guilty.
2: That was it. I said, they gonna get me.
0: The jury foreman continues, Gregory Brown Jr., as to the charges of arson, guilty. Insurance fraud, guilty. As to murder, guilty, guilty, guilty.
2: That was just numb. I wasn't there.
3: I just
2: like blacked out.
3: I melted down.
0: Darlene was eventually sentenced, 3 years probation, 500 hours of community service, and a $5,000 fine. Greg was sentenced to life in prison, no chance of parole.
4: But the system spoke.
5: System spoke, yeah.
2: It made no sense. I knew it. My thing was just, all this is irrelevant for me. You know, now it's just appeal. Yeah, I don't even know why I'm here. Me personally, I don't even know why I'm even in the courtroom. What? For what? I'm not going to say nothing.
0: Greg gets sent to a maximum security prison.
2: To the biggest jail in the state.
0: Cell blocks the length of a football field.
2: 400 or 500 people to a block. You got to get nervous. You're just telling yourself you should be scared. You seeing big dudes, they out on the tear, they walking around. Come to find out it wasn't that bad, because everybody in there is not bad. You know, majority of people got the same goal, to get out.
0: And so what happens next is,
2: I started my appeals immediately.
0: His first appeal is denied, so is the next one, and the next one, and the next one, and the next one.
2: Rubber stamp, they just deny me.
0: Years drag by.
2: My appeal rights are like dead.
0: When, in 2005,
6: voila.
0: Sort of as like last gasp, Hail Mary, Darlene.
3: We start off with a letter with everyone.
0: Sends a letter off to this guy.
6: Bill Mushi. I was an investigative reporter for 25 years in Pittsburgh.
0: And he started this Innocence Institute in Pittsburgh.
6: So I could teach kids how to do investigative reporting in the criminal justice system.
0: And Darlene gave Bill.
3: The case is so massive.
0: Every single document she had relating to the case.
6: I read volumes and volumes.
3: You know, boxes full of stuff.
6: Records our students went through, poured over stuff, but we couldn't get to the point of proving actual innocence, which that's what the project's motto was. It wasn't reasonable doubt, it was actual innocence. And if we can't prove actual innocence, then we're not going to do anything with it.
0: Right, but you did stick with this case.
6: Well, I mean, Darlene was a convincing person, and frankly, I liked her. You know?
0: But also, Bill had gotten this tip.
7: You want the whole thing?
0: A tip from Greg's lawyer.
7: All right. My name is Al Lindsay. I represented Greg Brown back in 1997.
0: And basically, like, Al told Bill, that during Greg's trial, he had always had this hunch
7: that somehow, as improbable as it sounded, I thought that these witnesses,
0: the two key witnesses who testified against Greg, the neighbor and the kid from juvie,
7: were actually paid, bribed to provide evidence implicating Greg Brown.
0: And this is because he had heard from one of Greg's friends
7: that he was offered $7,000
0: for any information that tied Greg to the fire.
7: That's right.
0: And the prosecution had always denied this.
6: Once we got the idea that they had paid witnesses,
5: we just started sending letters.
0: Matt Stroud was one of Bill's students.
5: To Ibrahim Abdullah and Keith Wright.
0: Keith Wright was the neighbor. Ibrahim Abdullah was the kid from the juvenile detention center.
5: But we didn't get anything in response to any of those letters. And so Bill and I went
6: driving all over creation,
5: just knocking on doors, trying to find people. And then
0: one night after spending the whole day knocking on doors,
5: I was tired, started making dinner for my wife, and then I got a call from a number I didn't recognize. I picked it up.
8: Hello?
9: Mr. Abdullah.
5: And he said who it was.
9: Yeah. Okay, good. So what we needed to find out, first of all, is it all right if I record this conversation?
8: You already was recording it.
9: No, I got to let you know if I'm doing that.
8: Okay.
9: What we're trying to find out is who contacted you from the ATF after that fire.
8: It was Jason Wake, Special Agent Jason Wake.
9: Okay,
8: and that's who I basically dealt with the whole time.
9: Okay, and the other thing we're trying to find out is we've heard that there was a reward offered to people who were willing to speak out in this case.
0: Remember back in the trial, this sort of came up. Ibrahim was asked, were you given anything for your testimony? And he's like, no, I just talked to my mom. This is the right thing to do. But now...
9: Were you paid a reward?
8: Yeah.
5: He admitted to it.
9: What was the reward you were paid?
8: It was supposed to be $15,000, but it was $5,000.
9: Now, what happened in that situation?
8: I got it in cash.
9: You got it in cash?
8: Yeah, they just showed up one day out of the blue. I didn't even know they were coming.
9: Who showed up to give you the cash?
8: Jason Wick and somebody else.
6: And we hit the jackpot with that.
2: One day, Bill, this was in August, was like in the summer of 2010. I'm on the phone with him one day. He said, Greg, I got some mail coming. You're going to want it. I'm like, all right, yeah. Man.
0: Greg opened the envelope, and in it was a photocopy of two checks.
2: One check for $5,000. And another check for $10,000, but they had the names blacked out, redacted.
0: So you couldn't see who the checks had been written out to. But Ibrahim said that he'd gotten $5,000, and presumably Keith Wright, the neighbor, got $10,000.
2: Some of the hoes. This is it. Yeah, man. I'm getting emotional thinking about it. I couldn't believe it, because you just, Yeah, I shed some tears. I didn't even know. I was happy, though. I didn't break down. They just came. I was happy.
0: Because to Greg, after 14 years of being guilty, of being found guilty,
2: I said, I got him now.
0: In his eyes, this was physical proof of his innocence.
2: It's over. I got their ass. Got their ass.
0: But
10: so just to be clear, did you pay witnesses?
0: When we talked to Jason Wick about this.
11: Oh, absolutely.
0: He was like, yeah, of course we paid witnesses.
11: We have receipts of us paying him. We weren't trying to hide anything.
0: But Jason says the payments got made well after the trial, and they were given essentially to the witnesses for a job well done.
11: But, oh, they paid him. So therefore, oh, he must have promised the money throughout or before the trial, right? It's an assumption. It's a false assumption.
10: But you're saying the possibility of payments didn't even come up in these conversations with
11: never,
10: these witnesses?
11: Never. Not one time. I promised them no money. Listen, so let me pose a question to you guys, right? So that's hypothetically I did, which I did not. Does that change the outcome of this case? Does it change what Ibrahim Abdullah said? No.
0: And in fact, neither witness, Keith Wright, the neighbor, or Ibrahim Abdullah,
9: did he say that he started that fire?
0: Ever recant their testimony.
8: Man, that was 15 years ago. I'm not going to even say that was... I can't remember most of it, to be honest with you.
0: But in 2014, these payments, this whole issue of paying witnesses was basically the focus of a mini trial where the judge ultimately ruled there was a, quote, avalanche of evidence, unquote, that showed these witnesses knew they were going to get paid, and that information should have been given to the defense. But it wasn't, which meant...
2: I looked over, he looked at me.
0: In 2016, a guard tells Greg...
2: Come on, you out of here.
0: You're free to go home.
12: God bless him and the time that he's going to have with his family. Greg?
0: After like 20 years of prison, Greg finally steps out into this like parking lot where he's greeted by, you know, lights, cameras, reporters, and he's standing there with his lawyers, his arm around his mom.
13: People in the firefighter community who still have strong feelings about this case and may think that you're still the guy.
2: I would like to, you know, thank the firemen for saving my, you know, my family, and I did a job, but I want everybody to know that I'm innocent. I'm happy to be out, I'm innocent. Me and my family, nobody had nothing to do with this. Matter of fact, it wasn't even a crime committed. It wasn't even an arson.
0: And right here, this moment.
2: That's all I'm saying.
12: And at that point, because we
0: had... His attorney cuts him off. Because prosecuting attorneys for the government have already filed a motion to retry the case.
1: What? Why?
0: I think the argument is really that they believe that they got it right. And they got it right the first time. The jury got it right. Greg is guilty. And the sentence was life in prison. And Greg belongs back in prison.
1: Oh, wow.
0: But I guess like this time around is a little bit different because Greg is about to find himself with this really unusual offer. And this offer will plant Greg like right in the middle of these two opposing versions of the truth. And right between, like, guilt and innocence.
1: All right, we're going to leave you in an in-between space for about a minute and a half, and then, come on back.
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1: I'm Latif Nasser. This is Radiolab. We're here with Peter Smith telling us the story of Greg Brown Jr., who after nearly 20 years in prison has been let out, but now is facing another trial.
0: And this isn't double jeopardy. You know, this is a different, slightly different charge.
1: Why is it not double jeopardy?
0: Well, in Pennsylvania state courts, it might have been double jeopardy, but he's charged with a different crime in federal court.
1: These are new charges, so it's not a retrial technically.
0: Right. So
2: the summer of 21.
0: Greg has been out of prison for about 5 years.
2: I'm trying to start my life. I'm around family. I mean, I was on straight and narrow. But long story short, so I met up with the attorneys.
3: We had a meeting here.
2: At Dave's office.
0: Dave Fawcett was going to be Greg's lead attorney on this new trial.
3: I've been working 3+ decades as a trial lawyer.
0: So Greg goes to meet Dave and all the other attorneys at Dave's, you know, fancy law firm on the rooftop on this patio.
4: And the rooftop conversation was, would he consider a plea?
0: This is another one of Greg's attorneys, Liz DeLosa.
22: Does that start with you all?
4: So I can't go in too much to detail because plea negotiations are protected.
0: This is the frustrating part about pleas. They sort of exist in this black box. We don't know exactly what happened. And the prosecutors in this case declined to comment on the plea. But the best we can tell is they were like, you know, we've been gearing up to take this to trial. And just putting this out there, like, would you ever consider a deal where Greg agrees to plead guilty?
3: Yeah.
4: Yeah. That started us, you know, saying to Greg, you have to start to think about whether it's even something that you would consider. And if so, what would that look like?
2: So they all went around the table and said how they felt.
10: All the attorneys are going around the table.
2: And they're nervous as hell.
4: Yeah. Like the criminal justice system is flawed. And we can't guarantee that if we go back to trial, we will win. And so there is a huge risk.
0: I mean, they're basically telling him, like, look, you already lost at the first trial. And if we go back to trial, even if there's this new evidence, there's still this chance that you're going to lose. And if you do, that probably means you're going to go back to prison for the rest of your life.
2: Dude, do you want to go back? Do you want to risk this?
4: Literally putting your life on the line.
0: But Dave,
3: I was saying I'm going to win this case.
0: He didn't want to take a deal.
2: Dave is like, no, no, hell no.
3: We are going to win this case.
2: Either they drop the damn charges or we're going to trial.
3: I wanted to try the case in the worst way.
2: Right? And I was like that too.
0: That's what Greg wanted to do.
2: That's all I ever wanted to do. Fight back.
0: Hold the prosecutors accountable.
2: Show them they wasn't going to break me.
0: And clear his name for good. But
3: then,
0: as the conversations kept going around,
3: I heard two things. One, the federal defender, Lisa Freeland is her name. She said, Dave, when the prosecutor walks into court and you've got a black guy sitting in a chair and the prosecutor says he's guilty, you're 99% of the way there, regardless of what the evidence shows. And Jason, my partner, who I respect highly, his view was, if there's any chance of a conviction, why the hell wouldn't you take a deal?
2: And, but you know, I'm waiting on to see what Dave say. And Dave,
3: I thought, damn.
2: Dave just said, man, it's too much of a risk.
3: Yeah.
2: So I was like, damn, man.
0: And at this point, all of Greg's lawyers are essentially like, look, we know this isn't great. It's hard, but we think we can get you a deal where you walk, where you don't get any more prison time. And all of this would finally be done.
2: And I'm like, I'm never going to admit that I did this.
0: Greg was like, no, I would rather risk it all than have to say, I set the fire.
2: Say all or nothing. Then either I'm going to be free or I'm going to get convicted again.
0: And here's where the story gets unusual in the extreme. I mean, we don't know the exact back and forth, but eventually one of Greg's attorneys must have said to him something like, look, there's this other way out. Like, you can plead guilty, but still say you're innocent.
2: I'm like, what? What the hell? He's like, yeah, you're taking the deal, but you're maintaining total innocence.
1: Right. Exactly.
0: This is it.
1: This is, we have arrived.
0: This is what's known as an Alford plea.
1: This always throws me, actually, to be honest, even though I've been obsessed with this and thought about this so much, it always is such a weird, it's like a little logic puzzle.
0: Yeah, it really is. I mean, you're getting a conviction because the person is pleading guilty, but at the same time, you get a conviction where the defendant is standing up and saying, I'm not guilty.
23: Wait a minute. How is this allowed? Like, what? Is this a thing?
0: So I ended up calling a bunch of people, legal scholars and experts, and I was just trying to figure out, like, how does this plea make any sense? Starting with...
23: I kind of vary it.
0: Johanna.
23: For a long time, I would just be like, Joanna, but it's not. That's not my name.
0: Johanna Hellgren, who has for years been researching this Alford plea.
23: Yeah.
0: So can we just start, like, Where did the Alfred plea, where did it even come from?
23: Yeah, I mean, the way it came to be, so this guy, Henry Alfred, was accused of first-degree murder.
0: This is like the early 1960s. He was, so first-degree murder meant he was facing the death penalty.
23: But he took a plea for, I believe, second-degree murder.
0: Which meant instead, he'd get life in prison.
23: Yeah.
0: But when he gets up to enter his plea in front of the judge, Alfred says, and I'll quote from the transcript right here. Hold on one second. He says, I just pleaded guilty because they said if I didn't, they'd gas me.
23: I'm just pleading because I don't want to get the death penalty, but I didn't do it.
0: And then later he said, I'm not guilty, but I plead guilty.
23: Right.
0: Now, we have no way of knowing whether Alfred did or didn't do it, whether he's actually guilty or not. But what we do know is that people plead guilty even when they're innocent. And we have, you know, the data is really imperfect. We don't know how often, you know, innocent people plead guilty, but we know it happens. But like, basically before Alfred, nobody had ever come out and like blurted it out. Like, I plead guilty, but I maintain my innocence. And like, up until that point, it wasn't even clear if, you know, if the courts would accept that, if you could legally do that.
23: Right.
0: And so after a series of like appeals and arguments and, you know, sort of running up the food chain, the question eventually landed on the docket of the Supreme Court in 1970.
23: And they were essentially like, listen, you can say whatever you want. We don't need you to say that you're guilty because...
0: Yeah, they were basically like, whatever. You can say whatever you want about whether you're guilty or innocent. As long as the two sides agree and the judge, you know, sort of sanctions that officially.
23: Fine.
0: Go for it. But in the 1970s, and actually for a while now, the criminal justice system had been starting to pivot from the system of trials into something else entirely. Basically, what happens between 1970 and today is you get all these things.
5: Good evening. Tonight, there's something special to talk about.
0: You get
5: drugs are menacing our society.
0: The war on drugs.
6: I have one goal, one objective.
0: Rockefeller laws.
6: And that is to stop the pushing of drugs.
0: You get mandatory sentencing.
6: Life sentence for pushers.
0: You get
7: street level drug dealing, the prostitution, the graffiti.
0: Broken windows policing.
11: Kids that are called super predators.
0: This theory of super predators.
11: First, we have to bring them to heel and take back our streets from crime, gangs, and drugs.
0: And all of this means more and more people are getting arrested, so much so that the system can't handle it. Like, if all these cases went to trial, the system would collapse. And prosecutors aren't just gonna, like, let everybody go. There needs to be some sort of pressure relief valve. And that is essentially the plea deal. Guilty pleas. But today, we're at the point where
23: plea bargaining accounts for about like 97% of all cases.
1: Wow.
23: Yeah, it's very interesting to me when you hear people talk about kind of high profile cases and it's like, oh, he took a plea. He's like copping out. It's like, no, that's what everyone does. That's not an unusual thing. He's not doing that because he's a bad person or a good person or whatever. That's what everyone does.
0: This basically is the justice system now.
1: Right.
23: Despite that, we, you know, the normal person would think, legal system, trial, right? Like two lawyers in court, the whole thing. But
0: really, at this point, like the justice system is essentially like facilitating plea deals. It's essentially like lubricating pleas. And Johanna says, like, you can see the Alfred plea as just another tool in the toolbox to avoid going to trial.
23: Legal scholars have argued that the Alfred plea increases the number of innocent people taking pleas because where the traditional plea, where you have to admit guilt, might be enough of an obstacle for some innocent people to say, no, I'm not going to plead. The Alfred plea could, you know, get some people over that and be like, okay, fine. At least I can still say that I'm innocent.
0: Or it might be appealing to somebody who's actually guilty because they can
1: Crazy.
0: Also say they're innocent. But either way, according to Johanna,
23: Alfred pleas are actually more common than
1: what?
23: Jury trials, which is pretty crazy. Yeah.
0: So really, Alfred pleas are more common?
23: Yep. Because if you look at the statistics, so they usually say between 94 and 97% overall broadly of criminal cases are solved through plea bargaining. And if you look at the statistics, once again, from a long time ago, Alfred pleas account for about 6-7% of all types of pleas. So yes, they are more common than jury trials.
0: Despite the fact that you think this thing that's totally usual, the trial by jury, I mean, I feel like that's written into the Constitution. And at the same time, this thing that's totally unusual, like nobody's ever heard of Alfred. I mean, that it seems like a contradiction.
23: Right.
1: It does feel like for me, the like I almost see it like the plea deal became a shortcut for the trial. And then it almost feels like the Alford plea became a shortcut for the plea deal. So it's like a shortcut to a shortcut. And now what we've weirdly created is a system where you have someone literally saying out loud, I'm innocent. And then they don't get a trial. And they go, it's like, go straight to jail. Like, but they just said they're innocent. It's an absurd thing. Like, it's like we've created that path in the system.
8: And we should be horrified by that.
1: So one of the other people we turned to was Eli Mistal. He's a writer and thinker on legal matters who we often turn to when we don't understand a legal issue.
8: Right. So let's start here. An Alford plea is fundamentally a form of coercion that we allow this country to do to its criminal defendants, right? Because it's basically telling a person, admit to this crime or else we'll kill you. If you take the classic Alford case, if you take the North Carolina v. Alford, where this entire terminology came from, what's at issue here? It's a person who is facing the death penalty, right? It is a person facing the ultimate punishment, a person who still believes that they are innocent. Declaims their innocence, right?
1: But why is it coercive if there is a chance in the trial that you won't be found guilty?
8: Well, his own lawyers tell him, we're going to lose.
0: Eli says, take Henry Alford, for example. He was a black man, likely facing an all-white jury.
8: And we can talk about systematic racism and we can talk about all these things,
1: right.
8: Fundamentally, he's going to lose. And that if he wants to stay alive, he needs to accept a guilty plea. Like, how are you, the non-lawyer citizen, really in a position to be like, no, lawyer, you're wrong. I'm going to go to trial. And if they kill me, they get me. But at least, what? Who does that, right?
1: Right.
8: Your actual lawyer is telling you, and your lawyer is probably not wrong, that they can't prove your case. And as much as we might want to talk about how, like, oh, well, he still gets to claim his innocence, legally, he doesn't. Legally, the Alford plea is a lie, because legally, when you don't plea out, right, when you don't accept guilt, when you maintain your innocence through trial, through conviction, through being incarcerated, you still get to appeal. When you take an Alford plea, you lose your legal right to appeal. Legally speaking, it does not preserve the legal points of maintaining your innocence. But in most situations, prosecutors are ridiculously overpowered compared to their adversaries, compared to the defendants and the defense lawyers, which is why the Alford plea is the smart play, that it is the rational play, that it's not, for the most part, it's not people who have been tricked or duped by attorneys, right? It's not people who have gotten unreliable advice of counsel. A lot of times they've gotten great advice of counsel, and that great advice is to fold, is to give up, because the prosecutorial advantages are such. But that doesn't mean that they actually did. We should be horrified to be in a system where admitting to a crime that you didn't commit is actually the smart play for lots of people a lot of the time.
2: I got to discuss this with my family. I'm like, because this is bigger than just me.
0: And so for someone like Greg, who has always maintained his innocence and essentially spent 20 years trying to prove that he's innocent, he's in this place where he's being told by his legal counsel, like, you should probably take this deal.
2: I called Fred. He works downtown. I'm like, bro, I just met with the lawyers. I need to talk to you.
0: Fred is Greg's little brother.
2: So he said it'll be over. He said it'll be all the way over. You can just move on with your life. I was like, yeah. And then he Googled Alford plea.
9: And right there with you?
2: Yeah. And then he looked around and he's like, yep, this is what it is. Damn, I'm just, he like, just, I guess we just gotta get it over with.
0: Eventually, Greg does decide to go ahead and take the Alford plea. And so, yeah, they have this hearing before the judge. Obviously, his conviction, guilty, stands on the record. But there are sort of other consequences or concessions that you make in sort of foregoing your constitutional right to a trial. There's no chance that he can appeal this. He's never got a chance to dispute the science. You know, there's all these things.
1: Does Greg get to make a speech or anything like that? No.
0: No, it's just basically yes or no questions. Do you agree? I mean, do you understand your rights? Do you agree to this plea? And then like both sides read into the record like what they believe is their version of the truth. And you know. So but I don't know. I guess for me it's like if you believe that like courts are this place where people come to tell the whole truth and nothing, but in the end, like the Alfred plea allows both sides to exist in this like weird, maybe not weird, but they allow both sides to tell their version of the truth.
12: Coming back. You're pulling up some videos.
13: Yep.
0: And these versions of the truth like continue to exist sort of in parallel and they never get resolved.
13: The first part about my presentation is the fire.
0: So one of the federal investigators, this guy, Matthew Regenton, he presents this case, Greg's case, at conferences for other fire investigators.
13: And we put the heat flux data into simplified ignition correlations for wood surfaces. Now this is
0: where he basically says, like, look, we got this right. The science is on our side.
13: But I will say this until I can't talk anymore. And Jason will say this, and Bill will say this. There are never two sides to the truth. And we have an absolute belief in what the truth is.
0: That Greg is guilty.
13: He committed a violent felony and three people died.
0: Now, like at the same time that Matt is giving these presentations.
10: You just went to Arizona, right?
2: Yes.
10: That was last weekend?
2: Yes.
0: Greg, and, for the first time.
2: Since 96.
0: Left Pennsylvania, flew to Arizona to this Innocence Network conference.
2: It was amazing. I mean, I met people from Montana, Michigan, all over the state.
0: Hundreds of
2: exonerees.
0: And Greg said it was fun. You know, he was in his element. He felt like he totally belonged there. But like inwardly, this is something he told me and something his attorneys have told me. Like a lot of these other people have truly proven their innocence, at least in the eyes of the law. You know, like they're exonerated. Whereas Greg took this plea.
2: And that shit hurt. Because some people did fight it out. And
10: they got exonerated.
2: Some people got money. Yeah. They're like a friend told me. He said, he called me from jail. And I got mixed feelings. It's over, but it's not. And he said, you know what it is? He said, you got a decision instead of the knockout. You wanted the knockout. I said, that's exactly how I felt.
0: And so if you pull up Greg's record, it will always show, technically, on paper, that he is guilty.
2: So, yeah, it hurt. That's something I'll deal with the rest of my life.

0: This episode was reported by Peter Andre Smith and Matt Kielty and produced by Matt Kielty. Original music and sound design contributed by, once again, Matt Kielty, with mixing help from Jeremy Bloom, fact-checking by Emily Krieger, edited by Becca Bressler and Pat Walters. Special thanks to John Lentini, Amanda Galuli, Fred Buckner, Debbie Steinmeier, Jason Hazelwood, Meredith Kennedy, and Marissa Bluestein. I'm glad you all now know about the Alford plea, and hopefully you will never have to use it. That's all for us. Thanks so much.
1: Hi, I'm Rhianne, and I'm from Donegal in Ireland. And here are the staff credits. Radiolab was created by Jad Abumrad and is edited by Soreen Wheeler. 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Our staff includes Simon Adler, Jeremy Bloom, Becca Bressler, Akedi Foster Keys, W. Harry Fortuna, David Gable, Maria Paz Gutierrez, Sindhu Nana Samadan, Matt Kielty, Annie McEwen, Alex Neeson, Saru Kari, Valentina Powers, Sarah Sambach, Ariane Wack, Pat Walters, and Molly Webster. Our fact checkers are Diane Kelly, Emily Krieger, Natalie Middleton.
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1: It's the Splendid Table from APM American Public Media. I'm Francis Lamb. If you let a couple of cartoonists into your house, what is the last thing you'd want them to see? Is it the bathroom? Or like where you keep your underwear? Or is it the kitchen junk drawer?
2: This for punching people?
3: Take it on the subway.
4: That's what we call a pastry cutter. But it does look like something that you could use as a
2: weapon. Brass knuckles.
3: Brass?
4: Yeah.
2: I keep my brass knuckles under the sink.
3: Yeah. And the pencil.
2: Oh, here we go.
3: Ah,
2: yeah.
3: This.
2: Jackpot.
3: Yeah. That's it.
2: Yeah. It's so important to have a collection of rubber bands.
1: Those are the legendary cartoonists Roz Chast and Jason Adam Katzenstein. Somehow, let loose in my kitchen. We have another living legend, Chef Eric Repair, on how he became not just a great cook, but a mindful one. It's coming up on The Splendid Table.
5: Live from NPR News in Washington, I'm Janine Herbst. President Trump says on social media that Russia and Ukraine have agreed to an energy ceasefire, claiming both sides agreed to it, even though Russia hasn't commented. And Ukrainian President Zelensky says he found out about it when he read Trump's post. But Oleksandr Moretzko, a member of Ukraine's parliament and the chair of its Committee on Foreign Policy, says there is no ceasefire.
6: In the morning, there were nonstop air raid alerts going off. Then I heard rather loud explosions. So we don't have any ceasefire or energy truce whatsoever. And to me, this statement by President Trump came as a quiet surprise.
5: Speaking there to NPR's All Things Considered, Trump had recently blamed Zelensky for the rise in diesel prices that happened after Trump started the war in Iran in February, which sent oil prices rising around the world. Trump also had said Ukraine needs a new president. There's been another missile attack at the passenger terminal at the Riyadh International Airport in Saudi Arabia. Officials say there were injuries and that flights are still suspended. NPR's Aya Batraoui reports this comes a day after a strike by Houthi rebels left at least 13 people dead, including an American, and hundreds injured.
7: This is the deadliest attack on the capital, Riyadh, since 2015, when Saudi Arabia led a coalition of countries into war in Yemen against the Iran-backed Houthis. Prior to Saturday's attack, the Houthis had already hit Riyadh's airport twice, piercing through Saudi Arabia's air defenses. The group is also targeting airports in the south and east. The Houthis have declared Saudi airspace and airports as theaters of operations, with the exception, they say, of airports for Mecca and Medina. The attacks come as Saudi forces and their Yemeni government allies carry out hundreds of airstrikes and attacks on the Houthis to try and recapture Yemeni territory along the Red Sea. Aya Batraoui, NPR News, Dubai.
5: Mathematicians are digging through hundreds of research papers and proofs released by the company OpenAI earlier last week. NPR's Jeff Brumfield reports they've got their work cut out for them.
8: Among the more than 370 solutions generated by AI was one for a long-standing problem in algebraic geometry. Daniel Litt of the University of Toronto was initially excited until he found a sign error that meant it was wrong. OpenAI has now retracted the papers in question. Litt says he still thinks the AI pushed out many brilliant solutions.
9: My hope is that we're able to extract interesting ideas, interesting understanding from them, but that's like a lot of work.
8: Human mathematicians will have to read thousands of pages of AI-generated manuscripts to see what they can learn. Jeff Brumfield, NPR News.
5: And you're listening to NPR News from Washington. Hurricane Simon, a Category 4 storm with maximum sustained winds of 145 miles an hour, is churning just off the coast of Mexico in the Pacific, and it's expected to move inland later today as an extremely powerful storm. Forecasters say Simon could bring 10 to 20 inches of rain over parts of southwestern Mexico, and the National Hurricane Center says flooding and mudslides are possible. The popular tourist destination of Puerto Vallarta boarded up windows on stores and hotels, and one state has already canceled school for tomorrow and started evacuations. Pope Leo says he will undergo lung surgery this week. NPR's Ava Pukac has more.
10: Pope Leo made the announcement during his weekly blessing in St. Peter's Square. He told the crowd doctors had found a localized nodule in the, quote, very early stages in his lung.
11: I medici ritengono opportuno.
10: He says the doctors believe it is best to intervene and is following their advice to undergo surgery to remove it. Leo has had no known health problems. The American Cancer Society says lung nodules are most often the cause of old infections or scar tissue. Most are benign, but tests are needed to determine whether the nodule is cancerous. The Vatican says the surgery is scheduled for, quote, the first days of this week, with recovery being about a week. Ava Pukac, NPR News.
5: Major League Baseball's National League Championship Series gets underway tonight as the Los Angeles Dodgers and the Milwaukee Brewers start the best of seven matchup. 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

0: So for 30 years, Chef Eric Repair has run what is probably the top kitchen in New York City at the legendary French seafood restaurant, Le Bernardin. Coming to the U.S. as a hotshot young cook from France, he joined this heralded restaurant, which is owned by a brother and sister team of Gilbert and Maggie Lacoze. But shockingly, just a couple of years later, Chef Gilbert passed away. And Maggie tapped Eric as a new chef and vowed to continue on. And continue they did, maintaining a perfect 4-star rating from the New York Times for over 3 decades. The highest honor of 3 Michelin stars for as long as the Michelin Guide has been in the U.S. But for all the achievement and the intensity of that level of performance, he became a Buddhist and traveled more and more to Korea to study and cook in Buddhist temples, a side quest that's become a main thrust in his life and outlook on food. His new cookbook is called Mindful Cooking, and I was delighted to talk with him in the studio. Check it out. So Chef Repair, thank you so much for coming by.
1: My pleasure. Thank you so much for having me.
0: I am super excited to talk with you. I think the first question I'm going to ask you and the first question everyone will want to ask you about this book is, how did one of the world's most lauded, most famous seafood chefs end up writing a vegan cookbook?
1: Yes. That's a good question. Actually, the first one to ask me that.
0: Okay, well, there you go. I'm better at this than I realized.
1: So yes, that's true. Le Bernardin is a seafood restaurant. And I'm there for a long time now, 30 years. But I decided to do mindful cooking after reading a book from a very famous French author, Mathieu Ricard, who's a monk and lives in Nepal. He's French. Mm-hmm. And he wrote A Plea for Animals. And when I read the book, I really thought about the way we are raising animals and potential suffering for those animals. And I always wanted to do this book, but I was not ready. And at the same time, I started to go to Korea and spend time visiting the monasteries and the temples, because I'm a Buddhist practitioner myself.
0: Yeah, yeah.
1: And I had a lot of good time in Korea. I mean, partying in Seoul and then going to the temples. And in temple food, they do not have animal products because they do not want to harm any animals. Mm-hmm. And they cultivate their own food in gardens when they can, or they buy from local farmers. Mm-hmm. And I was fascinated when I went there the first time, and I was with a nun called John Kwan that became very famous a bit later because many things. Chef's Table did a profile on her, yeah. And the New York Times wrote a beautiful 2 or 3 pages article, and then after that, the media all over the world.
0: Yeah.
1: And I still went to Korea and met with her, and we are still very close friends considering the distance and the fact that she's a nun and I'm a lay person.
0: Yeah.
1: And I learned a lot from her, but then I went to other temples and I learned a lot of the philosophy of temple food, which I was very interested in. Obviously, I was interested in the recipes and the aesthetic and how good the food was and how pure the food was. But temple food is much more than just good-looking food and healthy food and delicious recipes that are plant-based.
0: Yeah,
1: it's an entire practice for them, and that was interesting to me.
0: Yeah,
1: and that's why I did mindful cooking.
0: Yeah, well, describe some of those memories. Describe what did you see in this temple food, and what excited you about it? Because you also wrote that you loved it. You loved the experience. The food was delicious and very pure. But you also wrote this interesting note in the book where you say you took the wrong lesson away from it. So first, describe what you were seeing, and then tell us what was that wrong lesson.
1: So I'm in the middle of nowhere, in the mountains, and it's small monasteries, and I'm visiting them, and I'm stopping, and I'm having philosophical conversations with the monks and the nuns, and it's good for my practice. Although I'm not studying Zen Buddhism, I study Vajranaya, which is Tibetan Buddhism. Mm-hmm. But still, for me, it's very interesting and I love it. And then I learned that in Korea, temple food is very important, and that they have developed a system that is really interesting. So I'm curious. And I see an hermitage close to a monastery, and they said to me, it's a nun, her name is John Kwan, she lives in a hermitage, she's a very good cook. So I go there, and she come back from the forest, and she went to forage mushroom, and she sees me, and she's very friendly, and we connect, and she showed me the soy sauce that she has made, and that is in a jar for 30 years, and we're starting to exchange a lot of ideas and recipes that she has in mind, and I'm fascinated. And I decided to sleep in the monastery down below, mm-hmm. with the monks. So it's very rough. You sleep on the floor, I mean, on the futon, but still, I mean, it's not a Ritz-Carlton hotel or Four Seasons. And I went back the day after, and we cooked together, and I had a good time with her. And I realized that her food was delicious, despite the fact that in monasteries, they do not eat garlic. Mm-hmm. They do not eat any alliums.
2: Mm-hmm. No onion, no garlic, no shallot, no scallion.
1: No shallots, yeah. No leeks, no, nothing like that. Supposedly garlic makes your blood warmer, mm-hmm, and mm-hmm. also stimulates the circulation of the blood, and therefore is not necessarily good for meditation.
2: Oh, interesting, okay.
1: But also if you have 1,000 monks with garlic breath, also it's a problem. And it has supposedly other virtues that we're not going to discuss now.
2: Yeah.
1: And onion supposedly makes you kind of sleepy and not really alert for meditation, is not good. And also it gives you nightmares supposedly at night.
2: Mm, okay.
1: So anyway, we are together and I learned that, and I come back to the US and I'm like, wow, temple food is so pure and it's so good, and she's such a great cook, and she I was with her and we cook on with fire, and it was very interesting. And then we did a very ritualistic formal dinner, and I love it. And so that's what I brought back, mm-hmm. from my first experience. And then I went back to see her, and then I went back to other temples, and I discuss the philosophy of temple food.
2: Yeah.
1: And I realized that it's not just cooking. It's not just cooking to nourish your body and to have you necessarily saying, oh, wow, it's beautiful food. Oh, wow, today was delicious. It's much more profound than that. And for them, it's a way of practicing their religion through cooking as well.
2: Yeah,
1: it's
2: yeah.
1: part of everything that makes them practice.
2: Yeah.
1: And then I went back and I went back, and I was ready to do the book. And on my last visit, I went to Chikwanza, which is very close to Seoul, about 40 minutes from the center of the city, in the mountains again. And I saw a nun that was kind of elderly, and she said to me, I was waiting for you, and I would like to cook together a little bit and discuss again about the philosophy of temple food, which we did. And at the end, I saw some cameras coming and some photographers coming. And that nun was very well known for being a master in temple food and in temple food cooking and philosophy.
2: Okay.
1: And she said, you know, and then she makes a formal speech. And she says, you know, I have seen many chefs in my life. They came here to the monastery.
2: Mm-hmm.
1: I saw a lot of celebrity chefs from all over the world. I saw some 3-star chefs and so on. But they never really focus on the philosophy of temple food and on the practice. And they never really understood what it is. And she said, I believe you do.
2: Hmm.
1: She takes her apron, folds it, give it to me and says, today I'm retiring and I wish for you to go to the West and basically bring the message to your people over
2: yeah,
1: there.
2: Yeah, yeah, yeah, yeah.
1: And I'm like, oh, thank you very much.
2: Now it's my job.
1: And now it's my job.
2: I didn't sign up for this.
1: I had this book in my mind already, so I was very happy to have this kind of formal invitation mm-hmm. to be able to do something yeah. that became Mindful Cooking, which is obviously a compilation. I mean, obviously, nothing is obvious, but it's yeah. a compilation of great recipes, tasty, not necessarily Korean or Asian.
2: Yeah, yeah.
1: And it's not necessarily intellectual either. It's a lot of simple recipes. But what I did, I took the messages and the teaching that I received, and I didn't want to write a Buddhist book. It's not the goal. I wanted to use the universal values that I learned and create a secular book that will help you in your kitchen.
2: Yeah.
1: If you are a home cook, or in your kitchen if you are a professional cook.
2: Yeah.
1: And that's what Mindful Cooking is. Compilation of recipes and guiding principles that will help you
2: yeah.
1: to have a more profound and pleasurable and fun experience.
0: We'll be back in a minute with more from Eric Repair, chef of Le Bernardin and author of Mindful Cooking. I'm Francis Lamb, and this is The Splendid Table from APM, American Public Media.
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0: 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I'm Francis Lamb, and this is The Splendid Table, the show for curious cooks and eaters. We're talking right now with the iconic chef, Eric Repair, about his new cookbook, Mindful Cooking. Let's get back to it with him, eaters. We're talking right now with the iconic chef, Eric Repair, about his new cookbook, Mindful Cooking. Let's get back to it with him.
2: The title of the book is Mindful Cooking.

0: story of these like powerful experiences you had in Korea with these Buddhist nuns in these temples. But I know in your own life, your experience in the kitchen was, especially when you were younger, was very not mindful. You endured, in your training in France, you endured incredibly intense and possibly abusive, possibly traumatic experiences. Tell me about your journey to mindfulness in the kitchen when that's not how you were raised in the kitchen.
1: Well, I think first we have to define what mindfulness means. Mm-hmm. And I think a lot of people that I know, at least, are a bit confused with the word mindfulness.
0: Okay.
1: And it's two words that people are very often a bit confused and curious. Meditation. Mm-hmm. So it's not, we're not talking about meditation here.
0: Okay.
1: Mindfulness means to take care about others, to be mindful of others. That's that's the definition for sure. But also mindfulness means to be fully in the present, right now, right here, at this moment, and not to think about the past, which doesn't exist any longer, neither the future that doesn't exist yet.
0: Okay.
1: So mindfulness is that very powerful exercise of the mind, of being here and now. It's what we are doing, you and I. We have an exercise of mindfulness
0: in the now, right?
1: We are in the now.
0: The present, yeah.
1: And that is very important. Now, my upbringing was tough because when I was in the kitchens in France, it was a lot of physical abuse, verbal abuse. Physical being punched in the shoulder, sometimes receiving a plate in the face, sometimes being kicked in the butt, being yelled at all day long, being insulted, and that was a tough environment.
0: Yeah.
1: The philosophy supposedly was to break you as a young person when you were entering those kitchens, and then rebuild you and make you a champion, which I think is very idiotic in between us, because we lost a lot of talent in those kitchens.
0: Sure.
1: People would have been able to do the job and just were leaving because they couldn't take it. It was too much.
0: Yeah, yeah.
1: I survived. And then, finally, after that education, I came to America in 1989. I basically escaped France to escape that culture of abuse. When I came here, I started in Washington, D.C. with the famous chef Jean-Louis Paladin.
0: Yeah.
1: Stay with him a little bit at the Watergate Hotel, famous for many other things. Jean-Louis was a screamer, but he was a good heart and a good person. And then I started in New York. Soon as I got the position of a chef, position of authority, I forgot all the pain I had in my life when I was a cook. And I emulated some of my mentors.
0: Yeah, sure.
1: And started to be, I'm not a violent person physically, but I was screaming at the cooks and I was breaking plates on the floor because I had tantrums and so on. Until one day when I had this kind of moment, I was miserable and it was 2 o'clock in the morning and I was in a sofa at home and I couldn't understand why everybody was leaving Le Bernardin and why I was miserable. And I had this, I don't know, kind of like awakening moment.
0: Yeah.
1: And I said, it's all about because me.
0: Mm.
1: Whatever I hated when I was young, I'm doing now. I didn't want to be insulted. I didn't want to be scared. I didn't want to be stressed.
0: Yeah.
1: And right now I'm doing that, exactly the contrary of what I dislike. I have to go back and tomorrow we're starting again. And I'm changing completely, and I want a kitchen, and I want a restaurant where our employees will have the opportunity to blossom. Our employees will come to work without being scared, without feeling bad, being happy to come to work, and enjoying what they are doing. And it took me actually a long time to convince the sous chef that I had trained to be abusive. And then after that, that was long, long time ago. We're talking about in the early 90s. After that, Le Bernardin became, for me, a place where I'm enjoying to go, I'm joyful about.

0: about it. And when I see the cooks and when I see the waiters and people in offices and the dishwashers, I know their name and we talk and we have good time and we work hard and we have a lot of pressure. But it's really an environment where you can feel safe mm-hmm. and where you're going to learn something.
1: Yeah.
0: And I'm very happy about that.
1: Yeah. I want to get to some of the food in the book and the transition over. One thing I thought was part of what you're talking about, right? When you're in a place with other people and, you know, maybe you work hard together or maybe you feel some sense of responsibility for their well-being, but also know that, like, you know, you're a position of authority. One of the things that helps sort of bridge, I think, that gap is a sense of gratitude, right?
0: Absolutely.
1: Gratitude for one another.
0: Yes.
1: Gratitude for your experiences.
0: For sure.
1: And that's something you write about in the book as well. And there's a recipe that you, I don't know intentionally or not, but there's a recipe that I was interested in that I happened to notice was right by the sort of page where you write about gratitude, and that's for soka niçoise.
0: Mm-hmm.
1: So, A, tell us what soka niçoise is, and was it intentional that you placed it by this word gratitude?
0: Yes and yes.
1: Okay.
0: So first, the recipe. Soka is basically like a crepe, a savory crepe,
1: mm-hmm.
0: made with chickpeas flour.
1: Yeah.
0: And it's the specialty of the city of Nice in the French Riviera, which is in between Monte Carlo and Cannes.
1: Mm-hmm.
0: And it's street food. So you when you walk the old city or when you are in some places where the locals are living, you have a lot of people cooking soka in the street, mm-hmm. in a pizza oven. And it's basically like a snack.
1: Yeah.
0: Or it's very nourishing because it's a crepe made with it's water, olive oil, salt, chickpeas flour, and a lot of cracked pepper,
1: mm-hmm.
0: black pepper.
1: Mm-hmm.
0: It's very important. And it's a simple dish, but very satisfying. And when I go there, when I go to Nice, my family always, when we have the aperitif, make soka for me. And I thought it would be a good recipe for the snack section in a book. Now, the book has been divided in 7 major chapters.
1: Mm-hmm.
0: And we call the introduction of the chapters guiding principles.
1: Sure.
0: So I had to decide what will go with gratitude in a chapter of gratitude, and then mindfulness, mm-hmm. and moving throughout the book with the other topics that I'm developing. And we thought that being grateful is the first feeling that you should have.
1: Mm.
0: So snacks, being the first thing that you're going to have, could potentially go with
1: gratitude. Yeah, yeah.
0: So the gratitude, it's about when you are cooking in a kitchen, it's about being grateful that you have the opportunity to have on the front of you food, to have the instruments that you're going to use, to have the health and strength and that's going to allow you to cook something, to have a kitchen, to have fire. I think sometimes we are in autopilot. We forget to be grateful.
1: Mm.
0: And when you eat at the table, also, gratitude is something that is very important. Just saying, you know what, I'm lucky today. Thank you for that food.
1: Yeah.
0: We forget that very often. I don't want to generalize. Some people are doing a formal prayer. Some people are. But this is not something formal. Gratitude is just pausing for a few seconds and saying, you know what, thank you. And suddenly, in the kitchen, your stress level is coming down already.
1: Mm-hmm.
0: Or your intensity is coming down.
1: Mm.
0: Or whatever mood you have, suddenly is grounded.
1: Yeah.
0: You are grateful and you are about to cook something.
1: Yeah.
0: So that's why gratitude is the chapter where the soka started.
1: Yeah. I love that you actually said being thankful for the fire, because it reminded me of a conversation I had with Jacques Pepin.
0: Yes.
1: A few years ago. And he said when he was coming up as an apprentice, you know, they didn't have gas stoves.
0: Oh no, they were feeding.
1: They had to build their own fire. Absolutely. And under the stove, like, so he had to be fueling the fire. And if you put one too many logs in, then you were burning all your food for the day.
0: And, yes, and you had to start very early.
1: And even just thinking about that, like when I go in my kitchen where I have a stove that literally is a rental apartment level quality stove. But I can just turn that on and I can start cooking. And, you know, tonight when I make dinner, I will think about that for a moment. Like, oh, what had to happen for me to be able to just turn a knob and be able to make dinner?
0: I think we have done good things in our life to have this privilege, because a lot of people don't have running water in the world.
1: Right.
0: We don't realize that. I mean, it's so many things that we can complain about.
1: Yeah.
0: But so many things that we should be aware and grateful for what we have.
1: Yeah.
0: So gratitude, I think, is very important.
1: Yeah.
0: That feeling.
1: Yeah, I love that. I want to go to another recipe, also inspired by the south of France, the vegetable bouillabaisse.
0: Sure.
1: Now, I have to tell you, bouillabaisse is, I've never been in the south of France.
0: And You have never been?
1: I would love to. If you want to take me there one day, I'd be happy to come. But bouillabaisse already, even though I've never had it properly, you know, in Marseille, is one of my favorite dishes in the world. This beautiful soup of different fishes, local fishes,
0: yes.
1: Flavored with Pernod anise, yes. And tomato, fennel, onion,
0: saffron.
1: Just an amazing, amazing dish. You have a vegetarian version.
0: Yes.
1: I have to be honest with you. Maybe from someone else I can accept this. I don't accept it from you, of all people, saying, you won't even miss the fish. But I can accept that it is delicious. Tell us about this dish.
0: So you're right, bouillabaisse is a seafood stew, and the fishermen, when they go and they come back from their days at sea, the leftover, they do a stew with it. Mm. And in Provence and in the south of France, and especially in Marseille, where it was really born, mm-hmm. that dish became iconic, and it's basically a fish stew. I did bouillabaisse with chicken. It's really delicious.
1: Yeah.
0: It's basically a chicken stew. And yeah. Then I thought, because the bouillabaisse belongs in a book in the soup sections,
1: yeah.
0: I thought, you know, vegetables have good flavor and we can pay homage to the vegetables. And yes, we can call it Provençal stew. But I said, you know, we're going to use the word bouillabaisse, because really the technique here, it's bouillabaisse without the fish.
1: Yes.
0: And but we're paying homage to the fennel, we're paying homage to the tomatoes, we're paying homage to the potatoes and the leeks and all those ingredients. And we're making a soup that is going to be delicious.
1: Okay, tell us the technique of how you make it, though, because if you took all those ingredients, just threw them in a pot, turn on the fire, it would taste like one thing.
0: Yeah.
1: I don't think it would taste exactly quite as you intended.
0: Yes.
1: So walk us through a little bit the technique of how you get the most flavor out of this.
0: So you are always have to start with the leeks are very essential. If you don't have leeks, you can replace with onions.
1: Sure.
0: But leeks are very essential. Garlic is very essential. So you slice them or chop them very thinly, mm-hmm. as much as you can. And you saute them very slowly with olive oil. Then you can add a bit of saffron if you want.
1: Mm-hmm.
0: If you don't like too much the saffron flavor, because it's pretty strong, you can put it at the end, but you can put it on the beginning as well.
1: Sure, sure.
0: And you let it sweat until they become very tender. And then you can add the tomatoes.
1: Yeah.
0: Chop tomatoes. If you want to eliminate the skin, you can, because it's more refined. You remove the seeds for sure. And then you are adding your fennel.
1: Yeah.
0: And the fennel, if it's baby fennels, you slice it in half. Or if it's a big piece of fennel, you can make bâtonnets. You can slice it in 8, in 16 pieces, and you put them together. And it's two ways. You can put small potatoes mm-hmm. in it, or you can cook the potatoes on the side and then peel them and add them to your bouillabaisse.
1: Mm-hmm.
0: So the liquid of the tomatoes, and also you add liquid, you add water,
1: yeah.
0: or vegetable stock if you have. And then that's basically your bouillabaisse.
1: Yeah.
0: The leeks are going to melt, the tomatoes is going to melt quite a bit.
1: Yeah.
0: You can add some sherry tomatoes toward the end, which will cook very, very quickly as well.
1: Yeah.
0: And your potatoes, and then you assemble it together. and you will have that rich flavorful broth that has this kind of refreshing anise flavor, because you put Pernod at the very end, not on the beginning.
1: So you don't cook it all away.
0: Because if you cook the Pernod too much, then it will have a very heavy anise flavor, not very vibrant.
1: Yeah.
0: If you put it a little bit at the end, it will be like very fresh and very vibrant and interesting.
1: Yeah.
0: And then you can serve it with croutons if you want.
1: Okay, you've convinced me. You have not convinced me I won't miss the fish, but you've convinced me that it will be good. I want to get to one more recipe, and this is actually directly taken from a memory of yours in these Korean temples.
0: Yes.
1: It's got a funny name. It's the salad pancake.
0: Yes.
1: Talk about the salad pancake.
0: I think it's the highlight of the book, that salad pancake. It looks like it's very inoffensive. When you try, you're going to be amazed.
1: How do you make it? Or describe it and how you make it.
0: So the story is that lady who gave me her apron and said, now, good luck and go to the West and share our knowledge. She said, I'm going to show you something. And she had a couple of salads that were kind of wilted. And, and here we will not necessarily use them, or we will remove a lot of leaves from that salad because... Yeah. They were really wilted.
1: Yeah, yeah.
0: And she split it in half. And then with the back of the knife, where the stem of the salad is, she basically beat the stem to become flat and tender.
1: Okay, sure, sure.
0: And then she did a batter made with flour. And you can use tapioca flour. You can use also rice flour. You can use cornstarch, potato starch. Mm-hmm. But it's a mix of flour, baking powder, and flour, water. Then she took the salad and she basically put it in that batter with water. I mean, it's like a batter.
1: Yeah, yeah.
0: And then she had perilla oil. So perilla oil is easy to find in Asian markets. It's basically shiso oil.
1: Okay.
0: It's if you don't have perilla oil, you can use a mix of grapeseed oil, avocado oil, or any vegetable oil that you have that goes to high temperatures, mixed with a bit of sesame oil.
1: Okay. So just for aromatic.
0: For aromatics. And then you take the excess butter from the salad, put it in a pan and let it cook, and it's going to become crunchy very quickly. Then you flip it, it's going to become crunchy, the butter is going to become crunchy. And then you remove the salad, you slice it into pieces, and then we did a dipping sauce on the side that was rice vinegar, soy sauce, and a bit of sesame oil.
1: Yeah.
0: And if you want to make it more fancy, you can add some grated ginger if you like, or you can add some grated shallots or something like that. But that simple dressing, we were dipping the salad in it, and I was like, oh my God, how can it be so good? How can it be so original and fantastic?
1: Yeah.
0: And I was very impressed. And I said, you know, I said to the nun, I say, that one is going to the book for sure. I give you credit, but it's going to the book.
1: Well, thank you so much, Chef. It's been wonderful talking.
0: My pleasure. Thank you so much for giving me this opportunity.
1: Eric Repair is the chef of Le Bernardin in New York City and the author of many cookbooks, most recently Mindful Cooking. And he left us with his recipe for that savory chickpea pancake, Soca Niçoise. It's at splendidtable.org. And hey, check out the video of our time in the studio. Find it on our YouTube page. We'll be back in just a minute with a junk drawer inspection by New Yorker cartoonists Roz Chast and Jason Adam Katzenstein, authors of The Two Saddest Kitchens. I'm Francis Lamb, and this is Splendid Table from American Public Media.
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6: I'm Francis Lamb, and this is The Splendid Table, the show for curious cooks and eaters. So we move from the mindful kitchen to the two saddest kitchens. That's the title of a very fun and possibly anxiety-inducing book by Roz Chast and Jason Adam Katzenstein, cartoonists who have made the pages of The New Yorker magazine their home for years. Getting together for coffee one day, they realized that the hardest part of both their days was surviving their kitchens, with their appliances making terrifying noises and the threat of undead food, dank under sinks, and all manner of unwholesome ends everywhere. They decided to write and draw this book about their kitchens, and then come to my kitchen to see how it stacks up.
7: So Roz, Jason, it's so nice to have you in my home, I think.
8: Wait, which part do you think?
7: It's nice to have you, period, in my home is the .. I think part.
9: You're noticing that I'm staring at the cabinet under the sink and just wondering, is it anything like the one in my house? Or?
7: Well, I look forward to your judgments soon. I did intentionally not tidy for guests. So what you are seeing today is true to what a Friday afternoon in my kitchen would look like. But let's start with your kitchens. Ostensibly the two saddest kitchens. I'm not entirely sure that's true, but tell me why this book, how this book came to be, and why do you think your kitchens are sadder than other people's?
9: Well, perhaps it's an exaggeration that it's just two of the saddest kitchens, we could say. But it really did start from, I can't remember why I was in Brooklyn and why we were why I was there when we were having coffee at that cafe.
8: You said everything can be sad.
9: Everything can be sad.
8: That was the origin. Yeah. We started anthropomorphizing objects. It wasn't. Yeah. It didn't begin with the kitchen. It began with everything.
9: Everything. That's true. Well, that is how everything.
7: Oh, that's a book in 2026. Everything can be sad.
9: Everything can be sad. And will be.
7: In fact, we are.
9: So we just started talking about various topics, and somehow we got talking about our kitchens. And I think that the one thing about this book, and we both had this idea, was that we loved the movie My Dinner with Andre. Mm. And that is a movie that is just a conversation. And when I look back on it, I feel like I saw the things that they were talking about, that it couldn't have just been the camera on these two people at a table just conversing about life and experiences and different philosophies of life, but it was a conversation between two people having dinner, and that's kind of how this started.
7: With exploding microwaves and
9: and it was, I think also, I can't speak for Jason, but
8: you can speak for me.
9: I think there's, for me, anxiety and horror, there's always, not always, but often there's a time when it tips into something that'll make me just laugh and laugh. Maybe not at the time, but later, or somebody's telling me a story about some kitchen disaster, and it's so horrifying, and yet there's an aspect of it that will make me laugh. And my own phobias, which are, I absolutely have, they're not jokes. They're like really real, but in retrospect, sometimes I'll laugh about them because they're just ridiculous.
7: Yeah, yeah.
9: So there's this odd sort of overlap.
8: Yeah, I think that one discovers, while being a cartoonist, that trying to be funny is kind of the death of funny.
7: Yeah.
8: And we can only talk about the things we actually care about, and if there are ideas for cartoons, they emerge from the things that we actually care about. And so when Roz and I get together, we start talking about the things that we are actually going through in our week, the things we actually relate about. And a huge overlap in the Venn diagram is that everything can be sad. And thus this book was born.
9: Yeah. Yeah, that is pretty much it. It's just a conversation about how everything can be sad, and we just sort of focused, you know, in this case, on our kitchens and exploding microwaves and cabinets prying themselves off the wall and the under sink area with the pipes that go through it and the stuff that gets kind of like tucked behind the pipes and. And you can't really get to it, so you just kind
7: Nothing
9: of
7: Nothing says I own something out of obligation, like putting it behind the pipes.
9: Yeah, yes, yes. Yeah, discovering that box of some kind of wall washing. And I don't even know why it was there. I mean, we've lived in our house, my husband and I, we've lived in our, who bought it? Like, who washes their walls? Do you ever wash your walls?
7: I mean, I'm a kid, so we find ourselves washing things that like appear on the walls.
9: Oh,
7: but yeah,
9: of
7: but I don't buy a wall washing liquid.
9: I mean, I remember from my childhood there was a product called Big Wally. And I don't know if they still make it, but it was for like, I guess, a housewife who wanted a really absolutely sparkling clean house. And I don't think it was just like for a kid or a pet that might be like throwing food at the wall or whatever. This is not about like cleaning up a mess. This is just like, look at that wall.
7: Yeah.
9: I think it needs some washing.
7: Yeah.
9: I mean, who does that?
7: This is a wall washing in place of therapy.
9: Yeah, wall washing.
7: It's cheaper than a therapist.
9: But we had a box of wall washing. And I have no idea where it came from, so that made it into the, and it was ancient. I mean, I took a photo of it for the book.
7: Yeah. So I mean, obviously, nothing destroys a joke like having to explain it, and you know, nothing is funny that is you know, poked and prodded and analyzed. But I think you know, the book is very funny, and so much of what's funny about it is exactly that. It's sad, but it's this observation of like, oh my god, that's so right, or that's, oh my god, I never thought about that. And even just something like, I think you have a cartoon book where it's, you know, kills 99% of germs, and like, well, what's the value of 1% thickened? It's like, oh, now I'm set free, and I'm paraphrasing because I don't remember exactly, but it's like, set free on a monomaniacal quest for vengeance.
9: You've killed my entire family.
7: I'm coming back for you.
8: Sometimes I think the job of cartoonist is like, you know, in the Brady Bunch where you look around the room and you're like, my boyfriend's name is George Glass. That's our whole job, is sort of looking around the room and going, ah, yes, combining two objects or concepts. And so that cartoon is absolutely based on the actual cleaning spray that I had, and I was just looking at the label and just ruminating on 99%.
9: Yeah.
8: What happens to the other 1%? The job of a cartoonist is to look at the 99% of germs being killed and to wonder about that extra 1%, what's going on with them.
9: Yeah. Yeah, I would say, well, most of my ideas come from that sort of thing, I guess. Observation and just going through life.
7: Yeah.
9: But, you know, then I remember having a conversation with Bob Mankoff, who was the former cartoon editor, about cartoons and cartoonists. And he said, some people's jokes come from only from the cartoon world. You know, they're playing with cartoon tropes and observations of life almost don't come into it. They're just playing with cartoon tropes. And some people's work is more observational. And I like to play with the tropes. I mean, there's all, you know, Sisyphus or the end of the world guys, you know, the end is near, those guys with signs.
8: Desert Island.
9: Desert Island.
8: But you've never done a Desert Island.
9: I have
8: Island.
9: Never done a I have tried, yeah. but I don't think my heart is in it somehow. Mm. I like statue jokes.
8: Yeah.
9: I like highway sign jokes. So, yeah, I mean, I like the genres, but I also like the things. Well, you're saying that you were looking at the label of the 99%, and I love stuff like that. I mean, one of my favorite cartoons of my own came from looking at a poster on, I was on Metro North, and it was an ad for Carvel Cakes. Mm-hmm. And it was a little girl with a party hat on and glasses, and she's surrounded by her family, and she's blowing out candles on a Carvel cake, and on the cake it says, "Congratulations on your new glasses." And I thought, we have really lowered the bar. You know? And so I did a cartoon based on that. So, yeah.
7: So. Achievements are achievements.
9: Yes, you know, that's, true.
7: We ought to be celebrated.
9: No shame. No yeah. shame.
7: Okay, well, since you were in my kitchen, and you know, the book is this series of cartoons about, you know, this was a disaster in my kitchen, and or this drawer, the existence of this drawer is a disaster. And you said, well, we want to come to someone's home, you know, who we assume has a kitchen that's really well put together. And come see the compare and contrast between our extremely sad kitchens and what should be a very happy kitchen. But I am not so sure that they are that different. But
9: Well, do you mind if I ask you a personal question?
7: Of course.
9: Do you have a junk drawer?
7: I mean, arguably they all are, but you know, find
9: you
7: out.
9: You don't have
8: find
9: like
8: out.
9: A...
8: If you're listening at home, you should...
9: This is very tidy.
8: You should
7: oh my gosh.
8: Show somebody else your junk drawer.
9: Look at this. Look. Yeah. Look, it all looks...
7: You are the lowest standards of any human I've ever met.
8: Look, we got these.
7: Okay, that is my knife drawer.
8: Okay.
7: And you might see a beautiful wood block in the drawer.
8: Yes.
7: Beautifully designed. You can slip the knives right into it. Except I have like four knives in each slot.
9: It's a little crowded.
7: I've got a roll of tape
9: compact.
7: That like threatens to block the door from ever closing.
8: Ball of string?
9: Ball of string?
7: As if I was a cat.
9: Oh.
7: Yes. A literal ball of string.
9: Oh, yeah. Just in case you need to take some Pepto-Bismol.
8: Oh, totally. Yeah,
9: and,
8: yeah,
9: like,
8: yeah.
9: Suddenly.
8: You got tape.
9: Yeah. It's
7: yes,
9: not that.
7: I have
9: it's
7: an old
9: actually,
7: cough medicine
9: yeah, this is,
7: cup.
9: Now that I'm digging, I can see it's a little, but it's still.
8: It's pretty good.
9: It's pretty good. It's pretty
7: okay.
9: good.
7: Okay, well,
8: This is nice.
9: Yeah, and it's actually implements. It's not like suddenly there's like a book of stamps and some one of those plastic
8: it is
9: like scotch
8: yeah.
9: tape rolls with no scotch tape on it, because maybe you can use that round thing that the scotch tape was on for some other reason, which I have no idea.
8: The stamps but, do tend to get into the junk drawer, don't they?
9: Yeah, they do.
7: They're usable.
8: Yeah.
7: They're
8: yeah.
7: not junk.
8: No, it's true.
9: Yeah.
8: Okay, what is this one?
7: That is a large, half-torn plastic bag of, because, Roz, as you put it, quote, I'm a good person. Oh, no,
8: yeah.
7: Jason, you put it, quote, I'm a good person.
8: Yes.
7: We stopped using plastic straws, and so now we have metal straws, which I hate with the force of a thousand suns.
8: Oh.
7: Because you can't clean them,
9: yeah.
7: and so you just think,
9: ooh.
7: Oh, these are disgusting.
9: That's horrible.
7: And somehow it makes me
9: no.
7: a more responsible person to be drinking out of this.
8: Take supplies?
7: Those are biscuit cutters that
8: okay.
7: I that are probably as old as you.
8: Yes.
7: And I've used exactly twice.
8: A whisk?
10: Whisk.
8: Yeah, I like the tiny whisk.
9: I like the tiny whisk. If you want to paint something, no, that's for...
8: Is this for punching
9: people? Take it on the subway.
7: That's,
9: yeah.
7: That's what we call a pastry cutter.
8: Ah.
7: But it does look like something that you could
9: yeah.
7: use as a...
8: Yeah, brass knuckles.
9: Brass knuckles.
8: I keep my brass knuckles under the sink.
9: Yeah.
7: The measuring cups.
9: This
8: yes.
9: looks like they
8: these
9: actually look, they're good. They're and the pencil.
8: Oh, here we go.
9: Ah,
8: yeah,
9: this.
8: Jackpot.
9: Yeah,
8: this
9: yeah,
8: is,
9: that's it.
8: Yeah.
9: That's it.
8: Okay.
9: Oh,
8: it's so important to have a collection of rubber bands.
9: I'm glad you have this.
8: Oh, fresh can scented. What is this?
9: It's one of those things that comes in things and then
7: and like,
9: it
7: like
9: dries.
7: Like a packet of,
9: desiccant and
7: a
9: it dries
7: packet of,
9: thing.
7: Like crackers that keeps the crackers.
8: Oh,
7: fresh.
8: Desiccant as in like to dehydrating?
9: Yes.
8: Yes.
9: Yes.
8: Okay.
9: And look, do not
8: it.
9: Eat.
8: What is the drawing of here?
9: It looks like somebody going like.
7: it looks like a
9: making a muscle like Popeye or something. Do you know? Okay, this is very exciting.
1: You
7: found the rubber band ball.
9: Not only have I found the rubber band ball, but once I don't know how I fell into this. You can buy a rubber band ball on eBay for like $1,000, and I'm not kidding
7: that,
9: you.
7: That is madness.
9: It is absolute madness, and they sell them. If you Google on eBay rubber band ball, they have like giant ones, and it's like vintage, 10 years in the making, and it'll be like $600, $700.
7: That's like someone's junk chest freezer. They came out of someone's junk chest freezer.
8: So this is probably $100.
7: This one inch diameter rubber band ball is probably worth $100.
8: We got a lot of matches.
9: Okay.
8: More rubber bands.
9: Oh, a clothespin.
8: Moistened towelettes.
7: It's probably dry.
9: Yes.
8: You add this to the desiccant. It's like a Coke and Mentos situation.
7: It might explode.
9: And here's another.
8: Oh, yeah.
9: Throw away another desiccant.
7: I will say, it's fair to laugh.
9: Okay.
7: But those are more useful than you might think.
9: Why? How?
8: Yeah,
7: when you bake cookies and you put them in the little Tupperware after, you throw one of those in there and it keeps the cookies fresh for a little longer. There's some valid reason for why some of these things exist.
8: That's why you're keeping it in here.
7: So the 99% of this should not exist.
8: Yes.
7: And then there's the 1%.
8: That's beautiful.
7: That should.
9: I'm going to put these back in here because...
7: there are other cabinets if you'd like to inspect them as well.
8: I feel like we just climbed Mount Everest. Yeah,
9: that was very exciting, but now this is on your counter. So you have to start a junk bowl.
8: This is very organized.
10: In our house as well.
8: We're no longer junk terrain here. Look at that. You want a fork?
9: Yeah.
8: You know how you can tell that we're in a professional's home is that you have the little forks and they're in their drawer and the big fork. They're not just all hanging out in the same drawer.
9: Yeah.
8: Or in the same little compartment. Yeah, the bigger spoons and the little spoons.
9: Yeah. Yeah, they're orderly, like boarding school.
8: There's not even one knife with all the forks.
9: Yeah. And it all matches.
8: Yes.
9: Also.
8: It's yes.
7: Not like, it doesn't all match, but yeah, close enough.
8: It's
7: close enough
8: to fool. Yeah. Yeah. No, this is great.
7: Well, Roz and Jason, thank you so much for rummaging through my kitchen with me.
9: Thank you for allowing us to rummage.
8: This has been a joy. You have a splendid junk drawer.
7: Thank you.
9: Thank you so much.
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2: Today on the New Yorker Radio Hour, a view from the north. Chrystia Freeland was a senior minister in the Canadian government, and she knows very well what it is to tangle with Donald Trump.
3: He's called me toxic. He's called me a nasty woman. He said that I don't like America very much. Not true, American listeners.
2: And for their part, Canadians are saying, who exactly is the toxic one in this relationship?
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2: Chrystia Freeland, the former Deputy Prime Minister of Canada, on how to make your friends into enemies. And I'll also ask our reporter why so many California Democrats seem unwilling to support a tax on billionaires. That's all ahead today on the New Yorker Radio Hour, right after the news.
14: Live from NPR News in Washington, I'm Janine Hurst. President Trump says Russia and Ukraine agreed to an energy ceasefire, but Russia hasn't commented, and Ukraine's President Zelensky says he learned of it when he read Trump's social media post. Russia attacked the Kharkiv region of Ukraine today, hitting near a grocery store that left at least three people dead, others injured. Meanwhile, Trump has been working to bring down diesel prices in the U.S. without success, and now says he will lift some U.S. sanctions on Russia in return for millions of tons of diesel fuel. NPR's Mara Eliason has more.
15: Although analysts say this latest move may not make much of a difference, it once again shows Trump siding with Russia over Ukraine. Trump has called on Ukraine to stop bombing Russian oil refineries, but he hasn't applied similar pressure to Russia to stop bombing Ukraine's electrical grid or civilian targets. And he says Ukrainian leader Volodymyr Zelensky should be replaced by someone more willing to make a deal with Russia. Trump has blamed the Ukrainian strikes for raising oil prices when the biggest driver of higher prices is the war in Iran. His move comes after Congress passed legislation giving him more power to pressure Russia's economy. But critics say allowing Russia to make money by exporting diesel fuel will do exactly the opposite. Mara Eliason, NPR News.
14: Prediction market Kalshi has hired a former FBI agent to run its first anti-money laundering team. As NPR's Bobby Allen reports, it comes as prediction market firms face increased legal scrutiny from state and federal regulators.
16: Former FBI agent and federal prosecutor Sean Fearn will lead the team. Their focus? Preventing criminals in the U.S. and abroad from using Kalshi to launder money.
17: On a day-to-day basis, I think that involves knowing who our customers are, getting a better understanding of where their money comes from, ensuring that we're not doing business with sanctioned entities or parties.
16: Prediction markets allow people to bet on sports, elections, politics, policy announcements. They have exploded in growth, crossing $260 billion in bets this year. That's triple last year's total. But some of those bets have been the subject of investigations over insider trading and market manipulation, like when former Congressman George Santos settled with regulators over rigging a market. Fearn says part of his goal is to prevent the money laundering scandals that beset the cryptocurrency industry. Bobby Allen, NPR News.
14: The remnants of Isaias are bringing heavy rain and flooding to parts of the mid-Atlantic after hitting Florida Friday night as a Category 2 hurricane. The storm's blamed for at least four deaths. Meanwhile, the remnants of Tropical Storm Rachel battered Southern California with rain, gusty winds, and flooding that will continue in the southwest through tonight. And the powerful Category 4 Hurricane Simon is pounding Mexico's Pacific coast. It's expected to make landfall today. This is NPR. Some Chesapeake Bay oyster farmers and harvesters are getting a boost from robots. As NPR's Ari Daniel reports, an engineer at the University of Maryland is finding new uses for the water robots.
18: Oyster reefs used to abound in the Chesapeake, but over-harvesting decimated their ranks. Watermen faced the daunting task of knowing when and where to harvest the adults. Mechanical engineer Miao Yu says the water's so murky that the effort tends to be a stab in the dark.
19: Our goal is to transform that guesswork into precision.
18: So she and her team scan the seabed using sonar and video footage from a raft-like surface robot and a smaller underwater robot. They then use AI to stitch the visuals together and analyze them to determine if oysters are present and alive and how big they are. They're still refining the algorithms, but use hoping the technology might one day be modified and scaled nationally. Ari Daniel, NPR News.
14: At the weekend box office, the horror film Other Mommy took the top spot, debuting with an estimated $27 million in ticket sales. That's against a reported $19 million budget. And the other big release this weekend, Aaron Sorkin's The Social Reckoning, a film about a Facebook whistleblower who leaked incriminating documents to a Wall Street reporter. Wall Street Journal reporter took fifth place with $5 million. Rounding out the top five, the Anne Hathaway psychological thriller Verity with $11 million in second place. I'm Janine Herbst, and you're listening to NPR News from Washington.
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22: Welcome to The New Yorker Radio Hour. I'm David Remnick. When Donald Trump started calling Canada the 51st state and referring to the prime minister as governor, it seemed like his usual trolling sessions. More serious than renaming the Gulf of Mexico, maybe less serious than the threat to take Greenland by force. Trump has said that Canada, quote, doesn't make sense, which even by his standards, doesn't make any sense. It turns out, though, that the president wasn't joking. His tariffs are punishing Canada's economy. He compared Canada unfavorably to China and called it, quote, one of the worst countries in the world, unquote, to deal with. It's like the bit from the old South Park movie, come to life.
23: Should we blame the government or blame society?
24: Or should we blame the images on TV?
23: No!
22: But it's no joke for Canadians. They are absolutely furious. They're retaliating economically, and the Prime Minister, Mark Carney, even said his government is looking at how to prepare for U.S. military action. It would be irresponsible not to, he said. Now one of our top trading partners and closest neighbors is actively seeking allies elsewhere in the world. So I called up a senior figure in Canadian politics, Chrystia Freeland. Freeland served as the deputy prime minister for 5 years, and she dealt with the Trump administration very closely. She was the minister of international trade and of foreign affairs during his first term. Chrystia Freeland's new book about Canada and the U.S. has the evocative title, Unreliable Boyfriend. Chrystia, there was a time when the idea of U.S.-Canadian relations, it was so friendly, and so the idea of conflict between the United States and Canada was kind of a source of comedy. In season 6 of The West Wing, there's a plot in one of the episodes about should we invade Canada? There's some crazy misunderstanding. Chrystia, how did we get to this point where the president of the United States refers to Canada as the potential 51st state, and he says all kinds of demeaning things about Canada? Did you see this coming?
25: I kind of did see this coming, David. I was around for Trump 1, and we got to a good deal in the end. You know, Trump, before the inauguration, he started talking about 25% tariffs on all Canadian goods. And then he started calling the prime minister the governor. And I didn't think that was a joke. And I thought we needed to treat this like an existential challenge, which I'm sad to say I've turned out to be right. And it's turned out to be true.
22: And it's turned out to be prolonged. It's not just one of these one-day Trumpian episodes that happens in many other, with many other issues. What are the origins, as you see it, of his animosity toward Canada and other traditional allies?
25: I think he does it because he can. I think he only knows two kinds of relationships, right? A relationship where someone is submitting to him, mm-hmm. or a relationship with someone who he identifies as a fellow strongman. And, you know, Canada's unfortunate geography right now is we're the country where he wants to show the demonstration effect. He wants to show the world that Canada has to kowtow to him. And, you know, David, you and I both know Russia well and care about Ukraine a lot. And I don't want to draw parallels between Russia, Ukraine, and Canada, US lightly. But my analysis of the Russia-Ukrainian relationship was always that Putin needed to dominate Ukraine pour encourager les autres. Mm-hmm. You know what I mean? To show he could do it to them so everyone else had to please, that Putin needed to dominate Ukraine pour encourager les autres. Mm-hmm. You know what I mean? To show he could do it to them so everyone else had to fall in line. And I think there was a further twist to the Putin-Ukraine relationship, which is he wanted to show that democracies could fail. And I do think, very unfortunately, it's not an accident that this administration is going after the democracies with much more hostility than it is going after the authoritarian regimes, with the exception of Iran.
22: Donald Trump recently commented on our trade relationship with Canada, and he said this.
0: Well, they want to have a deal with us. They call us all the time. The problem is that they've treated the United States very unfairly. They have been one of the worst countries in the entire world. You know, we get along with China, we get along with the people, and we make good deals, but Canada's been really very difficult to deal with, actually.
22: Does he have any point that you can acknowledge?
25: Truly, no. Our trade is governed by a trade deal that his administration concluded. Now, are there disputes within that deal? Sure. But the deal provides for a dispute resolution mechanism, which has judges from both sides and some neutral judges. We always abide by the decisions of those panels. I think the thing that makes the president really angry, and look, I am someone who he does not like. He's called me toxic. He's called me a nasty woman. He said that I don't like America very much. Not true, American listeners. Not true, David. I think what enrages him about Canada is we are a country that has a sense of our self-worth and our dignity. And we really believe in a win-win relationship with the United States. We really believe in compromise. It's like a core Canadian thing. But we will not accept a zero-sum game. We will not accept a position of vassalage. And I actually don't think America should want that.
22: U.S. Secretary of the Treasury Scott Bessent, and I want to talk about him, compared Canada to a little yipping dog when it comes to trade with the U.S. He said that Carney, the present leader of Canada, came to power on an anti-American, anti-Trump agenda, and he blames him for escalating trade negotiations. Now, you know Scott Bessent, and you write about him very sharply in this book. How do you understand these comments, and how do you understand Scott Bessent?
25: There are some situations in life, and you and I both as reporters have covered them, where, you know, there are good people on both sides, where it's murky, where it's ambiguous. Often those are the most fun and interesting stories. When it comes to the trade fight between the United States and Canada right now, it really is black and white. We have a trade deal. We have a trade deal that was negotiated by Donald Trump's administration that he said was the best trade deal ever. And it was a remarkable thing because he supported it and so did Nancy Pelosi. Tell me one other thing they both agreed on. And it was the Trump administration, the Trump II, totally disregarding that agreement, his own agreement, imposed tariffs on Canada. That's why we're in a conflict. And Canada, in that situation, you have a choice. Either you accept an illegal action, you accept a breaking of the deal, or you act in response. And I think Canada is absolutely right to be acting in response. On the Secretary of the Treasury, it's very hard for me to really understand, actually, because I first met him when he was working for George Soros. And he was so positive about George. And so what is surprising to me, he seems to have embraced this role

0: as full-on mega warrior?
1: One of the things that's not known to me, because I live here in New York, not in, in Toronto or Montreal, I can sense sort of certainly the animosity that's coming from Canada, the desire to look elsewhere for friends. Mark Carney's political rhetoric is very sharp in reaction to Trump's. What I don't get a sense of is, do Canadians, and not that everybody speaks in the same voice, but do they see this as an episode or as a real historical rupture? Do they think that when Trump ends, Trumpism will end and that everything will go back to status quo ante somehow? Or is Canada really looking for a new, possibly European orientation in the world?
0: I think the vast majority of Canadians see this as a rupture. And they think this is it. And they think America is toxic and broken and can never be trusted again. Now, I actually am an outlier because I think we shouldn't write America off quite yet. Mm-hmm. You know, when you saw the rise of Trump, but then you saw Biden elected, when you saw COVID, and then you saw what came after, I think fixed certainties can change much more quickly than it feels like in the moment. But in answer to your question, so I was recently traveling from Toronto to, I think it was Boston. And one of the security guards recognized me. And he was very nice. And he said, "Oh, Minister Freeland, it's great to see you. I haven't seen you for a while. How are you doing?" And we chatted. And then he looked at me, he said, "Why are you traveling to the United States? You know that we're not supposed to go there anymore." And I said, sort of apologetically, I said, "I know we're not supposed to go there anymore. And I think that's right. And I think we shouldn't go there frivolously. But I promise you, I'm going there to speak up for Canada." And he said, "Okay, but tell those sons of a bitches we're better off without them anyway."
1: Whoa.
0: This is like a security guard at the
1: airport.
0: And
1: that's a widespread sentiment now, Christian.
0: I'm afraid so.
1: Yeah. Describe how else you feel it in your interactions with people in Canada, this new attitude toward the United States. It's not just a technical tariffs question. It's something that's running much deeper.
0: It's the tariffs for sure, but then it's the response to our response. Illegal and unjustified tariffs have been imposed on us. We have done what I think is strategically the right thing to do, which is retaliate. In a measured way. It's a dollar for dollar retaliation. We did the same thing during Trump 1. And during Trump 1, when I announced the Canadian counter tariffs, I said, you know, we will not escalate, but we will not back down. And I said, you know, we're doing this more in sorrow than in anger. I think what makes it feel like a full break is open, explicit, and repeated territorial claims on Canada. And then I think what makes people feel that this may be a break we can't come back from is the lack of opposition in the United States. And Canadians love the opinion polls that show that Americans don't like this. Canadians love the resistance of Minneapolis. You know, if you are from Minneapolis and you want to visit Canada, you should wear a Minneapolis t-shirt. And I guarantee you, you will never have to buy your own beer the whole time you're in Canada.
1: Because if they see the polls saying that this is not a popular point of view, if they see that the midterm elections will probably, to some degree or another, go blue, I'm not for a second suggesting that there's no reason for the animosity in Canada toward the United States. But why do you think it's a permanent rupture then?
0: I didn't say I think it's a permanent rupture.
1: You think
0: I
1: it's a
0: actually
1: rupture for now.
0: I'm actually in a minority in Canada right now in that I think the Western Alliance can be rebuilt. And I think we should at least try, because for all the challenges of Trump's America, I worry a lot about China. I worry a lot about Russia. And I think sort of the uber challenge in the world today is authoritarian regimes in the world today is authoritarian regimes trying to erode and weaken democracies and the Western alliance. Mm-hmm. You know, I want the Western alliance to come back again.

0: that period, did you reevaluate NAFTA itself to the extent that, to any extent, much less to Donald Trump's extent?
1: 100%. And look, like, the Canadian debate around NAFTA was even more intense than the US debate. The Canadian debate was much more about, do we want to connect ourselves so closely to many metaphors? Pierre Trudeau famously called America the elephant and said, always hard to sleep with an elephant, even if he's well-behaved.
0: Yeah.
1: In my book, I call America the unreliable boyfriend. So, you know, that was the Canadian debate. The US debate was about workers. And I actually have a lot of sympathy with that. That wasn't a Canada-US concern, because Canadian workers, we have higher unionization rates, we have very high labor standards, we have very high environmental standards. The concern was competition from Mexican workers.
0: Mm-hmm.
1: And I do think that critique was right. The good news, like the NAFTA agreement, the one currently kind of in force, CUSMA, USMCA,
0: right,
1: actually has provisions that accommodate that. Has provisions that require that a certain amount of content of NAFTA qualifying cars be made by high wage workers. And I think that's great. And I think that is a path forward for trade agreements.
0: Give me a sense of the atmosphere when you were with ministers from European countries, democratic countries around the world, and Donald Trump and his ministers and his aides were not in the room. Give me a sense of the conversation among the Canadians and the French and the Brits about Donald Trump. What was said and by whom?
1: Well, I'll tell you one story that I think gives you a sense of it. So Cecilia Malmström, who was the EU Trade Commissioner. So Cecilia and I were both negotiating with the Trump administration on trade. And we developed a kind of jokey shorthand. If you went to Washington, we would tell each other and text each other en route to Mordor. Cecilia once said to me that Gandalf was traveling to Mordor. That obviously meant Angela Merkel.
0: Yeah.
1: I thought the Canadians were obviously the hobbits, small, earnest, but profoundly decent. Europeans were the elves.
0: Uh-huh.
1: And I think you know who Sauron was.
0: I'm speaking with Canadian politician and journalist Chrystia Freeland. We'll continue in just a moment. This is the New Yorker Radio Hour.
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0: This is the New Yorker Radio Hour. I'm David Remnick, and I've been speaking with the Canadian politician Chrystia Freeland, a former deputy prime minister who negotiated trade deals with the Trump administration. Freeland and I go way back. Before she ever entered politics, she was a journalist, and she covered Ukraine in the late Soviet period while I was posted in Moscow. And she attracted quite a bit of attention from the KGB while she was doing so. Freeland went on to work for the Toronto Globe and Mail, for Reuters, and eventually for the Financial Times in New York. Then she went to work for the government. So, Chrystia, for a brief period of time in our lives, we had a somewhat parallel track. You were a reporter, I was a reporter. And at a certain point, you did what is considered almost verboten among our tribe, among journalists, is you entered, wait for it, trumpets blaring ominously, politics. Why did you do it? And how did it change your view of the world?
1: Well, I did it really because Justin Trudeau asked me to. And there were lots of reasons that I ultimately agreed, but probably it boils down to the fact he was really nice to my dad at my book launch. If I'm really honest with
0: myself. You got into politics because Justin Trudeau, and you do write about this in your book, you because he was nice to your dad at the book party?
1: My dad was like one of the few people in Canada who didn't know him, who thought Trudeau was going to make it.
0: Yeah.
1: He wanted to meet him. And then my dad loved ideas, loved politics, didn't have that many people to talk with about these ideas. Like everyone in town already knew what Don thought. And afterwards, I said to Trudeau, who I didn't know, I was like, I'm sorry, no one came to save you. And he was just so great. And he said, you know, no, your dad was great. I don't meet very many liberals from Northern Alberta. It was good to hear from him.
0: You were very close to Justin Trudeau. That relationship did not stay in the same place. It eroded. Why?
1: Yeah, look, I wouldn't say we were ever close at a personal level, if you know what I mean. Like, we were never friends. We wouldn't, like, have supper with our spouses together or anything like that.
0: Right.
1: You know, I'm not sure what happened on the prime minister's side. But then ultimately, two things happened. One, he wanted to fire me. And I had to decide whether I wanted to accept that or not. And I guess this is the thing about politics, right? Like, when you're making decisions, they're not just about you. They're not just about you and your career and what might be good for your career and what you might personally want. If you're deputy prime minister and finance minister, as I was, you have to think about what are the consequences of this for the people I represent. And that's what made it hard. That's, I guess, David, you've led me to what is maybe the hardest thing about politics is you're a human being with human emotions and desires and feelings about other people and feelings about yourself. But, you know, if you are a minister of the crown, if you are deputy prime minister, you have to try to set those aside and try to think what's the right thing to do for the country. And also, you sometimes don't know until 10 years later what was right and what was wrong. And you have to be able to make compromises. You have to find ways to survive politically, to be in a position to do what's right for the country. But it's hard.
0: Well, one thing that reporters and editors generally don't do is they don't stand for election. There's not like a either before Parliament or the people. And I think we have a picture of what winning might be like because we see the victory celebration and so on. Losing sounds like a miserable experience. After Trudeau resigned as prime minister, you ran for the leadership of your party and you lost to the current prime minister, Mark Carney, and he got 86% of the vote. Tell me about that. That's a painful experience. Tell me about that.
1: Yeah, look, losing, there is no way around it. It is terrible. And I feel like, you know, I made some choices that were not fantastic for my personal political career. But in the sort of dark hours of the night, I don't berate myself for having failed Canada. And that is like a powerful comfort.
0: What's the dark path you're referring to, Chrystia?
1: Oh, the dark path would have been had Pierre Poilievre been elected prime minister.
2: That would have been
1: which
2: dark indeed.
1: Is, yeah, it would have been terrible for Canada. Mm-hmm. And had I not resigned from the Trudeau government, it's hard for me to see a path where Poilievre was not elected. A friend of mine once said to me, when making life decisions, this is kind of a dark way of looking at it, but when making life decisions, think about what you would like to appear in your obit. If a line in my obit is, she resigned as deputy prime minister, and that was an action that made it possible for Pierre Poilievre to lose and Mark Carney to be elected prime minister, I would be really happy to have that line.
2: You're
1: in my
2: okay
1: obit.
2: With that?
1: More than okay. I would be glad to have that in my obit.
2: Americans are now watching the current prime minister, Mark Carney, and we particularly pay attention when he speaks about us because after all, as you know, Christian, it's all about us. And he is extremely popular, never more so than when he's given speeches, you know, in defiance of, I would say quiet defiance, restrained Canadian defiance, but defiance nevertheless. Will that popularity sustain itself?
1: Okay, so here I have to just admit I am fiercely partisan. I'm a partisan liberal. I'm a patriotic Canadian. And I really like Mark. I've known him longer than anybody in Canadian politics. He's my son's godfather. And I think he's doing a fantastic job. Really outstanding.
2: But help us understand Carney's strategy of confrontation with the United States. What is it that he will say and do? And what will he not say and do? How do you analyze the way he's handled himself in all of this?
1: I think a leader is successful if he or she is channeling what people really want. Mm. And I think that that is what Mark is doing right now. I think in big struggles, a country is successful when the country wants the right thing. And then if it's lucky enough to have a leader who understands what the country wants and can express it. And again, I'm going to go back to Ukraine now. A good friend of mine, a guy called Boris Gudziak, who is the Archbishop of the Ukrainian Catholic Church, lives in Philadelphia. He said, people outside Ukraine see Zelensky's greatness, and he is great. But people inside Ukraine recognize that the real greatness is the people of Ukraine. And Zelensky's power is he's able to express it. And I don't think Mark would disagree if I were to say the greatness of Canada right now is Canadians. And Canada is lucky to have a leader who understands and recognizes that and is able to express it. Like, I'm so proud of Canadians. Canadians understand that their sovereignty matters and they are prepared to suffer economic pain to stand up for their sovereignty. Stephen Harper, who is a conservative former Canadian prime minister, said very early on in Trump too, that Canada should be prepared to endure any level of economic damage in order to defend our sovereignty.
2: Let me ask you about that question of sovereignty and pain. Just recently, Mark Carney announced a new pipeline meant to export crude oil to markets in Asia, away from the United States. And that could generate billions and billions of dollars in GDP for Canada. Is there a future where Canada just doesn't need to export oil to the United States at all? And can Canada manage without much of an economic relationship with the United States? Or is that just dreamland?
1: On the pipeline front, one of the things I'm proud of as finance minister that I did is I built a pipeline. I mean, not with my own hands, but it was something that the government bought a pipeline and we concluded the construction of that pipeline mm-hmm. while I was minister. And that is the Trans Mountain Pipeline to the West Coast. And the entire theory of the building of that pipeline was to diversify Canada's exports from the U.S. Canadian Western crude trades at a discount to Texas or Brent because Canada has fewer places to sell its oil. Mm-hmm. So this is a long-standing Canadian strategy. It's hard because we're so close to the United States, and also because the U.S. is so dynamic and such a robustly growing economy and so appealing. But what I will say, David, and here I am at odds with what I think is the Canadian view right now. Mm-hmm. I don't think we should give up on America. I really don't. I don't think we should write America off. I think the Western alliance will be much stronger if America rejoins the Western alliance. I hope that Canada's actions are going to help regular Americans recognize that their country is on the wrong path right now. And a lot of people will say there's no path back for America. I don't believe that. I really think there should be a path back for America. And I hope America chooses that path. You know, what the world is watching, and especially what America's allies are watching, is what are regular Americans doing and saying? What are journalists doing and saying? What are editors saying? What are heads of university saying? What are business leaders saying?
2: Right.
1: I'm actually so proud. I consider myself still a journalist. I don't know if you think I should be kicked out of the tribe for having flirted with politics. But like, I think that the way that journalists stood up to the White House is absolutely brilliant. I would love to see law firms do the same thing. I would love to see universities do the same thing. I'd love to see businesses do the same thing and show that kind of solidarity. And I am hopeful that we will see more of that. I don't know. Did you see Jamie Dimon's piece in the Wall Street Journal this week? You did not?
2: That's the CEO of, I think, the biggest bank in the United States.
1: I predict the piece that Jamie Dimon published in the Wall Street Journal this week is the beginning of business breaking with MAGA.
2: But my God, that's Christian, my prediction. Not a moment too soon.
1: For sure. It would have been nice earlier.
2: Yeah.
1: But it's a big moment. And I give Jamie a lot of credit. It's carefully written. It's not explicitly hostile to the administration in any way.
2: Right.
1: But it is explicitly hostile to America First. And it explicitly calls for the rebuilding of the Western alliance, which I agree with. I think we need that.
2: Christian Freeland, thank you so much.
1: My pleasure.
2: Christian Freeland was Deputy Prime Minister of Canada under Justin Trudeau. Her new book about the U.S.-Canada relationship is called Unreliable Boyfriend. This is the New Yorker Radio Hour. Stick around.
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0: This is the New Yorker Radio Hour. I'm David Remnick. In the midterm election next month, there's a wealth tax on the ballot in the state of California. It calls for a 5% tax on wealth above $1 billion. It's earmarked for health care. Now, that's a tax only on actual billionaires. And we've heard a lot about the progressive surge in this election, so you would think that's a pretty easy win for the Democrats. Who would not vote to tax the billionaires just a little bit more? Well, not so fast. Many prominent Democrats are not supporting the measure, and it really faces an uphill battle. The wealth tax is seen as a bellwether progressive issue. So what happens with this in the state of California could well matter to the Democratic Party nationally. Beginning this week, we're starting a new feature at the Radio Hour, The Big Story, something drawn from reporting in the pages of The New Yorker. This week, my colleague Nicholas Lemon has reported on the politics around the wealth tax in California. Nick, the big political story, obviously, in the United States is the midterms in early November. And there are a lot of candidates to consider and potential blue wave to consider. But I think the most vivid political question that's being debated now that doesn't involve a candidate is the wealth tax or Proposition 40 in California. And this is an attempt to, as it were, go after billionaires, a one-time only thing. And a lot of the billionaires are asking, don't we pay enough taxes already? And we're going to leave if you levy this big tax. Give me the background of what this bill is and why there's such a ferocious debate about it.
1: Okay. So first of all, I love intellectual history. And the problem of loving intellectual history is most of the time people say to you, well, who cares what intellectuals think? So there are very few examples we can say, well, here's direct impact of intellectuals on politics. But this is one such example. So it all starts with Thomas Piketty writing that surprise bestseller on inequality.
0: The book Capital in the 21st Century.
1: Yeah. Mm-hmm. And then he has two close associates, Gabriel Zucman and Emmanuel Saez, and they have enlisted three law professor allies. And this, you know, group of five, really, not Piketty himself, but these other five.
0: We should point out that Piketty is French.
1: Yeah. And Zucman is French and Saez is French. So just
0: always a recipe for political success in America.
1: Yeah. So these five guys have been going around for years talking about rising inequality, talking about how wealth inequality is more severe than income inequality, and making themselves available to any politician anywhere who wants to devise wealth taxes. Mm-hmm. So they've been involved in a bunch of these efforts over the years. So that's one piece of the background. Their big sort of debut, I guess, in American politics was designing a wealth tax proposal for Elizabeth Warren when she ran for president in 2020. So that's one part of the story. They're kind of open for business to design wealth taxes for people. And then if you remember back a year plus ago, the One Big Beautiful Bill Act that President Trump signed on July 4th, 2025, that had massive tax cuts and also, to pay for part of them, but not all of them, massive spending cuts. A lot of the cuts were to Medicaid. There's one union leader in California, a guy named Dave Regan, who had the idea his union be devastated by these Medicaid cuts. Trump signs this bill. Dave Regan says, aha, I know what to do. We'll have an initiative to have a wealth tax to plug the hole left by Medicaid cuts. He calls Emmanuel Saez at Berkeley and says, you know, activate your team. And they put together a proposition to tax billionaires only. This tax would fall on as few as 200 people in California and is supposed to produce something like $100 billion in revenues. And it would go overwhelmingly to one group of hospitals where Regan's union is the organizing union to prevent them from suffering from the effects of Medicaid cuts.
0: Well, it's a pretty stark question. And I think when people that would first hear about it, they think, what's the problem? I mean, income inequality has gotten worse and worse and more stark with time. Uh-huh. It can't possibly be considered an unpopular idea, at least, to tax the wealthy. So what's the what? What are the flaws in this bill?
1: Okay, so it's actually super controversial and may or may not pass. So just for starters, the billionaires who would be taxed don't like this. They have a lot of money. The lead billionaire is Sergey Brin, the Google co-founder. He's put well over $100 million of his own money, which is kind of like $15 for you, right, into this. And so they're going to be spending very, very heavily to defeat this measure.
0: Sergey Brin, I believe, has already moved out of California, hasn't he?
1: Yeah, he's moved out. And one of the key arguments is, if you put this tax in, all the billionaires will simply leave. So it's not going to actually work as a revenue producer.
0: Despite all this opposition and the opposition of 200 billionaires and whatever money they pour into it, it's interesting to me to note that a lot of labor unions in California have not come out for this.
1: No, and a lot have come out against it, in fact.
0: And the Democratic Party establishment in California, even though it seems, for example, in Los Angeles, the DSA candidate is running strong against Karen Bass, the Democratic Party, mainly in the name of Gavin Newsom, the governor, is not behind this.
1: Democratic politicians are terrified of it. And so Newsom has kind of stuck his head out and been vocal in his opposition.
0: Why terrified, Nick? Why are they so terrified of this bill?
1: Well, depending on how cynical you want to be about politicians, one theory is they genuinely have bought the argument that the billionaires will leave, and so it'll defeat its own purpose. Another is that these billionaires who are overwhelmingly in tech, Silicon Valley, many of them, not all of them, have supported Democratic politicians. And in a way, tech, especially in California, is the industry group that is really in the Democratic column a lot of the time. These guys are not going to get money from the oil industry, and it's really expensive to run campaigns. So that's another thought about it.
0: By and large, they were certainly, you know, all in for Obama. There was an affinity, right, for that kind of, right, Democratic Party. Now you have tech titans sitting behind the president of the United States, Donald Trump, at his second inauguration.
1: Right. So that's a hugely interesting story on its own. Trump came in and essentially said, I don't think it was pure love, you know, David. I think it was, as he has with many other sectors in the country, he said, you don't think of me as your biggest customer or client, but I am, because I've got a lot of weapons I can use against you that traditionally presidents haven't used, but I don't follow traditional norms and I'm going to use them. And if you don't want me to, put on a tie and suit and come to my inauguration. You know, I have to remind you, David, years ago during the romance between tech and Washington, I did a profile for the New Yorker of Reid Hoffman, one of the big Democratic donors. And the first time I went there, you know, I wore a suit and tie to interview him. And he sort of takes me aside and said, let me tell you something. Never come to Silicon Valley in a necktie again, please. I beg you. And I didn't, but that was why it was especially striking to see all these guys in suits at the inauguration.
0: You know, for years I've been hearing rich people in New York City threaten to leave the city because the taxes are too high. I'm going to move to Miami Beach.
1: Right.
0: Whatever. They don't do it in any great numbers. You know, Mamdani was elected, and that was supposed to be a tripwire for this trend to happen. Okay, Sergey Brin left, fine. A couple others left.
1: It's hard to know because, I mean, part of it is you're only talking about 200 people. And part of it is that these guys already have, you know, multiple homes. So where they quote unquote live is a little bit of a, right, mystery.
0: Here's an interesting figure in all of this. And this is such an excellent piece. Congressman Ro Khanna, whose district is in the heart of Silicon Valley, supports the tax.
1: Right.
0: And he's the representative for a lot of these billionaires because of where his district is. And he, by the way, is a wealthy guy himself. What does he see that his fellow Democratic lawmakers do not?
1: I think, first of all, he sees that there's a big cultural gap between the Silicon Valley worker bees and the Silicon Valley, you know, founder owner types. There's a big, big gap, and there's a lot of resentment and a feeling of, you know, I'm living on a hamster wheel and I'm, you know, very high cost of living, very high pressure. All I do is work. And the level of sort of satisfaction with life is not that high. And that creates a political gap between the people who vote in elections and the people who own the companies. And I think the other thing is he sees an opportunity to occupy the left flank of next round's Democratic presidential field, with because Bernie's now 85 and Ro Khanna has really allied himself or positioned himself as the Bernie heir. They've co-sponsored a national wealth tax. Bernie, unlike Elizabeth Warren, has publicly endorsed Proposition 40.
0: If I can interrupt, why would Elizabeth Warren not endorse it?
1: Well, I don't know, partly because I called her office repeatedly and they would not answer that question. But this is something a lot of the kind of left establishment of the Democratic Party is very uncomfortable with. And it's partly because Dave Regan, the father of Prop 40, is not a real popular guy, even in the labor movement.
0: This is the SEIU labor.
1: Yeah, the SEIU, AUHW is the name of his union. And he's seen as a sort of maverick union leader who doesn't play well with the movement and is kind of too aggressive and looks out for his own union, not the whole movement. So that's one thing. And then, you know, there's a lot of sort of liberal tax lawyers who are telling politicians, it's a good cause, but this isn't the right, you know, vessel for it.
0: So we had on this program not so long ago, Senator Chris Murphy from Connecticut, pretty wealthy state. And he said to me that one reason the Democrats had become so weak is that they gave up on populist economics a long time ago because to win office, they need campaign financing from, mentioned before, very wealthy people. Would you agree with that? And if so, how do you break out of that cycle?
1: Yeah, that's the question. And Khanna is quoted in the story saying essentially that in slightly more kindly toward his colleagues. You know, in the post-Citizens United era, there's two things going on. So one is politics is very, very expensive and the Democrats need money to be competitive. And they've made themselves competitive, partly as a result of making an alliance with elements of business and wealth. So that's one. And then two is the so-called Great Reversal, where, you know, the Republicans, some of them claim to be the new working class party, and the Democrats are the sort of upper middle class professional party.
0: Right.
1: Something like 24 of the 25 richest congressional districts in America are represented by Democrats. So that's another part of the story. It's not so clear which is the party of the rich and which isn't the party of the rich.
0: Now, polls are not to be believed, but if we can cheat on that principle a little bit, what they don't seem to envision is Proposition 40 in California winning. The polls have that possibility. It seems like the support for that is well under 50%.
1: So here's the kind of weird thing on this. If you ask Democratic voters, do you believe in a heavy wealth tax on billionaires? You get like 3/4 yes. If you ask, are you for Proposition 40? It's like 45% or something like that, yes, and 42% no. If you go on the, you know, online prediction markets, it's down to below a third.
0: Yeah, 30%.
1: Prediction.
0: Yeah.
1: So that's something to unpack, right?
0: And you know what political professionals look at? They look at Polymarket all the time.
1: Yeah, exactly.
0: I'm still a little unclear, Nick, why there's still such a huge gap between people supporting a wealth tax in principle versus supporting Prop 40.
1: I think one reason is Prop 40 has a big, big opposition. I cannot tell you how much anti-Prop 40 content just flows into my inbox every day just because I'm on all the mailing lists.
2: Yeah.
1: And it's all over the airwaves in California. Many prominent politicians from the governor on down are vocal opponents of it. Very few politicians are vocal proponents of it. The labor movement is split. The National Democratic Party isn't really backing it. It has broad notional support as an idea among Democrats, but it doesn't have broad organized political support. So that's one thing. It may be that people admire tech titans and don't want them to leave California and that they're buying that argument.
0: I think you're telling me, Nick, that while there's good ideological reason for this, it sounds to me like the billionaires are going to walk away with it.
1: Well, if I were betting, I don't know if I would go against Polymarket, but I would say this. In the early 20th century, somewhat on purpose, somewhat by accident, the country decided we're going to tax nationally through income tax and not wealth tax for the most part. But today, number one, wealth inequality is just extreme and it's pulled away from income inequality. The top 0.1%, the top 10th of a percent, just that group has 15% of the total wealth in America. The bottom half has about 2%. So just the numbers are very striking, and the populist mood is very striking. So, you know, it could be that America, you know, in the late 19th century, thought of itself as an agricultural small government country, and then it changed in 20 years. So we could be seeing some seismic shift like that now.
0: Nicholas Lemon, thanks so much.
1: Thank you.
0: You can read Nicholas Lemon's article, The Battle to Pass a Billionaire Tax, and many years of Nick's reporting on American politics at newyorker.com. You can also subscribe to the magazine there as well, newyorker.com. I'm David Remnick. Thanks for joining me today. See you next time.
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3: From the Center for Investigative Reporting and PRX, this is Reveal. I'm Al Letson. The Stop the Steal movement has not stopped.
4: We broke through the biggest cover-up of the biggest crime the world has ever seen.
3: Only now, some of its most loyal followers have actual power, and they're impacting American voters.
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3: Allegations like these are now fueling the push to transform American elections. But at what cost?
6: They want control, full stop, and they're going to do everything they can to get it.
3: Today on Reveal, the fight over the future of American elections right before the midterms. But first, this news.
7: Live from NPR News in Washington, I'm Janine Hurst. President Trump says on social media that there's an energy ceasefire between Russia and Ukraine. Ukrainian President Zelensky says he supports the idea, but still doesn't have details, and Russia hasn't commented. NPR's Luke Garrett reports.
8: Early Sunday, Zelensky said he wanted a deal with Russia that would bar the two warring nations from attacking oil and diesel infrastructure. Here he is on ABC News.
9: We are ready for a ceasefire. We are ready to begin from any kind of steps of de-escalation. We are ready for energy ceasefire, not to attack energy, both sides.
8: Zelensky then committed to holding Ukrainian elections if there's a 60-day ceasefire with Russia. Soon after, Trump announced an energy ceasefire between Ukraine and Russia, quote, effective immediately. But the deal has not been confirmed by Russia. And Zelensky says he and NATO's Secretary General Mark Rutte are still awaiting details on this deal between Russia and Ukraine. Luke Garrett, NPR News, The White House.
7: Democrats are turning to online influencers to win a lost electorate. Latino voters who are frustrated with both parties. NPR's Claudia Grisales reports House Democrats are kicking off a national tour today with content creators in several swing districts.
10: The campaign arm of the Congressional Hispanic Caucus is fighting for Latino voters who deserted Democrats in the 2024 elections and haven't come back. California Democratic Congresswoman Linda Sanchez, who chairs the group, says they're asking content creators for help to bridge the gap.
11: We're turning to trusted voices in local communities that have following, giving them information and then allowing them to create content in a way that is organic and authentic.
10: Latinos get their political news from influencers more than any other demographic. Content creators will join Get Out the Vote events in Colorado, Florida, New Mexico, Texas, and Arizona. Claudia DeSales, NPR News.
7: Police in India freed the leaders of a movement that's calling for protests surrounding the controversial revision of voter rolls. NPR's Dia Hadid reports it's the latest political crisis to roil the government of Prime Minister Narendra Modi.
12: The release of the three men came a day after they were removed from their airline seats and detained by police just as their flight touched down in the capital. They were among the thousands detained on Saturday as security forces tried to stave off protests. The forces barricaded parts of downtown Delhi, cut off the internet in parts of the city, shut down metro stations and banned gatherings. Still, protests flared. Demonstrators are demanding the resignation of the election commissioner after a revision of voter rolls struck off more than 130 million people or forced them to justify why they should be allowed to stay on the rolls. Dia Hadid, NPR News, New Delhi.
7: You're listening to NPR News from Washington. Pope Leo says he's undergoing surgery to remove a nodule from his lung this week. The 71-year-old says it's in the initial phase and localized, and he's expected to stay in the hospital for about a week. It's not clear if he still intends to take a scheduled trip to Uruguay, Argentina, and Peru early next month. It's pumpkin spice season, and some shoppers are paying a lot more for their fall-themed products. NPR Stephen Bisaha reports prices for pumpkin flavors cost more this year.
13: There's an almost 9% pumpkin spice premium, up a bit from last year. Matt Schultz is chief consumer finance analyst at LendingTree, which did the research. He says some of the spooky season bump could be because pumpkins are slightly more expensive this year, but also
14: retailers understand how much people love pumpkin spice and how they might be willing to pay a little bit extra for it.
13: Now, this does vary by store.
14: If you take the time to look around at different places, you might be able to save yourself a little money.
13: Out of the six retailers it looked at, LendingTree says Starbucks and Trader Joe's had the biggest fall flavor hikes. Stephen Bisaha, NPR News.
7: Egypt says a restored version of a second century painting from the famous Fayum portraits will travel abroad for the first time. Restoration work on the Tondo of the Two Brothers took 3 weeks, as they were usually painted on thin wooden panels and placed over the faces of the dead with mummy wrappings. The paintings will be on display temporarily in Rome starting next month. I'm Janine Herbst, NPR News in Washington.
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3: From the Center for Investigative Reporting and PRX, this is Reveal. I'm Al Letson. It's January 28th. Dana Barrett is working from home when a county official reaches out with some disturbing news.
6: I got a call maybe about 15, 20 minutes after the FBI showed up.
3: The FBI is raiding a warehouse in Fulton County, Georgia, where election documents from 2020 are stored.
6: I immediately jumped in the car and headed down to the warehouse.
3: By the time Dana arrives, it's already quite a scene.
6: The press was already there in full force, and they were, you know, the FBI had locked down the building.
3: The raid is all over the news.
16: We're following breaking news out of Georgia, where FBI agents are executing a search warrant.
17: Baseless claims of voter fraud in Fulton County have been
18: a steady stream of local and state elected officials arriving at this sprawling facility trying to observe the agent's work.
3: Dana is one of those elected officials. She's a county commissioner in Fulton County. And she experienced this all firsthand. Besides the reporters, Dana also sees a group of people who believe that the 2020 election was full of fraud.
6: There were certainly a handful of the elections board members, the Republican folks and the conspiracy theorists, I'm going to go with lurking around, who then sort of chase me around the side of the building.
3: Dana tries to get away from the guy chasing her, a right-wing social media influencer who often posts misleading election videos on YouTube. One problem, the size of this building is like a city block.
6: And I, not realizing that it was an entire block, thought I was going to be able to get away from him so he would stop bugging me. And ultimately, I had to sort of, I turned around and my mom voice turned on. I had to be like, "You are hurting America, young man," you know.
3: Like, Dana says once she finally gets inside, she figures she'll be there all night.
6: Because if they had taken these documents in the right way, it would have taken all night. Because they would have had to go through every document and, you know, you'd have to take a picture of it and a receipt of what you're taking. But they did not do anything like that.
3: The FBI confiscated more than 650 boxes that day. Dana says she left right as it was starting to get dark.
6: I actually made a video in the parking lot before I left, and I was saying right then, this is a setup.
19: What you're seeing behind me right now is the FBI taking documents related to the 2020 elections out of the Fulton County warehouse. This is political theater at its best. The Trump administration.
6: This is political theater aimed to undermine and set us up for a takeover of our elections. And it, like, I think it was the next day that...
3: Actually, it was 2 days later.
6: That Trump was shouting about a national takeover.
9: The Republicans should say, we want to take over. We should take over the voting in at least many, 15 places.
3: Dana believes one of those places is Fulton County. To her, this FBI raid in January is the opening act of a play that will end with the takeover of American elections. The battle over free and fair elections has been heating up all year long. In the last several months, the Trump administration has tried to restrict voting by mail, only to be stopped by an emergency Supreme Court ruling. Agents from the Department of Homeland Security have been sent out to hunt for non-citizen voters, and the Department of Justice plans to deploy hundreds of federal monitors to polling sites during the midterms at a larger scale than usual. This all comes as President Trump continues to falsely claim that the 2020 presidential election was stolen. Today's show is a rebroadcast from earlier this year. We're revisiting it because it shows how the president's efforts to relitigate an old election could serve as a blueprint for the administration to challenge a new election, the midterms in November. Mother Jones reporter Abby Vasulis starts us off in Fulton County, Georgia, where she's been looking into the state election board, a once sleepy government agency now dominated by election deniers. Here's Abby.
20: The day the FBI raided the election warehouse in Fulton County, Dr. Janice Johnston was on Steve Bannon's War Room podcast.
21: War Room. Here's your host, Stephen K. Bannon.
20: Johnston is a retired OBGYN. Last year, she led the board in passing an unusual resolution requesting that the Justice Department help investigate Fulton County.
22: It is a relief to see the FBI agents here, and I hope they take all 700 boxes of election documents and ballots and envelopes and take them to a secure location for review and investigation.
20: She's talking to Bannon from a car parked at the site of the raid. Sitting next to her is fellow board member Sally Grubbs.
23: Sally Grubbs, we've had you on many times going back now, what, 6 years?
24: Six years, Dave.
23: 6 years, but who's counting?
20: Sally has only been on the board a short time, but she's long speculated that there was voter fraud in 2020 and suggests Fulton County has been trying to cover it up.
24: Well, you know, Steve, it's like I keep saying, is if you have nothing to hide, you hide nothing.
20: Sally tells Bannon she's worked really hard to get to this day. She calls it surreal and describes what she's seeing as boxes get removed from the warehouse.
24: I can tell you that I see movement and activity with the forklift. So let's across America right now. Can we just pray?
20: Sally has gone to great lengths for the Stop the Steal movement. She's best known for jumping in her car to chase down a shredding truck in 2020. She believed it had shredded ballots. A video of it was posted on social media.
25: November the 20th, Friday morning. I'm watching all of these ballots being shredded now. Unbelievable.
20: This all took place the day after Georgia's first election recount, so the stakes felt extremely high. The claim was quickly debunked. It turns out that the county was doing routine shredding of inconsequential election materials, things like mailing labels and envelopes, not ballots. Even Republican state lawmakers were dismissive when Sally testified about this during a legislative hearing. But more than 5 years later, Sally considers her efforts a badge of honor. This is her telling the story at a recent breakfast for local Republicans.
26: You know, if y'all heard the story of the shredding truck in Cobb County that shredded evidence and documents from the 2020 election, and the crazy person that chased the shredding truck, well, that was me. And so there's pretty much nothing I won't do. Being a friend of mine.
20: Sally is committed to the cause, and so are the majority of the members of the state election board. The board used to be composed of nerdy lawyers and technocrats working to ensure that elections in the Peach State ran smoothly. But in the last few years, the board has been transformed. I went there in March to see the change for myself. The board meeting is at City Hall in Marietta, Georgia, just outside of Atlanta. And it's a good thing I get there early because it takes me 20 minutes to find parking. When I walk inside, I find out why.
0: Or maybe in these chairs.
20: The room is packed.
0: It might be near capacity. There's a lot of men in suits walking in. There's a woman wearing a sweatshirt right in front of me that says, "Make elections great again." The room also skews a lot older as well. I mean, it is a Wednesday morning at 9 a.m., so I imagine a lot of people are at work and can't make it out here.
20: Of those who could make it, some are holding small cartons of Vanilla Ensure, the protein supplement that they would later drink at their seats rather than leave to grab lunch. The board is sitting at a crescent-shaped table that commands the room. Sally's wearing a dark blazer that contrasts sharply against her bright white hair, and she gives the opening prayer.
26: And God, I just ask that you guide this meeting with your loving hand, with your direction, and with your divine providence. In Jesus' name, amen.
20: The audience is told to be on their best behavior, and they're asked not to clap or yell. But if it's really necessary, jazz hands are okay.
1: Please feel free to do the jazz hand. It just drives me crazy, but do it anyway. The more jazz hands, the crazier it makes me. But go ahead. But please, just be respectful of everybody else.
20: The board hears a series of cases, mostly minor infractions, based on tips filed by the general public. It's pretty tedious. There's the people accused of fraudulently signing petitions.
2: So they sign not just for themselves, but for their spouse.
20: They were given fines.
2: $150 for Ms. Purnell and $100 each for Ms. Moorhead and Mr. Eady.
20: There's the case of a woman who wore a Joe Biden t-shirt to a polling site and refused to leave. An officer had to remove her, and that cost taxpayer money. Should she be fined?
4: I mean, if we gotta pay for it, they should pay for it.
20: A nonpartisan group that was playing loud music too close to a polling site, their case was sent straight to the Attorney General's office for prosecution.
5: It irritates the stew out of me that people do that.
20: Then there's the case of a Georgia woman who temporarily moved to Washington State to be near family during a health crisis. She registered to vote there, then returned to Georgia, where she voted in the next election. The state attorney general's office reviewed the case and recommended it for dismissal. Their reason, the woman was only registered in two places. That's different from voting in two places, which would have been illegal. But board member Johnston, the retired OBGYN, doesn't want to dismiss the case.
22: I see it as a nationwide problem of the voter rolls nationwide, which is why I would like Georgia's voter rolls to be shared with the Department of Justice to look for double, triple, or however many registrations there are across states.
20: Dr. Johnston wants the federal government to help clean up voter rolls so people don't go shopping around with their one vote.
22: That is not right. Why not everybody go vote in the battleground state? Hey, that's a great idea. Why don't we just register in all the states and we'll just pick the state that we have the hottest, you know, hottest campaigns and contests? So I find this quite problematic.
20: She's right. The law says you need to vote where you live. It's not legal to vote based on where you think you would make the most impact. But that's not what happened here. Beth Young from Georgia's Attorney General's office, which, by the way, is Republican-controlled, pushes back.
2: I don't see any indication in this file that, you know, there was any deliberateness on her part to try to forum shop where she was.
4: We can't determine intent, though. That's an assumption, right?
20: This is Janelle King, a Republican-appointed board member who also believes there was fraud in Fulton County and is aligned with Sally and Dr. Johnston.
4: Well, it sounds like you're speaking as her defense.
2: I'm just talking about why we feel like the case is not appropriate further pursuit, because we have to have evidence of a criminal violation to move forward with it.
20: This back and forth goes on for several minutes. Johnston then proposes to issue a formal letter of reprimand, even though the woman didn't break any laws.
1: Dr. Johnson has recommended or made a motion to issue a letter of reprimand on SCB 2023.
20: Janelle seconds it. And the board approves.
1: Motion carries 3-1.
20: The meeting goes on for 7 more hours. The board reviews more than a dozen new cases, often brought to the board's attention by self-appointed investigators who allege that fraud is happening all across Georgia, and particularly in one county.
1: Well, it's time for Fulton County. Fulton County cases. Next item is 022-068, and it's where the Fulton County was added. The next case on the agenda is SCB-2024-180, Fulton County High Museum of Art, 2025-037, Fulton County double voter.
20: Fulton County includes most of Atlanta and is a Democratic stronghold in this important swing state. Most of these cases are over inconsequential issues that wouldn't have changed the outcome of an election. Honest human errors, not intentional fraud. Though some of the allegations sound serious. In one case, the board considered whether a man named Stephen Williamson cast ballots in two states during the 2024 election.
7: First of all, I want to say I'm doing my civic duty. Everybody should do this more often, just to show up.
20: Stephen showed up to defend himself and explained that over the last few years, he's moved around a lot, up and down the East Coast. During the 2024 elections, he was in the middle of a move, leaving Florida for Georgia. Before he left, he sent in his absentee ballot.
7: I voted down there, put the stamp on, sent it off, and a couple of weeks later, I moved up here. A lot of things were in state of flux. I wanted to handle my business in Florida.
20: Stephen told the board the allegation that he voted in both states is just wrong.
7: Somewhat offended, off, mad that I'm being accused of double voting. Okay, my family, my off, mad that I'm being accused of double voting. Okay, my family, myself, and I, we worked too hard to achieve.

0: get mileage points or something, or points on my credit card if you keep voting. No, it just doesn't add up.
1: It turns out this allegation of double voting came from a man well known to the board. He's challenged about 10,000 people on Georgia's voting roll.
0: I got the guy's name. I guess he's like a whistleblower or something.
1: I grabbed Steven on his way out the door. He told me an investigator from the Secretary of State's office called to tell him that he had been reported by a stranger.
0: And I was like, look, I don't know this guy. I don't know nothing about this. And I said, I don't know. Basically, I would see you in court.
1: In late September, the board referred Steven's case to the state attorney general's office and to the Department of Justice. The law enforcement agencies are expected to review the evidence and determine whether there was a clerical mistake or if Steven, in fact, did double vote. While Steven is yet to be charged with any formal crime, many of the people who come to these meetings feel like the board is finally taking voter fraud seriously, because to them, the 2020 election was stolen and nothing can convince them otherwise. Take Enid Alexander. I spoke to her during a lunch break.
2: I absolutely do think there was election fraud perpetrated in Fulton County and also in the other, five or six swing states that coincided.
1: Richard Schroeder was also adamant there was widespread fraud. He wanted to show me a 96-page report about the Dominion voting machines to prove it.
3: Dominion has an election management system. You can swap votes, change votes, ballots, you can do anything with it.
1: Richard also claimed that the machines have a single password that everyone has access to. Virginia Choate told me something similar.
4: You see that lady there and that man with the shirts that have all the letters? And you know, that's the password for the machine. Everybody in the world knows the password for those machines, and they haven't changed it.
1: The t-shirts Virginia is pointing out have a string of letters and numbers. They say DVS Corp 08 exclamation point. And like many theories driving the election denialism movement, there's a grain of truth tucked within. First off, this is a password, but it's not the password to voting machines. It's the password to a database stored inside a server that's locked away and not connected to the internet. A spokesperson from Georgia's Secretary of State's office told me there is no, quote, single password or magic key to a voting machine. Allegations against Dominion voting machines have been debunked many times, and Fox News famously had to pay $787 million to settle a defamation lawsuit brought by the company. Still, these people have not moved on. And neither has the majority of the election board, including Sally Grubbs and Janelle King. In June, Dr. Johnston stepped down, but she was quickly replaced by a Republican who served in the first Trump administration. Together, these members now have unprecedented power, because back in 2021, the Georgia legislature gave the board the right to take over an election in any county it deems as underperforming.
5: There is nothing good that can come from the state taking over our elections.
1: This is Dana Barrett again, the Fulton County commissioner who witnessed the FBI raid firsthand. And she's worried that all the accusations at the hearings are a way to bolster a takeover of elections in her county.
5: The state elections board is MAGA controlled, and their goal will not be to have free, fair, and secure elections in Fulton County or anywhere in Georgia. Their goal will be to control the outcome of those elections.
1: To take over, the state election board would have to prove that either a string of procedural mistakes was never corrected or prove malicious intent and fraud. And people like Dana are concerned that that's what the FBI investigation could yield. An opportunity for the state election board to finally run Fulton County, which has voted Democrat for decades. To Dana, the threat goes beyond just Fulton County.
5: I think what we're seeing across the board, not just with our elections board, with all these attacks, is that they want to sow doubt, they want to undermine trust, and they want to make it harder for people to vote. They want control, full stop, and they're going to do everything they can to get it.
6: Since the raid, The FBI assigned approximately 250 people to review the seized materials by mid-July as part of a priority investigation. But the administration

0: administration has still not shared any findings nor brought a single charge. Coming up, we head to one of the nerve centers of the Stop the Steal movement and talk with some of its loudest proponents.
1: They were going to steal the United States without firing a shot.
0: That's next on Reveal. Don't go anywhere.

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2: And Cape Symphony, with Alfred Hitchcock's Psycho in concert. 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
5: From the Center for Investigative Reporting and PRX, this is Reveal. I'm Al Ledson. In early September, the Republican Party held its first ever midterm convention in Dallas.
6: Wow. Thank you.
5: Over 2 days, they implore people to keep the party in power. The president is front and center.
7: You got to do me a favor. You got to get out and vote, and you're going to pretend I'm on the ballot, because in a way I am on the ballot.
5: Like he's done many times before, he casts doubt on American elections and blames Democrats for blocking his attempts to radically transform voting.
7: Look, they don't want to give you voter ID. Why? Because they want to cheat. They don't want to give you proof of citizenship. Why? They say, well, it's a very complicated process. They have more lines as to what... We want voter ID. We want proof of citizenship. We want honesty in our elections. We want honesty in our country.
5: The president is in full form, and, you know, he kind of has to be, because Republicans are already in a tough spot heading into the midterms. And look, the party in power losing seats, that's pretty normal.
7: So, please raise your right hand. I pledge to the greatest president in the history of the United States.
5: What's not so normal is this pledge.
7: That I will go out with my family, my friends. I'll do it anyway. I don't care if I'm registered or not. I'm going to try and cheat like hell like they do. There's never been bigger cheaters. I don't care.
5: Maybe Trump is joking, but for years, he and his supporters have championed this idea that elections in this country are rigged. Convincing people to lose faith in American elections has been central to the Trump presidency. And so earlier this year, Reveal reporter Najeeb Amini went to Grapevine, Texas for the Conservative Political Action Conference, or CPAC. He wanted to see how this message was playing out.
8: How do you feel about election integrity for this year's midterms?
9: For this midterms? We're about to around and find out, aren't we?
5: Here's the Jeep.
8: I'm staring at a bunch of $400 jackets full of sequins. This isn't Soho. This is CPAC.
10: She just bought this jacket today.
8: You just bought this jacket today?
10: I just walking by, and I see the sparkle, and it clicked my... Donald Trump says, make America sparkle again. Why not buy one?
8: Maria Duncan got a little shopping done. She's wearing a black sequin jacket that steals your attention. On the back, it says America's 250th and has a giant American flag on it. And after complimenting her on the fit, I tell Maria why I'm here at CPAC. I'm working on a radio show about election integrity.
10: Oh, don't even speak to me about this. I got so much to say about that.
8: Why?
10: I came... Where are you from? You don't mind me asking?
8: What do you mean by that?
10: Because with your look, and men, and we're not... We are American by naturalization, right?
8: I'm from Long Island. But that's besides the point. Because what Maria was really interested in was showing me something she had in her purse.
10: Okay, let me show this. You see this card? I hope you're typing. This is a pocket-sized passport.
8: Think of that main page in a passport book, but on a plastic wallet-sized card. That's what Maria is holding. It's government issued and can be used to travel, but only to a limited number of places. She says it's still worth it in the long run because
10: when you hand it to them, that shut them up. Because everything in there, it cannot be fraudulent.
8: Maria thinks people should have to prove to government officials they're here legally because she doesn't want non-citizens voting. Most of the attendees I spoke to embrace the presence of immigration and customs enforcement at airports and cities and potentially at polling places come November. At CPAC, former Border Patrol Commander Greg Bovino was given a hero's welcome despite a controversial tenure that included violent ICE raids, deaths of migrants in ICE custody, as well as ICE agents killing American protesters. I spotted Bovino and asked him if having ICE agents show up at the polls was voter protection or voter suppression.
11: You're going to say voter suppression, let's suppress illegal aliens voting. Those are our elections, our country, this is America, so we should damn well suppress any illegal alien or foreign national that doesn't have the right to vote in our election.
8: The thing is, multiple studies have found that non-citizen voting is extremely rare. Even the Conservative Heritage Foundation has only identified 99 cases of non-citizen voting in the last 43 years. But that's still more than zero. And to people like Aaron Kotzbauer, it's a problem.
12: Why is it the Democrats want to fight so hard to keep illegals in the country and keep them on voter rolls? It sets up the process for election malfeasance.
13: I'll play the devil's advocate. Voter disenfranchisement, it suppresses the vote. It makes it more difficult for people to get out and vote, which in a way suppresses democracy.
12: Yeah, I'll disagree with that. First of all, we're a constitutional republic.
8: Aaron takes me back to his earliest experiences voting in Pennsylvania in the 1988 presidential election, and then basically argues that we should go back to the old way, where you vote with a paper ballot and the votes are counted by hand.
12: They've intentionally mucked up the process to make it so complicated that the ordinary person can't follow it. Thank you so much.
8: You're welcome. But the thing is, back when Aaron first voted, there were voting machines, and only about 11% of ballots were actually counted by hand. Still, this nostalgia for a plainer approach to voting is appealing to people like Aaron, who say they want to undo the muck. And to them, President Trump is delivering. Take the executive order he signed in March.
14: Okay, so that's a big deal.
8: The executive order instructs the Department of Homeland Security to create a state-by-state list of confirmed U.S. citizens. And that list is what the Postal Service would use to deliver mail-in ballots. It's one of many ways Trump says he's trying to clean up the rolls.
14: Very proud of it. And I think, I don't know how it can be challenged. You'll probably challenge it. You may say, find a rogue judge. You get a lot of rogue judges. Very bad, bad people. Very bad judges.
8: The executive order was immediately challenged. After months of legal back and forth, the Supreme Court ultimately prevented the changes to mail-in voting from taking effect. It turns out that some of the so-called rogue judges that Trump referred to were justices he appointed to the Supreme Court. But this isn't the only legal tug of war between states and the federal government. The Department of Justice has also sued nearly two dozen states that have refused to turn over their voter rolls. These states have argued that turning over the rolls would violate privacy laws because the rolls contain sensitive information like social security numbers, driver's license numbers, and party affiliation. In every case that's been ruled on, federal judges have sided against the DOJ.
15: A federal judge has ruled the Trump administration can't access Colorado's unredacted voter rolls.
8: The DOJ is currently 0-23. Federal judges have also blocked the administration's efforts to force proof of U.S. citizenship. But these decisions have not put the larger election fraud narrative to rest. There are still plenty of people keeping it alive and preaching it to anyone who will listen.
16: I don't trust any election ever done in history with a computer.
8: That's Mike Lindell.
16: You know, CEO of MyPillow, my company. Use promo code Mike and you can save up to 80%.
8: Mike has spent millions of his own dollars supporting the lie that the 2020 election was stolen. He was subsequently sued for defamation by companies like Dominion, with lawsuits seeking $1 billion in damages. But that hasn't kept him from making false claims.
16: This whole thing we broke through in the last 5 years. We broke through the biggest cover-up of the biggest crime the world has ever seen. What was that? They were going to steal the United States without firing a shot.
8: Mike is one of the loudest voices in the Stop the Steal movement and has been very active within the MAGA wing, where, to use his words, he has not stopped talking. And that's a big part of how this movement has grown, keeping the doubt alive, whether it's in Fulton County, Georgia, or across the country.
13: What do you say to people who are alarmed or concerned that Republicans are trying to take over the elections? They're trying to use this advent of election integrity to secure their win for both the midterms and the presidential.
16: I hope they do say that, and I hope that they if they lose or if they don't steal it, that they want the machines open. I was hoping in the 2024 election, when Donald Trump won, that all these people out there would say, hey, it's rigged, let's open up the machines. Nobody did. Doesn't that strike you funny? Doesn't it strike you funny that...
13: Maybe they just accepted the results.
16: No, they didn't accept the results.
8: The results of the 2024 presidential election were widely accepted. When I spoke to Mike Lindell, he was running for governor of Minnesota. He lost his primary earlier this summer by more than 45,000 votes. But he hasn't exactly accepted the results. Lindell alleged irregularities, questioned the vote count, and pushed for a statewide hand recount, an effort Minnesota's Supreme Court ultimately rejected. Lindell continues to call into question electronic voting machines. And while some experts have found security gaps, there is no evidence an election machine has ever been hacked to flip a vote. Still, many people here have a hard time believing that the U.S. election system, overall, is actually pretty solid, even after their guy won.
17: Well, I think you see a lot of people say, oh, there was no problem like that. They're the ones that want to keep it hidden.
8: This is Texas State Senator Bob Hall. For years, he's been working on changing election laws at the state level.
17: They don't want a process that would keep them from doing their evil in the dark of the night.
13: Why not?
17: Because you've got people who would like to not have fair and secure elections.
13: You know what it sounds like to me, like on a very human level? Is this just all a lack of trust?
17: I guess there's an element of that, because man is basically evil. God tells us that. The heart of the man is basically evil. And when you see enough of it out there, that people will find a way to beat the system. And so, yeah, okay, people have an inclination that it makes it difficult to trust folks.
8: Shortly after having this conversation, I find Bob Hall on stage, talking about another topic.
18: Cultural jihad, Sharia law is beginning to creep in here. We have got to stop this.
8: This is CPAC, after all, and there was no shortage of right-wing fear-mongering meant to rile up the base.
19: Let me just remind you what's coming. The Democrat socialist agenda.
8: But this year felt different. Not only did President Trump skip it, his first absence in 10 years, so did a lot of other A-list Republican politicos, like J.D. Vance and Marco Rubio. These used to be the types of people who'd show up and be given the main stage, and the absence of conservative superstars did not go unnoticed by one of the bigger names at the conference, who I tried to grab just before he gave a speech.
13: Anything about the election integrity, sir? Mr. Bannon, anything about election integrity for the midterms?
8: Steve Bannon ignored me and made a beeline to the main stage, where he addressed, no pun intended, the missing elephants in the room.
20: People are sitting there going, oh, this person didn't come, this person didn't come. Yes, there are many great people that couldn't make it. Either they didn't want to come or they're tied up running wars and looking after the country. It doesn't matter. You came.
8: His speech implored everyone, from grassroots organizers to Republican leadership, to stick together and stay united. And he used an example, the FBI raid in Georgia, as a symbol of success, something too precious to lose sight of.
20: If we lose the fact of 6 years of struggle in Georgia, we now have the evidence of the 2020 stolen election. If you lose the what's important, then we're going to lose the country. Fight on.
8: For the people I spoke to, it feels like an all-or-nothing fight. If the system doesn't change, then they'll never be able to trust an American election again. But where's the line between fixing and securing elections and rigging them?
5: For Steve Bannon, the FBI raid in Georgia holds the key to proving fraud in 2020. But how did that raid come to be, and who was behind it?
0: Once people come together, we are unstoppable. They know that.
5: The people pushing debunked claims for years now have the power to get them investigated. That's next on Reveal.
21: 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At 8, a new revelation forces federal investigators to close the case on New Bedford's Codfather. 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
5: From the Center for Investigative Reporting and PRX, this is Reveal. I'm Al Letson. I want to take you back roughly 2.5 years before the FBI raids that election warehouse in Fulton County, Georgia. It's August 2023, and people have gathered in a hotel ballroom in Springfield, Missouri, for what organizers call the Election Crime Bureau Summit. And just like at this year's CPAC, Steve Bannon was on stage riling up the crowd.
20: Are you tough enough to take your country back? Are you gonna let them steal this republic? USA!
5: This summit, one of many held since January 6, was a place for the Stop the Steal activists, lawyers, and influencers, and amateur investigators to trade theories about election fraud and turn their grievances into a roadmap for challenging elections, past, present, and future. The message here was clear.
20: Did they steal the election of 2020?
22: Yeah.
20: Will you ever back down?
5: Bannon wasn't the only one on stage motivating the crowd and trying to keep them in the fight. Mike Lindell, the bipillow guy, was there too.
23: It's kind of like chutes and ladders when you're kids. You climb up, but you go down, but you keep climbing. You keep going, right?
5: There's another guy up there sitting between Bannon and Lindell. He's a regular in these circles, but a regular that's more quiet and subdued. Kurt Olson. He's a lawyer.
24: Kurt Olson, you've been in some of the toughest legal fights. From what you've seen, what you fought on, where's the hope?
5: Olson, whose mic was cutting in and out, said their strength is in the numbers.
23: They just don't fear just the numbers, but they fear the numbers coming together. That's why they are doing everything they can to keep us divided, to keep us in fear. Once people come together, we are unstoppable. They know that.
5: Olson, Lindell, Bannon, they all have this plan. Instead of waiting for the government to investigate voter fraud, do it yourself. Be your own election crime bureau.
23: We can't rely necessarily on the courts, on law enforcement, or on politicians. People are relying on themselves to ferret out this information.
5: His message resonates, like we heard earlier in the show. People in places like Georgia have turned themselves into election investigators, scrolling through records, challenging individual voter registrations, and filing complaints. But none of those complaints turned into serious criminal investigations. That is, until Donald Trump won the 2024 election, and people like Kurt Olson suddenly got a seat. Not on the stage of a three-star Midwestern hotel ballroom, but a seat in the actual White House and a role inside the federal government. Today's show is a rebroadcast from earlier this year that we're revisiting ahead of November's midterm elections. Mother Jones reporter Abby Vasoulis has the rest of the story.
1: When I started looking into Kurt Olson, one thing stood out right away. He wasn't a longtime election lawyer or political figure. He was a little-known private lawyer, handling civil disputes over things like retirement benefits and overtime pay. That is until 2020, when Joe Biden won the presidential election, and Donald Trump refused to concede.
2: President Trump tonight is playing a game of chance in the courts.
1: The Trump campaign and its allies filed more than 60 lawsuits across multiple states, challenging everything from mail-in ballots to the conduct of poll workers.
2: The president's strategy is to throw everything against the wall and see what sticks.
1: They even throw some Hail Marys, like in Texas, where the state's attorney general, Ken Paxton, filed a lawsuit, suing key battleground states like Pennsylvania, Michigan, and Georgia to try to prevent them from casting their electoral college votes for Biden. The suit claims that pandemic-era voting changes in those states were illegal. It was so much of a long shot that the Solicitor General of Texas refused to participate in the lawsuit. But one lawyer raised his hand, Kurt Olson.
3: The Constitution is a compact amongst the peoples of each state who all came together and agreed to play by the same set of rules.
1: This is Olson defending the case on the Eric Metaxas radio show.
3: And so when one state vitiates or violates that principle, all states are injured.
1: Texas took the case to the Supreme Court, but the justices rejected it. They said Texas had no legal right to challenge how other states ran their elections. In the months following the 2020 election, Olson kept going deeper into the Stop the Steal movement, and he caught Trump's attention. According to congressional investigators, the two men spoke by phone multiple times on January 6th, the day of the insurrection. Olson later defied a subpoena to testify about it. In the years after 2020, he became the go-to attorney for challenging election results. And in 2022, he found himself back in court, this time calling another election into question.
4: It's frauded. It's fake. I will be damned if when I'm governor, we're going to have another election run this way.
1: This is Carrie Lake, the former television anchor and prominent election denier who refused to concede her loss in the 2022 Arizona governor's race. Olson was part of her legal team and delivered closing arguments at a hearing.
22: Thank you, Your Honor.
23: Your Honor has heard...
1: Rather than alleging fraud, Olson focused on technical issues and called into question things like incomplete documents used to track ballots that are collected from drop boxes.
23: You know, drop boxes are not that sexy, and chain of custody is not, you know, but these are incredibly important issues to ensure the integrity of the vote. This is about trust, Your Honor. It's about restoring people's trust.
1: This time, his claims aren't just rejected. The Arizona Supreme Court sanctions Olson for alleging that tens of thousands of ballots were improperly added to the count in Maricopa County. The judges called this, quote, unequivocally false. Olson's legal reputation was damaged, but his status in the election denial movement was not. And in 2025, less than a year after Donald Trump won a second term, Kurt Olson got a new job. He was appointed the Director of Election Security and Integrity, a lawyer who lost case after case trying to overturn the 2020 election, is now in the White House, charged with reinvestigating the results in 2020. With the job comes the authority to refer cases to one of the most powerful law enforcement agencies in the country.
25: The FBI has raided an election office near Atlanta. The agents were executing a court-authorized law enforcement action at Fulton County's main election office. This is in Union City, Georgia.
1: After the FBI seized hundreds of boxes from an election warehouse in Fulton County, An affidavit used to obtain the search warrant was unsealed. It revealed that the investigation originally began with a White House referral. A referral from Kurt Olson. We wanted to talk to Olson and ask him why he thinks the FBI raid was justified. What did he think agents might find? We made multiple requests for an interview. We did not receive a response. Since our story first aired, Olson was transferred to the Department of Justice. His term at the White House expired without the FBI bringing any criminal charges in Fulton County. But the FBI raid didn't just rely on Olson. The affidavit also had two key witnesses that stood out, Janelle King and Janice Johnston, both members of Georgia's State Election Board at the time, the same board we talked about earlier in the show. They, along with a third member, Sally Grubbs, have spent years questioning the 2020 election results in Georgia. Sally even chased down a shredding truck that she thought had shredded ballots. Janelle and Sally are still on this board, and alongside a new third member, constitute a voting bloc with enormous power. The power to potentially take over elections in Fulton County, home to the largest concentration of Democrats in the state. On the day of the raid, Sally was there.
6: Well, I can tell you that, I did go to Fulton County the day that the people say raid. I tend to look at it differently.
1: I spoke to Sally on a video call. After 6 years and multiple reviews that found no election fraud, I wanted to know what, if anything, she thinks the raid might prove. A lot of people listening to this may feel that the FBI raid on Fulton County's election center is kind of treading on old territory. What do you think?
6: First of all, people can't say that they're, use the word fraud. I'm very specific about fraud because, there's plenty of enough mistakes that happened in the election that would have caused an issue.
1: Sally is very careful about using the word fraud. She doesn't outright say that votes were stolen. Instead, she points to smaller issues like human errors and administrative shortcomings.
6: Having been on the ground doing this for 6 years and now being on the state election board and seeing some of the things, there were many, many, many, many, many complaints that were never brought forward. So I don't feel like there was ever an appropriate investigation done.
1: But there were investigations, including ones conducted by officials from the first Trump administration. It's been reviewed again and again. There was a full hand recount and a full machine recount. Georgia's Secretary of State investigated, as did an independent group commissioned by the state election board itself. Sally didn't spell out what the raid might uncover, but Georgia Democrats are worried because the board now has the power to commence a takeover of elections in any county they deem to have serious issues, including Fulton. So I asked Sally about that.
6: That is not on my bingo card, I will tell you that. Now, if there is, something nefarious going on, that needs to be rooted out too.
1: I talked to Sally for over an hour. I came away feeling that nothing would definitively convince her that Donald Trump lost the 2020 election. She wants perfection.
6: So a lot of people ask me, what is an acceptable margin of error? I can tell you as an American citizen, I think 0% reject rate is acceptable.
1: But even well-run elections will have errors.
7: There are always going to be mistakes that happen.
1: David Becker is a former Justice Department lawyer.
7: Those mistakes aren't criminal, and they shouldn't be weaponized.
1: He served under the George W. Bush and Bill Clinton administrations and now runs the Center for Election Innovation and Research, which provides legal support to election officials nationwide. Becker says some level of error is inevitable because national elections involve millions of people across thousands of jurisdictions and countless local officials. It's a complex, decentralized process. One that's designed to catch and account for mistakes.
7: We know the 2020 election has been reviewed more than any election in American history. We know who won and we know who lost.
1: What was your initial reaction when you heard that Fulton County's election center was being raided by the FBI?
7: My first reaction as a former DOJ lawyer and as someone who litigated in federal courts for a long time was, how the hell could a court have signed off on a warrant here?
1: For starters, Becker says the warrant recycles old claims that had already been investigated, And the deadline to bring charges has already expired.
7: This is an election that took place over 5 years ago. A warrant is the most extreme measure the government can use to seize evidence. So the evidentiary standard is very high. They didn't even come close.
1: Becker says if there was real evidence the election was rigged, we would know it by now.
7: They've got nothing. So what is the point of all of this? And the only thing I can come up with is this is likely being directed to sow the seeds of doubt about a 2026 election that the president might be worried about.
1: Because the stakes in the 2026 midterms are high, with control of Congress on the line, Becker says the real danger is that people will think the system is so broken, it's not worth voting at all.
7: The easiest way to suppress a vote is to get a voter to self-suppress. To get a voter to think that voting is going to be dangerous, voting is going to be inconvenient, that their vote won't matter because the machinery is rigged or there's fraud or something like that. All of those things are provably false.
1: But David says there is a way to push back, and it's a really simple one. Just go and vote.
5: 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Najeeb was the lead producer for this episode, with additional production help from Jonathan, Artis, Ashley Cleek, and LaPortia Thomas. Cynthia Rodriguez edited the show. Melvis Acosta is our fact checker. Victoria Baranetsky is our general counsel. Our production manager is the great Zulema Cobb. 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They had help this week from Claire C. Note Mullet. Taki Telenidis is our deputy executive producer. Our executive producer is Brett Myers. Our theme music is by Camarado, Lightning. 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I'm Al Letson, and remember, there is always more to the story.

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5: How the U.S.'s diesel fuel deal with Russia is going over in Ukraine. For Sunday, October 11th, this is All Things Considered from NPR News. I'm Joel Rose. 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
6: Death is not always dark and somber.
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7: I think that I should probably spend a little time watching her favorite movies because, you know, we spend a lot of time with mine.
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8: Live from NPR News in Washington, I'm Dan Ronan. Saudi Arabia says it intercepted a missile fired at an airport in the capital Riyadh on Sunday, but another projectile hit a passenger terminal, sparking a fire. NPR's Awa Batrani reports it comes a day after 13 people were killed and 300 or more wounded, some critically, in Houthi attacks at that same airport.
9: Saudi Arabia had already suspended flights and operations at Riyadh Airport when an unknown projectile hit one of its passenger terminals for the second day in a row. Yemen's Houthis have struck Saudi airports four times over the past week, but Saturday's attacks are the deadliest on the capital Riyadh in more than a decade. Among those killed was a U.S. citizen. The Iran-backed group says its attacks are in response to more than 2,000 Saudi airstrikes on Houthi areas in various parts of Yemen in recent weeks. The group also says it hit an Aramco gas facility and an oil refinery in Saudi Arabia's eastern province in the past 24 hours. Saudi Arabia has not commented on those attacks. Aya Batrawi, NPR News, Dubai.
8: Several states are dealing with flooding and high winds in the aftermath of hurricanes Isis and Rachel. NPR's Shondalise Duster reports.
10: The remnants of Isaias and Rachel, now post-tropical cyclones, have caused flooding across the South and West. In North Carolina, there were tornado warnings on Sunday, as well as a high risk of flooding from heavy rains. Rapid river rising is also possible as the system moves out. A tornado watch is also in effect for parts of Southern Virginia through Sunday night. The National Weather Service says parts of the Southwest, including Southern California, could receive up to 3 inches of rain on Sunday. Forecasters also warned of damaging winds and life-threatening surf, as well as rip currents. Rain is expected to continue from both Isaias and Rachel through Monday. Shondalise Duster, NPR News.
8: On the Pacific coast of Mexico, Hurricane Simon is pounding the region as a Category 4 hurricane. Election officials around the country are urging mail-in voters for the midterm elections to return ballots as soon as possible. It's because of changes to the mailing system. NPR's Hansi Lo Wang reports.
11: Some post offices now have fewer daily pickups and a different way of processing mail to help the U.S. Postal Service stabilize its shaky finances. Those changes have raised the risk of getting your mail-in ballot rejected if you mail it close to Election Day. About a week before November 3rd, the Postal Service says it plans to speed up ballot deliveries. Still, USPS Public Service announcement says if you're voting by mail, do it early.
12: We recommend that you mail your completed ballot before Election Day and at least a week before the deadline by which your mail-in ballot must be received by your local election office.
11: Voters with mail-in ballots can also consider returning them at their local election office or at any available drop boxes. Anzi Luong, NPR News.
8: And from Washington, you're listening to NPR News. Pope Leo will undergo surgery this week to remove a small growth on his lung. Megan Williams reports doctors found a nodule during a routine checkup.
0: Pope Leo told pilgrims gathered in St. Peter's Square on Sunday that doctors had found what he called a localized nodule in his lung. He said it was detected at a very early stage and is well contained, but doctors recommended removing it. The Vatican says the surgery will take place in the coming days, with Leo expected to recover in about a week. It's the first known health scare for the American Pope since his election last year. Leo is physically active and plays tennis regularly. Next month, he's due to make a 12-day trip to Uruguay, Argentina, and Peru, where he lived for 2 decades and holds citizenship. The Vatican has not said whether the surgery will affect those plans. For NPR News, I'm Megan Williams in Rome.
8: The Justice Department is investigating 5 television networks that cover the White House as part of the pool arrangement for possible antitrust violations. The 5 networks, ABC, CBS, CNN, NBC, and Fox, did not comment on the Justice Department action, but media and press advocacy groups are denouncing the latest action. The move comes just weeks after President Trump removed CNN, MS Now, Politico, and those 3 networks from the White House because he objected to the way they covered them. Christina Pike, the Tennessee woman who was unsuccessfully executed on September 30th, was returned over the weekend from a hospital to a hospital. I'm Dan Ronan, NPR.
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5: Welcome to All Things Considered from NPR News. I'm Joel Rose. President Trump and President Zelensky of Ukraine have had a stormy relationship, and this weekend it's taken another chaotic turn. On Friday, Trump announced an agreement with Russia's President Putin to ease sanctions and reopen flows of diesel fuel. That did not go over well in Kyiv. Zelensky called Trump, quote, weak, unquote. Trump responded yesterday saying Ukraine should get a new president.
19: I suggest they get a new leader who can make a deal, because he could have made many deals that for some reason he never does.
5: Then today, Zelensky offered to hold new elections, but only if there is a ceasefire, as he told ABC's This Week.
20: Please tell Putin, give us 2 months, 60 days of total ceasefire, 60 days, and we will organize elections.
5: Shortly afterward, President Trump posted on Truth Social that both parties have agreed to an energy ceasefire. But Zelensky told media outlets that was news to him. This geopolitical tussling matters. The war between Ukraine and Russia is in its 4th year. U.S. military and financial aid to Ukraine hangs in the balance, and the fighting has exacerbated a global energy crisis. To understand the view from Kyiv tonight, we called Oleksandr Mareshkov. He's a member of Ukraine's parliament and the chairman of its Committee on Foreign Policy. I asked him if he knows anything about a ceasefire.
21: First of all, there is absolutely no ceasefire, because right now I'm sitting in a dark apartment when there is no power, when there is no water. In the morning, there were nonstop air raid alerts going off. Then I heard rather loud explosions. So we don't have any ceasefire or energy truce whatsoever. And to me, this statement by President Trump came as a quiet surprise.
5: What do you think is going on? I mean, he says both parties have agreed.
21: First of all, our president, Volodymyr Zelensky, he didn't confirm that there is any ceasefire. But I'm afraid that it's part of internal American politics on the eve of the midterm elections. And maybe President Trump, well, actually, it's his typical political style, maybe, to make such statements, which later are not confirmed.
5: Diplomatically speaking, are things as bad as they look?
21: Well, first of all, the good news about all this story is that American Congress, most of them are on the side of Ukraine. The situation is not that bad. Of course, there might be some disagreements between President Trump and President Zelensky, but it's a normal thing. So I think it's part of normal diplomatic or political process.
5: What is the state of Ukrainian infrastructure? And what is your incentive to try to stop attacks from Russia on that infrastructure right now?
21: Our critical infrastructure is being hit practically each day, and it's not in the best shape. But at the same time, the thing is that ahead of us is a very difficult winter, and Putin will definitely weaponize this winter. He wants to continue to destroy us. He wants to create humanitarian catastrophe. We're trying to prepare our power grid for that. But of course, we understand that the coming winter will be very difficult.
5: What has been the reaction in Ukraine today to these latest developments?
21: We were outraged, honestly speaking, by this so-called diesel deal between President Trump and Putin, because yes, it's taken as a betrayal, because we don't understand what's going on. Putin is conducting a crime of genocide against Ukrainian people, and if our closest friend, the United States, is giving some support or giving money to Russian war machine, it's tantamount to helping Putin to kill us.
5: As you know, the midterm elections here in the U.S. are looming, and President Trump wants diesel supplies for Americans urgently. And he has blamed Ukraine in part for the high diesel prices that U.S. farmers and truckers are facing. How do you respond to that?
21: We wouldn't like Ukraine to become a hostage to internal political struggle in the United States. And we understand that situation before the midterm elections is getting tense. But Ukraine cannot be blamed. I believe it's very unfair and even immoral to blame the victim of the aggression. We're trying to protect ourselves. We're trying to destroy Russian war machine, which is killing us. And the only way to do it is to deprive Russia of oil revenues and its capabilities, including oil refineries. So, and I believe that the United States, it should support, not blame the victim. To me, it's deeply immoral.
5: I've been speaking to Oleksandr Mrejko. He is a member of Ukraine's parliament and the chairman of its Committee on Foreign Policy. Thank you very much for joining us.
21: Thank you.
5: President Trump blames the Russia-Ukraine war for soaring energy costs. The war with Iran, though, is the dominant factor keeping global diesel prices high. This weekend, the UK Maritime Trade Operations Center reported two oil tankers traversing the Strait of Hormuz were attacked. Nearly 100 vessels have been hit since the U.S. war with Iran began, resulting in 24 deaths, according to the UN. And the attacks are taking on new forms.
1: Small boats that surrounded a few of the vessels and started firing with RPG and even with the guns.
5: Manoj Yadav is the general secretary of a union representing merchant sailors from India, many of whom work in the Persian Gulf. He says because of that danger, ship captains and sailors making these transits are being offered big money.
1: Not only one time, two time, three time, five times of their salary they are getting just to transit the Hormuz Strait.
5: Five times their regular salary?
1: Yeah.
5: And if they don't comply, Yadav says they might be punished.
1: And maybe there are possibilities that they will get blacklisted.
5: Now, oil deliveries through the Strait of Hormuz have recently seen a recovery, maybe as much as 80% of the pre-war supply, according to trade intelligence firm Kepler. But the cost of getting through the choke point continues to hit pocketbooks around the world. And in the U.S., that's raising the political stakes ahead of the midterm elections. With November approaching, Democrats are hoping to win back Latino voters who have soured on President Trump. But they're facing a big deficit. Many independent Latino voters say they are done with both parties. Now Democrats are trying to rebuild trust. And for help, they're turning to online influencers. NPR congressional correspondent Claudia Grisales has more.
0: There's a place where Latinos go for political news more than any other demographic, and it sounds a little like this.
2: Is meat $6.89 a pound?
3: They want Donald Trump.
22: Give us another couple years.
23: Bills to pay. I have groceries to buy.
0: That's social media influencers Benny and Abe Gallegos, Solange Hernandez-Hollowell, and Alexa Flores. Flores is a Latina content creator with nearly 500,000 followers. She used to just post about things like beauty tips and fashion. But the Arizona resident said she shifted to politics in response to the Trump administration's immigration policies.
24: My job is to get people to understand that so that they can go and move that needle.
0: That job now includes events with the campaign arm of the Congressional Hispanic Caucus, also known as Bold PAC. Bold PAC sought out influencers to connect with voters in a more personal way than a traditional campaign ad. Here's California Democratic Congresswoman Linda Sanchez, who chairs the group.
25: We're turning to trusted voices in local communities that have followings, giving them information and then allowing them to create content in a way that is organic and authentic.
0: There are no federal rules around how candidates or groups are supposed to disclose payments for political support on social media. Bold PAC says it is not paying content creators for posts. Instead, they're providing stipends of $1,500 for flights, hotels, and other travel costs for each event. In the coming weeks, influencers will join Get Out the Vote stops in swing districts. Flores will appear at a Dia de los Muertos event with lowriders and voters in Tucson, Arizona. Sanchez says these creators can help connect Democrats with the key group, the roughly 30% of Latinos who get their news from social media influencers.
25: Whether that's Instagram or YouTube or TikTok, that's how they're getting their information. So we need to be in those spaces.
0: They hope it's good timing. A growing number of Latinos feel betrayed by President Trump's immigration and economic policies. But Democratic strategist Stephanie Valencia says plenty of work remains to draw all those disillusioned voters back to her party long term. Valencia is co-founder of Equis Research, which found that roughly a third of Latinos are considered independent voters. Of those, more than 40% think neither party cares for people like them.
26: One election cycle is not going to solve the problem that Democrats have had, and a frayed trust with Latino voters that has developed over the last several election cycles.
0: That includes what many saw as President Biden's liberal immigration policies and focus on foreign intervention over domestic policy. Valencia argues that outdated Democratic campaigns have underestimated how swingy Latino voters can be. That is, when it comes to campaign spending and messaging, they show up with too little, too late.
26: You know, Latinos are just a more persuadable universe and can't just be treated as a base turnout universe for Democrats.
0: One of those influencers working with Bold PAC, Solange Hernandez-Hollowell, agrees. Like others, her posts often don't even mention specific candidates, but they do focus on issues that Democrats are campaigning on, like cost of living and immigration. So the Texan wants to help Latinos connect with candidates in a way that goes beyond the transactional.
27: Latinos feel like politicians just show up right before the elections. I don't think we feel very heard.
0: She's encouraging her followers to vote through Spanish language posts and translating what this political moment can mean.
27: My main goal right now is making sure that everything that's happening around the world reaches my family and my community in a way that they can understand it.
0: Flores, the Arizona influencer, says she hopes for more awareness that Latinos are having a growing impact on American life.
27: The wave of Latinos growing in this country is becoming a bigger voice for a lot of things.
0: In the race to November, both parties and their Latino constituents will find out just how far that voice can go. Claudia Rizales, NPR News.
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28: 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At 8, a new revelation forces federal investigators to close the case on New Bedford's Codfather. 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
8: I'm Dan Ronan in Washington with these news headlines. Saudi Arabia's King Khalid International Airport remains closed after a second projectile struck a passenger terminal today. This latest attack comes one day after an attack on a passenger terminal that killed at least 13 people. Pope Leo announced today he will undergo surgery in the coming days to remove a nodule that was discovered in one of his lungs. The Vatican says the recovery time for the 71-year-old pontiff should take about a week. Much of the southeast and the mid-Atlantic is experiencing heavy rains today as the remnants of a Category 3 hurricane moves northward after striking Florida and Alabama. Four people died. I'm Dan Ronan, NPR News.

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1: This is All Things Considered from NPR News. I'm Joel Rose. Don't tell anybody. That was the advice that Allie Prout received from her cellmate. Prout had told her that she had been raped by Gregory Rodriguez, a corrections officer at the Central California Women's Facility in Chowchilla, California.
2: She's like, you do what you have to do and be fake until you get out of here, and then you tell somebody.
1: Prout followed that advice, and for months, she bore more abuse and quietly collected evidence until she was released in August of 2022. When she got out, that evidence she collected, along with her testimony, would help convict Rodriguez on more than 6 in August of 2022. When she got out, that evidence she collected, along with her testimony, would help convict Rodriguez on more than 60 counts of sexual assault. He was sentenced to 224

0: Producer Anna Sussman, join me now. Welcome to you both.
1: Thanks for having us.
2: Thanks for having us.
0: Anna, I want to start with you. Allie Prout's story is really central to the podcast. Tell us a little bit about her and why her story was so crucial to your investigation.
2: She was convicted of a nonviolent offense, and very soon after she arrived at the Central California Women's Facility, an officer named Gregory Rodriguez said something inappropriate to her about how beautiful her lips were and how attractive she was, and she felt very uncomfortable. And shortly after that, he proceeded to assault her, and it was during the very first assault, she said, that she decided to single-handedly kind of make this plan to fight back. She said she knew she couldn't yell and fight in the same way that someone in the free world might be able to. She knew she had to kind of pretend to go along with things, because the big fear she had, and that lots of women we spoke with had, is more time being added to their sentence. Most of the women who are there for much longer amounts of time than she was set to serve. And for that reason, she still had a lot of fight in her, and she hadn't been kind of broken down by the system, and she hadn't been dehumanized year after year in the way that many women that we've interviewed are. Gregory Rodriguez had assaulted many, many women, and many women had tried various ways to fight back, but none of them had been successful because they hadn't been released as quickly as she had.
0: Okay, so we know that her testimony ultimately played a major part in Rodriguez's arrest. What happened next?
2: After Allie came forward, we asked the prison to give us all the data that they could about reports, claims of sexual assault at the prison. And what we saw from that data was pretty amazing. A dramatic rise in women reporting sexual assault inside that prison after Rodriguez was arrested.
0: So a dramatic rise. And following that increase in complaints comes this really horrific incident that figures prominently in this podcast. The day is August 2nd, 2024. Over 150 inmates are rounded up in the prison cafeteria. They are held there for hours while their cells are raided by the correction staff. And then they are attacked with gaseous chemical agents, tied up, beaten. Here's how some of the women describe that incident in your podcast.
3: It was like a concentration camp, actually, if I'm allowed to say that.
4: It was World Zone, World War II Zone.
5: It was the most traumatizing experience I've ever dealt with in my life.
0: The correction staff had a name for this incident. They called it Operation Breakdown. You collected testimony and reviewed the security footage of this incident. After all of your reporting, Madi, what do you understand about how and why this happened?
1: Okay, so we interviewed this woman named Antoinette Yancey. She's incarcerated at the Central California Women's Facility. She's also on a council that mediates issues between staff and prisoners. She told us that a sergeant came up to her and essentially warned her that if this rise in sexual assault complaints didn't stop, that there would be consequences. She was also part of a lawsuit that involved 12 other women, and they were suing CDCR for injuries that they got during that August 2nd incident. And in that lawsuit, they also alleged that this was retaliation for a rise in sexual assault complaints. Now, just last month, the DOJ came out with its own report, and it looked into August 2nd, and it also found that it was retaliation for sexual assault complaints.
0: You know, I find it striking that the corrections staff must have known that this would all be caught on the security cameras, but this still went ahead. What do you make of that?
1: What we learned in our reporting is that there is kind of this culture at the facility where there's almost this unchecked power. And so, yes, the officers know that they're being recorded, but they also don't face harsh consequences for their actions, and that seems to allow this to continue.
0: What did the California Department of Corrections and Rehabilitation say when you brought these allegations to them?
1: Well, they said that they take every allegation of sexual assault seriously and they investigate them. And they also said that they have a zero tolerance policy for retaliation.
2: We also know that after the August 2nd attack, the incidence of women reporting claims of sexual assault went way down again.
0: Many of the women that you spoke to are still in prison in Chowchilla. What have you heard from them? What is life like for them now after all of this has come to light?
1: Most of the women that we spoke to say that they do not feel comfortable reporting sexual assault. And if they were able to do it over, they would not go through that process because of the retaliation that they continue to face.
0: If I'm hearing you right, it sounds like that the women you've spoken to who are still in the prison would do this differently. Say more about that.
2: We interviewed a large number of women in the prison,

0: nearly every single one of them told us that they had experienced sexual assault at some point in the prison. Most of them said, I never reported because I don't want to get myself in that kind of trouble. But the ones who said that they had reported said, I wished I had not, because they feel that they face ongoing retaliation in small and big ways in their daily lives in the prison because of what they reported.
1: Wow. Where do things stand now? I mean, Gregory Rodriguez has been convicted, but has anything happened to the other officers who were implicated in all of this?
2: No one else has been fired or convicted for sexual assault that we are aware of, but we do know that after this DOJ report came out, several officers have been walked off the yard and are being investigated for sexual assault.
1: You know, the story of Chowchilla feels really extraordinary, but is it? Or is it just extraordinary that we know about what happened in this particular incident?
2: You know, sexual abuse is a problem across prisons in this country. That's why in 2003, Congress passed the Prison Rape Elimination Act to eliminate rape in prison. But over the last 20 years, it continues to be a problem. And, you know, that's because there's these closed door environments with unchecked power, and that really allows for this kind of abuse to flourish.
1: You know, there's another major story about sexual assault that is capturing national headlines. I'm talking, of course, about the allegations of gang rape at Cornell University. How do you think this story that you are telling fits into this larger conversation that the country is having at the moment?
0: There's a lot of parallels. There's a question of bystander complicity. There's the question of a lack of accountability. One thing that's interesting to think about is this concept of closed systems, where sexual assault can really flourish. So like closed families, closed churches, for example, and closed prisons. So in this instance, I think something that's different from the Cornell situation is that this is all happening kind of in a black box. It was very difficult for us to get any information in or out. When they finally allowed us a visit, they said we were not allowed to speak with any of the women inside the prison. And as we toured the halls, women shouted out to us, they treat us terribly in here. They treat us like animals, and we were not allowed to speak with them. So I think the lack of transparency adds a layer of fear and a layer of concern.
1: Mighty Bolaños and Anna Sussman are the host and producer of the investigative podcast We Are Jane Doe by NPR member station KQED and Snap Studios. Thank you to you both.
2: Thank you.
0: Thanks for having us.
1: If you or someone you love has given birth lately, you probably know about doulas, non-medical professionals who provide comfort, encouragement, and advocacy during birth. There is now a movement of doulas for the end of life as well, death doulas. And their numbers are growing. NPR's Fio Guerin has our story.
3: At a recent DC death collective gathering, death doulas and supporters greet each other.
4: Death is not always dark and somber. When we get together, there's so much laughter and light.
3: That's death doula Darnell Lamont Walker. He bonds with the group, talking about the heavier parts of their work and cracking a couple jokes he's learned in the death worker business.
4: The guy walks in, he's like, good to see you. He's like, better seen than viewed.
3: It was Walker's grandmother who taught him not to shy away from death. She did the work of a death doula, though she never used that phrase.
4: She took care of people. She believed that no one should go through hard things alone.
3: Walker is the author of Never Can Say Goodbye, The Life of a Death Doula and the Art of a Peaceful End. The modern death doula movement started taking shape in the early 2000s, following the introduction of palliative care in the 20th century.
5: It is the work of Cicely Saunders that really put in perspective the modern end-of-life movement.
3: That's Ashley Johnson, president of the National End-of-Life Doula Alliance, or NEDA. Saunders, the person she had mentioned, founded the first modern hospice and helped establish the field of palliative care. As the death doula movement expanded, it also pulled from birth doula practices.
6: So just like they're birth doulas, it makes sense to have death doulas.
3: That's death doula Leslie Tolf. She's a co-chair at the DC Death Collective. She says the dying need an advocate, someone to help them through their transition, especially since private equity companies have been buying up hospices and stripping back services.
6: More and more people are warehoused in assisted living homes. And so the companioning, the human part of the dying process has been left on the side.
3: Death doulas are also there for other kinds of conversations,
7: one lady I was working with who was getting close to dying, and the one thing she wanted to do was get her fridge replaced.
3: That's Sam Steppens. He's a death doula and a minister.
7: And I kept trying to nudge her, saying, don't you want to think about like the important things in life? And she was like, no, I want to get my fridge replaced. Because for her, her spiritual thing was she didn't want to leave her apartment, you know, as a mess for the next person.
3: But why are more people becoming death doulas in recent years? Johnson, the head of NEDA, says the COVID-19 pandemic accelerated the awareness of death doulas. Tolf, the co-chair of the DC Death Collective, also suspects other reasons.
6: Frankly, I think it's because the baby boomers are such a large demographic of our population right now. And just like they wanted to manage their midlife, they want to manage their end of life.
3: Death doulas have also gone mainstream, with a character in HBO Max's The Pitt.
8: I'm Roxy's death doula. Her what?
3: And celebrities have spoken about training to become death doulas, like director Chloe Zhao and actor Nicole Kidman.
6: The ability for her voice to resonate, you know, across people who won't have conversations with their parents. I am in love with Nicole Kidman now.
3: However, Tolf says with increased awareness comes potential complications.
6: As we grow, of course, people who might not be certified come into the mix and say, oh, I'm a death doula, having not taken the training. So I think that that is something we have to watch for.
3: Another complication is creating uniform standards. Being a doula is a non-medical title, so this work can be difficult to define. And people have different needs towards the end of life. Here's Johnson.
5: So we provide a proficiency assessment that is designed to evaluate that the doula demonstrates knowledge and skills aligned with the nationally developed standards.
3: But if you are looking for support, Johnson says there are ways to approach it.
5: The questions that you should ask are, do you follow a code of ethics? What services do you offer? How long have you been practicing? What trainings have you completed? Are you comfortable with supporting my family's culture or spiritual beliefs?
3: Darnella Mountwalker says you don't need to wait for a serious diagnosis to have these early conversations about death. In addition to being a death doula, Walker also works as a children's television writer.
4: My goal is to create content that will help a kid not become the adult that I'm working with who's so afraid of death and can't talk to others and can't be in community about it.
3: He hopes his writing guides kids through complicated topics, the way his grandma guided him.
4: One day you're going to die, but until then, there's still so much life you can get to. Like, what becomes important?
3: He says when we acknowledge death as a part of life, we give ourselves permission to live more fully. Theo Guerin, NPR News.

0: You're listening to All Things Considered from NPR News. I thought I knew how to parallel park. I squeezed into tiny spots in Boston and New York, navigated the hills of San Francisco, but nothing quite prepared me for the mean streets of Philadelphia, where some blocks are barely wide enough for a horse and buggy. The city held its first ever Parallel Parking Association Championship this month, and reporter Andrew Stelzer was there.
1: Let's get ready to parallel park!
2: They came from all over the city, driving all types of cars, from Kias to Lexuses and everything in between.
3: My name is Cynthia Strawberry, and I do all kinds of parking. Anytime people can't park, I tell them, get out their car, let me park their car for them.
4: My name is Shafir Mondel, they call me Pirate One Shot, and I'm here to win. I'm the king of parallel parking here in Philadelphia. So.
5: My name is Anna D'Souza, and I'm here to represent all of the parents and their Cheerio crushers, because if anyone parks in distress and duress, it is parents.
2: There were 14 contestants out of 900 applicants. They included a city bus driver, a former Survivor contestant, and Missy Phillips, whose Instagram handle is Missy Parks Good.
6: I did prep this week. I generally use my backup camera. I am pro backup camera, but I respect the rules.
2: Backup cameras and self-parking cars were not allowed.
6: I would just like wait for a SEPTA bus to pull up behind me, and then I'd get into the tightest spot, because you got to do that under duress, got to build up the tolerance for stress.
2: Under duress was one of three categories of competition. Volunteers with costumes and props acted as delivery vans, snowplows, or tailgating football fans to simulate stressful parking conditions, while drivers tried to line up their wheels as close to the curb as possible.
7: Seven and five and a half.
8: Seven and five and a half.
7: Yeah!
8: Pretty good, dude.
7: Nice job.
6: Thank you.
2: There was also the one-shot category. Back in and straighten out with no corrections. But most dramatic was tight squeeze, in which drivers had to maneuver into a spot only 18 inches longer than their car.
9: She's caught in school! She's caught in school!
10: Oh yeah, that's nice.
2: Parallel parking competitions have also been held in Austin, Portland, Oregon, and Pittsburgh, which recently held their sixth annual event. But none of those cities has the same narrow streets and dense urban core as Philly, where parking is a frequent topic of conversation and frustration.
11: So it's going to be more challenging because the city was not built for cars, right?
2: Kinja Patterson and Ayanda Satoli are both Philly natives who came out to hoot, holler, and enjoy a beautiful sunny fall day.
12: You know that from being in the city, either born and raised or if you're a transplant, you have to learn how to parallel park.
2: After three competitors advanced to the finals, the last round was scored on nothing more than style and parking with flair.
13: The moment of truth, the best parallel parker in Philadelphia.
2: The winner was One Shot Mar, street name Mario Zucca. He parked well, but also worked the crowd with his race car driver's outfit and a giant number one balloon trailing off of his 2012 Mazda 3 hatchback.
13: One Shot Mar!
2: Mar took home a $76 prize and the trophy, a mounted, jagged piece of Philadelphia curb.
14: I have a spot already for it, ready to go. I just hope my mantle's strong enough because that thing's really heavy.
2: Next year, the organizers want to hold regional heats in the suburbs, leading up to a final competition in the city once again. For NPR News, I'm Andrew Stelzer in Philadelphia.
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15: Later today on This American Life, yes, I know this sounds incredible. This week, we bring you on the radio
16: oil of nutmeg,
15: what we
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15: believe
16: of
15: may
16: lemon,
15: be
16: oil of cinnamon,
15: the original recipe for Coca-Cola.
16: Oil of coriander and oil of neroli.
15: And to see if it really might be the original recipe, we make a batch. Later today, tonight at 6, here on CAI.
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17: I'm Dan Ronan in Washington with these news headlines. President Trump says Ukraine and Russia have agreed to what he calls an energy ceasefire, and the two warring nations will not attack each other's energy infrastructure. On the Pacific coast of Mexico, Hurricane Simon is pounding the region as a Category 4 hurricane. Forecasters with the National Hurricane Center say it's not clear when the storm will make landfall. The Justice Department is investigating five television networks that cover the White House as part of the pool arrangement for possible antitrust violations. The move comes just weeks after President Trump removed CNN, MS Now, and Politico from the White House because he objected to the way they cover them. I'm Dan Ronan, NPR News.

0: 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From DuckDuckGo, introducing Duck.ai, where users can ask AI privately, from the simple questions to the sensitive ones, by DuckDuckGo, who believes AI should be optional. Duck.ai. This is NPR.
1: From NPR News, this is All Things Considered. I'm Joel Rose. You can learn a lot about someone from how they spend their money. Amazon keeps close tabs on the spending habits of its customers, and now the company is sharing what they think they know. There is a new feature called About You, where shoppers can find a long list of insights that the company has developed based on your browsing habits, purchase history, and even conversations with Alexa. And it can get pretty personal. One woman posted on social media that Amazon had surmised that she has a, quote, flat buttocks. Ouch. Lindsay Owens studies how and why companies collect data on their customers. She is the president and CEO of the nonprofit economic think tank Groundwork Collaborative and the author of a book called Gouged, The End of a Fair Price and What That Means for Your Wallet. Hi, thanks for joining us.
2: Thanks so much for having me.
1: Okay, and a quick note before we go any further. Amazon is a financial supporter of NPR and pays to distribute some of our content. All right, let's jump in together here and see what Amazon knows about us, shall we?
2: Let's do it.
1: Let me open up this About You feature on my phone. So Amazon has like 44 total entries on this list. They know that I prefer La Colombe for coffee. That is true. They think that I prefer Van Leeuwen for premium ice cream. I am not totally sure if that's accurate. What about you? What's standing out to you from your list?
2: Yeah, they've definitely got my number in some respects. They know I live in Washington, D.C., which is true. They have a surprising amount of information about my son. Here it says I have a preschooler who is around 3 years old. My son turned three in August, so that's pretty close.
1: Yeah, there's a lot of stuff about my family situation as well. I mean, yeah, they think that I have a 13-year-old child, and in fact, I have a 12-year-old who's going to be 13 next month. Yeah, that's pretty close. So what exactly is Amazon up to here? What are they trying to do?
2: Yeah, look, companies these days can collect a really incredible amount of information about you as a consumer. Some of this is good news for consumers at points. You can get better product recommendations. But the concern, of course, is how this data can be turned against you in pricing decisions, for example, and whether or not this data can lead to more personalized pricing where you might get charged more than me for the same item because you have a history of buying it in the past.
1: Do we have any idea why Amazon would be choosing to make this information available for us to see for ourselves? Like, why share it with us?
2: Yeah, it's an interesting question. You do have the ability to make changes. If you click on one of your categories, you know, it says if something doesn't look right, share some feedback to help us make corrections or updates. So I think really what they're looking for is in part your participation in improving their algorithm and in ultimately getting you to spend more of your money on the Amazon website.
1: They're putting us to work, in other words, to make their algorithm better.
2: Absolutely. Not just, using and selling our data, but also making sure we're in on it as well.
1: This kind of profile building is not uncommon, right? I mean, your work has focused on one reason that this data is collected, which is called surveillance pricing. Explain what that means.
2: Yeah, surveillance pricing is a colloquial term for something that economists call personalized pricing, which is a way of setting pricing based on your individual willingness to pay. I think for most Americans, it's pretty horrifying because it really sits at the intersection of two things we hate: being spied on and being ripped off or overcharged. Companies are increasingly collecting vast data on you to better assess how much they can charge you. When will they need to push you a discount or offer you a better price to get you to finish the purchase when can they not bother with the discount because they know you'll pay full freight? Or maybe they know you're desperate to buy it. They know I've got a three-year-old. If I'm searching for children's Tylenol, I've probably got a sick three-year-old. They know that I might be willing to pay top dollar to get that fever broken. So increasingly, this corporate surveillance state is not just a privacy concern, it's also a pocketbook concern.
1: How widespread do you think this kind of surveillance pricing is? I mean, you've given a couple of examples, but are they still isolated, or do you think this is becoming really common?
2: Yeah, it's a little tough to know because companies obviously take great pains to keep a lot of this from us, which is in part what makes Amazon's About Me page so unusual. But we've seen examples of Expedia charging customers more for a hotel room in New York if they were logging on from a wealthier area. We've seen examples of Target increasing prices in the app as they know you approach the store and are likely to go in and make the final purchase. We know through our analysis of Walmart's patents that they have built the technology and patented the technology to change the price of mayonnaise once they know you have tuna in your cart. They have said that they're not planning to deploy that patent, but clearly the technology is there, it's being built, and it's not just online anymore. As increasingly folks purchase items in-app, use scan-and-go technologies, or even use smart carts in grocery stores.
1: What are you most concerned about when you see all of this technology around the shopping experience? Where do you think we're headed?
2: I'm most concerned about the extinction of a fair price in this country. For 150 years, we've had a price tag. We moved past a period of haggling where different people were charged different amounts for the same item, and we got a standard posted price. It heralded in a period in our economy where we had a little predictability in shopping, where we had transparency, which facilitated comparison shopping, the key mechanism that keeps pricing competitive. And I worry that the changes that companies are making to pricing is going to erode competition and make us all poorer to boot.
1: I've been speaking to Lindsay Owens. She is the president and CEO of Groundwork Collaborative and the author of Gouged, The End of a Fair Price and What That Means for Your Wallet. Thank you so much for joining us.
2: Thanks for having me.
3: I don't want to spend the rest of my life in Casablanca married to a man who runs a bar.
4: You'd rather be in a passionless marriage.
3: And be the first lady of Czechoslovakia.
1: That, of course, is Meg Ryan and Billy Crystal in When Harry Met Sally, arguing about the iconic final scene of another great movie, Casablanca, and proving that even the films we think we all agree on can still spark debate and disagreement in our relationships. So for this week's Cineplexity, we wanted to talk about movies that have tested the bonds of love. We have rounded up some of the usual suspects, Mark Rivers, who produces these segments, and Catherine Fink, a film fan and producer on All Things Considered. Welcome to you both.
5: Hey, hello.
1: So Mark and Catherine, you are both in long-term relationships. What are your movie watching habits like with your significant others? And Mark, I guess you have volunteered to start.
6: So, you know, I'll say obviously huge film fan. I can spend a lot of my days just being at home and watching movies. And my girlfriend, whom I love and every day with her is a joy, my girlfriend, she does not watch movies alone. And that to me was like meeting someone who doesn't eat bacon. You know, it's like I knew those people were out there, but I didn't know that I would ever meet one, let alone start dating one.
1: And you of all people, Mark.
6: Exactly. Yeah. So God's test for me. But no, we've watched a number of movies together and it has sparked some very interesting discussion and debate. But I find these debates very healthy.
1: All right, Catherine, what about you? What are some of your watching habits?
5: So like Mark, I'm also the film bro in my relationship. When my partner and I first started dating, she basically was like, I really don't watch movies that are not about like romance and sex. And like that's an and, not an or. Like she needs sex
6: need both.
5: In the movie. Like she does not want a slow burn. She doesn't want it to be 2 hours of longing. She also is very averse to what I would call, what she calls boy movies. So that is sci-fi, mob movies. These are all things I care about. And so, you know, to her credit, over the last 5 years, she has really expanded her horizons. But that was kind of a challenging starting point for me. I actually had a big win earlier this year, you know, I mentioned she doesn't like boy movies. That includes the Lord of the Rings trilogy.
7: In the land of Mordor, in the fires of Mount Doom, the Dark Lord Sauron forged in secret a master ring to control all others.
5: And she finally agreed to sit down and watch all of the films in one day. And you know what? She actually liked it.
6: What a magical day.
1: Let's get to some more specifics here, Catherine. Have there been any films that sparked like a disagreement with your partner or that just like did not go as well as you hoped?
5: Yeah. So like I mentioned, I, you know, have kind of helped broaden her horizons in terms of genres and subject matter. And
6: she's lucky to have you.
5: Yeah, you know, I agree. And I think she would agree, to my credit. I have definitely pushed a little too far a few times, particularly in the horror genre. I took her to see a movie called Skinamarink, if you're familiar. Which is, oh gosh, it's like this trippy, abstract movie with like almost no dialogue. These two kids are in their house and they're looking for their dad and objects are disappearing and you're seeing all of these shots from strange angles and there's some sort of insidious force that is trying to influence the kids at some point in the movie. Yeah. And look,
6: you were trying to break that relationship up. That was a real troll.
5: Skinamarink is not a favorite of mine. I'm not going to defend it necessarily, but she really struggled. There were people who walked out in the middle of the theater, and I just know she wanted to be one of them, but she was such a good sport about it. She stuck around. And this is, like, far and away the most experimental movie we've watched together, and she hated it. She hated it so much.
6: Would be a test for anyone. That'd be a test for, like, Roger Ebert.
5: May he rest. And it tested me, too. But you know what? She came back. And she still listens to my, you know, movie suggestions when we're scrolling through HBO Max on a Friday night.
6: That's a strong will. Yeah. I mean, speaking of horror, the movie that I think caused some of the most spirited debate between us was 1976's Carrie.
8: That's Satan's power.
9: It's nothing to do with Satan, Mama. It's me. Me. If I concentrate hard enough, I can move things.
6: Brian De Palma's Carrie, we all know the story. The prom that goes terribly wrong. Film lovers no doubt remember one of the film's first shots, you know, this dreamy, slow-motion tableau of a bunch of lively female high schoolers, or should I say, adult actresses playing high schoolers, hanging out in a locker room. And it's partly meant to set up Carrie's loner status in the school. Seen the scene a bunch of times, but my girlfriend who's coming to it with fresh eyes, she came down hard, and I think justifiably, on the voyeuristic sort of titillation of the scene, which is certainly there, in addition to all the other things going on in the scene. And, you know, I'm just kind of watching this go by, I'm like, oh, what a great shot. And, like, she's kind of just like, why is he doing this? And I kind of happened to mention to her that, you know, beforehand that, you know, Brian De Palma is kind of a legendary freak in movies. So once she kind of had that knowledge and looked at this, we got into this just long back and forth about, you know, just the male gaze and both the kind of feminist attributes and the deficiencies of the story. And she still liked the movie overall, but her criticism really put me on my toes. You know, I had to really think about what this scene was doing and what De Palma's intentions were and the ways that those intentions didn't alleviate or erase some of the more problematic elements of the scene. But it was an example of her kind of like calling me on my blind spots, as it were. And I think that happens a lot in especially kind of hetero relationships where the man kind of has the luxury of letting certain content kind of just breeze by on screen, whereas women often do not get that luxury.
1: Do you guys have a specific approach to the types of movies that you will watch with your partner? Mark, is there sort of you have any rules around what you'll pick?
6: It's a free-for-all. No, I mean, I look at our film viewing together and as another way to talk about each other. I remember fondly when we watched Greta Gerwig's Lady Bird. This is our coming-of-age film from 2017, where Saoirse Ronan plays this high school senior who has a tense relationship with her mother, played by Laurie Metcalf.
10: I want to go where culture is, like New York.
11: How in the world did I raise such a
10: snob? Or at least
11: snob.
10: Connecticut or New Hampshire, where writers live in the woods.
11: Get into those schools anyway.
10: Mom!
6: After we watched it, it got my girlfriend to talk about her own complicated relationship with her mother, and that conversation got very emotional. So I think one of the great things about watching films together is that it's another way to get to know her, get to know her thoughts, get to know her feelings, and I never tire of that. So whether we disagree on a movie or not, I think the discussions that can come out of it are always fun for me. So yeah, I have no strategy. My strategy is, will this provoke conversation? Will this provoke debate or some interesting reactions? Then let's watch it. Even if I come off looking worse for even having recommended it, I think.
1: But it doesn't sound like you're like trying to dodge the debate.
6: No, I wade into the debate. Yeah. I welcome the debate. To me, the most boring thing imaginable would be if I showed her a movie and she just said, "Okay, it's fine," and then we just left it. Like, that's no fun.
1: Let's gab about it.
6: Yeah, let's have a conversation. Let's have a debate. Put me on my toes, which she does often.
1: Catherine, what about you? Are you leaning into the debate, or are you trying to?
5: Yeah, I mean, you know. I think that I should probably spend a little time watching her favorite movies because, you know, we spent a lot of time with mine and, you know, sort of an education of sorts of like, here are the important films I'd love for you to see, whether or not she's moved by them or disgusted by them.
6: You're speaking my language.
5: Yeah. But, you know, I'll give an example. My partner loves the movie Love Actually.
11: If you look for it, I've got a sneaky feeling you'll find that Love Actually is all around.
5: I hate that movie.
6: It's one of the worst films of the century.
5: I agree.
1: I don't know, Mark. How do you feel about it?
6: That movie is inexcusable.
5: Yeah, and there are kind of like a string of Love Actually type movies that are not nostalgic for me that she just loves because of the romance and the sex and all
6: Britishness
5: of that.
6: Of it all.
5: Yeah, and I think actually maybe it's time for me to take a backseat role and like allow her to explain why these movies have moved her so much.
1: Truly, that is love.
6: That's very generous of you.
1: That was NPR's Catherine Fink and Mark Rivers. Thank you both for joining us, and happy watching.
6: Thank you.
5: Thank you.
1: A special thank you to everyone who indulges their partner's movie choices. And thank you for listening to All Things Considered from NPR News.
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16: Hey there, everybody. So I'm not going to beat around the bush. For this week's radio program, we think we may have found the original recipe for Coca-Cola. And I am not kidding. I am not kidding. One of the most famously guarded trade secrets on the planet. I have it right here. And I am going to read it to you. I'm going to read it to the world. And I'm going to make my case for why I think it's real, despite whatever Coca-Cola might say. And that is just one of the two stories on today's program. Today's show is something we first broadcast 15 years ago, and when we did, it made international headlines. I am not kidding about that. It broke news, but that is so long ago. I bet you've never heard this one, right? From WBEZ Chicago, This American Life, I'm Ira Glass. Probably the best story about how protective Coca-Cola is of its secret formula comes in this book that was written by Charles Howard Candler. His dad, Asa, did not invent Coca-Cola, but founded the Coca-Cola Company back in 1892. And Charles, the son, wrote this: "One of the proudest moments of my life came when my father initiated me into the mysteries of the secret flavoring formula, inducting me into the Holy of Holies." Charles then says, "Incredibly, there was no written formula, and the labels had been removed from all the containers of the ingredients. So they were, quote, identified only by sight, smell, and remembering where each was put on the shelf. And I thereupon experienced the thrill of making up, with his guidance, a batch of Merchandise 7X. Merchandise 7X. Merchandise 7X is the cartoonishly super secret cloak and dagger name they give the flavoring mixture in Coca-Cola. Charles's dad, Asa, was so paranoid about anybody else getting hold of the secret formula for 7X that even though he was president of Coca-Cola, he's president of the company, he would go through the company mail himself and remove the invoices for any ingredients that had been purchased so that nobody in the accounting department could read what ingredients had been bought for the product. I learned all this from A History of Coca-Cola, a book written by investigative journalist and historian Mark Pendergrast.
17: The company has always said, and as far as I know, it's true, that only two people at any given time know how to actually mix the 7X flavoring ingredient, and that these people never travel on the same airplane in case it crashes. It's this carefully passed on, you know, secret ritual, and that the formula is kept in a bank vault at SunTrust, which used to be the Georgia Trust Company.
16: Of course, this makes no sense at all. Why can't the two guys fly on a plane if the formula is sitting inside a bank vault? Coke's official line on this these days is that they simply do not talk about how many people know the recipe. Though the reason that most of us think of it as one of the biggest trade secrets in the world is probably because that's the story Coca-Cola likes to tell.
18: Coke's secret formula. Only two guys in the world know it. If something happened to one, the formula would be lost forever. And then cookouts would be catastrophic.
16: In this particular Coke commercial, I guess the premise is that each of the two guys only knows half the formula. It's just one of several commercials that have come out recently that poke fun at the myth of the super secret formula, while at the same time bolstering and selling that myth. Coke even has this thrill ride at its museum in Atlanta, the world of Coca-Cola, where you follow two characters who are trying to unlock the secret formula for Coca-Cola. And so, with all this money, all this energy, all these millions of dollars spent over the years to convince us of just how impossibly, importantly, iconically secret the formula to Coca-Cola is, it was a surprise when we stumbled across an article in Coke's hometown paper, the Atlanta Journal and Constitution, February 18th, 1979. Not on the front page, but buried back on page 2B. One of their columnists, Charles Salter, without any fanfare at all, published what looks like the original recipe for Coca-Cola. He found it in a pharmacist's old book of recipes. All the recipes, including the one for Coca-Cola, are written by hand. Most of them are for various ointments and remedies. And if that seems like a strange and random place to find this kind of thing, well, Coca-Cola was invented by a pharmacist and it was originally sold at pharmacy soda fountains. The article says that the book passed from one pharmacist to another until it fell into the hands of one Everett Beale, who owned a drugstore in Griffin, Georgia, 40 miles from Atlanta. He's mainly identified in the story as a fishing buddy of the columnist.
19: Hello?
16: Judy?
19: Yes, you're late.
16: I know I am.
19: Did you have a nice flight back home?
16: Everett Beale passed away July 2010. And I called his widow Judy at her home in Georgia so many times asking for an interview that at one point she said to me, "This is how you people won the war, isn't it?"
19: Uh-huh.
16: You people meaning Northerners.
19: And you wanted to know how Everett got this book.
16: Yes.
19: Well, R.R. Evans was a good friend of Pemberton's.
16: Okay, let's just pause the tape right there to explain who these guys are. The Pemberton that she's talking about is John Pemberton, the guy who invented Coca-Cola in Atlanta back in 1886. Like I said, he was a pharmacist, but he was also a maker of patent medicines. He made something called Globe Flower Cough Syrup. He made a blood purifier called Extract of Stillingia. R.R. Evans, that second person that she mentioned, Judy says, was another pharmacist in Atlanta at the time.
19: And they were best friends and blah, blah, blah.
16: This book of recipes, Judy says, originally belonged to Evans. She says his name is all over the book.
19: Right.
16: Apparently, after his friend Pemberton invented Coke, Evans copied down the formula in this book, calling it Coca-Cola.
19: That's right.
16: And after Evans died, the book started its travels.
19: Evans gave it to R.M. Mitchell, from Griffin, Georgia.
16: Mm-hmm.
19: And then Mitchell's widow was a friend of my husband's and told him, you know, after he passed away, to come over and get any books that he wanted to out of the library. So Everett picked out the book.
16: What's it look like?
19: Oh, gosh, it's 133 years old. It's just leather-bound.
16: Mm-hmm.
19: And I wear gloves. The last time I looked at it, you know, I like to wear gloves.
17: Oh, here it is. Yeah. So I'm looking at it here.
16: We sent a copy of that photo where you can see the recipe for Coca-Cola to that historian of Coca-Cola, the guy who wrote that book, Mark Pendergrast. And my question for you is, could this be real?
17: Yeah. I think that it certainly is a version of the formula. And it's very, very similar to the formula that I found, that I talked about and printed in the back of my book.
16: This was an amazing discovery. In Mark's book, he tells the story of looking through Coca-Cola's archives and being shown the yellowing pages of an old notebook that belonged to the inventor of Coca-Cola, John Pemberton. The Coke people told him that it was from way before Pemberton moved to Atlanta, way before he invented Coke.
17: But in fact, it was quite clear that it was a formula book from at least after he'd invented Coca-Cola, because it mentioned Coca-Cola.
16: Oh, so do you think they just didn't know?
17: Apparently not.
16: Mm-hmm.
17: So in this formula book, there was a piece of paper that had a big X on the top of it. And as I looked at it, I thought, you know, I saw this flavoring ingredient. It had neroli. It had coriander. I thought, my God, this is a Coca-Cola formula. I couldn't believe it.
16: And and did the company confirm that that's what this was?
17: Of course not. The company denies that that's what it was.
16: New York Times, May 3rd, 1993, the year Mark's book was published. Coca-Cola calls the recipe in his book, quote, the latest in a long line of previous unsuccessful attempts to reveal a 107-year-old mystery. But here's where things get interesting. When you compare these two recipes, the one that Mark found in John Pemberton's own notebook, stored deep inside Coca-Cola's very own archives, and the one from the 1979 newspaper clipping found 40 miles away in Griffin, Georgia.
17: Oil of lemon.
16: Not only do they match up, ingredient for ingredient, identical.
17: Oil of coriander. And
16: the recipe in the newspaper fills in things that the one in the Coke archive leaves blank. The recipe from Coke's archive just lists numbers next to each ingredient, but the newspaper says what the numbers stand for. Ounces and drops and drams. The recipe that was found in Coke's archive is just labeled X. The newspaper one says clearly, this recipe is Coca-Cola. I got into this wondering if it might be possible that this super secret recipe had been hiding in plain sight in an old newspaper clipping for decades. But once I learned that it actually matched this recipe in Coke's own archives, written by the creator of Coke, it was hard not to get very excited. These last 2 weeks, I've been carrying around a printout of the recipe everywhere I go. This one that I have right here with me in the studio today. And I've been telling everybody I see, I think I may have found the secret formula for Coke, and then I just watch them freak out. So now, right here on the radio, I will read you the formula. You have heard the facts. You can draw your own conclusions as to what this is. That's after a quick break. Stay with us.
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16: It's This American Life. Okay, so it's time to read you what I believe is the secret formula for Coca-Cola. But first, is it legal for us to even talk about this on the radio? Is Coke going to sue us both?
17: No, I don't think they will. Because if they sued anything pertaining to the formula, then they would have to then produce the formula in order to say that what you were doing was an infringement on their formula. And they will never do that.
16: Great. Here we go. The 7X formula is just one element in these two recipes. It's made from 20 drops of orange oil, 30 of lemon oil, 10 of nutmeg oil, 5 of coriander oil, 10 of neroli oil, neroli is a kind of orangey flavor, 10 of cinnamon oil, and 8 ounces of alcohol. You mix that together, and then you take a little bit of that flavoring. One recipe says 2 ounces, the other says 2.5. You put that into another container where you're going to mix the syrup for the soda. The other ingredients, 3 ounces citric acid, 1 ounce caffeine, 2.5 gallons of water, the recipe calls that aqua, 2 pints of lime juice, 1 ounce of vanilla, 1.5 ounces of caramel coloring. And then we arrive at the two most controversial ingredients in Coca-Cola, 30 pounds of sugar, pounds, and at the very top of the page, first ingredient, F.E. Coca, which stands for fluid extract of coca. That would be the flavor of the coca leaf, which includes a small amount of cocaine. In fact, Mark says that cocaine figures in a big way in the creation of Coca-Cola. Before he invented Coke, John Pemberton had a hit with another drink called French Wine Coca. Its ingredients, wine, cocaine, and caffeine. Hard to see what people went for that one, right? Then, in 1885, Atlanta voted for prohibition, and Pemberton realized that he was going to have to get rid of the wine in his best-selling drink. So he kept the two other ingredients, the cocaine and the caffeine. People love those. But when you mix cocaine and caffeine together, they're bitter. So he pours in a ton of sugar to cut the bitterness, and voila, Coca-Cola. Pemberton called it his temperance drink.
17: I mean, this is an interesting thing. They still do use coca leaf for Coke, but they decocainize it in Maywood, New Jersey at the Stepan Chemical Company.
16: There's a plant in New Jersey, and basically they import tons and tons of coca leaves. They remove the cocaine from the coca leaf?
17: Correct. And it's been decocainized there since 1903.
16: 1903 being the year that Coca-Cola rids itself of cocaine. So there's all this circumstantial evidence pointing to this recipe being the original recipe for Coca-Cola, or at any rate, one of the original recipes. But the only way to tell for sure would be to make a batch. Taste it. The historian had never done that. The columnist back in 1979 never did it. That would be the final test. So we set out to do it.
2: This is it. This is it at the top, the first one up there.
16: First obstacle in our path, kind of a huge one. Coca leaves are a Schedule II controlled substance, totally illegal in the United States. When we asked the company that brings them in under special federal supervision and decocainizes them for Coca-Cola, this company, Stepan, and asked them to sell us some, they stopped returning our calls. No coca leaves, no way to make the sacred recipe. But then, my fellow This American Life producer Ben Calhoun turned to an obscure back alley resource called the internet.
3: Wow, look at this. I just typed a coca tea into the search. 5, 6, 7, there's like a dozen things, more than a dozen, 15, 20 things come up, which are coca tea, just in Amazon.com.
2: Right. So the way that, you know, Coke does it with taking the cocaine out, this company says that they do the same thing.
16: So the hardest part was done, except for making the soda. For that, we turned to professionals.
3: But when we first sent you guys this recipe and you took a look at it, can I just ask you, like, what did you think when you saw the ingredients?
4: It was pretty dizzying for me.
23: Yeah, I mean, it took a little while to sort of translate the handwriting and figure out what it was.
16: Meet Eric Chastain and Mike Spear, respectively the VP of Operations and the Marketing Director at Jones Soda in Seattle. Jones makes its living on flavors like cream soda and green apple soda, but they're also known for being willing to try anything. They've made turkey and gravy soda. They've made Brussels sprout soda. We sent them our recipe. And by the time that Ben and I got to their office, Mike and Eric had already made up a couple bottles of our recipe. And we're ready for a taste test. Our stuff versus real Coca-Cola.
4: It's the first bottle of Coke we've ever had in this office. Just get it out as soon as we can.
23: Yeah, just get rid of it.
3: We were worried that asking you guys to go out and make Coca-Cola was like asking you to like go into the Death Star and blow up some planets or something.
4: Well, there was a little debate over that.
23: There was a debate, yeah, for sure.
16: First, samples from our soda, the one from the 1979 newspaper, are poured into little cups. We're instructed to sniff first, then take a small sip, roll it around in our mouths. We really do not know what to expect.
7: have this feeling that, like I'm going to drop acid right now.
8: Wow.
23: It's kind of tasty.
4: It is kind of tasty. It's not bad. It's definitely got a medicinal note to it.
23: Yeah, it does.
7: I find it to be really medicine-y. And if you didn't tell me that this was the Coca-Cola recipe, I wouldn't have known. It tastes fruity.
23: Yeah. It does taste a little fruity.
16: Ben says the flavor is like Fruit Loops. To me, it's more like orange-flavored baby aspirin, which means we failed, right? We made the recipe. You would never mistake it for Coca-Cola. But then it occurred to us, maybe the original version of Coca-Cola did not taste like Coke today. Charles Candler, that guy who was taken into the Holy of Holies to learn the secret recipe from his dad, wrote this: the Pemberton product, that is the original product, did not have an altogether agreeable taste. It was unstable. It contained too many things, too much of some ingredients and too little of others. The bouquet of several of the volatile essential oils previously used was adversely affected by some ingredients. That could be the lime and baby aspirin flavored mess that we had just tried. But there was another possibility. The soda guys thought that technology has gotten so much better at extracting flavors like orange oil and lemon oil from fruits in the last 125 years. It's possible that all our ingredients are much, much stronger than Pemberton worked with back in 1886.
9: David,
4: it's Eric and the rest of the gang at Jones.
16: So Eric and Mike called the flavor company that they're working on with all this. It's a company that specializes in beverage flavors called Sovereign down in Orange County, California. And asked if they could do a version that tones down the citrus and other flavors.
4: Maybe reduce some, I don't know, maybe 5-10%.
8: Okay, got it.
10: Chemicals are all over here.
16: A few hours later, we have flown south to Los Angeles. We are in Sovereign's lab, a room that smells like you're inside of a bag of jelly beans. And we do a second taste test.
24: All right, so we've got the revised cola on the left and then Coca-Cola on the right.
16: In the lab with us and Mike from Jones Soda, with David Ames, who runs the flavor company, and his staff, going with the idea that our essential oils were much stronger than Pemberton's, they ended up cutting the amount of flavor in half. And then they tried it and they thought, oh, let's cut it in half again.
23: Hmm. What do you think? It's interesting. It's definitely more mellow.
24: But also the flavor profile is almost at the same intensity as the Coke flavor profile.
25: I feel like you guys just knocked off Fort Knox.
16: We all look at each other like, what had we done?
7: How close do you think you are to the taste of actual Coca-Cola now?
26: You know, I would say probably, on a scale of 10, we're probably around 9, I would say. 8.5, 9.
16: Later, I talked to Steve Warth, the guy who did the heavy lifting and converting that old formula into modern lab measurements. He's the one in charge of developing Sovereign's flavors. He says the ingredients in this old recipe were no surprise to him. Most of them are the same ingredients you use to make any cola.
27: Orange oil, lemon oil, nutmeg, and cinnamon would be the main ones. I know that in some of the other flavor companies that I've worked at, we've worked on trying to get as close. We've had customers that come in and say, I want an exact match for Coke. And they're usually pretty close.
16: So basically this idea of like Coke, it's this super secret thing that nobody could crack. That from your perspective, that's just some very cheerful showmanship on their part.
27: Well, actually, no. It isn't. If you want to go side by side and match it exactly, that's very difficult. And that's not only difficult for Coca-Cola, it's difficult for everything.
16: That's because even if you know that there's, say, cinnamon in a drink, you don't know where it came from, Sri Lanka, Indonesia, and that can make all the difference in the flavor. I asked the flavor guys at Sovereign if they could pick out the real Coca-Cola from our formula in a blind taste test.
24: I'd be able to tell.
26: Yeah, there's probably a good chance that we will, yes.
16: So we marked the little plastic cups which had real Coca-Cola with a Sharpie, just a little dot on the bottom of the cup. The cups with our formula had no dot. Everyone tasted. David, the guy who runs the company, was sure that he was drinking our formula. And then he flipped over the cup and saw...
24: Sharpie. I got a Sharpie.
16: Meaning, he thought our formula was Coca-Cola.
24: I got a Sharpie.
7: Do you think ordinary consumers would be able to pick out which one of these is real Coca-Cola?
26: You know, I highly doubt it. I seriously doubt it. I think if we would do a blind test right now with a regular consumer, I think we will be able to fool them.
0: Attention all Fairway shoppers. Take a moment to look down at your travel card. You may have the wrong card. If you have the wrong card, please return to the public department. Thank you.
16: Ben and I put on lab coats and we set up a table in aisle 2B of a supermarket one afternoon with bottles of our soda, that is the formula from the 1979 newspaper article, and Coca-Cola. Taste test time. With each person, we would give them our formula first.
1: I taste berries.
16: And then we gave real Coke second.
1: Tastes like RC Cola.
24: Tastes like RC
1: Cola. Tastes like a really cheap cola.
16: And before we told people what they were, we asked which they liked better.
4: I like the first one better.
5: Probably the second one.
24: Second one?
5: Yeah, the second one I prefer.
16: 60% of the people preferred our formula over Coca-Cola.
1: The first one.
16: Though, to be fair to Coca-Cola, the people who said they drank a lot of soft drinks, they always preferred the Coke.
6: It's better than the first one.
16: And when we asked people to guess which of the two drinks was Coca-Cola, to our surprise, actually, of the 30 people that we polled, 28 could tell which was Coca-Cola. To our surprise, actually, of the 30 people that we polled, 28

0: My name is Phil Mooney. I'm the archivist for the Coca-Cola Company based in Atlanta, Georgia.
1: I would, my quick reaction is that it's sweeter and flatter than Coca-Cola. It doesn't have the what we call the bite and the burn that the Coca-Cola has.
2: Does this seem like it could be an ancestor or a relative of Coca-Cola?
1: Quite frankly, I don't think so.
2: I told Phil everything that we knew about the recipe, the newspaper article it came from, how it matched a recipe deep in his own archives. He was not impressed. Very, very not impressed.
1: And really, this is not unusual. I can't tell you how many people have come forward over the years and claimed to have the formula for Coca-Cola. I probably have 3 or 4 dozen examples of that. And they'll say, well, you know, I knew this old pharmacist. I mean, almost the same story that you told me.
2: We went around and around on this. To me, the fact that the recipe showed up over and over gave it credibility. Coke's inventor John Pemberton was known to have sold the recipe to several different people back in the early days. And the fact that it had appeared in his own notebook in Coke's archive seemed like the clincher. But Phil said that no, that notebook, if we were to look at it more closely, was full of all kinds of failed attempts at soda recipes and variations on recipes, so it was hard for him to believe that the real formula for Coke was stuck in there among that stuff.
1: Could it be a precursor? Yeah. Yeah, absolutely. Is this the one that went to market? I don't think so.
2: But we don't know.
1: We're pretty sure. We're pretty sure the final recipe was not the one represented in that book.
2: I asked him if anybody at Coca-Cola who had access to the original recipe, which he says they still have, actually checked to see if it matched the one in that notebook, and he politely sidestepped that question, and we moved on. You know, there's all this fuss about the secret formula, but it seems like the basic ingredients of Coca-Cola are actually on the public record.
1: Absolutely.
2: So I put it to him. Was the secret formula really a secret? He said that even if somebody cracked the entire manufacturing process, which he said they'd have to do, and produced something very, very close, Coke has this whole other thing nobody can touch.
1: There's a psychological element to this product. We've got 125 years worth of marketing and advertising and people's memories.
2: Well, in the supermarket, when we were in the supermarket, one of the young women who tasted the product, she tasted an unmarked little cup of Coca-Cola, and she said, that tastes like my childhood.
1: Yeah, there you go. Yeah.
2: That's what 125 years of omnipresent worldwide distribution and promotion buys you. I told Phil that we were going to put up the old recipe that we found on our website, and I asked him if it would be okay with Coke if listeners would try to make batches themselves. All the ingredients and oils that you need are online. They're cheap, too. And he laughed and said, yeah, let them try. They'll come running back to Coke. Coming up, how much does one of President Obama's old spark plugs sell for? And the search for other historical originals in a minute. Chicago Public Radio, when our program continues.
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2: This American Life from Ira Glass. Today's show, Original Recipe, stories of people going to great lengths to find the authentic original item. Today's show is a rerun. We have arrived at Act 2 of our show. Act 2, ask not what your handwriting analyst can do for you. Ask what you can do for your handwriting analyst. When you find an old, authentic original, it can, of course, mean lots and lots of money. Jake Halpern tells what happened when somebody stumbled onto a trove of astounding papers, which lots of people thought was worth millions.
4: John Resnick.

0: Bischoff buys and sells relics and documents. He's got a sprawling office in Westport, Connecticut that's floor-to-ceiling history. Old documents hanging everywhere, signed by Thomas Jefferson or James Madison or John Hancock. He's got Abraham Lincoln spectacles in a file cabinet. And in the middle of the room, as if some movers just dumped it there, something that looks like an old school desk.
1: That's Abraham Lincoln's desk. And why is it sitting here? Good question. I need to get it restored.
0: By the way, $325,000 if you're interested. In a back room, there's Annie Oakley's gun leaning up against the shelf where Ernest Hemingway's typewriter sits, alongside Franklin Roosevelt's chess set. It's like what you'd see if the Smithsonian had a going-out-of-business sale. The strangest thing that he bought and sold recently was President Obama's old Jeep. It sold for a lot, though John wouldn't say how much. When the guy who bought it had it repaired, John asked if he could keep the spare parts. He stores them in a closet in his office.
1: So I guess, I'm not kidding, right? So I guess these are struts.
2: Yeah.
1: Those are Obama struts. And in the bottom here, I'll grab a spark plug. Let's see. There. There's a spark plug from Obama's car. I actually just sold one of these for $500 because it was Obama's. So.
0: Sucker, right? $500 for a spark plug? But 5 minutes in John's office and you realize people will buy anything connected to historical figures, assuming it's real. This business, especially the rare document business, can be risky. There are so many fakes out there. So John is a fanatic about authenticity. He studied fakes to see how they're made. He owns a huge collection of forgeries he bought from another collector, and he uses it as a reference. He can sometimes even identify a particular forger. And part of his office looks like a lab on CSI. He's got a special high-powered magnifier called a proscope and a video spectral comparator, a $30,000 machine used to analyze ink. John's called as an expert witness on handwriting in all kinds of court cases. He's a go-to guy in his field for spotting fake autographs.
1: At the risk of sounding egotistical, everybody in the business who wants an opinion on pretty much any presidential person, the first person they come to is me. And that's a big change in the 13 years.
0: That's when John's career all but collapsed in a scandal so deep and far-reaching that people are still arguing about what exactly happened. Even John himself isn't entirely sure. He made mistakes he didn't know he could make, mistakes he didn't even suspect. And for years, he didn't talk about it, until now. It all started in 1992, when John got a call from a guy named Lawrence X. Cusack III.
1: Very nice, very friendly guy, and he had some beautiful stamps that he was selling that were his father's or his father's collection. And I remember it included some very nice illustrated envelopes from the 19th century. And I bought them in several batches and became very friendly with him. He seemed to be very educated, extremely well-polished, very well-dressed.
0: The two of them hit it off. They started to hang out on the weekends. John was engaged at the time, and Cusack, everyone called him Lex, had a pretty young wife. They'd all have dinner at an Italian place. To John, Lex was a kind of worldly older brother. They started confiding in each other.
1: In the beginning, he unraveled his military career, which I thought was the coolest thing I'd ever heard.
0: John had a particular reverence for soldiers. His own dad had served in the Pacific in World War II, and John still talks about the time when he was 8 and his father took out his army uniform, covered in medals and ribbons, laid it out on the family's ping pong table. Ever since, John had been sort of obsessed with the military. He'd never joined himself, but he was eager to listen to someone like Lex, who told him he'd been in the Navy, flying F-16s during Vietnam. Lex was quiet about it. John had to pry the details out of him, that he'd been downed in Cambodia and survived by hiding in a swamp, breathing through a reed. What really struck John, what blew him away, was when they visited the Naval Academy in Annapolis. Lex's sister-in-law had been admitted, so they went down for plebe weekend.
1: When Lex came out, he was in a completely white uniform, lieutenant commander's uniform, because he was a lieutenant commander, wearing the hat, wearing the Navy cross, wearing all the medals on his chest. And there's, 3,000 people there, and they're all saluting him. And I'm like, wow, I'm with a war hero here right now, and this is my buddy.
0: A few months after they met, Lex got to talking about his father, also named Lawrence Cusack, who died in 1985. Cusack Sr. had been a distinguished lawyer. He'd worked for the Roman Catholic Archdiocese of New York for many years, and he was personal counsel to John Cardinal O'Connor, the Archbishop. As Lex explained it, he had some pretty high-powered clients.
1: At one point, Lex revealed to me that his dad had worked for the Kennedys. And, you know, anytime I meet somebody who has any connection with anybody famous, I'm like, where are the papers? You know, the papers are valuable. Anything he signed would be valuable. And a conversation ensued on that, and he said he'd look.
0: A month or so later, Lex mentioned something else interesting.
1: Well, then Marilyn Monroe gets introduced into the equation. My father also worked for Marilyn Monroe. And he...
0: Can you just describe how that all goes down?
1: Marilyn Monroe had a New York residence too. And he said he did some legal work for her and indicated that there was a relationship that his father helped to hush.
0: When he tells you this, like, what's your reaction? That's pretty like crazy news, right?
1: Well, yeah. I mean, and I think anybody would have this reaction, you know, the dollar signs are coming in my eyes. I'm thinking, oh my God, this is, you know, this is a career maker for me. This is the treasure that I've been searching for my whole life.
0: And now are you starting to kind of tell him, like, can I see these papers? Or
1: I'm pushing him. I'm saying, go look for them. Where are they? You know, go get them. You know, go through the files. You don't know what you might be sitting on. You might be sitting on fortunes. Maybe it's hundreds of thousands. Maybe it's millions.
0: JFK and Marilyn Monroe. This was arguably the most storied love affair and cover-up of the 20th century. We've all heard the rumors about it for 50 years. But it's just that, rumors. No one ever had any hard and fast proof, until maybe now. He forced himself to be patient as Lex searched through his father's extensive and mysterious files. John can't quite remember how long he waited, maybe weeks or even months, until one day, Lex finally shows up at his office with a discovery in hand.
1: He brought in a briefcase into the office, and I remember there was a document that I believe was on a sheet of stationery that was written in Kennedy's hand, and it sure looked like Kennedy to me. And it basically was written to Marilyn Monroe and indicated some kind of payoff. He agreed to pay something or give her something or set up a trust, I think it was.
0: In other words, jackpot.
1: Agreement made this third day of March 1960 between John F. Kennedy residing at the Carlyle Hotel, New York, New York, Marilyn Monroe residing at 444 East 57th Street, New York, New York, witnesseth. Whereas a result of a relationship between Marilyn Monroe, herein referred to as MM, and John F. Kennedy, herein referred to as JFK, MM believes she has suffered irreparable harm to her well-being and to her professional life and career, and that such has been the cause of personal hardship and suffering which is not possible to measure. MM shall never discuss nor reveal to any persons the specifics of the said relationship between her and JFK.
0: And there were other documents like this one. Lex kept finding them. Letters on Kennedy's U.S. Senate stationery, on White House stationery. There were index cards and personal notes. The documents proved JFK's relationship not just with Marilyn Monroe, but with other sketchier characters as well.
1: This is a memorandum. Monroe will refrain from discussing her knowledge of any meetings or discussions of any kind which may have taken place, at which were present JFK and Gene Khanna.
0: Who's Gene Khanna?
1: Sam Giancana.
0: The mob boss?
1: Yes.
0: I mean, are you nervous holding these things in your hand for the first time when you're doing it?
1: I'm nervous on a number of levels. I was scared. I'm thinking that, you know, this is really dangerous stuff. How do I handle this? Is this too big for me? How am I going to do this? How am I going to do it right? And also, what's going through my head is, oh my God, here it is, the Holy Grail. Oh my God, this is worth a lot of money.
0: Lex unearthed more than 300 documents, a whole archive. And John, of course, considered that maybe, like the Holy Grail, it was too good to be true. So he set about authenticating the papers. He went to at least half a dozen experts in the field, not just handwriting experts, but people who specialize in Kennedy documents. But John didn't want the contents of the papers to get out. He wanted to protect their value, so he sent the experts only a few documents each, or sometimes portions of documents he'd Xeroxed, excluding the juicy parts.
1: And each one by one, authenticated them and said they were real.
0: One of these experts was John's mentor and a giant in the field, Charles Hamilton.
1: And right away he looked at it. And this is, if you look at that book right there where it says The Robot, okay, that's all about John Kennedy's handwriting. So here's the guy that wrote the book. And he looked at it, maybe spent 10 minutes with it. This is authentic. And wrote a letter on it. And that gave me tremendous confidence.
0: John, isn't it possible that if you had come to him and said, look, the stuff that I'm giving you here is red hot. This confirms some stuff that people don't want to believe, and some of it is kind of incredible, that he might have said, all right, let me break out the magnifying glass and take a little bit of a closer look here. This is huge what I'm about to do.
1: I won't concede, because I think the way, in knowing how a handwriting expert looks at things, either it is or it isn't. So either it was his handwriting or it wasn't. What it said wasn't important.
0: So the papers were authenticated, and John laid the groundwork to sell them. He enlisted another dealer of historical papers and artifacts, a well-connected guy named Tom Cloud, to handle the actual sales. Lex would get most of the money. Tom and John would make up to 20%, which they would split evenly. They came up with a strategy. They quietly sell the documents to Tom Cloud's roster of wealthy clients on the condition that they not disclose what they'd bought to anyone for a few years. Meanwhile, John and Tom would find someone to write a book about the archive, which would then lead to a movie deal. Once the book and movie were released, of course, the value of the documents would likely skyrocket, and investors would be happy. Everything started to fall into place. An acquaintance connected them with the perfect writer to publicize Lex's archive, Seymour Hersh, the famous investigative journalist who'd won a Pulitzer for breaking the My Lai massacre story. Hersh, as it turns out, was already under contract to write a book about JFK's presidency called The Dark Side of Camelot. Cusack began sending copies of the documents in batches, and Hersh started checking that the names and other details in the documents were consistent with his own research.
1: All of a sudden, a document would come out, and Hersh would independently verify that there was a name of a doctor that injected Kennedy with painkillers for his back, and that nobody knew this, and he found out the name of the doctor through somebody who he had interviewed, and it would be impossible for Lex to have produced that name, or these names, like, or the people who were co-signing the documents or advisors to Marilyn Monroe that were being verified along the way. There was more confidence. The confidence was building.
0: And this was something they could use to build investor confidence too. Pulitzer Prize winning author Seymour Hersh is on board and has independently verified key parts of the archive. Hersh's book would come out in November of 1997. In addition, Hersh was working on a documentary about the archive in collaboration with ABC. By the end of the summer of 1997, about 140 different investors had made purchases from Tom Cloud. The trust agreement between Kennedy and Monroe had alone sold for $450,000. At this point, the documents had already netted roughly $5 million. It was all going great. They were making a lot of money. John and his fiancée got married, Lex's wife was a bridesmaid, and John had a baby boy. Then, one day, John's in Cape Cod, and he gets a phone call.
1: August 22nd, 1997, sitting on the beach.
0: What happens then?
1: That's the call I get from Cloud about Lex being sandbagged by Peter Jennings.
0: Cloud is Tom Cloud, Lex and John's business partner. ABC's Peter Jennings had interviewed Lex for a segment that would air on 2020.
2: Where did the collection come from? The answer lies with Mr. Lex Cusack.
3: My first thought was...
0: John and Lex had been excited about the segment. They saw it as a kind of phase one of their media launch.
4: Were you aware at any time before your father died that he'd done any work for the Kennedy family?
3: No.
0: What became clear very quickly was this wasn't just a puff piece hyping Hirsch's book. It was an investigation. You might have heard something about it. It became huge news. What happened was that ABC had gotten wind of some suspicious inconsistencies in the archive. For starters, one of the letters from Cusack Sr., which was dated 1961, had a zip code in the letterhead. Turns out, there were no zip codes in 1961. They weren't announced until 1962. So ABC hired an expert of its own, a former document examiner for the FBI. He did forensic analysis of the documents, scrutinizing the paper, the ink, the type. The examiner found that the typeface turned out to be something called Prestige Pica Selectric, which didn't exist until the early 1970s. And whoever typed these documents had also made corrections using a particular kind of liftoff correction tape.
3: And liftoff tape was not invented or placed onto the market until 1973, a full 10 years after President Kennedy was killed.
2: So this is a blatant forgery by any standard.
3: Blatant forgery.
0: Jennings takes all this evidence and calmly and methodically presents it to Lex. Lex appears stunned, almost as if he can't process what Jennings is saying.
2: How do you explain that?
4: I really don't know. I mean, this is a problem we grapple with often is that, are these the original documents? Are these copies that were made of the documents?
2: Throughout the remainder of our interview, Mr. Cusack offered various explanations for the problems we showed him. But the one that he repeated most often was that the documents we had questioned might be later copies of originals. What he meant by this was never clear.
4: So somebody might have put their signatures on those documents at a later time.
2: I'm not talking about the signatures.
4: Right,
2: I'm not talking
4: right.
2: about the handwriting.
4: The documents themselves.
2: I'm talking about
4: saying.
2: The typewriter
4: right.
2: technology.
4: Right.
2: It was not available
4: right.
2: at the time these documents were
4: right.
2: allegedly drawn.
4: There must be an explanation of why those documents exist, if in fact they were produced later.
2: Mr. Cusack, somebody has forged these documents.
4: I think quite a lot of the other experts will not agree.
2: I'm bound to ask you, Mr. Cusack. Did you forge these documents?
4: No, sir, I didn't. No.
0: By this time in the interview, there's a pregnant bead of sweat sliding its way down Lex's cheek. He looks desperate and trapped. If the camera panned out, you'd half expect to see him manacled to the chair. So this is what Tom Cloud tells John when he calls him on that day in August.
1: My heart dropped out of its spot in my body at that point, and it was, oh no.
0: Here's the interesting thing. It's not, oh no, the papers are fake, or, oh no, I've been duped by Lex. It's, oh no, we've told the truth, and now we're in for it because we've antagonized the Kennedys, the one family in America you do not antagonize, plus the mob and God knows who else.
1: This must be this very powerful family trying to prevent this information from coming out, and that there's no way that these are fake, that these are real, that, you know, Lex is a war hero, he's an honest and good man, and this can't be, and this is a big conspiracy, and we need to get to the bottom of it.
0: The notion of a conspiracy might sound a bit far-fetched and frightening, but it also offered some assurances. At least in this scenario, the world as John knew it remained constant. The papers were still real, the choices he'd made were the right ones, and Lex Cusack was still his dear and trusted friend.
1: That's what I'm thinking. And, you know, what seems like minutes afterwards, it's a grand jury investigation.
0: During this period, things got pretty dark for John. He began taking medication to reduce his anxiety and to prevent panic attacks. Still, he was paranoid. He became convinced that something terrible would happen to him, that his car would blow up when he turned the key. And all this time, John is rehashing the Peter Jennings interview and the inconsistencies with the documents, the typeface and the zip code, the liftoff correction tape. What explained all that? First chance he got, he confronted Lex.
1: We met somewhere, I don't remember where, and he was holding his hands in his head. He didn't know what to do. He'll just give all the money back. Of course, he had spent most of the money then. Who did that? Where did these come from if they're not real? How could they be? I did it, he said. I did it. It just got carried away.
0: He's confessing to you, I forged these documents.
1: He didn't say exactly that. He said, I did it. I'm the one who did it. And I said, what are you talking about? How could this be? How could this possibly be? What are you telling me? And even, and then he recanted. He said, no, you know, I just said that because it was a moment. I didn't really do it. I don't know what this could be. Maybe it's a conspiracy. Maybe I don't know what he was saying. I don't remember, but he was equivocating.
0: What especially bothered John was something else completely. During the 2020 segment, Peter Jennings had reported that ABC could find no evidence that Lex was a retired naval officer.
1: I mean, that was a big thing for me, the military thing. You know, if he was this military hero, these can't, you know, in my mind, these can't possibly be non-authentic.
0: When you confront him with this, what does he say?
1: On one hand, he says, well, it was just kind of a story that got carried away. On the other hand, he said, well, there are things that I can't talk about. Like the indication to me was, okay, he was, you know, MI5, or that it really was real, but he was like some kind of covert agent and he couldn't talk about it. And it seemed believable.
0: Before you scream to yourself, how could he be so stupid? Consider that John's realization about Lex meant dismantling everything he understood about himself. John's entire career was based on knowing the real thing when he saw it. He could judge the authenticity of stamps and signatures and documents, and most importantly, people, especially friends. In other words, John was no dupe. No way. And not only was there a lot of money on the table, these documents were going to make his career. So while it might sound crazy that he'd believe that Lex was MI5, it made even less sense that John himself was a sucker.
1: I would hang on anything that would be a thread that would be, yes, see, I was right. Here's the record of him being, you know, a covert agent for the CIA in military clothing, or whatever would happen that would make this whole thing, the whole nightmare, end.
0: John's lawyer told him that he had to clear his name, and the only way to do that was to secretly record Lex. He needed to get him on tape discussing their earlier conversation, where Lex confessed and then recanted, because that would show the prosecutor that John was innocent. After all, Lex wouldn't be confessing and making excuses if John were in on the scam. John at first refused, arguing that Lex hadn't done anything wrong. His lawyer insisted.
1: And he said, well, you don't have to do it if you don't want to. But tomorrow, if you don't do it, it's fine, but you need to get a new lawyer.
0: So John did it. His lawyer hired a private detective to wire John's office with a hidden microphone. He and Lex talk for an hour. They're both tense and emotional. Lex leaps from topic to topic, offering one wild, half-baked explanation after another, while John tries to pin him down.
5: The thing that I can't get out of my mind, what's bothering me that I can't get out of my mind, is when you came here, what was it, 3 days after that?
6: Yeah.
5: Okay, but you're sitting here.
6: I know.
5: Okay, you're sitting here and you're telling me that you're guilty, that you did everything, that everything's fake. You gotta listen to
6: me. I'm listening to you. I am. I'm listening to you.
5: I'm telling you, I'm looking at my son's picture.
6: I know. John, I know. I'm looking at your son's picture. I'm looking at you.
5: Okay, but
6: you know, I mean, you don't realize how close I feel to you. So I'm looking at you and I'm going, oh my God, I've ruined this guy's life. Okay.
5: Well, that's true.
6: Okay, so I'm going, oh my God.
0: Lex tells John he only confessed in order to protect his father's reputation. He didn't want anyone thinking his father had forged the documents, or that his father was somehow connected to the mob. Though, maybe his father did fake some papers for whatever reason.
6: And when I'm sitting there, I'm thinking, like, people are going to think my father's a mob lawyer. My brother's going to think he was, like, a mob lawyer, and that he forged his stuff to protect himself from getting in trouble. And now, it's sort of like, I can't let that happen. So it's sort of like, why don't you just say, we'll give everything back and the whole thing will go away. You know, we'll just pay everybody back. There was a big mistake. We don't know what caused it. It was like having a nervous breakdown, practically. I couldn't figure out what the hell, you know, it was such a shock. You know, what could, you know, possibly have happened? Could my dad have done this? If he did do it, why didn't he leave some, tell somebody else, leave some kind of note or something?
0: Lex seems genuinely confused. The only thing Lex essentially admits lying about is his Navy career. He tells John it was more or less a joke that got out of hand, until a number of people, including Lex's own wife, were under the impression that he'd actually fought in Vietnam. The thing barely hangs together. As for the crisp white lieutenant commander's uniform that John had seen him wearing that day in Annapolis, Lex didn't want to comment for this story. So all I have to go on from him is the TV footage and the wire recording. There, Lex mostly comes across as pathetic. He doesn't show any of the smooth cunning of the Hollywood con man. Instead, his genius, if that's what it is his lack of finesse. If he's conning John, then his disguise is the pitiable friend who got in over his head, and he plays it very, very well. So well that after the secretly recorded meeting, John says he didn't feel relieved or justified. He felt awful.
1: There was an Irish pub like on the street over from my office, and I remember drinking 3 Guinnesses in like 10 minutes, and I'm not a drinker. I was like, wow, what did I just do?
0: Is there part of you still believing this guy could be a decorated Navy officer who has the real documents and I'm betraying him?
1: I think there's still like, I don't know why, but like a 1/100th of 1% part of me that still thinks that.
0: John says the real aha moment for him finally came when an FBI agent told him point blank that Lex had never served in the military. In other words, Lex's best move, whether by luck or design, was that he hit John's Achilles heel. He passed himself off as a decorated soldier. So Lex's deepest betrayal wasn't the JFK papers. It was claiming he breathed through a reed in Cambodia. Lex was convicted in federal court of mail and wire fraud and served nearly 10 years in prison. He got out about 3 years ago. Seymour Hersh's reputation took a temporary hit, especially after he testified at trial that he'd quote-unquote misstated things regarding his independent verifications. John was cleared of any wrongdoing, but his life didn't just bounce right back. His business suffered. He had to resign as president of the Professional Autograph Dealers Association, an organization he founded. His marriage fell apart. The JFK papers nearly ruined him, and it's not surprising. He's had a hard time trusting people since.
1: You know, I definitely have trust issues in my life. There's no question that I have trust issues because of this. I mean, you know, you get paranoid. Is Lex my friend because I'm such a great guy, or is it because I was a foil in his plot to take over the world? And then I'm thinking, you know, is this person really my friend, who really is my friend, another person in my life? And I do that, and I feel terrible and guilty about when I'm distrustful, and I shouldn't be. But it's there, and I have to temper that all the time.
0: But in a weird way, he's thankful too. His paranoia made him better at what he does. It was after the Cusack fiasco that he threw himself into studying fakes and forgeries and made himself so good at spotting them. When I showed John a copy of one of the Cusack documents, he started to analyze the handwriting all over again. It was a document from an archive that had fooled so many experts, and that some people in the field, even to this day, argue is real. He turned the paper upside down, just as his mentor Charles Hamilton taught him to do, so you aren't distracted by the actual letters, you just see the lines, the curves, and the dots.
1: Now, the J's were always different, but look at the Jack, for instance, upside down. And just look at the way the spacing and how it's inconsistent and bouncy. It's very, very good. The forgery is very, very good. I have no idea how they were made. No idea. That to me is the big mystery, you know, in my life. I don't know how he did it. I don't know how they were so good. I have no idea. Or if he did it, I don't even know that he did it. Maybe somebody else did it and he pushed them forward.
0: How hard is it to pull off what Lex pulled off?
1: I don't think anybody has ever done that in the history of our field as successfully as he did for the amount of time that he did.
0: And how was he able to do that?
1: Sheer genius, I'd say. Sheer genius.
0: And perhaps Lex was a mastermind. But then again, we all want to think we can only be fooled by a genius.
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0: 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Thanks as always to our program's co-founder, Mr. Tori Malatia. You know, in the mailroom this week, I was surprised to catch him opening a love letter that he got from some random listener.
1: This is not unusual. I can't tell you how many people have come forward over the years. I probably have 3 or 4 dozen examples of that.
0: I'm Eric Glass. 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

0: 7 o'clock. Welcome to Arts and Ideas, our weekly show from Atlantic Public Media here on WCAI. I'm Jay Allison. This week we've got experimental music, documentary, and more. At 8, a new revelation forces federal investigators to close the case on New Bedford's codfather. But what will it mean for the fishing industry? At 9, global ambient music. At 10, good stories on Shuffle. That's PRX Remix. And coming up, stories about being Latino and gay, bringing a same-sex date home to meet a Cuban mother, a woman on her way to an immigrant workers' rights protest, a man reconciling his gay identity with a dual citizenship. All of that and more coming up right now.
1: 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I'm David Gilmore. Today on Outright Radio, stories of being both gay and Latino in the U.S. First up, the story of George Del Rio, who left Cuba with his partner on a raft bound for freedom.
2: I think sometimes that it's just a dream that tomorrow I'm going to get up and I'm going to find all my friends and all my family together here in this country.
1: Later on, lesbian activist Marta Donaire goes to Washington on a bus as part of the Immigrant Workers' Freedom Ride.
3: Throughout the 3,000 miles of the trip, all I heard were words of support for my cause from both participants and organizers. I was pleasantly surprised that my fellow writers were incredibly accepting of me. All but one.
1: And finally, writer Javier Sanchez reconciles his Central American heritage with his North American gay identity.
4: And as I opened the door to my apartment, the sun brightened my face as if the Virgin of Guadalupe herself opened the skies and appeared before me, heralded by a choir of cherubs and a cascade of roses. And there it was, my identity. I was now a gay American man.
1: We hope you'll join us for the next hour as we present these extraordinary true stories from the heart of gay America.

0: To start off our show on gay Hispanics in the U.S., here are a few statistics. According to the U.S. Census Bureau, 1 out of every 8 Americans is Latino. That's over 37 million people of Hispanic origin, which doesn't include undocumented immigrants. And 2/3 of that 37 million is of Mexican origin, primarily living in large cities in the West and the South. Assuming that roughly 10% of these folks are gay, whether or not they identify as such or are documented, leaves us with nearly 4 million gay Latinos in the U.S. While many of us gay folks in the U.S. fight for our constitutional rights for equality, we recognize that in our neighboring nations in Latin America and the Caribbean, that choice is almost entirely non-existent. Intense police harassment, street violence, and religious oppression have led many gay Hispanics to America's borders seeking asylum. Asylum is granted based on membership to a social group if that country is deemed by the U.S. government to be homophobic. But fleeing the homeland is the challenge, as you'll soon hear. Homophobia is rampant in nearly all of Latin America, but in Cuba, after the revolution that brought Fidel Castro to power, life for many gay men became particularly difficult. More than just dealing with harassment, the revolutionary super macho dictator hated gay men. They were considered to be counter-revolutionaries simply because of their sexuality. As a result, gay men were treated much as Jews were treated in pre-World War II Germany. They were fired from their jobs, expelled from universities, and quarantined for HIV. Public displays of affection were risky. This was the Cuban life of George Del Rio, who at 29 boarded a homemade raft and paddled toward Key West. Producer Daniel Crocker has George's story of the life he left behind, his journey across the Straits of Florida, and the life he found when he finally arrived.
1: The first thing that strikes you about George Del Rio is his infectious laugh. But then when you hear his story, you realize that to survive what he's gone through and still to achieve what he has had to require one hell of a sense of humor. Take this story, for example, when George was a star student at the University of Havana.
2: I was the first or the second grade in my class. That means by law, the Cuba law, I supposed to get one of the best job when we finish university, you know. I remember that somebody in a classroom just say, George Del Rio cannot graduate from the university because he's gay. And then I say, well, if you can prove it, you know, could be, I could be gay, but you have to prove it in order to keep me out of the university, you know. They did like probably 20 different meetings between people from the government, people from the university. I remember the last meeting, it was the entire class, probably 500 people or so. And then they never get enough person to say, okay, he has to be out. At that time, I just talk to myself and then I say that I have to be strong, I have to be brave, because it was a really rough time for me. Definitely, they put your private life in the mouths of every other person in university. And then, you know, they were talking about me like they were talking about a dog or not a person, like an object.

0: It was certainly not easy for gay people in Cuba when George came of age in the 80s, but it was nothing compared to what it was like in the 60s and 70s after the Cuban Revolution. Thousands of gay men and others labeled non-revolutionary were sent to hard labor camps to harvest sugarcane to finance the new government. They were fired from their jobs in the arts and in education. Things got better in the late 70s and 80s. At least discriminatory laws were taken off the books. But everyday life still could be extraordinarily difficult. George says the hardest part was trying to maintain a relationship. Most people lived with their parents, so it was hard to bring a partner home. And in public, you had to be very discreet. But George did manage to maintain 3 long relationships, the first lasting 3 years, the second 7. Then he met Robert. They've been together 12 years now. For Robert, George was his first gay lover.
1: He was afraid if I go to his home, I call him, he always was lying in the phone and talking with me with another name or something like that. He started calling me Maria or somebody else, you know, and then, you know, I always laugh about it because at least in my family, one day I just say, okay, I am gay. Nobody was happy about it, but you know, they have to love me anyway. You know, I bring my friend to my home because I know I don't want to be in the street. I want to have my own life.

0: There were three big waves of Cuban immigrants to the United States when the Cuban government basically opened its borders to the non-revolutionaries. George spoke of straight people who pretended to be gay in order to be allowed to leave the country. In the early 90s, George began saving money, hoping someday to use it to finance an escape from the island nation. In 1994, he got his chance. A friend of his had gotten a raft and was preparing to leave. The day is still perfectly clear in George's memory.
1: That day at 1 o'clock, the Clinton administration say that all the Cubans that are going to be founding in the middle of the ocean are going to be for an indefinitely kind of time in Guantanamo Bay. I remember at that time, we were seven people in the raft. And then after everybody heard what Clinton said, a couple of persons say, oh, I am not going to leave Cuba because we are going to be for who knows how much time in Guantanamo. And then at that time I say, listen, I am going to leave because from Guantanamo we can go to some other place. But from Cuba, there is no place to go.
0: Five of them set off in the tiny raft that day. George, his partner Robert, and three straight friends.
1: We were in the raft for 3 days, 2 nights. Usually we paddle during the night because it's really hot during the day. And then at that time, you are not afraid. You just want to survive. You don't feel any pain. You don't feel hungry or tired, anything. It's incredible. It's an incredible feeling. You just want to survive. The trip was incredible. Everybody was so happy, actually. Sometimes we were singing. Sometimes we were really quiet, thinking about life, about family, about friends. And then if one of us get a little bit depressed or something, the others are going to see that situation right away, and we are going to give to that person some kind of energy, some kind of hope. And then we keep going. One night we were in the middle of a big storm. It was really dangerous, actually. The raft is really small. At that time, we decided to tie us with a little ropes to some place to the raft because the sea was so high and the waves were big and the wind was terrible. It was so cool at that time. That night was terrible. Probably the tropical storm was for 2 hours or 3 hours or so, but we were able to sleep. We were so tired next morning, we cannot move. And then I remember that with the first light, I saw something moving in the water around us. And I found out there were sharks swimming around us.
0: After 3 days in the raft and some close encounters with sharks, they were tantalizingly close to the American shore. Then they saw a small airplane high in the sky, and they knew this part of their journey was over. They signaled the plane with white bedsheets, and the plane dropped a safety raft. Soon they were on a giant Coast Guard cutter, bound for Guantanamo Bay. All George remembers of those 3 days is exhaustion.
1: As soon as you get to the ship, everybody just fell to sleep. It's incredible. The body was so tired that probably the adrenaline or something keep you alive. But as soon as you are in some place, I remember the only thing that I did was I want some water. I want to put some fresh water in my face, drink some fresh water, and that was it. I hit the floor like a dead person for a day or so. The American government was telling us every day, probably for the first month or two, that we are never gonna get to the United States. It was a really difficult situation because at that time you lost your contact with your past and you don't know what is gonna happen in the future. You were in the middle of nowhere. The Cuban government called us immigrants. The United States call us migrants, and we call ourselves balseros. Balseros mean rafter.
0: They were quarantined at the American Naval Base in Guantanamo Bay. A 10-foot-high fence surrounded the camp. They lived in big military tents, slept on cots. George calls it a concentration camp, and while in many ways it was like a prison, the difference was the balseros had hope.
1: We were 30,000 people who just want to have a space in a society. And if the American government at that time, you know, is not going to give us that opportunity, we are going to make it for ourselves. And then we build a little park, we build chores, community facilities, school for children. Even the gay people start building their own little war around. I remember, you know, the military tents are green. They painting in pink. And they put curtains all around. And they make a little garden in front of the tent, you know. And everybody knows that they were gay because the tent was pink. We were people who want to have some space in the society. And it doesn't matter if you were gay, straight, black, tall, short, or whatever. We just want to have some space in the society, and we start making our own space.

0: A man named Omar was responsible for painting the tent pink. George remembers him being a big man, like 6 foot tall, and very openly gay. Omar also created, of all things, a fashion show.
1: They were trying to do, like, you know, different kind of design of something like that in a concentration camp, you know. They were like 12 or 20 models, actually, dressing up in different kind of clothes. Straight people, gay people, everybody, women, men, everybody. And it was a successful thing to do, because most of the time what they did, they get, you know, that military fabric with the costume design, stuff like that, and they created, in base of that, they created hundreds of different things, you know. And they did it a fashion shop. And even the general of the base were in the fashion show with his wife.
0: Just like in Cuba proper, it was difficult for George and Robert to maintain a relationship at Guantanamo. They slept next to each other, but they had to share a tent with 20 other people. George suspects most people in their tent knew they were lovers, but they never said anything. For a year, their relationship consisted mainly of a few private conversations, dreaming about their life in the United States. Sex was almost impossible.
1: I remember one night I decided to do it, and we went to the beach at 3 o'clock in the morning or something like that, and it was really romantic, you know, with the star, with the sounds of the sea, stuff like that. It was very romantic. I always keep that moment very close in my heart.

0: After about a year in Guantanamo, the Beceros heard the news they had all been expecting, but didn't know when it would come.
1: And then at 1 o'clock, the Almirante of the base say, okay, I'm going to say something that is going to affect your life in Guantanamo base. The Clinton administration, by a presidential parole, allowed all the rafter living in Guantanamo Bay to go to the United States. I have pictures of that moment. Everybody was screaming, everybody was jumping, everybody was crying, actually.
0: It was another month before George actually left. He remembers it feeling like another year. They drew numbers to see when they would leave. Robert and George were sent to the U.S. about a month apart in the summer of 1995. Once in Miami, they used $150 they had scraped together from friends to buy a bicycle. Then they began an apartment search.
1: We put together, between three friends, $300. We saw an apartment for rent. We went over there. We talked with the landowner. And I remember very clear that we lied to her because she said from the beginning, listen, when you're going to bring your furniture, never use the front elevator to put the furniture. You always have to use the back elevator. And then we doesn't have anything. We doesn't have furniture. We doesn't have clothes. We doesn't have anything. And then I look to her and then I say, oh, don't worry. Our truck is like a week behind us. And don't worry about it. When the furniture get here, we are going to use the back elevator. It was really funny because always she keep asking me like, when the furniture are coming, and we doesn't have anything, you know. I remember one night we were walking around the neighborhood and we find a sofa, and then we decided, oh, we have to take it. It was in the street. And then we decided to wait until 2 o'clock in the morning to take the sofa, but we had to cross a bit avenue in order to get to the apartment. We just wait in the sidewalk when no car were crossing, and we decided, okay, let's go right now. And we were in the middle. Then hundreds of cars appeared in the middle of the avenue. We were so shy that we started laughing that we doesn't have trunk to carry the sofa. And then we just put the sofa in the middle of Ponce de Leon Avenue, but a woman in a van, and then she say, okay, don't worry, I did the same when I get to this country, I'm gonna help you with the sofa. And she put the sofa in the van and drive us to the apartment, and that was it. We had the first furniture.

0: George and Robert didn't speak a word of English when they arrived in Miami. George says he was so tired at the end of the day doing odd jobs that he usually just fell asleep during his evening English classes. But he persevered, and eventually he found a job related to what he did in Cuba, working for an environmental consulting company. Now he runs his own business, and Robert works with him. They bought a house together, a fixer-upper with big trees in the front yard. George had captured his dream in Miami, but there was one unfinished piece of business. He knew he had to visit Cuba, the life he had left behind.
1: When I get to Cuba, I found everybody so happy to see me. I found everybody very exciting to talk to me. They were amazing, everybody. And at the same time, I wasn't feeling very good because they are still living in that kind of condition. They are still living without hope. I was 15 days in Cuba. I spent every other single night talking to my gay people in Cuba, you know, and it was amazing for days that I explained one day, for example, that we can go to Lincoln Mall and walking with hands together or just living in the same house. That was amazing for them. And they were happy for me because in some way I bring hope for them. They saw there is life in the world, you know. They don't have it right now, but they are going to get it soon at some time.

standing on the shores that he risked his life for. Standing on the shores that he risked his life for, amid hundreds of gay men sunbathing at South Beach.

For me, this city is like my original town. And I dream about it. I dream that someday I'm gonna find everybody that I love right around the corner.

0: Daniel Crocker is a reporter for Arizona Public Radio based in Flagstaff. You can see a picture of George on the beach in Miami at our website, outrightradio.org. Now, we've all heard the stereotypes about Hispanics, you know, the importance of the family, the iron-fisted matriarchs. Well, while we're doing stereotypes, we also know that gay men have a fondness for strong women and divas. Javier Reynaldos, an American-born gay man of Cuban parents, explained how to navigate his filial landscape, a skill he learned when he brought his boyfriend home to meet his mother for the first time.
1: When you walk into a Hispanic household, it's all about respect. So the first thing you have to do is to go straight up to the mother first, the father second, but mother is always first, and say hello to her and have a small conversation. Doesn't have to be much, but you definitely have to start off with "Hola, señora, ¿cómo está usted esta noche?" Which is hello, ma'am, how are you this evening? At least to have that bit of respect. My mother and I had a tough time. We're both very strong-headed. A few years after I had come out and was still living at home because I was in college, I had met somebody that I thought would be the perfect boyfriend to bring home for all of the approval points. It was just, I loved the guy, and he was perfect. He was 19 years old. He was just wonderful. And I decided that this was the one I was going to bring home as my boyfriend. And when the poor thing, he was terrified of my mother. He wouldn't leave within an arm's grasp of the front doorknob. And my mother just terrorized him to death, the poor kid. My mother wouldn't refer to him by name. She would refer to him, she never spoke to him, actually. She would only speak to me and refer to him as that boy, ese niño. Are you going out with ese niño? And yes, mommy, I'm going out with ese niño. And of course, he spoke Spanish, even though he was Jewish from upstate New York. So he knew what was going on, but he was just terrified of her, the poor thing.
0: Did he not know about the protocol to like go and immediately meet her?
1: Oh, no. He was briefed and rehearsed for several months before I took him home to meet my mom. But of course, the fear just the image of my mother with that stare of hers just immediately sent waves of fear through the poor boy, and he was just gelled. He was just a complete bowl of jelly near the front door. I mean, so much so that my dad felt sorry for him and would stand next to the front door with him and talk to him. But Brian would barely walk into the living room.

0: was ever a point where you managed to sway your mother to, or, you know, convince your mother to accept you being gay in your relationships?
1: Well, she went through a lot of, she went through a few years of, oh, it's such a shame that you're not straight, or however, but it wasn't until a few years later when I met Carlos, who was also a CPA, finishing his master's degree from the same town in Cuba that my mother was from, also Catholic, and from known quantity stock, that really my mother started to like change and understand that, well, he's okay. and you know, I don't like the whole gay thing, but you know, at least this one's okay. I mean, he was the guy that if my parents could have arranged a marriage for my sister, you know, this is the guy they would have like picked out, because he was nuestro gente, he was ours, you know. He was, you know, from our town, from our stock, from our people, and

0: And so he was okay. So much so that I'd come home from school at night and to find Carlos, my boyfriend, sitting at the dining room table with my parents waiting for me to get home to have dinner. It was very, very odd those years. But that was a significant change in the way that my mother and I, through brute force of will, started to really gain some respect for each other.
1: But the relationship with Carlos didn't work out.
0: No, it didn't. It ended pretty badly, and I was pretty devastated about it. And this whole 6 years, we had this unwritten rule. It's just whatever you do, just don't let Grandma and Grandpa know that you're gay. And this was the huge family secret, all wrapped around keeping information away from my grandmother. And I was devastated because we had just broken up a few weeks prior. And, you know, at the dining room table in the middle of a lull in the conversation, and I'm just kind of moving the vegetables around my plate and not saying much. And my grandmother just kind of took my hand and just said, "No te preocupes, mijito, encontrarás otro partner," which is, "Don't worry, my child, you'll find another partner." Glasses dropped, plates clanged, and, you know, the room came to a stop for a full 3 or 4 minutes, and then there, you know, and then there in the midst of all of this was my mother with rice coming out of her mouth. It was pretty funny. but I think at that point she really... For my mom, that was a major turning point. She had prohibited anyone from letting my grandmother know this horrible thing. Because, you know, she was trying to keep it business as usual. You know, Javier has a best friend, but they go on vacations, you know, together. I guess another form of traveling salesman, if you wish. And she just kind of started to figure out that not only was it better for me to have somebody I cared about and somebody that cared for me, but it was better to find that kind of love in whatever shape it takes and live for that. After that point, my mother was very sad that I was single at that time. And since then, she's been wonderful to every boyfriend I've brought home. And she's granted my relationship the same respect that my brother has with his wife and my sister has with her husband.
1: Do you think this was because of the moral authority that your grandmother asserted in the family at that table?
0: Absolutely. You know, my grandmother was, I guess, like the queen mum. I mean, she had the moral authority for this family. Although she wasn't the matriarch in power, because my mother was the matriarch in power. You know, grandma, you know, abuela controlled the moral authority of the family. And with her bringing that out in just very plain terms, is just, it was accepted, and this is just what it is. Growing up in Miami, especially if you're Hispanic, you straddle two different cultures. You're as equally into Bon Jovi as you are Juan Luis Guerra. I mean, so it's the mix of culture and the mix of life here in Miami, especially if you're Hispanic, drives you to be more, you know, it's wider. In fact, an aunt of mine told me that it would be very difficult for me to find somebody to be with because I wasn't Hispanic enough for other Hispanics because I was a Miami Cuban, and I wasn't American enough for Americans because I'm not really an American because I live here in Miami. And being gay on top of that adds a whole different dimension, because the rules for being gay in Hispanic arenas are different than the rules for being gay in America. At the same time, it's kind of fun because I'm able to bounce back and forth between all of these without too much effort. And in fact, when I'm with other Hispanics who are roughly my age, we speak both languages at the same time. You just choose the right word that fits in what it is that you want to say. And as long as everybody knows what the word is, it all works. With somebody else who grew up in Miami, you might be pointing at the Lucky Charms and saying that, hand me that box of confle, and everybody knows what it is. Every cereal is confle. Every refrigerator is frigidaire. Because in Cuba, all the refrigerators, didn't say refrigerator on them. They said frigidaire. So, frigidaire. That was exactly what these were all called. My mom always bought mentholatum, like whenever we had colds, and you had to rub it on your chest and put a little bit in your nostrils if it was god awful stuff. She sent me to the drugstore for Q-tips and tissue and bibabarub. And it wasn't until I was standing in the aisle with the jar of mentholatum in my hand and looking at the Vicks VapoRub on the counter that I realized that this thing I had in my hand that was mentholatum, I always thought the Spanish word for mentholatum for anything of that class was bibabarub, bibabarub. No, it's Vicks VapoRub, but that's just what it always was.
1: Javier Reynaldos from Miami. Coming up, Marta Donaire makes a case for the Permanent Partners Immigration Act on a bus headed for D.C., and Javier Sanchez finds his heart split in two as he heads back to Mexico. We'll be back with more stories from gay Latinos when Outright Radio continues from PRI, Public Radio International.

0: 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That's 866-688-7234. Now back to our theme of gay Hispanic life in America. Brazilian-born Marta Donaire came to the U.S. via Ecuador in 1995 with her husband. Within 3 months, she got divorced and began questioning her sexual orientation. Unfortunately, her timing was bad. As her lesbian life in Silicon Valley was expanding, the dot-com industry was shrinking, leaving her unemployed with only a work visa. Newly in love, Marta and her girlfriend got creative. Here's her story.
1: I was driving to work early on the morning of March 13th, 2000. We're listening to CNN radio. I was trying hard to keep abreast of the business news because I had an eagerness to move forward at work. Honestly, I was desperate to be liked enough so I could be sponsored for a green card by my employer. My work visa would expire in a few years, and I didn't know what I would do next if this happened. All I knew was that I would never have the courage to come out of the closet in my home country, Brazil. When the business news began, I heard something that I was not expecting. I still remember it clearly. The broadcaster began announcing that i2 Technologies of Texas had purchased Aspect. There were only two companies I knew of with that name, Aspect Telecommunications and Aspect Development, where I worked. My heart raced and my breath stopped. Inside my head, all I could hear was a fast-paced, telecommunications, telecommunications, please let it be telecommunications. Sadly, in that infinite lapse, the word Aspect was followed by development. Hell broke loose and I immediately began crying as I reached for my cell phone and woke up my girlfriend Leslie. I had a tough commute, so I was working early to avoid some traffic. She was still deeply asleep when I called. Hello, she said with a sleepy voice. And I began telling her what I had heard on the radio. I was agitated and panicked, and in tears told her to get herself an American girl that doesn't have these problems. These problems were being a recent college graduate working in marketing at a firm that had just been bought by another. Logically, the Texas company would want only one marketing team, and it would be the one already established in Dallas. Hearing Leslie say that's not going to happen was reassuring. It was unbelievable to hear her support and commitment to me when we had been together for only about a month. I ended up not getting laid off, but instead changed jobs to Ariba Incorporated, where a green card was offered as part of the deal. Sadly, the new job was not immune to the dot-com crash, and neither was I. In a massive layoff, I found myself amongst the third of the company that was let go on the same day, and with no green card in hand. Breaking its promise, the company never even filed for it. As all my recently laid off colleagues gathered at the local brewery to have some beers, I ran to Leslie's office so I could apply to positions at her company. I had no time to waste. We had heard from different lawyers and HR professionals that I had anywhere from 10 to 90 days to find a new job or leave the country. If I couldn't find a new job quickly, I was entitled to a one-way ticket home. Fortunately, the job appeared, and I was able to stay. Yet, the new company wasn't all that stable. It was a startup, and Silicon Valley was starting to crumble under everyone's feet. And I was afraid that I would be in for a bitter surprise if I sat around to wait. Leslie and I evaluated our options and decided that the best thing we should do was to move to Canada. Canada is always looking for talented individuals to immigrate there, and we both thought that we had a chance. In addition, Canada recognizes same-sex partners for immigration purposes, so as long as one of us qualified, the other one would be able to come along. The paperwork was tedious, lengthy, and it even required police records from every country we had lived in for the past 10 years. I had lived in Ecuador for a few years before moving to the U.S., so I also have to obtain a police background check from there. As promising as Canada seemed to us, we felt humiliated, hurt, and very angry we have to move there under those circumstances. Leslie has had a hard time saying the Pledge of Allegiance, not because of God, but because she's unable to say liberty and justice for all. She felt expelled from her own country for being a lesbian. Les and I met at a gay group for which both of us volunteered. We had always been fighters, and taking things sitting down was not our style. After we felt sad for ourselves, we became very angry at what was happening to us. our advocacy soul kicked in, and we turned this anger into action. We started Love Sees No Borders, where we put to use our skills and shared our story. Our goal was to denounce the horrible injustice that we were enduring. Living in the Bay Area at the nadir of the dot-com crash, we were certain that we were not the only same-sex couple affected by immigration issues. But there was a deafening silence from both the gay and straight communities. This silence made a lot of sense to us. You see, immigration services know that by U.S. law, same-sex couples cannot marry, and therefore the American cannot sponsor a same-sex partner for immigration. At the same time, having a partner that is considered a spouse is a compelling reason for a foreigner to remain in the U.S. So instead of running the risk of having this person break immigration law, U.S. consulates abroad automatically deny visas when a same-sex relationship is revealed. Our decision to leave the U.S. for Canada protected us from the INS. We did and still do all of our Love Sees No Borders work for free, and in most cases pay for such expenses out of our pockets. We set out to be a public relations machine for the Permanent Partners Immigration Act, a bill currently in both houses of Congress. This bill would add the words "or permanent partner" every time the word "spouse" appears in immigration law, and defines who a permanent partner is. When the bill is finally enacted, Leslie and I, any of the couples, will no longer fear that the government will separate us. One of the unexpected benefits of starting Love Sees No Borders was the visibility Leslie and I gained. At a meeting of the San Francisco chapter of the Lesbian and Gay Immigration Rights Task Force, a lawyer suggested that I apply for asylum based on my sexual orientation. Les and I vaguely explored that option when I was first laid off, but since I came out only in the U.S., I had no story of past persecution in Brazil, so I had no case. But the lawyer said that things had changed since I was first laid off, and that now I had a public profile and visibility. We spoke to several lawyers about this, and they all agreed. So we filed for asylum, and fortunately the INS concurred, and now I'm here in the U.S. as an asylee. Solving our personal problem was not enough for us at two levels. The first was that neither of us could bear to see our friends in such a horrible predicament. While working so hard for this issue, we met a lot of couples that became very dear to us. The second reason was that we found out that asylum is not permanent. If conditions were to change in Brazil, the U.S. can come to me and tell me that I no longer need protection and that I should leave. As an asylee, I am entitled to apply for a green card, which I already did this year, but it's taking 11 to 12 years for asylees to obtain green cards. This is a very long time frame, and a lot of things can happen in the interim. Knowing that we're not completely safe, every now and then Leslie and I still find ourselves looking into our Canada file and thinking about heading north. I recently participated in the Immigrant Workers Freedom Ride. Inspired in the Freedom Ride of the 60s, these rides were organized by unions and immigration groups to denounce the various problems faced by immigrants in this country. We left from 12 different cities and met in Washington, D.C. to lobby Congress on these issues. Altogether, we were 800 to 900 riders nationwide. Surprisingly, I found myself being the only person officially representing a gay community organization and whose agenda was to promote same-sex immigration and the Permanent Partners Immigration Act. There were many gays and lesbians in the rides, but all of them were representing the organizations they work for, such as unions and immigrant groups. Throughout the 3,000 miles of the trip, all I heard were words of support for my cause from both participants and organizers. I was pleasantly surprised that my fellow riders were incredibly accepting of me. All but one. He was a short but strong man in his 60s. He appeared to be a determined person. When the Wrights first left San Francisco, his daughter fell ill, but he decided to continue the fight. He was representing his local union, and he would be back home after a few days. When I heard about this, I had no idea who he was, but I thought to myself that he must be a strong person, willing to be away from his family in order to show his solidarity to the cause. This solidarity ended when he heard a public speech made by someone other than me that one of the ride's themes, family reunification, included same-sex couples. He said that if he had known, he would have not come on the trip. His words caught me off guard. According to him, his union was not told that same-sex couples were part of the message, and that his fellow members would have rejected this message. He felt he was only representing them. Fortunately, the organizing team acted swiftly and pushed forward the gay sensitivity training that was planned. I helped by facilitating it, but I didn't have to say a word. The entire bus defended not only me personally, but the cause I was advocating. A fellow writer even wondered how we could be crossing the entire country to go to DC to advocate for the end of discrimination if we were so quick to discriminate against ourselves. The next day, we were getting ready to leave the hotel for Capitol Hill to meet with congressional representatives. I had brought along with me some stickers advocating for same-sex immigration, calling for immigration equality for permanent partners. I was diligently placing them on my fellow riders when I ran into the man who said that he would have not come if he had known better. I didn't know what to do, so I offered him the sticker anyways as I smiled at him. He looked at it and tilted his head. "What's that?" "A sticker for same-sex immigration," I answered. He stared at the sticker, thought about it, stared some more, and then took it. I walked away, gently squeezing his shoulder. I didn't see what he did with the sticker. For all I care, he threw it away. But I was happy he was willing to at least take it from my hand. A couple of hours later, I saw him on the west lawn of the Capitol, wearing the sticker very visibly on his jacket. My eyes filled with tears.
0: Marta Donaire is co-founder of Love Sees No Borders and is the public education director of the National Center for Lesbian Rights. Our next story comes from Jalapa, the capital of the state of Veracruz in eastern Mexico. Javier Sanchez was born in Mexico but has enjoyed the privilege of dual citizenship in the United States. His fascination with all things north of the border began with American movies. After many years in the States, he's now back in Mexico facing the choice of family life or gay life. Here's the story.
2: It's almost 3 a.m. and I've been chatting on the internet for hours. This guy asks me about my favorite movie. As a movie buff, that's hard to answer, but a title that is always on my list is the 1989 movie Cinema Paradiso. I focus on a scene where a young man named Toto is leaving his tiny Sicilian village to pursue his love of the movies in Rome. At the train station, his friend and mentor Alfredo tells him never return, never write, and never look back. And this affecting farewell will boost him to leave the world he knows and seek his own path, far, far away from the ones he loves. Like Toto, I also grew up with a passion for movies. But instead of Italy, I grew up in Mexico, in a small artsy town called Jalapa, a quaint and charming place in the mountains close to the Gulf of Mexico. Jalapa is known for being a cultural hub and a great place to grow coffee beans. In fact, exotic plants and insects grow uncontrollably there. Even orchids grow wild on trees. I remember that in summer, most kids spent their days flying paper kites, catching tadpoles and butterflies, and fireflies at night. But every Saturday afternoon, I went to a theater that showed two movies for just a few pesos. Sometimes I didn't even know what was showing. I would just go, and I loved it. My parents preferred that I spend more time studying music because they are both classical musicians and they wanted me to follow their footsteps. My mother, who is a very white American woman, divorced my very Mexican father when I was a kid and raised me on her own in Jalapa. From my mom, I learned the basics of life. I learned music and I learned how to be independent. Mexico and the movies taught me everything else. That life was to be lived with passion, that relationships with people were to be profound, and that I should never stop believing in magic. Like in Cinema Paradiso, I left home to pursue my love of the movies and I came to the United States to get my education. That was 1988, the year of A Fish Called Wanda, of Die Hard, of Milli Vanilli and Belinda Carlisle. I knew American culture well, but getting used to living in the US was harder than I expected. For many years after my arrival, I continually told people how Mexican ways were better, always describing to my friends how things were done in Mexico. And although I'm also American from birth because of my mother, I always identified myself as Mexican. I know people got tired of hearing that. No matter how good my English was, no matter how well I understood the American way of life, almost daily something would come up to tell me, in effect, "You do not belong here." The hardest thing to take in was how differently Americans handled personal relationships. I was accustomed to friends back in Mexico who were very reliable, intimate, committed, volatile, and adventurous. My experiences with American people showed much lower expectations on friends, which in turn created connections that were much more civilized, scheduled, cerebral, and somehow more casual. The person I'm chatting with online tonight is a 37-year-old Mexican dentist. He tells me that only select people know he's gay. He asks me about my coming out process. I tell him I came out when I was in school, living in New Orleans in 1991. I remember the exact moment when I was completely sure I was gay. It was the morning after I had shared an intimate night with another man for the first time in my life. And as I opened the door to my apartment, the sun brightened my face as if the Virgin of Guadalupe herself opened the skies and appeared before me, heralded by a choir of cherubs and a cascade of roses. And there it was, my identity. I was now a gay American man. The first time I went home after coming out, I noticed that a gap was growing between the Mexican me and the American me. I realized how the whole concept of gay was so fundamentally cultural. Everything I knew as an American homo did not apply in Mexico. I didn't know how to spot a fellow queer, or the local lingo, mannerisms, or their mating rituals. After college, I moved to Seattle. Gay issues glided right to the back burner. My professional, social, and spiritual horizons expanded, but there was a pretty big problem in the love department. I dated men who, once they saw my romantic side, would immediately bail out. Was it me? Was it them? One day, a man I was dating said he was afraid of my intensity. I know I have a strong personality and I have never been short of opinions, but intense seemed like an exaggeration. After a few failed flings, I tried to see with American eyes what they were so scared of. It was passion. In a bit of a wow moment, I saw that after all these years, a Latin lover still lived inside me. He was almost a caricature of the guy with the pencil-thin mustache who strums his guitar and croons love songs under his sweetheart's window. He was an unbending romantic who only understands love as ritualistic and transforming. Years before, when I learned that apathy would be a common trait in my American friends, I managed to tame my feelings in true American fashion. But as I was facing romance, I found that love was something that was more deeply hardwired. For ages, I wondered how much of this intensity thing was strictly my issue and how much of it was instilled by my upbringing. During one of my trips to Mexico, I made a point of looking closely at Mexican society. I noticed people who have foreplay freely in public, people who speak of amplified feelings after a first meeting, people who put monumental efforts in acts of romance. I began to breathe easier because it was plain to see that the passion that intimidated people was not just a personal quirk, but an honest product of my culture. I then understood the policy that a Hispanic gay friend in New Orleans has, which is to never date Anglos. At the time, it seemed very narrow of him, but now I can see where he's coming from. Hispanics don't want to sell ourselves short. But in an environment so different from ours, what are our options for love? For more than a year, I had been living in Los Angeles, focusing on my dream of working in film, surrounded with interesting people, exciting things to do, and fabulous places to go to. And then one morning, I got the call. I was asleep when the phone rang. I groggily picked it up. It was my mother's voice on the other end. "Oh, honey, I'm sick," is all she said. And at that moment, I knew those four words were about to change my life. In 5 days, I shut down my life in California. And just like in the movie Big Eden, where a New York artist leaves the big city to care for his ill grandfather back in their small Montana town, I made my way back to my hometown, the place where orchids grow wild. But instead of something beautiful, my mother had a furious cancer growing inside of her, born in her lungs and spread throughout her body. Her doctors had nearly no hope. From living a cosmopolitan life in LA, I was now sharing the streets with mules and horses, being awakened every morning by roosters, donkeys, and turkeys instead of helicopters. To witness the person I love the most suffering is plenty hard enough. But being catapulted back into a life I felt I had evolved out of made it much harder. It's annoyingly ironic that after living in great American cities, My biggest challenge is now to live in the same small town I grew up in. Over the years, my support network has been mainly made of gay people, and now that I need them the most, I am required to live in a closet society. I know there's a gay life here somewhere, but I'm just not equipped to find it. The most straightforward way to connect with other gay men here is the bars. While I don't enjoy that world, to be proactive, I have gone to them whenever my duties allow me. I've been with an open mind and an open heart, but so far my attempts to meet people have failed. I know that my north-of-the-border bohemian image is out of place here. I also know that most men here are very traditional and will follow a heterosexual relationship model, which clashes with my emancipated point of view. It's disappointing that I find myself irritated by their terrible fashions and by the fact that people don't have their acts together yet. Through these thoughts, I have come to realize a very hard truth. I have reversed my role from 15 years ago. I'm now frustrated that things in the States are better than in Mexico. I'm feeling that my American ways are superior, always describing to people how things are done in the States, and I identify myself as American. It's difficult to face this dissonance between fundamental elements of my identity. I've been soul-searching, trying to figure out how my different parts can be harmonized. I am telling this to my online buddy, and I began to wrap up our little online chat. He asks me, how am I going to handle this issue? I tell him I don't know, but I'm starting by looking at the contributions both cultures have instilled in me, much like how my heart and my mind can do great things when I get them to collaborate, how I don't see myself as surrendering to passion as easily as I used to, and I now see myself as a practical romantic, which allows me to be my passionate self with a pinch of healthy skepticism. It's about 3:20 a.m. when we finally say goodbye. Without my typing sounds, I notice the crickets outside and my computer's hum. My mother is sleeping peacefully downstairs since she's responding so well to her treatment. I'm really happy about that. I take a big sigh and let the silence percolate my thoughts. My mind takes me to a moment in Scott Hicks' Hearts in Atlantis when Anthony Hopkins says,
3: "You know, when you're young, you have moments of such happiness. You think you're living in some place magical, like Atlantis must have been. Then we grow up and our hearts break in two."
2: In the movie, they don't elaborate what happens to each half of your heart. For the time being, I know very well where they both are. I can only hope I don't lose track of them so that I can always be starry-eyed by life, as Mexico raised me to be, and also be sensible to life's realities. That's the person I want to be.
0: Javier Sanchez from Jalapa, Mexico, the town that gave jalapeno peppers their name. That's all for today's show. Outright Radio is produced in collaboration with KXEI in Tucson, Arizona. Senior editor for our show is Jesse Rose DeRoy. Our business manager is John Brennan. Theme music is by Clark Zapranowitz. Special thanks to Lisa Geduldig, Maria Bures, Marta Donaire, David Phelps, Amy Rolnick, and Peter Mayers at WLRN in Miami. This program is made possible in part by support from this station, Public Radio International stations nationwide, and PRI's program fund, whose contributors include the Ford Foundation and the John D. and Catherine T. MacArthur Foundation. Additional support comes from the Gill Foundation, the Rainbow Endowment, which is funded by the Rainbow Card, the Gay and Lesbian Fund for South Florida, and the Corporation for Public Broadcasting. 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Outright is spelled O-U-T-R-I-G-H-T, outrightradio.org. 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That's 866-688-7234. This is David Gilmore. Thanks for joining us.
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5: It's 8 o'clock. I'm Jay Allison. This is Hearts and Ideas from Atlantic Public Media. Here on 90.1 WCAI and WCAI HD1, Woods Hole, Martha's Vineyard, 91.1 WNAN Nantucket, 94.3 WZAI Brewster, and WGBH HD3, 89.7 Boston. At 9 tonight, global ambient music with artists from Canada, Japan, Germany, new tracks, a reissue of a 25-year-old album. At 10, art and motorcycles and more interesting stories shuffled. That's PRX Remix. Coming up next, federal agents close in but discover they need to close the case against a local fishing mogul quickly. Carlos Rafael, known as the Codfather of New Bedford, is going down. But will the local fishing industry go down with him? The series Catching the Codfather concludes right after the news.
6: Live from NPR News in Washington, I'm Dan Ronan. 7 U.S. senators are calling on President Trump to reverse course on his diesel deal with Russia. NPR's Luke Garrett reports the bipartisan group of senators say the agreement is illegal.
7: On Friday, Trump shocked lawmakers when he announced the deal with Russian President Vladimir Putin. Trump said the agreement would immediately supply U.S. and international markets with hundreds of thousands of tons of diesel. On Sunday, 3 Democrats and 4 Republicans said Trump's deal is illegal because Congress, quote, explicitly banned Russian energy imports in 2022. Here's GOP Senator Tom Tillis on NBC News.
8: I do believe there's a legitimate case for saying the president's not following the law. We were very clear that we are that Russia is the aggressor. Russia is the one who can end this war by backing out of territory that they occupied.
7: The 7 senators called on Trump to, quote, immediately reverse course on his oil deal with Russia. Following the war with Iran, the high cost of gas has hurt Trump politically. Luke Garrett, NPR News, Washington.
6: The Justice Department is investigating 5 American television networks under antitrust laws amid a related court battle between the White House and Press Access. As NPR's David Folkenflik reports, the move represents an escalation of tensions between the president and the media.
9: CNN, Politico, and MS Now sued after President Trump banned their journalists from the White House over coverage that angered him. A federal judge temporarily required the administration to restore their passes. He says he'll decide by Tuesday evening. In the meantime, the White House blocked CNN from taking part in the TV pool, in which ABC, CBS, CNN, Fox News, and NBC shared logistical planning and costs to cover the president in his public appearances in smaller spaces. The other networks refused to fill the pool when CNN had been blocked. The Justice Department now says it's investigating that consultation, claiming it may constitute illegal antitrust behavior. Media advocates say it's another attempt to intimidate the press.